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3: It's Lifeline with Craig Roberts. He's the host of Northern California's longest-running conservative talk show. He's a man with a message, a conservative with compassion. He's Lifeline's own Craig Roberts.
4: Good afternoon, Northern California. Welcome. Just about 5 minutes after the hour, 5 p.m., as we welcome you to another edition of Lifeline. Keeping you company Monday through Friday at this time, as we typically do, addressing issues that impact your life, your world, and your Christian walk. You know, if you think about it, I think we can all agree that we live in a fallen, sin-tarnished world, replete with all the effects that has had on man's fallen condition, one, by the way, of our own doing. That impact on our relationships, first between mankind and his creator, second between mankind and his neighbor. Now, if the power of the gospel to forgive and restore on the vertical plane has the effect that it has in restoring, in reconciling our relationship with God, that reconciliation between creator and creation, should not that same restorative power take place in relationships extending across the horizontal plane? Let's talk about that. Lisa Sharon Harper joins us. She's Chief Church Engagement Officer with Sojourners, the author of a new book called The Very Good Gospel, How Everything Wrong Can Be Made Right. Lisa, great to have you on the program.
5: Thanks so much, Craig. It's great to be here.
4: This is a point that perhaps all of us need to be pondering. We sometimes want to limit God in our thinking, in seeing the gospel as the ability to be forgiven and reconciled and walk in restored relationship between creation and creator. And while all of that is true and all of that is predominant and critical and first and foremost, the story really of reconciliation behind the power of the gospel doesn't end there, does it?
5: Well, you're exactly right. I mean, I think for myself, I became a Christian and walked down the aisle. I like to say I jumped the broom with Jesus in 1983, August 21st of 1983. Actually, my birthday with Jesus is coming up pretty soon.
4: It sure is, isn't it?
5: I almost forgot that. But, you know, I came to faith, and I was told pretty quickly, you know, that this is really about my relationship with God, and that's it. And I took a journey just about 13 years ago, called the Pilgrimage for Reconciliation. And on that pilgrimage, we went across 10 states in the South, the Northern South and the Deep South, asking the question the whole way as we retraced the Cherokee Trail of Tears and the African experience on this land from slavery through civil rights. We were asking, what does the gospel have to say to this? And I had to really face a hard truth when I got to the end. I realized that if I were to share my understanding of the gospel with my ancestors, it wouldn't make them jump for joy. I don't think they would have received it as good news. My ancestors who walked the Trail of Tears, who, according to family oral tradition, and who slaved in South Carolina, if I went up to them and I said, God loves you and has a wonderful plan for your life, but you are sinful and therefore separated from God, all you need to do is pray this prayer because Jesus paid the penalty for your sin, and then you'll get to go to heaven. Would that make them jump up and down? I had to really admit the reality of no, it would not. And so that's what propelled me on a 13-year journey, really, in Genesis, the book of Genesis, and then all the way through the Scripture to find how does Jesus actually communicate the gospel?
4: Because I think at the end of the day, that sense of realization, that quickening of man's separation from God and sin and the need for spilled blood for forgiveness and reconciliation is something that while we can explain it, it really can only be quickened to one's heart through the conviction of the Holy Spirit. Mm-hmm. And yet oftentimes I think we as the church sort of leave it there. It's sort of the one and done. And once you've accomplished that, meaning

0: Hey, did you know there's actually a simple path that helps most people avoid poverty? It's called the Success Sequence. If you graduate from high school, get a full-time job, and wait until after you're married to have kids, about 97% of young adults avoid poverty. 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
1: Ooh, that's a good son I just made, or ooh, that's a really great platypus, or that's a great human being. No, instead what it's saying, goodness, according to the Hebrews, existed between things. But our understanding of perfection, which is really a Greek concept, exists in the thing. So when we think of what the perfection as God would have it, perfection as we've been taught through the Greeks actually is about us becoming perfect, or God's creation being perfect, and there, you know, and then defiled. But actually, the way the Hebrews thought of it was actually that the relationships were perfect. There was an overflowing, forceful, vehement goodness in the relationship between humanity and God, and also in the relationship between men and women, and humanity and the rest of creation, and all of God's creation, and the systems that govern us, that the way things worked, there was only blessing, not cursing in the beginning. So when we look at what would God have for us now, what does it look like to be redeemed, it's not only about our relationship with God, though that is absolutely there, but the reality is that when our relationship with God is well, then we live in a web of relationships that then become well as well. So God looks at perfection or very goodness and says, if it's going to be very good, it has to be very good for all, not just some.
2: So do we shortchange God? Do we sell him short in the sense that we tend to, and while this might seem to be sort of unique to the evangelical Protestant believer, I think there's plenty of this responsibility to go around, no matter what your particular persuasion might be within the large arch of Christendom. But do we sell God short by simply and singularly focusing on the power of Jesus Christ and his work on the cross to bring about forgiveness and reconciliation only on the vertical plane, and somehow act as if that same power, the ability to forgive and experience reconciliation and renewed right relationship, is somehow not possible, or we shouldn't bother with doing or looking at that on the horizontal plane?
1: Well, you know, that's a great question. I would actually say that the way that we sell ourselves short is by lifting Jesus outside of his context and outside of the context of the whole rest of the scripture. Because Jesus comes to us, was born into a long story, a story written by many authors that spans millennia and goes beyond him as well, as, you know, through the cross and the resurrection and the first church and the teachings of Paul. And so when we take Jesus outside of his own context, meaning he was born in the context of a colonized, imperialized nation, the Jews, in the context of the Roman Empire, just a few years before his birth, the Roman Empire had squashed a possible insurrection in Galilee, where there were 2,000 people crucified in one day, crucified, 500 crucified after that every single day by another general who came through. The soldiers got so bored in their crucifixions that they began to place the bodies in different positions to humor themselves. That was the context that Jesus was born into. And so when Mary sings in Magnificat, when Mary sings that the low will be brought high and the high will be brought down low, and when Jesus says in Luke 4, I have come and I've been anointed to preach good news, not to the middle class, not to those who have, but actually to the poor, to the oppressed. There were actually poor people in that room. There were actually oppressed. The whole context was a context of oppressed people. So I think that that's one of the things that we do ourselves a disservice. We don't realize the ethical, the here and now implications of the gospel, of the scripture, when we lift Jesus outside of his context.
2: Let's pause.

0: Also, on that point, we'll come back to more of our conversation after a brief update on traffic. If you've tuned in and been late, shame on you. No, if you've tuned in a bit late, visiting today with Lisa Sharon Harper, author of The Very Good Gospel, How Everything Wrong Can Be Made Right. I think today's some conversation to help better understand how God would have us look at these questions, look at these problems, and what kind of an answer that the gospel can bring to them in terms of realizing not just God's passion for reconciliation unto us, but then to see that same reconciliation play out on the horizontal between his creation as well. We'll take a time out, come back to more of our conversation with Lisa Sharon Harper as this edition of Lifeline continues.
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0: Come back to the conversation here at this edition of Lifeline. Our visit with Lisa Sharon Harper. Her new book, by the way, The Very Good Gospel, How Everything Wrong Can Be Made Right, newly published by Waterbrook and Multnomah Press, available at bookstores throughout the Bay Area as well as through the usual suspects, Amazon.com, etc. Is part of the issue here, Sharon, the fact that perhaps in our quest to understand reconciliation between creation, creator, and seeing the need or comprehending the transformative power of salvation, that it hasn't gone far enough? And by that I mean salvation is the beginning point. Then there is this matter of sanctification. So we recognize sin, the impact of sin. We then, through the power of Christ's blood, become saved. That salvation then takes us to that long-term process in preparation of moving from the kingdom here on earth to the kingdom up in heaven with the big capital K. And that, of course, is called this matter of sanctification. I would imagine that if mankind were really truly embracing sanctification and not just the concept of fire insurance, that the changing of our heart in relationship to God would also change our heart in relationship to each other. And therefore, the turmoil that we're seeing, even right now as we speak, would perhaps look very differently, wouldn't it?
8: I'll tell you what, I'm going to tell you a story. I was writing Genesis, the chapter 2 of the book, on A Glimpse of Shalom. And I was writing and researching, actually, Genesis 1. And I had this huge aha moment that led me really to a time of worship as I was writing, and actually weeping. I was weeping and worshiping, because I realized that many scholars now believe that they understand that Genesis as a book was actually written by several different sets of authors, that one of those sets of authors was a company of priests. These priests were leaving. They were exiting the Babylonian exile. As such, that, you know, so I've heard that. I've heard that term before about, you know, they were exiled. Okay, they didn't get to live where they wanted to live. But it's much more than that. They went through war. Sons died. Mothers died. Husbands. Brothers died. Then they were taken away from their land, made to live in Babylon, in a place that was not their own. In that land, they were taught the worldview of the Babylonians. The Babylonians told them that they were created to be slaves. That was the Babylonian worldview. All humanity was created to be enslaved by the gods, slaves to the gods. They were also told that they were not made in the image of God. Only the royalty was made in the image of God. So when I was studying Genesis 1, and I get to the beginning of day 6, and they say that these priests write, and God said, let all humankind be made in our image, in our likeness, and let them have dominion over the fish of the sea and over the birds of the air and over the cattle and over all the wild animals of the earth. It hit me. I was like, this is revolutionary for them, because they had just spent 70 years in oppression. And then it hit me, wait a minute. I've never heard that the writers of Genesis 1, not 2, but Genesis 1, they were coming out of an oppressed context. They were writing in the context of thinking through and trying to figure out how do they see their own creation story in light of what they have been told about who they are by their oppressors. And I think that that's actually really, truly one of the biggest issues, Craig, is that when we study the scripture, when we look at and try to put together theologies that work for us, we are not doing it from the same social location, from the same experience as those who wrote the scripture in the first place. So what we tend to do is we tend to divorce it from its context, and then, you know, we jump to application and jump to interpretation before we even understand what the original writers might have been thinking in the first
0: place. Sure, and that's the simplest definition of proof texting.
8: Exactly.
0: Come up with a conclusion, and then go find a piece of scripture that's going to support your conclusion.
8: Exactly. And check this out, Craig. I mean, imagine the power of these people having been enslaved for 70 years, turning around and saying, God said, let all humanity have dominion. And that word dominion, it's been really misunderstood. It actually means stewardship. It means, in fact, in Genesis 2, you have picture of dominion that is the till and keep when the humans are placed in the garden and said, till and keep this. That those words till and keep mean serve and protect. So dominion, to exercise dominion, is to serve and protect. And all humanity has been given that call and that capacity by God. But the problem for us is that we live in a world where we have laws and systems and structures that have told us a lie.
0: So the issue here then is not just a matter of a distorted view of how we see ourselves,
8: right?
0: or others rather, but also how we see ourselves.
8: Right, that's exactly right. We have not understood that God cares about how we exercise power here on earth and how we interact with each other in relationship to power. Because I think that one of the big question that they were trying to ask in Genesis 1 was, after having been oppressed for 70 years, how now shall we rule as we enter into the new rule in the temple? And so the question of the image of God is key then, because there's some implications there. All humanity is made in the image of God. So everybody is a representative figure of God. Everybody is called with the capacity to exercise dominion. And if we govern in a way that squashes the capacity of any individual or people group to exercise dominion, then we are also squashing the image of God on earth.
0: Well, not only that, but we're also denigrating the way they see God, because their perception is that God thinks less of them. That all of a sudden we've set up second and third class citizens, and now all of a sudden there's an elite that's going to get the bigger mansions in heaven, and then there's the second and third class citizens that not so. And all of a sudden then I think that diminished viewpoint of ourself is a natural flow out of a taken out of context understanding of how God sees us.
8: Yes, and you know, think of it this way also. When you look at the beginning of Luke 1, Luke actually sets it up. Luke says, you know, in the days of Herod, in the days of King Herod. Well, that's significant. He's setting up the context. The context is the context of empire. It's the context of an oppressed people. It's the context of a very corrupt king, or proxy king for Caesar. And it's the context of the Roman Empire, which had just done 2,000 crucifixions and 500 every day after that, just a few years before the period when this takes place. So that's the context that Luke is setting up in the beginning. It's actually, and then Jesus is born. And in Mark, we see Jesus say, "Repent and believe. The kingdom of God is at hand. The kingdom. Believe the gospel. Believe the good news." I believe that when Jesus came, what he was doing was he was confronting the kingdoms of men that crushed the image of God. And Jesus' work was to create flourishing in the image of God, in the people, starting with the Jews and working his way out. And that flourishing requires that we have relationship with God. But it also, it requires relationship with each other that blesses and does not curse the image of God in each other.
0: And we certainly know that it's possible. I mean, if you look at the ragtag group of the 12 that he had around him, I mean, there's plenty of cause for none of the individuals to really get along, particularly when you consider the fact that you've got multiple layers of multiple classes of individuals. You've got tax collectors, and you have physicians, and you have thinkers, and you have fishermen. So you've got everything from the blue-collar worker to the white-collar worker to those that are high up in government to those that eschew anything involving government, thinking it's just a dirty place to be. And yet you manage to find all of these men coming together in absolute harmony around the central figure of Jesus Christ himself. So we know that the sense of reconciliation on the horizontal plane is modeled successfully so. I'm sure they had their moments. I mean, we certainly even see evidence of that in Scripture. But overall, the capacity to see reconciliation and balanced relationship take place along the horizontal is modeled in the apostles. And so why not then superimpose that paradigm on where we're at to get today? We'll talk about that when we come back after a brief time out. We're visiting today with Lisa Sharon Harper. The book is called A Very Good Gospel, How Everything Wrong Can Be Made Right. And we're going to dig down a bit deeper into the application of the power of the gospel and its influence on things such as the 1964 Civil Rights Act, the 1965 Voting Rights Act, all of significant changes that took place in American society 40 years ago now, and what seems to be a troubling absence of that impact today, and whether or not this is in part can better explain the challenges that we're facing and what the road out may be. We'll get to that part of the conversation as Lifeline continues after this.
2: Hey, I am Brant, and her name is Sherry, and she's a friend and a colleague of mine, and we were just praying for her, actually, because she had a major surgery she just went through.
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0: All right, back to our conversation. Lisa Sharon Harper with us. The very good gospel, how everything wrong can be made right. Sharon, you've got a lot of expertise in this arena. Listeners may not know that one time you served as a ministry director of a racial reconciliation aspect of a ministry in greater Los Angeles, and you've touched on a little bit of that in our conversation today. But I have to wonder, there seems to be a big distinction between what we're seeing happening in our country today, the movement afoot to try and get it addressed at multiple layers, and the movement that we saw leading the charge, so to speak, back in the 50s and 60s, and that was the church was absolutely forefront. Everybody thinks of or maybe has learned in school about Dr. Martin Luther King. They forget that he is the Reverend Dr. Martin Luther King, and that it was the church that was largely the spearhead of that movement that eventually brought about things like the end of Jim Crow laws down in the southern states and the passage of the 1964 Civil Rights Act, the passage of the 1965 Voting Rights Act. I'm just wondering if In this current battle enjoined, as we talk about police departments, what's happening with the minority communities and whatnot in relationship to community policing, if maybe the one thing that seems to be absent from the forefront of this, and that is the church.
8: Well, let me just say the church is not absent. The church, there are many people actually who are deeply, deeply committed leaders in the church who are very much pastoring and chaplaining the movement right now. But let's take a step back, and I just want to share how all of this is all connected. And it's funny because I kind of have to go back to Roman times, to Plato. Plato was the first person in Western civilization that I could find that actually said the word race and said it in terms of defining how race would operate within the context of a society. When he wrote The Republic in 360 B.C., and in The Republic, 360 B.C., what he said was, different humans are made of different races, and those races are determined by the metal that the human is made out of. There are gold people, silver people, copper and iron people. Each of those different sets of people actually serve the Republic in a different way. So then flash forward to about 1453 A.D., and you get the Pope at that point putting forward the Doctrine of Discovery. So race, we know, according to Plato, was supposed to define how society worked, how you structure society at its most basic core. Then the Pope actually decides that an explorer comes to him and says, yo, Pope, you know, I'm going to go exploring, and I need your blessing. And the Pope says, you got my blessing, but even, I'll one-up you, if you come across some land that doesn't have a lot of concrete and doesn't have a lot of stone, go ahead and claim it for the kingdom. Go ahead and claim it for the throne, because that means they're not civilized, and that means they don't have a right to actually exercise dominion on that land. So where we get that, so what that does is it starts to create a bifurcation in those who are fully made in the image of God and those who are not. And that's the beginning of the religious nod to the construct of race. Then throughout American history, you have Linnaeus, the botanist, who puts together a literal taxonomy of human value with white Europeans on the top, and then Asians, and then red, he called them red Americanus, the Native Americans, and then black Africanus on the bottom. And that's when we started to see different races in different ways. And then we started to codify those races into different stations of American society around the 1660s, 1680s, all the way up to the Three-Fifths Compromise that said, legally speaking, black people are only three-fifths of a human being. Then in 1790, we declared with the Immigration Act of 1790 that only white people would be able to exercise dominion in America, and that's when we said they would be the only ones who could become naturalized citizens. So from that point forward, we have had a struggle in America on this land of people who are oppressed, struggling to have the full image of God, the full call, the full capacity that God created with them with to exercise dominion, realized and protected by law. That was the struggle of the civil rights movement.
0: And of course, the irony is you read the Declaration of Independence and that preamble.
8: Right.
0: Codifies that we hold these truths to be self-evident. And it's interesting that it doesn't say we have determined, we have established, we have decided. No, it says we hold. That gives credence to the notion that these truths are not truths that we created ourselves, but rather we're acknowledging have been established by some other entity. And certainly from a biblical perspective, I think we would say that that comes from God.
8: That's
0: and yet
8: exactly
0: even
8: right.
0: From then we have managed to, you know, make the bold pronouncement and statement and then run in the opposite direction ever since.
8: Yes, that's exactly right. And so what you get is you get the Civil War, where people literally had to die and bleed so that some could actually have in the image of God in them realized and cultivated and protected. And then you get Jim Crow that pushed that back, and then you get the civil rights movement that again fought to have the image of God protected, realized, and cultivated in the same people and others who were then being oppressed. Now, the difference between the civil rights movement and the Black Lives Matter movement, or the current movement for black struggle, is that the civil rights movement was fighting specifically a very specific thing called segregation in the South. And that very specific thing it hit the entire cross-section of the black community. I mean, it hit Grandma, it hit Bebe, it hit Uncle Joe, everybody. And what's the best institution, then, to address something that hits across the entire cross-section of society? It is the church. But the thing is, today, the people who were experiencing the brunt, the sharpest point of the spear in terms of today's injustice with regard to mass incarceration and police brutality, the people who are experiencing it the most are the young people. They're the folks in the streets, and they're not churched. And so, of course, the movement would rise up from that space. And, of course, they would lead it because they understand the injustice the most because they're the ones experiencing it. So it's really the job, it's the role of the church to then come alongside, to add the moral heft of our moral authority and to stand with them and to say, yes, we are only calling on the image of God to be fully honored in every single human being, including Michael Brown, including Tamir Rice, including Eric Garner, including Philando Castile, including Alton Sterling, and the list goes on.
0: You know, the sad thing is that you look at the impact of illicit drug use in America and all the crime and everything that attends to that, and the destruction of marriages and lives and relationships. And yet, as you point out, the impact, it's kind of a twofold one. It's sort of a double whammy in that if you are doing cocaine in its powdered form, you're likely right. Somebody who has a bank account or a contact list strong enough that you're going to be able to get out of it. You're going to have slap on the wrist. The judge is going to say, okay, 90 days probation and write a big check to some foundation and we'll consider it one and done. And yet, if you are in a minority class that doesn't use the powdered form but uses the crack cocaine form, oh, all of a sudden now you got to do 90 years in jail.
8: That's exactly right. And I mean, and more than that, it's actually been proven that when Nixon declared the war on drugs back in the early 1970s, I believe it was 1972, he said, we're going to do a war on drugs. Well, now we actually have him on tape saying that this was actually, that was a dog whistle, that was buzzword, that was a way post-Civil Rights Act to control and confine black communities. Because if they really were going to have a war on drugs, then they would have actually gone down into the South, and they would have focused on Southern women, because Southern women actually had the highest rates of drug abuse all the way from the antebellum South up to present, because of the way that they had to suffer through the powerlessness that they experienced watching their husbands and their brothers go and rape their quote-unquote property, black women and men, quite honestly, on slave plantations. And so those women anesthetized themselves by drugging themselves. But, of course, that's not where we focused. Instead, they focused policing on black communities. And whenever you focus policing anywhere, that's going to be the bulk of who you get.
0: Well, even we see the impact of things like Johnson's Great Society that created a welfare state that's managed to have the same negative impact, that while on the surface, oh, it sounds great, we got a war on poverty, and we got a war on drugs, and they don't realize in every war there are casualties, and there's also friendly fire that ends up taking out the wrong people. The very people that you're supposed to be protecting and supposed to be on the friendly side end up becoming victims as well. Fascinating read, and I sure appreciate the time, Lisa, from you to share with us some of your thoughts and insights. And again, more found inside the pages of The Very Good Gospel, How Everything Wrong Can Be Made Right, newly released by Multnomah Press. And again, you'll find it at bookstores throughout the Bay Area as well as through Amazon.com. Our thanks to Lisa Sharon Harper for being with us on this segment of Lifeline.
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0: Welcome back to this edition of Lifeline. We continue on this Friday our new series on the fundamentals of biblical theology, presenting insights from Dr. Cameron Schweitzer, director of the Bay Area campus of Gateway Seminary and associate professor of historical theology. Joining us is Pastor Ricky Blaha, senior pastor of Redeemer Church of Union City. Gentlemen.
14: Hi, guys. Welcome back to the Bay Area Theology Podcast, where we have theological conversations in the Bay Area for the Bay Area. Today, I'm really excited, as I'm always excited, because I get to have exciting conversations, to have my good friend Gideon Lee, the Reverend Dr. Gideon Lee, who is the campus pastor for Cross Point Church in San Leandro. Gideon, thank you for joining us.
15: Thank you for inviting me here.
14: Of course. The pleasure's all ours. So, Gideon, you have a fascinating story that I've had the pleasure to hear over the years, growing up in Hong Kong, making your way to America, studying at the prestigious MIT, you know, the MIT University, not the Monsters, Inc. University. The MIT, for those who aren't familiar with the MIT out in Boston. So then eventually becoming a pastor here at one of the most significant Chinese Baptist churches here in the Bay Area, getting your PhD in seminary studies along the way. But the listeners don't know that story. So I was hoping you could tell us a bit about your life, your story, how you became a Christian, and how God eventually led you here to the Bay Area before we nerd out and talk about worldview and apologetics as you did your teeth cutting on.
15: Okay.
14: So tell us about yourself, brother.
15: So I was born and raised in Hong Kong, and And back then, it was now is a Chinese, what they call special administrative region. But back then, it was a British colony.
14: Yeah, that was before the One China policy.
15: It was like 1997. So I grew up, it's still a colonial Hong Kong. And so grew up in Hong Kong in a Christian family. My family is a fourth generation Christian. I'm a fourth generation Christian. So my dad is actually also like he worked for the counterpart of university in Hong Kong. They call it a Fellowship of Evangelical Students in Hong Kong. Wow. And then he came over here and became a pastor. But my great-grandfather was actually a pastor too, and he was like the first in the family. My grandfather, he was a teacher, but he actually was educated in the state. He went to Northwestern.
14: Okay.
15: And it was like grew up in Hong Kong and in a Christian family, Christian home. My dad was, as I said, was working with campus ministry in Hong Kong.
14: Was that his a ministry? Was it a job? Was it a vocation?
15: He started off as a high school teacher. So he was educated now it's called Baptist University. Back then it was called Baptist College. He graduated there in chemistry, and he was a chemistry teacher in mostly Christian high school for many years. And then he was born with a heart condition. So by the time he was like 30 years old, got very, very sick. And then it's a long story, but because of some special arrangement, he was able to receive a surgery in Boston. And when he returned back home in Hong Kong, he decided to dedicate his life to ministry.
14: Wow.
15: And so the most natural things for him to do is to be serving among the students,
14: yeah,
15: mostly high school and college students. So he started off as a campus ministry worker with the FES. So I grew up in that environment, in church, with my dad going to campsite, whenever kids have summer vacation, I'm visiting different retreat sites. So I kind of enjoy I think the way I put it is, virtually, I've been to every campsite in Hong Kong and have fed the mosquitoes everywhere.
14: So the mosquitoes?
15: Mosquitoes. They have mosquitoes. And they're I think I'm immune to the mosquitoes by the time I left Hong Kong. So that's my childhood, most of my vacation time, holidays.
14: When did you commit your life to Christ yourself?
15: I think I make a decision to become a Christian very early on, but I really felt the moment I make the true conversion was when I was 16, and it was just a very calm Sunday morning, and the pastor preached a sermon. I couldn't even remember much, but he asked a very basic questions you have been believing Christ all your life, but do you trust in God?
14: Mm.
15: And then it somehow that day, I was I think 15, 16, I don't remember exactly how old I was. It just kind of struck me. And then I realized that even though I have all this knowledge about the Bible, even though I know that it is true, I haven't made myself a Christian, a committed follower of Christ at that point. So that I decided to really kind of commit myself. And the following year I got baptized. So I got baptized pretty late, I would say, for kids of my similar background. I think I was at least 15 and a half, 16 before I was baptized, even though I grew up in church.
14: Yeah. Wow. So then when did you guys end up coming over to America?
15: I was 18. Now, that was year 1989.
14: Okay.
15: It was a very special year. That is the year when, there was a Tiananmen Square.
14: Was that
15: massacre.
14: Tiananmen Square?
15: Yeah, that year. I came already. I came already by that time it happened. I came January 1989. Tiananmen Square happened in June 1989.
14: But it wasn't Tiananmen Square. That was in mainland China, right?
15: Beijing, yeah.
14: Okay.
15: Beijing. But see, the thing is, that is actually part of the reason I got into seminary, all that. I have always been looking for opportunity to serve. If you were to ask me, even when I was in high school, what do I want to do? I would say, at some point, I want to be a missionary.
14: Wow.
15: Right? But I was just looking for that calling. And by the time I got to a college, like here in Boston, I grew up in Hong Kong, so we speak Cantonese dialect, which is a Southern dialect. Most people speak Mandarin in China. But what I realized with my very limited Mandarin, I could kind of persuade some of my friends here who came from mainland China to accept Christ.
14: Really?
15: And that really, like, kind of like... make a difference, make an impression on me. Of course, I was like, you know, I have like a Bible study group with other Hong Kong students.
14: Is this at MIT?
15: And I was like, we had like, we started a Hong Kong student Bible study because there's so many Hong Kong students. But then I
14: realized...
15: Hold on, though.
14: You casually said that. It's like, I'm in Mandarin, just that I barely speak convincing Chinese mainland to become Christian.
15: Exactly. That's
14: what were you
15: miraculous.
14: Saying? Like, what...
15: No,
14: you can't just pass over that. Like, that's a significant... MIT students in a language that's not really your own.
15: Right. And it's not just MIT students. Christian. In fact, I mean, Boston is relatively small, right? You have college students, like, all... Kind of, they have very close. Harvard, MIT.
14: I mean, yeah, other than
15: just
14: the
15: like
14: Bay Area, it's Boston
15: here,
14: it's and the Bay Area.
15: But Boston is all very concentrated in Boston, downtown Cambridge.
14: I got to know, like, what arguments were you making, things you were saying to... bring some of these mainland Chinese to Christ?
15: Well, see, the thing is, like, there's a time for everything, right? I think back in those days, people, all of a sudden, because of they realized they've been lied to all their lives. Those people who left China and they've seen the massacre in happening in
14: Vietnam.
15: So God prepared a heart for... And then what happened is, like, there was, like, special asylum granted to people who have protested in the States, you know, who were here already. And so there were, like, 70, 80 Chinese students who could stay in the state.
14: Hmm.
15: And then those people, they're prepared. God has already prepared their heart. They have already realized that they have been lied to all their life with all this materialism, communism, and all that. All of a sudden, so it is always a strong skepticism towards all this materialistic worldview. Mm. And so all they need to see, really, that's not a lot of convincing. They need to see genuine Christian loving one another in a church. And they say, you guys, well, nothing like what we were told. Back in China, it was like, oh, United States was a poor country, you know. It's like people, but people were very materialistic, you know. They don't. So once they see Christians for themselves, when they see United States for themselves, it's completely different.
16: What is it? This is awesome. I love this. I'm going to go down that rabbit trail a little bit further. What is it about Christianity that was attractive to Chinese people specifically? And I hear you saying that they see love for each other. Yeah. I'm kind of curious, specifically within the Chinese culture, there's the idea of truth. The fact that they've been lied to all their lives. There's the idea of love. Like, what particularly, was it those two things you think that stood out that made Christianity so attractive? Or what makes it attractive for people who've come out of China like that?
15: Right. I think the most important thing is really the belief in God. Mm. And I think, well, what we live in the States, in the Western world, we take for granted a certain... Like, we don't even realize how important the belief in God is.
14: Yeah.
15: If you don't believe in God, love doesn't mean much.
16: Yeah. Mm, that's good.
15: But once they realize the possibility even of the existence of God, love makes sense. Otherwise, love is just a duty to the party. Love is just a matter of loyalty for the country. You kind of like it's for your own survival. If you don't keep up all this obligation, then the society will fall apart. So you become a slave to the society.
16: Mm.
15: You are not really a free person. But once you realize that there is God and He loves you, it makes all the difference.
14: Well, that makes sense then why communistic regimes want to, you know, obliterate any idea of God or belief in God, because you have to look to the communistic state.
15: That's right.
14: As God, as supreme. Because you can't question them.
15: Exactly.
14: You trust them.
16: And then to know that the communistic regime, their tactics are not bound in love. It's bound in force or in law.
15: Wow.
16: So when you find out that there's a God that's all powerful and that He's also loving, I'm sure that that's pretty earth shaking as well.
15: Right. And see that there's also the difference between the Christian God and what we might call a very deist or stoic God. The Chinese did, like in ancient times, since ancient time, believe in a certain kind of supreme power. But that God has no personality. It's a very inhuman. In fact, there is a saying that the God is unkind and it doesn't care. So if you have a God of that God is still not a loving father. Very unique.
0: We'll take a pause in the action and come back to more of our Friday edition of Lifeline, a look at the fundamentals of biblical theology, a new series here on the program featuring Dr. Cameron Schweitzer and Pastor Ricky Blaha. We'll come back to more of the conversation in just a moment.
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17: With SRN News, I'm Keith Peters in Washington. President Trump is backing Alabama's Republican candidate for governor, Tommy Tuberville. In the latest stop in his midterm push, Trump told supporters in Mobile Friday they have to get out and vote. Trump is pumping up Republican candidates as he celebrates the groundbreaking of Mobile's new $4 billion bridge. Reports say the Fly Dubai co-pilot accused of stabbing the captain of a passenger jet mid-flight was previously banned from flying over fears he had adopted radical ideological views. He was grounded by Oman Air in 2024 after the airline found out he'd been visiting radical Islamic websites and was assigned to a desk job. On Wall Street, the Dow up by 250 points, the NASDAQ rose 319, the S&P 500 advanced 56. More details at srnnews.com.
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19: October 2. The promise of restoration. The mystery of his will, according to his purpose, which he set forth in Christ, is a plan for the fullness of time, to unite all things in him, things in heaven and things on earth. Ephesians chapter 1, verses 9 and 10. In his essay on fairy stories, J.R.R. Tolkien writes about the reasons why people are drawn to fairy tales. Such stories are often at the opposite end of the emotional spectrum to our daily news. Instead of war, financial volatility, pandemic, and heartbreak, fairy tales offer happy endings that reflect the longings of the human heart. Tolkien suggests that at the root of those longings is an ache for Christ to set the world right, to unite all things, restore all things, and make the world as absolutely, perfectly beautiful as it was before Adam's rebellion. Don't you yearn for God to fix it all? Don't you long for the happy ending? Laced all throughout Scripture, as through our lives, are reminders that we are not there yet. We live in a fallen world, fraught with alienation, frustration, and disintegration. The first Adam sinned, and death and chaos followed. But a second Adam came to undo what Adam had done and to accomplish what no one else could. God will fix it all. In fact, he has already begun to. Throughout his letters to the first century churches, Paul recognized their hardships and never downplayed them. But he also always reminded his readers that there would be a day when sufferings cease and sorrows die, and all our longings are satisfied. He encouraged them to keep their eyes on what was ultimate, to help them deal with the immediate challenges. What they needed then is what we need now. If you focus only on what you see right in front of you and neglect to allow God's promise of restoration to enter your vision, you won't actually be able to deal with the issues you face. They will grow out of perspective. They will come to dominate. They will drain you of hope and happiness. No, whether the problems are global, national, or personal, the best strategy is to keep your eyes on what God's Word says about God's plan. There will be a happy ending. There will be a time when all things are united under a perfect King. What is troubling you today? Bring an eternal perspective to the affairs of time, with the help of the Spirit, and you can find security in His perfect plan. You can't yet know all the details of the story of this world, but you can know that for those who trust in Christ, the final scene is a happy, endless ending, and that it is no fairy story.
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0: 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With us, Dr. Cameron Schweitzer, director of the Bay Area campus of Gateway Seminary, and Pastor Ricky Blaha, senior pastor of Redeemer Church of Union City.
14: Can you remind me, because I'm lacking in my remembrance of like world religions, what was the religion that's native to ancient China? Was it Buddhism, Taoism, Confucianism?
15: I think you would say Taoism is native and Confucianism is native.
14: Okay.
15: Taoism tends to be kind of like Stoic religion.
14: Yeah.
15: And and Buddhism is a very humanistic religion. Mm-hmm. If you consider religion, even a religion. But it's more, I would say Confucianism is the oldest humanist belief system.
14: And that's ancient China.
15: Right. So neither of them place a very high emphasis on a God who would enter history and even shall love us. No, yeah. I mean, that God is just high up there. Things happen, it happens. And then when Buddhism came, kind of like by way of Hinduism.
14: Because
15: in China.
14: Buddhism grew out of India. Hinduism, right? Yeah.
15: But they, now see, Hinduism, theoretically, there's the God, but it's like even less personal.
14: Brahman, yeah.
15: Buddhism doesn't have a God concept. So that's why in Chinese religion, there's never been a strong emphasis on relying on a higher deity to govern your life. You have to take control of your own life. Or the government will do it for you. One way or the other, you should not rely on God or whatever angels to help you.
14: Really?
15: Mm-hmm.
16: Which is why humanism, religions that are steeped in humanism, become so prominent, right? Because you're trusting in yourself. How can you develop yourself in such a way to take control of your life where God's not going to do that for you?
15: Yes. Yeah.
16: Yeah. Would that you think that would relate well,
15: that's,
16: or no?
15: That's exactly the answer for why the ancient worldview of Eastern, I think, especially in China, but it's not just in China. You also see that all over the East Asia, all the way from Japan to India. It's like never rely on a higher deity, more rely on yourself and the society.
14: So when you were coming out of Hong Kong, China in the late 80s, 90s, coming of age as an adult, were most of your peers atheists, agnostics? Were they Buddhists, Confucianists, Taoists? What, if they weren't Christian, what was the atmosphere religiously?
15: Well, China, the mainland China is different because it's communist, right?
14: Yeah.
15: Everywhere else is still very traditional Eastern religion. So Confucianism, Buddhism, Taoism, ancestor worship. So a little bit of everything. Shintoism in Japan. So, the main difference is this. They believe in some kind of spiritual realm, right? So unlike communism, which is purely materialistic, they believe in a spiritual realm. But it doesn't mean that they believe in God. Right? It's just believe in some kind of spiritual force. It's still you, right? It's just they believe that human has a spiritual component in it. But that's not necessarily God. It's just you. You are part of the spiritual realm in the, in the Eastern mindset.
14: So is it akin to that idea of Hinduism that Brahman is all and all is Brahman?
15: Yeah, same idea. Same idea.
14: So is this pantheistic or
15: pantheistic? Yeah, I think that I would say pantheism is the dominant worldview in East Asia.
14: Really?
15: Even now. So it always feels kind of foreign, this like materialistic communism, Marxism, to people in China. In fact, I would say it's like Marxism is even foreign to Russia. You think about it, people are not like people who are schooled in Eastern Orthodox.

0: 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We're often quick to say, if there's anything I can do, just let me know. 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
1: My teeth. So I was like, kind of like, that's just like an Asian thing. I was just like, you know, it's nothing science and math.
2: Right.
3: So you knew like, okay, I'm going to go to MIT. It's a great school. I'm going to study math, computer science.
1: Right.
3: Get a job, pay off my loans. But then you knew I'm going to go to seminary.
1: Right. Probably like teach in a university somewhere where I can like minister to students. Because I always felt like when I met my dad, like he was like high school teacher and then he ministered to college students and high school students, which is good. But I always felt like if you are actually part of the system, you are part of the university system, you can get to some students that in a way that you could not. And I felt like if I were to become a missionary at some point, like being a college professor, university professor might be a good way to get into some restricted countries. So.
3: Oh, that is a brilliant idea. So you thought you were going to study computer science, eventually get a PhD and be a teacher?
1: Yeah, probably as a missionary.
3: So then when did that path shift and how did it shift to then you end up at Gordon Conwell?
1: Well, see, the thing is, I realize I don't need to go anywhere. That's the thing. It's like I always think of missionary as going somewhere else. But I realize, wow, here in Boston, there are people from virtually all nations.
3: Yeah.
1: Kind of like Bay Area, but Bay Area is even more diverse. But even Boston, like, you know, you have people from all over the world going to Boston to study.
3: Because of Harvard, MIT.
1: Yeah,
3: BU,
1: and then you have international students. You have all kinds of, like, people from all over the world. So I think, oh, wow. And then there's like, I think there was a very famous book, James Sir, Universe Next Door or something like that.
3: Oh, yeah, right? James K. Smith. I think it was James K. Smith.
1: Sir,
3: right?
1: Universe
3: Next Door.
1: James Sir, yeah.
3: Oh, James Sire.
1: James Sire, right.
4: I'm not doing my job. I wasn't fast enough to look it up for you.
3: Sorry, man. Sorry. Yeah, it's Sire, Universe Next Door.
1: Right. It's like, that's right, University Next Door, something like that.
3: And then it came, the next one is Naming the Elephant. And
1: something like that, yeah, exactly.
3: I read that book in college.
1: Yeah.
3: Okay.
1: So it really impressed on me that, wow, we can do a lot of ministries just here in the United States on university campus. So that's why I felt like, well, if that may be my calling to like serve among international students in Boston area. And so I decided to, I worked a few years, as I said, as a computer software developer and got a little bit into the first wave of the World Wide Web.
3: Like, really? That's really cool. Did you work for like IBM or Dell or something like that?
1: I worked at my first job out of MIT was actually with a company called Lotus, which was famous for 123. That was before Excel. But then by then, Lotus has a piece of software called Nux, which was like the email software. And IBM actually bought Lotus. So I was with IBM for 7 days or something like that. Because I already signed up with a startup company doing internet software. And so that's why most of the 90s, I was like kind of like as a part-time student, part-time seminarian. So that's
3: crazy.
1: I was in the seminary and I was working for an internet startup. I even got a little patent for that company. I was like, that's like,
4: wow.
3: What company was that?
1: That name was SilverStream. It was like what they call Java Application Server. So that was like ancient technology by today's standard. But like that was when Java came out.
3: And what was the patent that you created?
1: Some kind of like, you know, thing called a namespace used in HTML. So it's like, yeah, back in those days, yeah, that was cool. But
3: wow.
1: So that was like kind of like I was going to seminary. It was just to pay my student loan, pay back my student loan. But yeah, I mean, it was fun. It was fun doing like, you know, internet startup and kind of like even now, I mean, I kind of just because of my training and my interest, I still like kind of keep up with technologies, like, you know, back in those days was web and then a little bit later was, you know, all this mobile thing and like, you know, and then nowadays, of course, AI.
3: So that's kind of my
1: hobby now.
4: So really the computer science was just a means.

0: means to an end. It was was trying to get to a place where you could do ministry, whether it was working through computer science to find a platform to be able to do ministry, or to be able to fund doing ministry down the road, pay off your student loans and all that other everything else.
1: In fact, I remember I did my bachelor. There was like, they actually have bachelor thesis at MIT. I was with a place called the Media Lab. Like I did like a what would you call like something like a prototype Netflix.
2: Oh my gosh!
1: Yeah, so that was like what Media Lab did. Yeah, so
0: That's cool.
1: So that, but like even then, I mean, we're playing with video, but very crude digital video, laser discs and things like that. So you were talking about early 90s.
3: Wow, that's fascinating.
0: That is
2: how technology's changed.
0: Yeah.
4: We'll take a pause in the action and come back to more of our Friday edition of Lifeline, a look at the fundamentals of biblical theology, a new series here on the program featuring Dr. Cameron Schweitzer and Pastor Ricky Blaha. We'll come back to more of the conversation in just a moment.
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4: 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With us, Dr. Cameron Schweitzer, director of the Bay Area campus of Gateway Seminary, and Pastor Ricky Blaha, senior pastor of Redeemer Church of Union City.
14: Would you have ever imagined that 30 years later, video would be able to shoot through the air and just no wires, just connecting, just ones and zeros in the air?
1: I was just playing with something yesterday that allows you to like take a video, record it in Cantonese, and then it will just automatically translate everything. You finally sing it into Mandarin. That's just unimaginable.
0: Yeah, I've seen that. I was at a church here in town, and they were showing me that they were dabbling with a beta version where the pastor was preaching, and within real time, within a few, like 5 to 10 seconds, it was not only translating it into a different language, but it was changing the mouth to make it look like that pastor was preaching in whatever language they chose.
14: Wow.
0: So it doesn't even just change the sound and voice. It changes everything about what's being said on the mouth.
14: So they're looking at like the screen?
0: They're looking at the screen, watching the pastor on the stage. And within 10 seconds, it's projecting the exact same video, but with the mouth speaking in a different language, and the language that's being projected in the voice of the person that's talking.
1: Yeah, voice cloning and all that.
0: It's crazy. Stuff.
14: That's insane.
0: Yeah.
1: Yeah.
14: AI, man, that's scary.
0: Yeah.
1: So, yeah, I've always been fascinated with like media, AI, but I see them more as tools.
14: Yeah.
1: Like if you use them correctly and appropriately, they can be very helpful even in ministry.
14: Yeah, of course. Yeah. Hope you're not asking AI to write your sermons, but to help you think through some ideas.
1: Yeah.
14: So you finish MIT, you're working in these computer programming jobs. When did you end up going to Gordon-Conwell?
1: I started 2 years after MIT. So I, as part-time, I was also like with a church plant, focusing mainland Chinese students. So that took me a little bit longer because I was like busy doing like, you know, ministry.
0: But that was in Boston.
1: Boston. Okay. Yeah. In fact, I started that church plan. Well, I helped start it. Like me and my future wife, we were dating already when I was there, with another couple, at Northeastern University. Like we start off in the chapel in a school, and then we go too big, and then they kick us out to the YMCA next door, and then we got too big, and then YMCA kick us out because they want to start a yoga class. I mean, like why? So we move like a lot of church plants. We move a few different places, but that was what I was doing mostly in the 90s. It was like church planting, going to seminaries, you know, studying like a lot of younger people.
14: And people need to understand that Gordon-Conwell in the 90s was not just going to seminary. I mean, for our listeners, tell some of the scholars you got to study under.
1: Oh yeah, like that was like I think what back in the 90s. I don't know if that's appropriate to say, but like, you know, the SBC wasn't quite as conservative as now.
14: That's true. That's fine. We all know
0: exactly right.
1: Even though it started, it's kind of like, even though I want to go, it's like, I look at some of the seminaries, it's not as evangelical as I want to be. Yeah. And I'm not like I'm not exactly a Westminster guy, neither like a Dallas guy either. So I'm kind of like more mainstream evangelical. So I think that, and then, is it okay? We talk about like Fuller.
14: Yeah, we're good. Whatever.
1: Yeah, Fuller was already kind of labeled a little bit on the left coast side, right? So that was like the choice were really between like Gordon-Conwell and Trinity. I think that the better school of those days. And the two schools actually have a lot of like faculties, yeah, like in common. Like I was drawn there because like David Wells was there.
0: Oh wow.
1: Walter Kaiser was was becoming the president. And Douglas Stewart, who wrote like Douglas Stewart and what, Gordon Fee, right? They wrote like reading the Bible for all it's worth.
0: Yeah.
1: So a lot of good faculty there. Yeah. So
14: that Gordon-Conwell.
0: Yeah. I've got that book in here somewhere.
14: I know. That's
0: reading the Bible for all.
1: And then like, you know, all this like, you know, Greek and Hebrew, you know, Mounts and
14: you studied with Mounts?
1: I did actually.
0: Oh, my word.
14: That's what I wanted the listeners to understand. Moms. Like, the books that a lot of us pastors in the Bay would have on our shelf, he got to study under them because...
1: Practical. The Hebrew, right?
0: Yeah. I think everybody... everybody that you've stated so far, and I know that you're picking the best, but you've listed at least five or six. All of them are books... all of them have written books that I've either
1: For some reason, they're all like kind of... I guess, like, Seminary didn't pay that well, so they're kind of like moonlight published textbooks.
0: Or you do all that work to teach in seminary, and you only get to impact so many people, you might as well put it in a book so it can be reserved, preserved for generations to come.
1: But you know, you also have, like, really, really famous guys like Haddon Robinson.
14: Yeah. He studied under Haddon Robinson, too.
0: Oh, my goodness.
1: Isn't
0: that crazy?
1: I did, right?
0: You know? That is
1: so crazy. Right? So it was a fun place. I mean, the '90s,
14: man. Gordon Conwell and Ted's were like the two places to be.
1: Yeah,
0: yeah. So, what degree did you pursue there? What did you work on there?
1: MDiv.
0: MDiv. Okay.
1: Well, actually, I think I started off as like an MA well mission, because I still was thinking about missionary, becoming a missionary. But then I realized, wow. I need some Greek and Hebrew, so I might as well get an MDiv. So that's why I end up in my MDiv, right? Basically.
14: Okay, so you end up finishing your...
1: I don't know if a lot of listeners would know the name, but Christy Wilson. He was like a missionary to Afghanistan. But then, like, Timothy Tennant, which a lot of people might know, like, he kind of, like, became the... And Timothy Tennant was actually my advisor, or what you call mentor advisor. So,
14: wow.
1: So I was kind of, I started as an MAWM, like World Mission. So I was so he was my advisor, Tim Tennant. Tim Tennant actually now is I think, Samford, no longer.
14: I think I've seen his
1: name. What is it called? The seminary there is what I...
14: Beeson.
1: Beeson, that's right.
14: So when you ended up finishing your MDiv, this would have been what, the mid or late 90s?
1: I actually only finished it in year 2000, so it took me 5 years.
14: Okay.
1: Yeah.
14: So you finished in 2000. I mean, how long were you in Boston before you ended up moving to the West Coast?
1: I didn't come until 2019.
14: Really? So
1: yeah,
14: then
1: I was like still doing campus ministry and in Boston for quite a few years before I came.
14: Okay. So then after you finished your MDiv, you stuck around Boston?
1: Yeah, doing student ministry, church planting, and all that. Yeah.
14: Wow.
1: Yeah.
14: What did you... So that church that you described a few minutes ago, the one that, like, you and your wife and another couple helped start,
1: right?
14: Is this the one that you stayed in and, like,
1: yeah,
14: grew?
1: We stayed there for after I graduated from MDiv, I stayed with that church, and that church was already kind of like, you know, its own church, and then they moved to a suburban town and stayed for a few years. But then we realized that our heart is still with student ministry, so we actually moved back to Cambridge, Boston area.
14: Wow.
1: And I think between 2005 and 2014, I was actually primarily in Cambridge, Massachusetts, MIT and Harvard, doing student work.
0: Wow.
14: MIT and Harvard, Cambridge.
1: Kind of like my home turf, right? But see, my focus by then was mostly with international students, not just like mainland Chinese students.
14: Yeah.
1: And for a few years, it was actually a little bit difficult to get students from China because of immigration, visa, and all kind of, like, after 9/11, a few years. But what really happened was a lot of opportunities in MIT for international students work. There are many ways to do it, but we have Baptist Student Fellowship, which sponsored this ministry at MIT, which is like, you know, friendship evangelism.
14: Mm.
1: A little bit of apologetics when the opportunity comes, but it is really just making friends with internationals, like getting to know them, build a relationship with them, helping them. Yeah. So
14: back then, I'm curious, as we've been talking about worldview apologetics, and we will consider in your PhD, what were some of the common apologetic questions or conversations you might have been having during these years in ministry?
1: Well, I think there are always like a few big questions, but you just still have to get over the first hurdle with the existence of God.
14: Mm-hmm.
1: So, I think you can do more scientific approach. I was with Rashio Christie.
14: Yeah,
1: I was like the chapter director at MIT for a few years for Rashio Christie. At there, they tend to be more philosophical, but we also like work with RTB, Hugh Ross organization. Like they do more scientific apologetics. And then there's like a Veritas Forum, mm-hmm. startup at Harvard, more Tim Keller style cultural apologetics.
14: Okay.
1: So I think there are different approaches. They all overlap, and you don't pick one. You do whatever necessary to convince people, right? But for me, I think it really depends on the person in front of you, because someone coming from a Islamic background would be very different from someone coming from China. But among international students, the nice thing is you have a little bit of everything. We do whatever is useful. But I would say still for most people from Asia, an Eastern background, the problem of evil, the existence of God, those are the big hurdles they need to overcome. Once they recognize even the possibility that God exists, there's only one God, then it becomes more about like the historicity of Christ, about resurrection. So like biblical evidential apologetics.
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4: 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With us, Dr. Cameron Schweitzer, director of the Bay Area campus of Gateway Seminary, and Pastor Ricky Blaha, senior pastor of Redeemer Church of Union City.
14: I have to tell the listeners, if I didn't mention it earlier, our guest has his PhD from Southern Seminary in Louisville in worldview and apologetics. And
0: okay.
14: So he's an expert and has cut his teeth on this very topic. And so at the end of the conversation, I was going to bring us to, like, let's start talking about apologetic issues. But, like, well, now's the time. So I don't know whether or not we're going to get to your story of how you got to the Bay Area, but this is the Bay Area Theology Podcast. That's right. You're here in the Bay. And we all now know that you have a PhD in apologetics. So it would be shame on me if we didn't pause the historical conversation of your life to then say, man, doctor, reverend, talk to us about those arguments, the existence of God, the problem of evil, historicity of Christ. I'm going to have to have you take those one at a time. What would you say? Let's take the first one, the existence of God. Is there, because you talked about historical or, you know, sort of classical apologetic arguments, scientific arguments. You have a scientific background, philosophical arguments, you know, Circa Radio Christi, Veritas Forum, things like that. What would you say is your most common argument that you'd go to for the existence of God? Most common, one or two?
1: That's a very tough question. As I said, it's like it really depends on the person in front of you.
14: Yeah, yeah.
1: Allow me to backtrack a little bit in terms of methodology. I am like a lot of people, I cut my theological teeth with Francis Schaeffer. So I grew up, like, you know, even back in the 80s, 70s. Like, I think Francis Schaeffer was with the Lord already, but I just, like, you know, I was in high school. So my dad worked for FES, and they have a reading room, and I kind of read whatever Francis Schaeffer in front of me. So I really believe his approach is the right approach. When you talk to someone, you don't know, let's say you have an hour, you spend 50 minutes trying to understand where they come from. So I'm trying to learn about their worldview, and then you figure that out. So for some people, the problem of evil or the existence of God might not be the most important one.
14: Yeah.
1: But even for those people, a lot of times it's suffering. I mean, even, like, you know, a lot of people, it's not the nature of suffering is not a disproof of God, but just, like, you know, they have to cope with suffering and, yeah, and pain. So a lot of pains and hurts out there. And that's why I think Francis Schaeffer was effective in ministering to the people who are turning to existentialism, yeah, and all that back in the 60s. So I would always try to figure out what's the pain, what is hurting them. Because at the end of the day, you still kind of, that's where you connect that with the cross, connect that with their life. Otherwise, it's just, you just keep talking about, signs. It won't get to the heart.
0: Yeah.
1: You still need to get to the heart.
0: What would you say to the general populace or the general culture of the Bay Area, people who've come here for the American dream? They've come here to try to, make it big, be able to work for a company where they can build their resume or where they can build their wealth. Like, when it comes to somebody who's living here in the Bay Area, and they're belief in God or their the understanding of the existence of God. How would you say that you would generally approach somebody here in the Bay Area? I know, again, you it matters like individually who you're talking to, but I'm saying generally speaking, like, have you heard general arguments here in the Bay Area against the existence of God or questions about the existence of God? And what would you say to somebody who's here working in the tech industry?
1: Right. It's a little bit hard to, like, you know, make a very general, sure, like, but I think, like, because I spent 30 years in Boston and the last 6-7 years in the Bay Area, even though that, like, it's very similar. I mean, you talk about high tech, you talk about highly educated people. I think that the difference is in the States, in Boston area, in East Coast, you have genuine atheists.
14: Yeah.
1: Who really intellectually don't believe in a God.
0: Hmm. Mm-hmm.
1: Here in the Bay Area, I would say the difference is people just don't care.
0: Interesting.
14: Really?
1: People don't care about God. People don't care about religion as much. So there's an apathy towards these religious ideas, which is, like, I think sometimes in Boston, I think in like you go to a, you know, go to the philosophy department of Tufts or Harvard, you have people who genuinely would have a visceral reaction when you talk about God. Don't tell me about God. They just like almost like there's like a hatred for God. Here, I don't think I see that as much.
0: There's a general tolerance. I think tolerance is something that you find here. People are like, oh, that's great. I'm glad that's good for you. I'm glad you found something that you like.
1: It's not about this, right?
0: Yeah. That
1: kind of thing.
0: They just move on. But
1: this I think the challenge is more apathy because they were so busy with their lives, if trying to, like, you know, get ahead in their career. People kind of like spend more time working here, especially after the COVID, people, like, you know, even if you go back home, you're still working. So I think there's a lack of interest to with religion here, but not so much atheism as such.
14: So when you're talking to a standard atheist, whether you're talking to one of these philosophy professors or one of these students, I totally understand where you're coming from with the Schaefer methodology of, like, I need to understand the person, understand their hurts, and maybe get beneath those arguments or objections. Understand, like, there's a person underneath that's using those objections like a smokescreen.
1: Exactly.
14: Because they have hurt.
1: Exactly.
14: But I know there's a lot of people who might be listening, a lot of people, I'm hopeful that we have a lot of listeners, we're like, well, okay, I have a professor of apologetics ahead of me, but no, tell me, come on. Like, what are some helpful arguments or ways that I could respond to someone who say, like, well, how do you even know that there's a God? So, like, let's say, Gideon, you've listened to someone, but you still want to answer their objections about God's existence. Like, what are the arguments that you might use for God's existence?
1: For me, the most, if you were to talk to me as someone who's trained in science, let's say I don't know any Bible or anything, right? It's just like purely in terms of science. I did find the whole fine-tuning argument, the cosmological fine-tuning argument, very persuasive. You just look at the world, the universe we are in. It's just impossible for life to exist without all this fine-tuning.
14: So, can you give a few examples of the fine-tuning?
1: What they call the initial condition, there are certain parameters in the different kind of force, strong force, weak force, and gravitational force, electromagnetic force. It's not just an equation. There are certain constants. And if those constants are not fine-tuned to a certain parameters, a certain numbers, life would be impossible in this universe. So that's the initial, what they call fine-tuning in the cosmology. And it is like the layman term that is like, God designed this universe to allow it to have life. Now, God could have, like, created this universe without life, but it is very intentional. And also, I think Einstein has a very clever saying. It's like the most, I might have, like, not quoted exactly, but what's something like the most incredible or unimaginable things about this universe is that it can be understood or something like that.
14: Yeah. That there's beings with minds who can understand it.
1: Right.
14: Because, yeah, like you're saying, I mean, you could, with the scientific background, and you've studied this a little bit more than I have, but that point of the fine-tuning, I mean, you're talking about messing with numbers to, like, what, the 10th or the 15th decimal place behind a zero?
1: Yeah. It's almost like, you know, the William Lane Craig said it's almost like you throw a tennis ball from one end of the universe to the other and it hit the ball like a target.
14: Yeah, how precise those
1: are. Right, so it's very precise.
0: Yeah, here's the quote. The most incomprehensible thing about the universe is that it is comprehensible.
1: Oh, thank you. Yes.
0: Yeah, no, it's great.
14: That through the quote-unquote long stage of evolution, I don't know if Einstein believed in evolution or not, but through this long stage of evolution over the millions or billions of years, that eventually you'd have gone from nothing to something, and that something then went from non-thinking to thinking to then thinking about all that's non-thinking is incredible.
1: Yes.
14: And we, like you said, we do take it for granted that we live in a universe that does exist,
1: right,
14: that life does exist, that everything's not, I remember one apologist saying that it's not either one hot big blur or an indistinguishable dot. Like, that's what these constants have meant with these forces that we just don't even think about, right?
1: Right, right. And I also find, like, I think C.S. Lewis has a very good argument from a moral, what they call moral argument, right? It's like the moral law couldn't be explained naturally. So there needs to be something of a moral lawgiver.
0: Mm.
1: I find that persuasive too.
14: Well, maybe unfold that argument a bit for our listeners.
1: Well, basically what you are saying is I think it was G. Moore who was very famous for talking about naturalistic fallacy. It's like science or naturalism can only describe things.
14: Yeah.
1: It cannot really tell you what it ought to be.
14: Yeah, it's the difference between is and ought.
1: Well, exactly. And but when you think about morality, it is ought to be, it's right? Hard, yeah. You cannot use science to answer questions about moral principles. But where do they come from? We obviously acknowledge the existence of morality. It has to come from a moral lawgiver.
4: 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We'll come back to more of the conversation in just a moment.
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3: This is Seth Leibson for Townhall.com. 1 week after Israeli Prime Minister Bibi Netanyahu reminded the United Nations of the Entebbe terrorist attack, an international pro-Palestinian plane hijacking where 4 Israeli hostages and Netanyahu's brother were killed, another hijacking of a civilian airliner destined for Israel was attempted. Media has downplayed it, but it took courage and honor for the civilian passengers to subdue the terrorist and rescue the plane, their families, and fellow passengers. Had the terrorists been successful, no doubt there would have been celebrations throughout the Islamist world, from Gaza to the West Bank and in New York, just as there were the day after the terrorist slaughter of October 7, 2023. One passenger, Yaniv Hayoun, was particularly heroic in Wednesday's rescue. The world should know his name as it should know what he stood for, innocence. Thank God we have Todd Beamers and Yaniv Hayouns among us. Thank God some can still distinguish between them and those that would kill them, and us, in the name of and for a delusion on behalf of depraved and malevolent values.
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4: 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With us, Dr. Cameron Schweitzer, director of the Bay Area campus of Gateway Seminary, and Pastor Ricky Blaha, senior pastor of Redeemer Church of Union City.
14: How would you respond to someone who'd say, yeah, we have moral principles in our hearts because of evolution, because of the need to survive and sort of pack dynamics, that these are just merely helpful evolutionary traits that allowed our ancestors to survive?
1: Well, if that is the case, why do I have to listen, right? I mean, that argument, I think, it fails in a sense that it helped the species, but it doesn't help me. Why do I care?
14: Yeah.
1: And then I think there are a lot of proofs out there, a lot of scientific proof to show that it doesn't even necessarily help you to survive, to be honest, right? A lot of times, all those moral principles actually is hurtful for your species to survive, right? So, but the end, I think that's the problem with communism, to be honest. I think it's like, it fails to convince people. It's like, why do I care about the party? Why do I care about the country? Hmm. If morality is just made to make that nation or the party to survive, it's not binding to me.
14: Why would I care about the party when I'm struggling to feed my children?
1: Oh, yeah, exactly.
14: And there's bread lines at the store.
0: Do you think, I'm just curious, because this is one of the things that I've been thinking about over the last couple of years regarding why people may reject Christianity, is that I think that there's an individualism that that it permeates America and the West today, to the point where I live and work for myself. I even pray so that I will be blessed. I don't care if all my neighbors are hurting. I don't care if all my neighborhood is hurting. I just want me, myself, and my family to be taken care of. And I do think that one of the things I think that I find in Christianity and in theology is that we're often, God is talking to a people group. He's not talking to individuals. We're invited into the promises of a people. We're invited into a promises of a community. And so I'm just curious, like, on the flip side of what you're saying, people are saying, what is something that's good for the greater community? How does that affect me? When I would also say that I think Jesus died for a people, he died for a group. So how would you grapple with that and try to help me make sense of, like, why would I want to follow God if what he did was good for a people and maybe not necessarily specifically for me, although it does affect me?
1: Right. I think that I would approach it in a two-step process, like as someone who could think like a Francis Schaeffer. First of all, I mean, no doubt about it. We have a lot of me, especially in California. Right? So the interesting thing is, if you follow Buddhism, for example, follow the argument and push it one step further. It's like, they will ask, why do you care about you? You don't even matter.
14: Yeah.
1: So that's like that. It's like the individualism, selfishism, whatever you call it, egotism, it always end up with nothing because there's no reason for you to care about you. You don't exist forever, right? There's no reason. Mm-hmm. And it's very suicidal if you think about all this thought. And that's why we hear, like, you know, young people getting suicide because selfishness always end up with a kind of like self-destructive because there's no point. You don't exist forever. I mean, why would you care if you live happily for 5 days or 5 years or 10 years? So I think the answers that Christianity provide, I mean, from a purely intellectual perspective, is we don't make loving ourselves the most important things. We make love, like love for God, love for other people, are the most important things because we see ourselves in relationship, right? Once you realize that you are actually, the whole family of God is going to move from this earth and this side of heaven to the new heaven and new earth as a family, then you realize that family is the most important thing. And then there's like, that is the thing that will actually last forever. Your spiritual family with Christ's body, that's the most important thing. And then you can feel it today, and so that you can extrapolate it and see that, wow, that is actually something that will last forever. Mm.
0: Yeah, I think in some sense, what I hear you saying, and it's helpful for me as you're saying it, is that I do think that in some ways, these humanistic ideas that have the community in mind first before the individual, the ultimate goal is just to be sustainable, or not sustainable even. The goal is to just to maintain the status quo. In other words, to not get worse, but just to kind of maintain the good that's there. And I think in Christianity, the promise is that out of love, God has guaranteed an amazing future. He's guaranteed something, a place that we can go. And it's actually the individualism that keeps us from pursuing the good of his love. His love is actually there on display for us. It's what makes a good future possible for us. And that's not just for us individually, but for everyone. And I'm hearing what you're saying.
1: I'll like give you an example, like recent illustration. We like did the Easter egg hunt, like a lot of people, a lot of churches, and a lot of people asked, why would I do an Easter egg hunt? It's like, and I was like, there was a reason why this like German Christian started it in the 17th century. The egg is actually represent an unborn life, and you are trying to find it. The treasure in heaven. Like that's sometimes in Chinese, we think about treasure in heaven. We think about gold and silver. Right? But why do you care about that? But the treasure in heaven is what is treasure in God's, in the Heavenly Father's eye. Mm. So it is really a picture of us trying to find the children of God here on earth so that we can bring our siblings back home.
0: Wow. That's beautiful.
1: Right. Yeah. So that's why I think it's like, it is such a beautiful picture when we put things in terms of family, in terms of love, and people understand. I mean, because we all have families, we have home, and people can understand how it's sort of across cultures too. I think it certainly worked for Chinese, worked for Americans. As long as you have a family, you can understand this concept of family and you can understand why this is something that is transcendental in a way. It's more than this life. It is actually something you can take to eternity.
4: 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Our producer is Wanda Sanchez. I'm Craig Roberts. Till next time round, remember, just don't keep the faith. 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So long.
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15: Sitting among, by the way, that word is critical. 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And all who heard him were amazed at his understanding and his answers.
12: 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We are so delighted that you've joined us today for the broadcast. And as always, we would encourage you to follow along with us in your Bibles if you can. On today's edition of Grace to Live, Pastor Keith continues taking us through the Gospel of Luke. So if you have your Bibles, please turn with us today to the Gospel of Luke, chapter 2. And now here's Pastor Keith with today's study.
15: Father, we do thank you. We thank you for this opportunity to look into this narrative. Father, that baffles some, Lord, that is just glorious in its simplicity, Lord, sublime in some of its complexity. And so, Master, help us to look at this, which ends with Jesus in the temple at age 12. Help us to learn lessons. Help us to think deeply about what we see and hear. When we look into a narrative, Lord, sometimes we just see a story and we don't consider the implications of everything that goes on. Help me to be clear today. Father, give us, Holy Spirit, receptive hearts. Let me not say one word more than I should or one word less than I need to. We pray this in Jesus' name. Amen. Well, today we continue this series called A Jesus That You Never Knew. And if anything today, this applies here to this passage. And so we look at this today, and we see aspects of a Jesus that we never knew. Sometimes we think we know somebody, but we only look at the surface and we don't think deeply about what we see or about who they are and how they are. Sometimes, not always. Sometimes there's disinterest on our part or neglect, or we're just busy, or there's apathy. Who knows? But today's sermon, as I was looking at it, I have not preached through the Gospel of Luke before. And so I'm coming at it. It's been a real blessing for me. And I looked at this text today and I was just struck, or today's text. I looked at it, believe me, before today. Okay. But and it just really hammered me pretty good as the preacher. It's particularly in light of Thanksgiving coming up. And so as I thought about how to get things started with today's message, to get us thinking about Jesus and his importance in our lives, about him, I was reminded that because we live in the safest, freest, most comfortable country in the world, sometimes we lose perspective and we get lost in our own comfort, and we really don't think as a Christian the way we ought to think. And so I really struggled with this. how I would kind of cogently set this up. And, you know, it brought to mind a man I'll call Jeffrey M. Jeffrey is his first name. You don't need to know his last name. Who is he? Well, Jeffrey ran over my daughter 9 years ago in a crosswalk, December 3rd, 2016, at 3:30 p.m. He nearly killed her. Many, if not most of you, know the story. She was on foot. He was in a Mercedes. He ran a red light that had been red for 6 seconds. He struck her at about between 40 and 50 miles an hour. I never will forget getting the phone call while Terry and I were unpacking Christmas decorations that would never be set up. And that's funny how you remember stuff like that. But something else I'll never forget was Jeffrey's neglect and disinterest in his victim. I never will forget that. He never, ever checked on her. He never inquired after her. Not once. And that really, really got away with me. I got to tell you, it vexed me. It made me angry. Less than a month after the accident, I secured his address. And I went to his house. And I stood across the street from it. And there was the Mercedes that he had been quick to get repaired. And I stood there. And I just looked at the house. And he was clearly home. And I prayed for him. And I prayed for him intermittently over the years as the Lord brings him to mind, that he might find salvation. But what really struck me is when I considered his indifference, it really hit me, not to oversimplify, that I'm really, really no better than Jeffrey M. I look at what we did to Jesus. Right? We willfully, willingly sin, and our sin nailed him to a cross. His broken body nailed to a cross for my sins, past, present, and future. I subjected Jesus Christ as a sinner to humiliation, to agony. And I asked myself last night as I was reviewing this sermon, how often during my week, during my day, during the month, in the business of life and ministry, do I neglect, humanly speaking, to check in on him, to check in with him, to pray as often as I should? Now, to my knowledge, Jeffrey M. arguably is a non-believer, but I'm a pastor. I'm a Christian pastor. And you? Well, we're all beneficiaries of what Christ suffered on the cross. His body was blown up. You know, his humiliation really began at his birth and continued for 32 years, 33 years. And so, this series is one way you can think and apply and check in on the one that you and I nailed to the cross, the one who forgave us, and with his resurrection power granted us eternal life despite what we did to him. Today's passage concludes the introduction to the Gospel of Luke, chapters 1 and 2, and there are 180 verses in chapter 1 and 52 verses in chapter 2 are a preamble to the launching of his ministry in chapter 3. In today's passage, we get one last look at Jesus at the age of 12 before he goes dark for 20 years. But this passage tells us tons. And so this Thanksgiving, I believe this passage sets the table for you as you sit around the table to blow off political discussions with that crazy aunt, uncle, niece, nephew, son, daughter, mother, father, whatever it is, and to really think, to be thankful for what you have in Christ and to want to share that with someone else. Christmas, New Year, Thanksgiving, as we begin maybe even to turn over a new leaf in the new year, as we often do, and start a new season of life. And so today I hope to maybe give you insight into one aspect of a Jesus that you never knew. This passage introduces us to a 12-year-old Jesus, and it is just loaded. We know who Jesus is, right? He's the promised Messiah. Simeon and Anna exclaimed and proclaimed that last week in the temple. He is the fulfillment, according to Luke's gospel, of Old Testament prophecy. He is the light to the Gentiles, the Savior of all people. And yet with that background, so many people tend to kind of move through this passage in Luke 2:41 to 52 because they don't know what to make of it. Oh, it's just 12-year-old Jesus in the temple. Daryl Bach writes this, though, about it.

0: 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We're often quick to say, if there's anything I can do, just let me know. 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On the If There Is Anything I Can Do podcast, Pam McConnell shares real stories, biblical wisdom, and practical ways to walk alongside people through grief, loss, and life's hardest moments. 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
1: Accidentally splashes water on him, or where he strikes at another boy who bumps into him while he's running and blinds the parents when they complain. You know, you have all these bizarre renderings of Jesus, and consider the contrast that you're going to see here in the passage. You know, it's really not any different today with the modern renditions of Jesus in the liberal Protestant churches today. But what we see here in this simple account, where we only have a sentence or two from Jesus, we see this no-nonsense passage that says little and yet reveals much. Jesus at 12 understands that he is the Son of God, that he's born to die. It's implicit in the text. And today's account shows Jesus growing in wisdom and stature and the way he carries himself without performing any miracles. You get a glimpse of him before the start of his earthly public ministry. What I'm going to do is break this passage down into five parts. And the first part we'll look at, the first component, I'll call the separation. The separation. Component number one, we see this in verses 41 to 45. Now his parents went to Jerusalem every year at the feast of the Passover. And when he was 12 years old, they went up according to custom. And when the feast was ended, as they were returning, the boy Jesus stayed behind in Jerusalem. His parents did not know it, but supposing him to be in the group, they went a day's journey, a day's journey. But then they began to search for him among their relatives and acquaintances, and when they did not find him, they returned to Jerusalem searching for him. There's a lot to unpack here. Yes, they lost him, so to speak. And some ask the question, how do you lose the Messiah? But there's a lot more here, because what we get here also, if we pay attention, is a glimpse into the religious fervency, the devoutness, the devotion of this little family. Jesus' earthly parents were, safe to say, Orthodox Jews, is what we call them today, who faithfully attended the key festivals and holy days that Torah required. In that era, according to the law of Moses, adults were supposed to attend three major feasts in Jerusalem annually: Passover, Pentecost, and Tabernacles. Now, for many, this was impossible, but Passover above all. And around the age of 12, usually a young man was brought to that because he was about to become a son of the covenant, a custom that continues in some form today with the bar mitzvah ceremony. And so around the age of 12, Jesus, depending on where he was in his training, would have been brought to this. Now, we don't know where he was in that training, obviously. And some suggest they used the word tweener, that he was somewhere in that. We'll explore that concept more because it figures into the narrative. But it was considered helpful to bring a tweener or a 12-year-old to this feast. Now, usually only men were required, but Joseph brought Mary and Jesus. And so as a family, it seems that they consistently followed God's word. Even when they're dwelling in Nazareth, Galilee of the Gentiles, where many Jews kind of lapsed, God and Torah were their priorities. They do not appear to be neglectful. Now, we saw their faithfulness earlier, right, when they brought Jesus to be circumcised. And when the time came for their purification according to the law of Moses, they brought him to Jerusalem to present him to the Lord. As it was written in the law of the Lord, every male that opens the womb shall be called holy to the Lord.

hard. This, what you, Jono talked about this last week. They are faithful. You cannot help but notice their holy priorities. They are an example to us today. They are not weakened warriors, but true believers through and through. Now, again, some come back and say, well, how could they lose Jesus if they're paying it? If they're so faithful, if they're so diligent, how did this happen? You look at it in the text and you say, how do you lose a child? Well, let me provide some cultural context for you. We want to be careful about asking the question, who sinned, Jesus or his parents? We don't want to assume too much. First, they are traveling 90 miles in a caravan with a mob. You know, people didn't just hop on the freeway like we do today. A 90-mile trip would have been a big deal. Furthermore, the safety and security that we enjoy, they did not enjoy. So you would travel with family members or neighbors to the big feast, and the bigger your mob, the safer you were. And often, depending on the age of the child, Jesus could have been with his mother as a tweener, or he could have been with his father if he was viewed as a young man, depending on where he was in his religious training and his maturity to some degree. And so one could have assumed he was with the other. Joseph maybe thought he was with the women and the mother where the little children are. And Mary could have thought, well, you know, he's 12. He's probably with Joseph and the men where the older boys are. Verses 44 to 45. They travel back a full day to Jerusalem. So one day out, one day back. Now there's 2 days they're trying to find him. And as we're about to see, they're going to be stunned to find him sitting with the chief theologians and rabbis asking and answering questions. Now let me just say this, because a little guy asked this question earlier. Nobody did anything wrong here. Nobody is guilty of sin. We have to remember our God. He orchestrates all things together for good. He causes all things to work together for good. He is sovereign over the universe. There is no wasted movement in his economy. And I can show you what I mean by taking you back to John 8. Excuse me, John 9. And if, for those of you who are here, we preached through the Gospel of John 8 years ago. And in John 9, Jesus and his disciples are walking up on a man born blind from youth. And when they pass by the blind man, his disciples say, okay, so who sinned? Him or his parents? And I just want to bring you to John 9, 1 through 3, because it applies to our passage today in its own way. As he passed by, he saw a blind man, a man blind from birth. And his disciples asked him, Rabbi, who sinned, this man or his parents, that he was born blind? Jesus answered and said, it was not that this man sinned or his parents, but that the works of God might be displayed in him. Did you get that? This man was blind for the glory of God, for the good of others, right? And his own salvation ultimately. That was part of God's plan. That's what I believe is going on here as well. Which brings us to our second component, the examination. So we go from the separation, which I believe was done that God would be glorified through what Jesus did and said, to the examination. The examination. Verse 46. After 3 days, they found him in the temple, sitting among, by the way, that word is critical. He's not sitting with the rabbis. He's sitting among them. Sitting among the teachers and listening to them and asking questions. And all who heard him were amazed at his understanding and his answers. Now, more context, right? They arrive in Jerusalem. They're trying to find him. Now, at that point, Jerusalem was busting at the seams, even though people were leaving. And depending on who you talk to, it could have been 500,000 or a million people there for this whole event. Now, there were 3 teaching venues in the temple in that era. And apparently, that's where they found him in one of them. Maybe they checked all 3 and this was the 3rd one, or maybe God brought them to this one at the start. And so now they're at day 3 looking for him.
And we read in verses 46 and 47, they found him in the temple sitting among the teachers, listening to them and asking questions. And all who heard him were amazed at his understanding and his answers. Now, how different this is than the spurious accounts of this little holy terror, killing people here and there and, you know, mixing mud and turning it into birds and all this kind of stuff. What we see here, there's no miracle here, right? There's just discussion. There's Q&A. For one, I want you to consider his humility. We're not told what anybody says, but we do learn something about Jesus. We learn that he's humble. He's sitting with these men asking questions, and he's answering the questions. And you really have to ask yourself, what on earth did he have to learn from them? You know, so many younger people today, you know, they tend to shout out their questions, or their questions are more like accusations sometimes, depending on the context. But he's sitting there with them, respectful, humble. The Lord God of the universe, who wrote the scriptures that they're explaining. Now, asking questions in that rabbinical setting is also a means of teaching and pointing people to the right conclusion. Jesus didn't say, wrong, wrong, wrong. He probably said, have you considered? Unbeknownst to these rabbis, they're sitting with the author of scripture.

Pastor Keith Crosby on today's edition of Grace to Live. We are so blessed that you've chosen to spend time with us today studying God's Word. And if you'd like more information on Pastor Keith or Hillside Church, here's how you can connect with us. 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Also, I'd like to remind you that Pastor Keith and the staff here at Hillside always look forward to hearing from you. So if you'd like to drop us a note, you can email us here at keith@hillside.org. Well, we hope that you'll join us again next time for Grace to Live. But until then, I'm your host, Kevin Reeves. And on behalf of Pastor Keith and everyone here at Hillside Church, it is our prayer that the Lord will richly bless you. And thanks for listening.

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3: The Lord commanded that those who proclaim the gospel should get their living by the gospel. You might want to underline the words in the same way, because that phrase right there ties together the Old Testament practice with the New Testament. And so Paul draws this clear connection between full-time ministry in the Old Testament and full-time ministry in the New Testament, and declares that compensating people for work full-time in ministry is something the Lord commanded.
4: Well, the Lord has definitely laid out for us clear directions on what it means to be a pastor, and even more importantly, what it means to support one, how and why. Today on Study Verse by Verse, we'll have a final look at this message out of 1 Corinthians chapter 9, as Pastor Layton reminds us again of exactly what it means to support our pastor. And then at the close of the program, we'll take an introspective look at how things are at Church of the Highlands. Here's Pastor Layton.
3: It's important for us to understand this. The Levites, God gave these instructions in Numbers 18:21. He said, "To the Levites, I, God, have given every tithe in Israel for an inheritance, in return for their service that they do, their service in the tent of meeting." So what is God saying? He's saying that those who work full-time in the temple should receive their compensation from the tithes. That's what God is saying in Numbers 18:21. And you notice who it is who gives the tithes to those who work full-time in ministry. It's not the people, it's God. I have given every tithe in Israel for an inheritance to the Levites. The reason for that is the tithe belongs to the Lord. The tithe belongs to the Lord. In Leviticus 27:30, we find, "And all of the tithe of the land, whether of the seed of the land or of the fruit of the tree, is the Lord's. It is holy unto the Lord. And concerning the tithe of the herd or of the flock, even of whatsoever passeth under the rod, a tenth shall be made holy unto the Lord." Leviticus 27:30. The tithe, by the way, that word tithe means tenth. The tithe is the Lord's. Now, what does this mean for us? This means that when we bring our tithes, we should never say, "I'm bringing my tithe to Pastor Layton, or to Pastor Sheely, or to Church of the Highlands," because the tithe belongs to the Lord. So if we're bringing our tithe, we should say, "I am bringing my tithe to the Lord." And that should be not only what we say, but also how we acknowledge and know what we're doing. We're bringing the tithe to the Lord because the tithe belongs to the Lord. And then the Lord says to the Levites, "I have given every tithe." So we bring our tithes to the Lord, and God takes those tithes and provides a way of supporting those who are full-time in ministry. The Apostle Paul ties together the Old Testament and the New Testament right here in 1 Corinthians verses 13 and 14. Let's read it again. "Do you not know that those who are employed in the temple service get their food from the temple, and those who serve at the altar share in sacrificial offerings?" That's a reference to the Old Testament practice. Notice the next words. "In the same way, the Lord commanded that those who proclaim the gospel should get their living by the gospel." You might want to underline the words "in the same way," because that phrase right there ties together the Old Testament practice with the New Testament. And so Paul draws this clear connection between full-time ministry in the Old Testament and full-time ministry in the New Testament, and declares that compensating people for work full-time in ministry is something the Lord commanded. Now, we've been talking about money, and sometimes that's a really sensitive subject to some people. And how come? Well, probably because of the extremes that we hear about when it comes to compensating people who are in ministry. I mean, we've all heard stories on television and so forth of some preachers living in mansions and driving around with very expensive cars and all kinds of gaudy jewelry and all of that kind of stuff. And we've heard about those kind of preachers. Often they're associated with prosperity gospel teaching churches that, you know, the gospel of God wants everyone to be rich. That's one extreme. And that's one we hear about, and that's probably the one that causes us the most angst. But at the other end of the spectrum, the other extreme, which is far more common, is the poverty gospel, which is basically, well, Jesus was homeless and walked everywhere, and so should our pastor. You know, homeless and walk everywhere. And that is so commonplace, it's most unfortunate. But that's at the other end of the extreme. And just like neither extreme is the better course in terms of liberalism or legalism, neither is the either extreme the better course in terms of compensating a pastor under prosperity gospel or poverty gospel. The question then begs, well, what is a reasonable compensation for a faithful, diligent pastor? And the answer to that question is provided by the Apostle Paul in 1 Timothy chapter 5, verse 17 through 19. 1 Timothy chapter 5, verse 17 and 9 through 19. This is what Paul writes. Let the elders who rule well be considered worthy of double honor, especially those who labor in preaching and teaching. For the scripture says, you shall not muzzle an ox when it treads out the grain, and the laborer deserves his wages. Let the elders who rule well. What are the elders? There's actually three different terms in the New Testament that all refer to the same group of people, which are the leaders of the church. The words in the original language are poimen, presbyteros, and episkopos, all referring to the same group of people. Poimen is translated pastor or shepherd. Presbyteros is translated elder. You may have heard that word, Presbyterian, elder-led church. Episkopos is translated overseer or bishop. You may have heard that name as well. The Episcopal Church is led by bishops. Division of labor in terms of title and function, by the way, wasn't true in the original church. That happened centuries later as the church continued to expand and grow, and there became a layered leadership in the church. Originally, all of the leaders of the church were referred to as episkopos, presbyteros, and poimen, and the words described their various functions. For instance, the word pastor emphasizes the shepherding or feeding function. Overseer indicates their authority and their leading function, and elder indicates their spiritual maturity. And all three refer to leaders in the church. Now, it talks about somebody who leads diligently or works hard here. The word in the original language means to work to the point of fatigue or exhaustion. Now, it's important for us to understand that because it doesn't stress the product. It stresses the amount of work or effort that goes into it. Now, why is this important for us to understand? Well, because many of us have a tendency to measure things based on perceived product. But there are pastors, there are leaders of the church, there are ministers, there are elders that are very diligent and hardworking. But because of their circumstance, their situation, their location, their product can only be measured in dozens, maybe. And there are other pastors who are lazy, but their product can be measured by the hundreds or by the thousands because of their circumstance. We don't measure based on perceived product. We measure based on diligence. Do they work to the point of fatigue or exhaustion? To pastors who apply themselves well to their job, they deserve double honor. Now, what does that mean? Well, Warren Wiersbe, the great Bible teacher, says, if pastors are faithful in feeding and leading the people, then the church ought to be faithful and pay them adequately. Double honor can be translated generous pay. The word honor is the same word that's also translated honorarium. to me. It is God's plan that the needs of his servants be met by their local churches, and he will bless churches that are faithful to his servants. If the church is not faithful and its pastor's needs are not met, it is a poor testimony. God has ways of dealing with the situation. He can provide through other means, but the church misses the blessing. So it's really a testimony to those around us. Now, this brings up questions. We wrap up here today. You know, how are we doing, Pastor? How are we doing? Well, overall, we're not doing bad, family. We're not doing too bad. How are wages set here at Church of the Highlands? There are national studies that are done that find the averages across the nation, and our salaries are based on national averages. For the most part, our salaries are within about 10% of the national average for that particular function. Now, I need to point out that that is the national average. It's not been adjusted for the cost of living. So that includes pastors who are out in Montana, where the cost of living is much less than it is here in San Mateo County. So there's some room here for us to make some improvements. Many pastors, the children of many pastors, leave the church and they leave the faith. And they leave because of the way their parents were treated by the church. I am so very thankful that when I look at my face of my daughter, Crystal, and I look in the face of my son, Sterling, they love God, they love the church, because this church family has treated us well. You've loved us, you've supported us with your prayers and with your finances, you've treated us with respect. And on behalf of all of the pastors of Church of the Highlands, I would like to thank our congregation for your respect, your love, and your support. Well done. Lord, we say thank you for all that you have done for us and for giving us your word that provides guidance in all of the important areas of life. We thank you, Lord, for this passage. We thank you, Lord, for the life of the Apostle Paul, because 2,000 years later, we're still enjoying the benefits of his life, his ministry, his writings, his passion, his heart. Thank you, Lord. Lord, you've called us to a very great calling here. You've gathered this church family together. You've given us an assignment. We have a city just north of us here that has never seen a spiritual revival. And Lord, it's coming. Help us, Lord, to prepare as a church family so that when those people start coming to you by the thousands, we can be prepared to receive them and protect them and encourage them in the faith. This we pray in Jesus' name. And all God's people said, amen.
4: Well, I hope you get a clear understanding of just how important it is, this role of a pastor. And even more importantly, how important it is for a congregation to support that pastor spiritually and in every other way. We're getting some clear direction here from the Apostle Paul in 1 Corinthians chapter 9. Thanks for joining us today. Trust you'll be found in the Lord's house this Lord's Day. If you're looking for a church to visit, we encourage you to visit us. Highlands.us, a great place to start. Highlands.us. Have a great weekend. We'll see you back here Monday for another broadcast in 1 Corinthians on Study Verse by Verse with Pastor Leighton Sheely.
0: Hey, I am Brant, and her name is Sherry, and she's a friend and a colleague of mine, and we were just praying for her, actually, because she had a major surgery she just went through.
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7: I am Pastor Sheely from Church of the Highlands here in the city of San Bruno. And in this new day, it's my joy and delight to greet you in the name of our blessed and wonderful Christ. It's my daily prayer that in these brief moments that we have to be together and from the reading of God's eternal word, you will receive strength and courage for your Christian journey. It's daybreak, and it's time for us to read the scriptures, and this morning we're reading from the book of Acts, chapter 15. Some men came down from Judea to Antioch and were teaching the brothers, "Unless you are circumcised according to the custom taught by Moses, you cannot be saved." This brought Paul and Barnabas into sharp dispute and debate with them. So Paul and Barnabas were appointed, along with some other believers, to go up to Jerusalem to see the apostles and elders about this question. The church sent them on their way, and as they traveled through Phoenicia and Samaria, they told how the Gentiles had been converted. This news made all the brothers very glad. When they came to Jerusalem, they were welcomed by the church and the apostles and elders, to whom they reported everything God had done through them. Then some of the believers who belonged to the party of the Pharisees stood up and said, "The Gentiles must be circumcised and required to obey the law of Moses." The apostles and elders met to consider this question. After much discussion, Peter got up and addressed them, "Brothers, you know that some time ago God made a choice among you that the Gentiles might hear from my lips the message of the gospel and believe. God, who knows the heart, showed that he accepted them by giving the Holy Spirit to them, just as he did to us. He made no distinction between us and them, for he purified their hearts by faith. Now then, why do you try to test God by putting on the necks of the disciples a yoke that neither we nor our fathers have been able to bear? No, we believe it is through the grace of our Lord Jesus Christ that we are saved, just as they are." The whole assembly became silent as they listened to Barnabas and Paul, telling about the miraculous signs and the wonders God had done through the Gentiles through them. When they finished, James spoke up. "Brothers, listen to me. Simon has described to us how God at first showed his concern by taking from the Gentiles a people for himself. The words of the prophet are in agreement with this, as it is written, 'After this I will return and will rebuild David's fallen tent. Its ruins I will rebuild, and I will restore it, that the remnant of men may seek the Lord, and all the Gentiles who bear my name,' says the Lord, who does these things that have been known for ages. It is my judgment, therefore, that we should not make it difficult for the Gentiles who are turning to God. Instead, we should write to them, telling them to abstain from food polluted by idols, from sexual immorality, from the meat of strangled animals, and from blood. For Moses has been preached in every city from the earliest times and is read in the synagogues on every Sabbath." Then the apostles and elders, with the whole church, decided to choose some of their own men and send them to Antioch with Paul and Barnabas. They chose Judas, called Barsabbas, and Silas, two men who were leaders among the brothers. With them, they sent the following letter: "The apostles and elders, your brothers, to the Gentile believers in Antioch, Syria, and Cilicia, greetings. We have heard that some went out from us without our authorization and disturbed you, troubling your minds by what they said. So we all agreed to choose some men and send them to you with our dear friends Barnabas and Paul, men who have risked their lives for the name of our Lord Jesus Christ. Therefore, we are sending Judas and Silas to confirm by word of mouth what we are writing. It seemed good to the Holy Spirit and to us not to burden you with anything beyond the following requirements. You are to abstain from food sacrificed to idols, from blood, from the meat of strangled animals, and from sexual immorality. You will do well to avoid these things. Farewell. The men were sent off and went down to Antioch, where they gathered the church together and delivered the letter. The people read it and were glad for its encouraging message. Judas and Silas, who themselves were prophets, said much to encourage and strengthen the brothers. After spending some time there, they were sent off by the brothers with the blessing of peace to return to those who had sent them. But Paul and Barnabas remained in Antioch, where they and many others taught and preached the word of the Lord. Sometime later, Paul said to Barnabas, "Let us go back and visit the brothers in all the towns where we preach the word of the Lord and see how they're doing." Barnabas wanted to take John, also called Mark, with them. But Paul did not think it wise to take him because he had deserted them in Pamphylia and had not continued with them in the work. They had such a sharp disagreement that they parted company. Barnabas took Mark and sailed for Cyprus, but Paul chose Silas and left, commended by the brothers to the grace of the Lord. He went through Syria and Cilicia, strengthening the churches.

On this Friday morning, let's read an Old Testament psalm. I've selected Psalm 37, just a portion of it. Do not fret because of evil men, or be envious of those who do wrong. For like the grass, they will soon wither. Like green plants, they will soon die away. Trust in the Lord and do good. Dwell in the land and enjoy safe pasture. Delight yourself in the Lord, and He will give you the desires of your heart. Commit your way to the Lord. Trust in Him, and He will do this. He will make your righteousness shine like the dawn, the justice of your cause like the noonday sun. Be still before the Lord, and wait patiently for Him. Do not fret when men succeed in their ways, when they carry out their wicked schemes. Refrain from anger and turn from wrath. Do not fret. It leads only to evil. For evil men will be cut off, but those who hope in the Lord will inherit the land. The mouth of the righteous man utters wisdom, and his tongue speaks what is just. The law of his God is in his heart. His feet do not slip. The wicked lie in wait for the righteous, seeking their very lives. But the Lord will not leave them in their power, or let them be condemned when they are brought to trial. Wait for the Lord and keep His way. He will exalt you to inherit the land when the wicked are cut off. You will see it. I have seen a wicked and a ruthless man flourishing like a green tree in its native soil. But he soon passed away and was no more. Though I looked for him, I could not find him. The salvation of the righteous comes from the Lord. He is their stronghold in time of trouble. The Lord helps them and delivers them. He delivers them from the wicked and saves them, because they take refuge in Him. Lord Jesus, today we accept the admonishment of this beautiful scripture. We want to delight ourselves in You. We want to find joy. We want to find the delight of living in obedience to Your commands. And so, as the psalmist of ancient past has said, delight ourselves in the Lord. We want to do that. And then, Lord Jesus, the scripture says that we are to commit our ways to You and trust in You. Just simply submit, knowing that You're the sovereign God, that You do all things well, that You have all power in heaven and earth, and then what You do for us is out of a heart of pure love for us. And then, Lord Jesus, help us to be still before You and wait patiently for You. We're so anxious to get things done our way in life. But as the scripture today has told us to do, give us the courage and give us the patience just to wait. And know that You do all things well in Your perfect timing. And so on this beautiful morning, Lord Jesus, we do commit our ways to You. We trust in You and we wait patiently for You. And may that bring a peace and a joy and a confidence into our living today. To know that You're our Heavenly Father, and that we're Your children, and that You love us far more than we even love our own children. And in that wonderful love, You will watch over us, You will protect us, and You will lead us today. Thank You very much, dear God. In Jesus' name we pray.

0: 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If you live in the Bay Area or just visiting, we'd love to have you join us at Church of the Highlands in San Bruno this Sunday. We start the day early at 7 a.m. in our multi-purpose center at the end of our parking lot. And then in our sanctuary, we meet at 8:30, 10, and 11:30 for our morning services. Our Sunday school classes for all ages meet at 10 a.m. Children's church and nursery are available at all services. Our evening service meets at 5 p.m. Highlands Christian Schools is an award-winning school that has been training up children in the way they should go since 1966. Tens of thousands of students have benefited from the solid foundation provided at Highlands for over 50 years. If you have a child from 18 months through 8th grade, please contact the school office to answer any questions or to schedule a tour. 650-873-4090. 650-873-4090. Thank you again for joining us today on Daybreak. I'm Carlton Sheely.
1: Well, the days slip by so quickly and the week is almost over. And today I'm just praying that God will journey with you and bless you as you go to your various places of employment and your professional service. May God's peace be upon you. And again on a Friday, as I've always said, my heart turns towards the services of worship this coming Lord's Day. Our worship services begin at 7 o'clock in the morning. Our first service, we have that early service to accommodate folks who have working schedules or other things planned for the day, and so it provides an opportunity to be in the house of God. The second worship service is at 8:30. The third worship service is at 10 o'clock, and the fourth worship service is at 11:30, and our fifth worship service is at 5 o'clock in the evening. A wonderful, wonderful day where we have ample opportunity just to lift our hearts before God in beautiful worship and let Him touch us. And so we invite you to come. Church of the Highlands is located at the corner of Skyline Boulevard and Sneath Lane here in the city of San Bruno. 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You might ask, Pastor, is there plenty of parking? Yes, God has provided for us a large parking facility. And when you come to the stoplight at the corner of Skyline and Sneath, you'll notice to the northwest our parking facility. Just drive up on the lot. In a moment's time, one of our beautiful shuttle buses will be right beside your car. In 2 or 3 minutes, you'll be at the front door of the sanctuary. It's very convenient. And so we have ample parking. Again, the church is located at the corner of Skyline Boulevard and Sneath Lane here in the city of San Bruno. We'd love to have you come, be our guest. And my prayer is that God causes this to be a beautiful day for you. God bless you.
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0: When was the last time you stopped long enough to watch a sunset? Not just glance at it, but really watch it. The sky shifts from gold to orange to crimson to purple, and each color appearing for only a few moments before giving way to the next. Well, none of that happens by accident, does it? The God who painted the evening sky did it for our delight. Every detail of creation reflects His wisdom and beauty. And the same attention to detail shows up throughout Scripture, too. In this study on Through the Bible, we're going to turn our attention to another masterpiece of divine design, the tabernacle. This portable place of worship, built by the children of Israel in the wilderness, was far more than a tent. Every curtain, every board, every color, and every piece of furniture was carefully chosen by God to reveal something about the person and work of Jesus Christ. As Dr. J. Vernon McGee reminds us, the first thing that a sinner encountered at the tabernacle was the brazen altar, where sin was judged. In the same way, every one of us needs to come to the cross of Christ before we can experience forgiveness and enter into fellowship with God. There's just no other way. And when we do, everything changes. Well, over the years, countless listeners have written to tell us how meeting Jesus through His Word has brought hope and joy to their lives. Here's Dr. J. Vernon McGee with one of those letters.
1: Here's one from San Diego, California. It says, I've been listening to you for about 5 months now. I wrote you a few months ago and told you that I was a family man and not living a Christian life, and had asked that you pray for me and my needs. Now I've given my life to Jesus and asked Him to take away my sins and make me new. Dr. McGee, my life has changed. The feeling you get when you ask Jesus to come into your heart is unexplainable. The joy of feeling clean inside, the smile that comes to you, the feeling of having a friend to guide you and walk with you, no matter what is happening in your life. Praise the Lord. Dr. McGee, I only have one regret, is that I didn't give my life to the Lord sooner. I always told myself, maybe tomorrow. I'm not ready. Maybe tomorrow. I'm glad there was a tomorrow for me. Thank you for your prayers, Dr. McGee.
0: What a great letter. I especially appreciate when he says, my only regret is that I didn't give my life to the Lord sooner. And that's not the first time Dr. McGee received a response like that, and it's certainly not the last. I can think of many times over the years when we've heard from listeners who shared the same regret. Well, let's learn from their words. As we face every challenge, let's trust God sooner. Let's pray. Heavenly Father, thank you for our brothers and sisters who remind us that you are trustworthy and faithful. Help us to take their advice, to trust you sooner in each trial. We love you, Lord, and we love your word. We ask that you give us now ears to hear what you have for us. In Jesus' precious name, amen. We're off to Exodus 26 on Through the Bible with Dr. J. Vernon McGee.
1: Now, friends, last time we were in the 26th chapter of the book of Exodus, and I mentioned that over the tabernacle there were actually four coverings. And we were looking at those four coverings that went over the top. And I'll just review this briefly. I didn't give the meaning, attempt to interpret at all last time. The first one was linen, that fine twine, byssus Egyptian linen, and in it was woven cherubims. And it didn't touch the ground. It revealed just the beauty inside. It couldn't be seen outside. And very frankly, the beauty of Christ cannot be seen by the world. He can only satisfy one of His own, and that's the reason worship of Him is so important, and why believers ought to gather together is that they might not only feed on Christ, but that they might behold Him in His beauty. You remember He said that where I am, there ye may be also. He wants us to be with Him, and today we ought to be with Him. That is, in our worship of Him, beholding His beauty. Over in the 17th Psalm, David wrote, keep me as the apple of the eye, hide me under the shadow of thy wings. Now, those wings were in the cherubim that were up over in the linen cloth above. That's a good place to be hidden today, underneath those wings. Then the second curtain was goat's hair, and it touched the ground. We called attention to the fact it was 30 cubits long, and the tabernacle was 10 cubits on each side and 10 across the top, so it would touch the ground. And it speaks actually of the sin offering. It speaks of Christ's worth for sinners. The goat's hair actually was seen from the outside. It was really what the world can see, that it speaks of the death of Christ. In fact, this is the message that's to be given to the world. And we read in Hebrews 9:26, "For then must he often have suffered since the foundation of the world. But now once in the end of the age hath he appeared to put away sin by the sacrifice of himself." He's appeared. This is the message that should go forth. This is the message of the goats there. Then you have the third curtain was the ram skin dyed red. It speaks of the strength and vigor of Christ and of his sacrifice. These are the outward aspects of his offering, that he's our substitute. Now the fourth curtain was badger skin, seal skins, and after 40 years in the wilderness, they were marred by time, but they always protected that which was within. And this speaks of Christ's walk before man. Now, we said a moment ago in the linen covering, you had to go inside to see his beauty. Well, on the outside, there's no beauty that we should desire him, the prophet Isaiah said in the 53rd chapter, verse 2. No beauty that we should desire him. You'll have to go inside to behold his beauty. The world doesn't see in him what you and I should see in him at all. That's very important to see. Now, these boards and bars that we were talking about last time, and I think probably I should read verse 14 again because it mentions these two last coverings. Thou shalt make a covering for the tent of ram skins dyed red, and a covering above of badger skins. And then he talks about thou shalt make boards for the tabernacle. Now, it had on each side of it 20 boards, a cubit and a half. These boards were made of this shittim wood, which was very hard wood, like our redwood. It was practically indestructible. And these boards were covered with gold. And you have 20 on each side, 10 in the rear. And there was a certain amount of overlapping, of course. And this actually constituted the tabernacle proper. Now, there were certain bars that went down by these boards that held them together because there was put in each one of these boards a place, a ring, for the bar to go through. And so that when these boards were put up, the bar was just run through, and there were three bars. One of them was a center one, and you see it would hold the tabernacle together. And this was very important. Now, I believe that everything in the tabernacle speaks of Christ, either his person or his work or something connected with him. I think every color, I think that every thread, I think every article of furniture, everything spoke of him. And this speaks of the fact that the Spirit of God is what holds together today the church. Believers should be held together by the Spirit of God. We're told to keep the unity of the Spirit in the bond of peace. That is the thing that's given to us here. Now we find that in these coverings that went over, and I didn't call particular attention to them, but there really were four different colors. There was blue, the heavenly color, and then there was the scarlet, the blood color, and then the purple, and that was the blending of the two, and that speaks of royalty. The heavenly color and the blood, heaven touching earth, the humanity, and then he was born King of the Jews. I think even in the colors that you find this. And then these bars speak of the fact that this is what holds the church together. And all was overlaid with gold. Now, that speaks again of his deity. That's the impressive thing, and that was the appearance given on the outside. Now, we're told that there are certain veils to the tabernacle. There was that inner veil. Verse 31, thou shalt make a veil of blue and purple and scarlet. Now, you have the three colors here. And fine twine linen of cunning work, with cherubim shall it be made, and thou shalt hang it upon four pillars of chittim wood overlaid with gold. Their hooks shall be of gold upon the four sockets of silver. It all rests upon redemption, you see, these sockets of silver. And there are four pillars that this veil is hung on, and that veil speaks of the humanity of Christ, and there are four gospels that tell that forth. which makes it very important, by the way. And they're gold pillars on silver sockets. Deity takes hold of earth through redemption. And there's no capitals on these pillars. That is, nothing on top. They were just cut off. And we're told, Isaiah says, he was cut off out of the land of the living. He lived to be just 33 years of age. Now, the veil proper, made of fine twine linen, it was a covering for the ark on the wilderness march. And the only entrance to the Holy of Holies was through the veil.

0: 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We're often quick to say, if there's anything I can do, just let me know. 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
1: Stand before the veil. Well, that condemns us. We see ourselves not able to pass into the presence of God. His death saved us. The veil was rent in twain, man on one side and God on the other. What a picture that we have here. It is a glorious picture, by the way, that's given to us. Now, let me move on down. There's another veil here. We have verse 36, thou shalt make a hanging for the door of the tent. Now, the veil was for the inner way, led into the Holy of Holies, the door to the tabernacle, led into the holy place. Now outside was the gate of the tabernacle, and that led into the outer court where the brazen altar was that speaks of the cross of Christ. Now, these are the three entrances, and it's no accident that he said, I am the way, the truth, and the life. Now, will you notice? The gate leads to the brazen altar. That brazen altar is the cross of Christ. I am the way. The way to God is by cross. The way of the cross leads home. There's no other way, but the way of the cross leads home. And he says, I'm the truth. And if you worship God, you'll have to worship him in spirit and in truth. Now, you just don't worship God anyway. You have to come through the Lord Jesus, and you have to come in truth, the spirit of truth. And so that second way, I'm the way, the truth. Then he said, I'm the life. And that's the veil that was rent in twain. He gave up his life, and that was rent. His life never brought us to God. It's his death that brought us to God. What a glorious picture that we have here in the tabernacle. Now that brings us to the 27th chapter and the brazen altar that we have here. Now I want to say something about this brazen altar. Have you noticed that outside that these articles are made of brass, the brazen altar and the brazen laver? Inside they're made of gold. You see, the closer you get into God, the emphasis is on the person of Christ. And the farther you move out, the emphasis is on the work of Christ. That is, the thing that he did for us, what he did for us on the cross. That's very important to see. In fact, it's all important for us to see that. And we don't want to miss it. Now, I want to read to you here. And again, I can't say this is the most thrilling reading that there is in the Bible, because it just doesn't happen to be that, my friends, but it is so meaningful. You got to dig down here and see this. Now, the gold speaks of its deity. The brass speaks of the judgment of sin. I'm reading now. Chapter 27, verse 1, thou shalt make an altar of chittim wood, 5 cubits long, 5 cubits broad. The altar shall be 4 square, and the height thereof shall be 3 cubits. And thou shalt make the horns of it upon the 4 corners thereof. His horns shall be of the same, and thou shalt overlay it with brass. Thou shalt make the pans to receive it, and so on. And staves were to be put in it. Now, I think that's about all that I'm going to read of this, and I'd like very much for us to look at this as it's given to us here in the meaning. The ark and the mercy seat, from God's viewpoint, it's God on inside from the mercy seat, looking outside, and man comes to the brazen altar. And this is where man begins, at the brazen altar. You have to go by all these other articles of furniture to get to him. Now, the furniture here of brass in the outer court, it speaks of sin. It has to do with the sin question. And the sin question must be settled out here before entrance can be made into the holy place. Now, the furniture in the holy place, that all pictured communion with God, worship. And there's no sin there. God settled the sin question outside, but there's a remembrance of it, for everything is touched with blood, you see. Now, man standing outside, how is he going to get into God? Well, the first thing he must have is a substitute to die for him. Now, he might avoid meeting God, but if he's to meet God,

0: not die. He must have a substitute, and one that will have to die on that brazen altar for him. And sometimes that altar is called the table of the Lord. It's called the altar of burnt offering. It's where God deals with the sinner. And it speaks of the cross of Christ. It speaks of the fact that he is actually the one who died in our room and in our stead. You have that over in the epistle to the Ephesians in the 5th chapter, verse 2. And Paul says there, "And walk in love as Christ also hath loved us, and given himself for us an offering and a sacrifice to God for a sweet-smelling savor." That's the burnt offering, too. And this is called the burnt altar, because here's where the burnt sacrifice was offered. And the altar was made by man, but the pattern is in heaven. The cross was God's chosen altar of sacrifice. He was delivered by the determinate counsel and the foreknowledge of God. And therefore, Christ is more than just a good man. He was that, but he's the Lamb slain from the foundation of the world, and there's no approach to God but by the brazen altar. It must bring a victim there to be sacrificed and must claim that victim as the substitute. And when John said, "Behold the Lamb of God," that's the person of Christ, "that taketh away the sin of the world," that's what he did for us on the brazen altar. That's what the cross became in those last 3 hours. When darkness came down over the cross, that's when he paid for the sins of the world. And we're told, "As many as received him, to them gave he the right to become the sons of God, even those that don't do any more nor less than just simply believe in his name." Man could not worship God, could not pray, could not serve God until he came by the brazen altar. Every priest had to come there. Every Levite had to come there. Friends, again, let me say, the way of the cross leads home. There's no other way, but the way of the cross leads home. If he didn't go by the way of the brazen altar, you and I could have no access to God at all. And he's not only a lamb who died for us, he's a risen lamb. John says in Revelation 5:6, he saw a lamb that had been slain. And this altar stood at the entrance of the tabernacle. And the cross of Christ stands before heaven. It was raised on this earth, but today there's no entrance to heaven except by this cross. The brass that is there, as we've said, speaks of judgment. The chittim wood and the brass speak of his strength for sacrifice, and the horns on the altar speak of strength. It's four square, that is, it's as long as it is wide, and it speaks of the fact that it is a place where everybody's equal. We talk today about all men are created equal. I disagree, by the way, with that statement. They're not created equal, but they're sure all equal when they come to God, friends. You have to come as a sinner. You have to come to the cross. And you'll notice that the height of this brazen altar is the same as the mercy seat. Mercy and justice are even. God's not lopsided. When he saves you, he doesn't slop over with a lot of sentimentality. The penalty's been paid, and the mercy just reaches down and meets your need. And he's rich in mercy because you can come. What a picture this is of the cross of Christ. And then you have the hanging here for the gate of the court. We've had the other two hangings. And here in verse 16, we're told, "And the gate of the court shall be a hanging of 20 cubits." It was wide, you see, "of blue and purple and scarlet." And all of these speak of him, the blue, the heavenly color. And he came from heaven in purple. That's the mixture of that and the scarlet. And the scarlet speaks of his blood he shed and his humanity. And that was the entrance. That was the way that they came in. And he tells about the curtain that went here. It was only 5 cubits high because the fence that went around the outside, that 100 cubits by 50 cubits, that was white linen, went all the way around. That separated man on the outside from inside. And then something very interesting is given to us here that concludes this chapter, the oil for the light. It's unusual it would be put right here. Verse 20 says, "And thou shalt command the children of Israel that they bring thee pure oil, olive, beaten for the light, to cause the lamp to burn always." And as we've said, that oil speaks of the Holy Spirit. That's the interpretation given in that lampstand by Zechariah, not by might nor by power, but by my spirit, saith the Lord. And so the light, you see, is that which the Holy Spirit gives. And the Holy Spirit won't speak of himself. He takes the things of Christ and show them unto us. Now, verse 21, in the tabernacle of the congregation without the veil, which is before the testimony, Aaron and his sons shall order it from evening to morning before the Lord. It shall be a statute forever unto their generations on behalf of the children of Israel. Now, that light was burning. You've seen it speaks of Christ. Now, all that has changed. He's gone back to heaven, and he said, you are the light of the world, and you and I don't make much light. It's only the Spirit of God that can use us. And we see Christ in the book of Revelation. The very first picture of him is he is walking in the midst of the lampstands. He's trying to keep the witness alight and alive down here on this earth. And he's dealing today, I think, with his church and with believers. I think we have every evidence that he's dealing with those that are his own. Now you'll notice that we have not yet dealt with still one article of furniture. We've omitted it so far, and that is the altar of incense. And we'll find that when we get over to the 30th chapter, the great worship chapter, and you'll find out who can worship God. If you're going to worship God, you'll have to come by this altar. Oh, and I forgot there's another one that we haven't looked at, and that article of furniture has to do also with worship. You'll have to go by it. And that's the brazen laver. You have to be made clean to worship God. Not only go by the brazen altar to receive Christ as Savior, you have to come as a sinner, receive him as Savior, but you have to be washed and cleansed. And only the Spirit of God can do that. And then you're permitted to go in and to worship him. What a picture that we have here in this section. Now that brings us down now to the 28th chapter. And friends, I hope by now all of you have our notes and outlines on Exodus. And I'll tell you why. Because we have in it a chart of the tabernacle. It's very brief. I mean simple. I keep it from being complicated. And if you have that before you, all of this section will be more meaningful to you. May God richly bless you, my beloved.
1: 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I'm Steve Schwetz, grateful for your company on the Bible Bus and your partnership in taking God's whole word to the whole world.

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9: And we bless your wonderful holy name. We say thank you to you, Lord God, for all of your goodness, all of your mercy. We say thank you. We say thank you for all of your favor on our lives. We thank you so much for loving us so much, oh God. And we give you praise and we give you glory. In the mighty name of Jesus, and the people of God all said, amen. Amen. Put those hands together one more time as you take your seat. God bless you. Axville Gospel, I believe I found the answer to the problem with the church. No, I wanted to pause for a minute, amen, because some of you already know the problem. At least you to be telling me all the time. The reason why the Holy Ghost, watch this now, why the Spirit of the Lord does not visit the people of God, I really believe, is because of a lack or an absence of praise and worship in the sanctuary. The Lord Jesus gave us a word on this when he said in John chapter 4, verse 23, he says that God is a spirit, and they that worship him must worship him, must worship him in spirit and in truth. Watch this. And then he said, amen, in that 23rd verse of John 4, he says, God is seeking such to worship him. So worship is a continuation of your singing, your thanking, your praising, and your blessing God. And praise, watch this now, it's going to get you, is also your weapon. I said, praise is also your weapon. So say this with me this morning, praise is my weapon. Now, I'm going to show you that in the Word of God. I believe that's why the attacks of the enemy is so great against the church now, because we are not praising God and giving him the glory. When you start praising God, I don't want to go through all of this, but I believe when you start praising God, things begin to happen in the heavenlies. Are you with me, somebody? So go to Psalms chapter 8, or division 8, amen, and verse 2, amen. Now, I've got to take my time, but Psalms division 8, and I want to pick it up at verse 2. Is that all right? When you have it, say amen.
10: Amen.
9: Now, you notice when the praise leader was going on, I came over and I whispered in his ear, I said, have everybody to stand up. Because folks think they come to church to be entertained. Hello, somebody. You don't come to church to be entertained. You come to church to worship the Lord and to give him the praise. So I spoke to our praise leader and I said, ask everybody to stand. And when everybody began to stand, everybody began to stand up and everybody began to worship the Lord. Guess what happened? The devil started running out of here. The devil started coming out of here. And miracles started happening in the name of Jesus. Because God inhabits the praises of his people. How many came because you wanted God to bless you this morning? How many came for the blessings of God this morning? Well, everybody didn't come for the blessings of God. Some folks came to hinder the blessings of God. And the way you hinder the blessings of God, you simply don't praise it. You talk, you entertain, you read your phone, you do everything because you're waiting for the show to start. But the show started when you came through the gates, because he said, enter into his gates with thanksgiving and into his courts with praise. Be thankful unto him and bless his name. And I'm telling you, I see the problem in the church because we are not praising the Lord and blessing him as he's commanded us. Praise is a command. David said in 150 Psalms last week when we were there, he said, let everything that has breath. Now, if you want to keep your breath, let everything that has breath, let everything that has breath praise ye the Lord. Anybody got any breath in here this morning? Got any breath? So you got some folks that's just stuck on, amen, stubborn. They're not going to do what you say. So guess what? When you leave, you don't get what God has for you. It's not the pastor that's trying to make you praise the Lord. They're trying to make me praise the Lord. Let me tell you something. If you came to church other than to praise the Lord, you need to get up out of here. Because you came for the wrong reason. But if you came to be delivered and set free and experience the power of God, then you come to the right place. But when you come, don't tell us how to do it. We're going to tell you how to do it so you can get the blessings of God. You have to open your mouth and lift your hands and be... How many know the enemy is attacking you right now? How many know the enemy is attacking? How many got demons attacking you right now? Look at some folks sitting up here like, demons? What demons? I don't have no demons attacking. You're in the right place. Go to Psalms. Watch this now. Stay with me. Psalms, I'm trying to calm down. Psalms, division 8, and pick it up at verse 2. Now watch this, watch this, watch this. When you have it, say amen. You get your Bibles that's at home, amen. I want you to come see. Come on. I'm seeing what the problem is. Listen, listen, listen. God is ready to bless you today. How many are ready for the blessing? Now, go to Psalms 8 and pick it up at verse 2. When you have it, say amen.
10: Amen.
9: Watch this now. Watch this. David now gave us some tremendous information. He said in verse 2, out of the mouth. Wait a minute. Out of what?
10: Mouth.
9: Out of the mind.
10: Mouth.
9: Now, some folks think, they tell me, well, I'm praising the Lord, Brother Bob. David said, out of the mouth of babes and sucklings, infants, he said, hast thou ordained strength because of thine enemies. Because of what? Because of thine enemies. Anybody got any enemies today? Because of thine enemies, that thou mightest steal the enemy an avenger. Did you see that? Now, I looked up the word steal, and the word steal actually means, watch this now, silence. So how many of you got the enemy talking against you, talking bad, as Favor was just saying, telling you you're sick, telling you you're no good, telling you you'll never be anything, trying to destroy everything, all your hope and everything else. And so the Bible is saying to us, if you understand that babies and infants hast thou ordained, underline the word ordained, interesting word, watch this. It actually means established. So he's saying, out of the mouth of babes and sucklings, infants, hast thou established, watch this, here it comes, strength. How many feel like when you are being attacked by the enemy that you really don't have any strength against him? But I want you to know, the strength comes when you praise, when you begin to worship and give God praise. God begins to strengthen you with might by your spirit in the inner man. Watch this now. So out of the babes, out of the mouth of babes and sucklings hast thou strength. Huh? Establish, look at the next word, strength because of thine enemies. Why would you need strength because of your enemies? Because your enemies attacking you, amen, they think they're stronger than you, but the Bible says greater is he that is in you than he that is in the world. So quit running from the devil and start chasing him in the name of Jesus. Are you with me, somebody? But you can't do that if you're not praising and giving him glory. Watch this now. He said, that thine enemies, notice he says your enemies. Your enemies might not be my enemies, but all of my enemies coming from the devil. Because thine enemies, he said, that thou mightest steal or silence the enemy. Watch this, and here's another one. Watch this, the avenger. And I had to look up the word avenger. You know what the avenger, you know who the avenger is? The avenger is the person that comes against you to harm you. Anybody have any avengers coming at you today? So a person who inflicts harm or who want to do harm to you, amen, is called an avenger. Did you see that? So the enemy and the avenger is coming against the saints of God in these last days. Why? Because we have the truth, saints of God. We have the truth, and the world don't want to hear the truth. But because you have the truth, how many know? You have a responsibility to tell people the truth. Are you with me, somebody? I had a little boy not long ago, well, not a little boy, but a teenager, amen, in middle school. He came to me not long ago, and he said, Brother Bob, he said, Brother Pastor, he said, I want to know something. I said, what's that, son? He said, I want to know, am I a girl or a boy? He said, my teacher told me that I could wear a dress to school if I want to wear a dress to school, but I need to know, am I a girl or a boy? I said, well, son, it's easy to find out. He said, how's that? I said, stand in the mirror and look between your legs and see what you got. Come on, you don't have to be stupid to find that out. Are you with me, somebody? God made you a boy, so that's what you are. Boys wear pants. Is that all right? So the teachers are teaching our kids all kind of things, but parents, we got to stand up for right and stand up for the truth in the name of Jesus, because we got a lot of confused young kids that don't know what they don't know who they are. And a lot of them are committing suicide behind it. Because they are not receiving the truth. Our job, church, and no, they're not going to like you. So what? Amen. God's going to love you for standing up for truth and for righteousness. And so in order to combat those that's coming against you and to silence the avenger coming against you and the enemy coming against you, you have to learn how to praise and give God glory and magnify him in the name of Jesus. Did you hear that, somebody? So now watch this. I'm going to show you something. So now watch this. Matthew's Gospel 21. I mean, you know, when you stand up for truth, a lot of folks won't like you. But folks that want to know the truth and want to hear the truth are going to love you. Are you with me, somebody? Now, I want to encourage you all, amen, from now on, amen, when you get ready to come to church, I want you to invite somebody. Boy, did I cuss? Thought I cussed. Matthew's Gospel, chapter 21, verse 16. I want to show you something. Are you with me this morning? Amen. Let me calm down. Watch this now. Watch this. The Lord Jesus had came into Jerusalem. Amen. He had came in. Amen. Riding on a donkey. And the people begin to holler out, Hosanna to the Son of David. Hosanna. which was a praise that was really reserved for God. They were hollering, "Hosanna, Son of David." They were so, but the religious folks were so displeased. That's 15. Watch this. And they said unto him, he said, "Hearest thou what these say?" And Jesus said unto them, "Yes. Have you never read, out of the mouth of babes and sucklings, thou hast perfected praise?" Now, wait a minute. That's not what David said in Psalms 82, or was it? 82. David said, watch this now. He said, "Out of the mouth of babes and sucklings hast thou ordained strength." Jesus, our Lord, quoted that scripture, but he changed a couple of words. He says, "Yea, have you never read, out of the mouth of babes and sucklings, thou hast perfected praise?" So if you put them together, if you perfect your praise, come on, somebody, then you're going to be ordained strength because of your enemies that's coming against you, and you begin to steal the enemy and the avenger that's coming against you. So the Lord didn't make a mistake. He just clarified what you're doing when the mouths of babes and sucklings begin to praise and worship the Lord and give him the glory. Your enemies will be silenced. And your avengers, amen, shall be defeated in the name of Jesus. Somebody ought to stop right now and just begin to give God praise and begin to give him the glory and begin to magnify him. So the Lord Jesus said, "Out of the mouth of babes and sucklings thou hast perfected praise." How do you perfect praise? Because you keep at it. Like minister said, just said, just keep going with it. Keep praising, keep giving him the glory. Just keep at it. And you'll perfect it after a while as you keep on at it. Some people don't know how to praise because you don't ever practice praising. Are you with me, somebody? So he says you can perfect praise if you just would praise. That's why David said, "Let praise continue in your mouth." Amen. So if you learn how to praise him from the time you wake up, if you learn how to praise him at noonday, if you learn how to praise him in the evening, in the middle of the night, if you just practice praising and giving God the glory, you can perfect the praise. Amen. You can defeat the enemy that's coming against you. Somebody said, "Brother Bob, can you show me that?" Yes. Let me go to 2 Chronicles. Let me see if I can show you this. Now, Jehoshaphat, I just love Jehoshaphat. Go to 2 Chronicles, amen, not 2 Corinthians, 2 Chronicles, Old Testament. I'm going to show you something about praise. Is that all right? Because I know right now, God want to heal everybody that's sick this morning. Matter of fact, I got some news for you. God already healed you. No, you missed it. God's already healed you. But the enemy keeps telling you you're sick, and the enemy keeps telling me you got this and you got that. But my Bible says the Lord Jesus, who his own self bore our sins in his body and on the tree, that we being dead to sins might live unto righteousness, by whose stripes ye were healed. Now, if ye were healed, how can you be sick? Hello, somebody. I don't care what the doctor's report says. I'm giving you a report from God. He said, "By whose stripes ye were healed." Somebody said, "But I don't have my healing." I know, because you're not thanking him for healing you. You're still trying to get healed. You're still trying to get healed. So your prayer is like this: "Lord, heal me. Lord, heal me." And the Lord is saying to you, "I've already healed you. I've already healed you." You say, "Lord, but I'm still sick." He said, "Yeah, that's because you're not walking by faith. You're walking by sight. You're waiting for something to show. You're waiting for something to feel." How many know faith calls the things that be not as though they were? I am healed. I'm healed. I got to tell my body, "Hey, body, you heal in the name of Jesus. You heal. You heal. You heal. You heal." So let's take a look at 2 Chronicles. Everything God promised you is already done. God said, "Now by faith you have to receive it." Can I show you an illustration real quick? This just come to mind. Some of you looking at me, amen. Come on. Come here, Elder Corn. Come here. Watch this. Now, Elder Corn, today he's God. Is that okay? Just play acting. He's God. I'm Pastor Bob. I'm his son. I'm God's son. God says everything, he's already given me everything pertaining, we had this last week, pertaining to life and godliness. God has already given it to me. And then he said, "By the stripes of the Lord Jesus Christ, I was healed." Past tense. So I said, well, Lord, I don't have the healing. I'm sick. My body, I'm having problems. And whatnot. And the Lord said, the healing is already there. Now he gives you faith. Every one of you have the measure of faith. Every one of you have the measure of faith. You don't need any more faith. You just need to learn how to use the faith God has already given you. So what does faith say? Faith say God is over there. And remember, God is a spirit, and they that worship him must worship him in spirit and in truth. I'm in the natural realm. God is in the spirit realm. Are you with me, somebody? My faith is given to me, and I got the faith. In other words, all that I need to reach into the spirit realm where my blessing is and receive my blessings from the Lord, because he's already given it to me. And all God wants me to do is by faith receive it in the name and bring it back into the natural where I am in the name of Jesus. That's what faith is doing. It's calling the things that are not seen, amen, as though they were in the name of Jesus. So God says a lot of my people don't know that I've already healed them. And if you know that God's already healed you, then you don't need to keep asking him to heal you. You need to start praising him and giving him glory for the healing. You need to thank him for the healing. Lord, I thank you for my healing. But by faith, you receive. Did you see that? So I use my faith to come from the natural into the supernatural where God is to get my whatever it is that God has promised. 8,000 promises are given to you, and healing is just one of them. Did you see that? Let me see if I can show you. Go to 2 Chronicles. Go to 2 Chronicles chapter 20. Now what is he saying? He always getting snipped in the thing, man. I'm trying to get you to see that everything that God has for you, he's already given you. And the reason you don't have it is, for one thing, you don't believe it. And the second thing is, if you did, you start thanking him for it. Somebody, when I said that just now, should have started thanking God for your healing. You still waiting to be healed. If you start thanking him, yeah. Can I show you one more thing? The 10 lepers, when they came to the Lord Jesus, amen, and they were hollering out, Son of David, now Son of David, have mercy on us. Son of David, have mercy on us. Jesus didn't walk over there and lay his hands on all 10 of them and bless them and say, be healed. He says, go show yourself to the priest. Wait a minute, Lord. We want to be healed. He said, go show yourself to the priest. That was the only way that you could be, amen, healed, was for the priest to say that you were healed. Other than that, if you had leprosy, you could not be healed. The priest had to confirm the fact that you were healed. Now, the Lord Jesus told him to go to the priest so he can confirm that you're already healed. But he never said anything about healing them. I lost that group over there. But they kept on hollering out. They kept on praising him. They kept on giving him the glory. Thou son of David, have mercy. And they kept on. He never told them, go to the priest and get healed. He just told them, go to the priest, because the priest was the only one that could tell them, proclaim to them that they had been healed. Are you with me, somebody? So the Bible says, out of obedience to what he said, they begin to walk to where the priest was. And as they begin to walk where the priest was, all of a sudden their body started changing. All of a sudden the skin started changing. The disease and the sickness left them. Hallelujah to God. Hallelujah to God. Hallelujah to God. Everything changed. Sad news. Only one of them came back to say thank you. Jesus told him, he said, weren't there 10 of you? He said, where's the other 9? They're not found to come back and give thanks to God. And I'm a paraphrase for the miracle that he performed on their life. Think about it for a minute. Are you praising God for what he's done in your life? Are you praising him and giving him glory, what he's already done in your life? Come on, somebody. You need to be thankful for what God has already done in your life in the name of Jesus. Go to 2 Chronicles. That's not part of my message, but that's good. Amen. 2 Chronicles. I want to go to chapter 20. Amen. 2 Chronicles. I want to show you something. I want to go back to the enemy, because the enemy is fighting the church like never before. People are leaving the church. People are not coming back to the church. Devil is convincing them, oh, God's not working for you. God's not blessing you. How many know the devil is a liar? And if you believe his lies, then what he's lying to you about will come to pass. I don't know about you, but I believe God. So go to 2 Chronicles chapter 20. Watch this now. Chapter 20. Watch this. Very seldom I go to the Old Testament, but I want to show you something. What happened in the Old Testament is still relevant today. 2 Chronicles chapter 20. I want to pick it up at verse 6. When you have it, say amen. 2 Chronicles verse 6. When you have it, say amen. Watch this now. The word of God says, and watch this. Let's go to 5. And Jehoshaphat stood in the congregation of Judah and Jerusalem in the house of the Lord before the new court and said, O Lord God of our fathers, art not thou God in heaven, and rulest not thou over all the kingdoms of the heathen? And in thy hand is there not power and might, so that none is able to withstand thee? Art not thou our God, who didst drive out the inhabitants of this land before thy people Israel, and gavest it to the seed of Abraham, thy friend forever? And they dwelt therein, and have built thee a sanctuary therein for thy name, saying, if when evil cometh upon us, as the sword, judgment, or pestilence, or famine, we stand before this house and in thy presence, for thy name is in this house, and cry unto thee in our affliction, then thou wilt hear and help us. Are you with me, somebody? Now, for time's sake, skip down to 12. Three nations were coming against Israel. Three kingdoms were coming against Israel with all of their armies to destroy them. And I'm going to tell you the truth. Jehoshaphat was the king, but he was scared. And that first verse it said, and it came to pass after this also that the children of Moab, that's one of them, and the children of Ammon, that's the other one, and with them, it was another one besides them, and that was, amen, that was Mount Seir, amen, Amorites, came against Jehoshaphat, watch this, to battle. Let me ask you a question. Who's coming against you to battle with you? Now watch verse 12. Pick me back up there. He said, O our God, wilt thou not judge them? For we have no might against this great army that cometh against us. Neither know we what to do. Have you ever been in a situation where things were coming against you and you just didn't know what to do? He said, we don't know what to do. He said, but our eyes are upon you. He's talking to God. He said, our eyes are upon you. Watch this. Watch this. And all Judah stood before the Lord with their little ones, with their babies, their wives, and their children. All of them stood before, amen, the Lord.
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11: This is Bishop Bob Jackson. 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
13: The Bible keeps pushing us toward these pursuits that are toward service, that have eternal impact, not toward our self-centeredness and not toward just making an impression in this world, which, you know, is like a vapor.
14: That's Pastor Gary Thomas sharing biblical wisdom for living a fulfilling life. And he's back with us today on Focus on the Family with Jim Daly. Thanks for joining us. I'm John Fuller.
12: And I've been so challenged by what Gary has shared so far, because these lies that he's talking about are things all of us have struggled with. Yesterday, we talked about several of the lies in Gary's book, including the lie that you need to be comfortable. So get the Focus on the Family app to listen to that full episode. And we're here to help you not just survive, but to thrive in Christ. I love that tagline. It's on purpose. We are going to be covering some of the barriers that might be in your way to the abundant life that Christ provides. So stick with us. This is going to be good content.
14: Yeah, Gary is an excellent writer and communicator. He's got a number of books on topics related to marriage and spiritual growth. He's currently on the pastoral teaching team up the road a bit in Highlands Ranch, Colorado at Cherry Hills Community Church. Now, today we're going to be discussing his book, The Life You Were Reborn to Live, and we've got details on our website.
12: Gary, welcome back. It's so good to have you. And man, we covered some things yesterday that were really tender. And we're all kind of shackled by things in this life. You know, I'm so grateful that Paul said, I see through the glass dimly, right? But especially in this area of adversity, and I think in the West, particularly here in the U.S., man, we see ourselves as blessed when we're on top of it all. Yet the scripture, that great scripture that says he's close to the brokenhearted and saves those crushed in spirit, almost like a prerequisite that the Holy Spirit is seeking, because it's humility. That's what that is. When you're crushed in spirit, you're humble. You're not thinking you're the best. But as a competitor, as a guy that enjoyed winning when I played football and, you know, just being on top of it, I struggle with this one. This is one where, you know, I'm asking myself, that self-centered salvation, that's not the Spirit of God, is it?
13: It's I don't know who said it, because I heard many people say it, but it's true. Before God can use you, he must break you.
12: Yeah.
13: I've heard major pastors say that. Mm. I've heard that. And it gets back to my mentor, J.I. Packer, had this one I love, because he challenges self-centered salvation and our addiction to comfort with this. He says, it's a mistake to imagine that the good for which God works is our unbroken ease and comfort. I thought that. God's goal is rather our sanctification and Christlikeness, the true holiness that is the highway to happiness. And so before God can use us, he often has to break us. I tell in the book the story of I came down with keratoconus. It's a degenerative eye disease where you have a misshapen cornea. And when I was first diagnosed, there really wasn't any way that they could treat it except for replacing the cornea. It didn't freak me out so much, because when he saw how bad my eyesight is, it's like 2400, which 2500 is the worst. So
12: you're right there on the edge for an award.
13: But he said, well, it could be a brain tumor, it could be this or that. And then they came back, it's keratoconus, and they gave me pamphlets. Well, here's a support group for it. I said, I don't need a support group. I thought you told me I might have a brain tumor. I can live with one eye. And I kind of do. My brain doesn't use my other eye. But because I've lived with this, and it's just the main problem, you know, John, you're active. When I'm riding a bike, it's a real pain, because it's my left eye. I can't see. Well, you shoot, but you shoot with one eye, right? You can get those animals down with one eye.
15: I have a balance issue, so I'm totally tracking with you.
13: Yeah, and so it's hard for me on the bike. It scares my wife, but I still love to ride. But when my daughter in her early 30s came down with that, immediately we were on it. You got to get checked out. And yeah, she was diagnosed with it, and they're able to treat it.
12: So she was ahead of the curve because of you.
13: Because I had keratoconus, she's never going to have to live with it.
12: Wow.
13: And if you ask me as a dad, do you want to live with this so that your daughter doesn't? I mean, what dad would say? Yeah, absolutely. That's it. That's exactly how Paul says ministry works. Yeah. Addicts that now help other addicts, people with broken marriages that now help other people with broken marriages. We were talking about Bo Mitchell, who's been on here before. They've had issues. You think of Chuck Colson, what he went through, how God used what people thought was either something done to them or their greatest failure. It can be both. Became a platform for incredible ministry for the rest of
12: their life.
13: They
12: both went to prison.
13: Yeah.
12: For those that don't know.
13: And if you're addicted to comfort, prison isn't in your plans.
12: Right.
13: But how much God has used that to bless others.
12: Hey, Gary, I want to take a small break in our discussion, because some people listening and watching might be going, man, they're just laying on the guilt right now. Oh. I mean, who can live that way? Does God really dislike us if we want to have an air conditioner and a washer and dryer and a refrigerator that keeps our food cold? So just clarify that for the critic who's going, yeah, we're not going back to the caveman days.
13: We don't have to look for crosses. Life in this fallen world will bring them to us. Mm. The whole idea, though, is the attitude. Because my whole passion for this book is, will you love Jesus more when you go through this? Because you're going to go through it. And I don't want the lie that somehow God is unhappy with you because you're facing it, or that you should be angry with God. I share in the book a story for me. I've run distance running my entire life from the time I was a teenager in high school. And yet I've had these knee issues that now have become more serious where I don't know if I'll ever be able to run another one again. My orthopedic surgeon who worked on my knee said, you probably shouldn't. You're going to cause more problems. But going through this, realizing I need adversity, I came out of it with this. Instead of being bitter, God, I can't believe you'd take this away. I need it for my health, for my emotional health, for my relational health, my mental health, my spiritual health. I realized what I need most is to be close to God, not to run. And if I let the inability to run become a point of contention between me and God, I'm still not going to be able to run, but I lose what I value most and what I need most, what I depend upon most. And so adversity is going to come. Discomfort is going to come. Don't seek it out. We're not talking about being a masochist. I think that's a mental illness. That's not spiritual health. But if you accept that we're all an unfinished product.
12: Make an idol of it.
13: We're an unfinished product. There's a lot that God has to refine. And maybe there's a lot that God wants to do in your life. Maybe God wants to use you in ways you can't even imagine, but he's got to burn off a few things before he can put you in the game.
12: Yeah, Gary, when you said that about your knees, the one thing, I'm recovering from my second rotator cuff. That's why I'm not really moving my right arm very well here. But when you said that, you know, that God somehow took that ability from you, I want to, just for a second, let's explore that, because people, you know, God could also say to you, well, you put 50 years of running on those knees that weren't meant to do that. And I, you know, just have a little fun with that. But there are people with serious illnesses.
13: Oh,
12: and
13: yes.
12: Some will have anger toward God because if God loved me, he wouldn't do this.
13: Right.
12: Is God really the puppeteer, or is it partially the fact that we wear our bodies out? We may not eat right. We may not exercise right. We may not eat, you know, we're eating too much processed food, you know, all those things.
13: Yeah.
12: So I want to be a little careful there that everything's attached to God's puppeteering. And,
13: No.
12: You know, you're running a little too much, Gary. You're not spending enough time with me. So I'm going to give you knee arthritis so you can sit and talk with me. I don't think it's that way, but I don't know. You're the pastor.
13: Yeah. Well, there are many causes. That's why I hate to answer that question with a direct yes or no. There are consequences. If you drink your liver into failure,
12: right,
13: that's a consequence.
12: Right.
13: But we've all known people who get lung cancer who have never smoked.
12: Yeah.
13: So I think some of those are unanswerable questions. I don't present myself as the Bible answer man. As a pastor, I'm trying to help people process it, that we have to surrender. Because even if God didn't cause it, and I'm not saying he does, they're saying, well, God could heal it. He's healed this person and that person.
12: Mm-hmm.
13: He hasn't healed me.
12: Yeah.
13: And when I look historically at how awful life was for the saints that preceded us, you know, giants of the faith, Charles Spurgeon, who lived with depression for his entire career. The Apostle Paul, who lived with a thorn in his flesh. Now, some people would say that wasn't physical, but he lived with something in his life that was at least uncomfortable. He said, God, please take it away. And God said, no, I'm not going to do that. God used Paul literally to perform miracles for others, but he didn't give Paul the miracle to release that discomfort. And so,
12: great reminder.
13: I just come to the point that my attitude is to surrender. If people want to get into a great classic on this, Thomas Brooks, Mute Christian Under the Smarting Rod, is one of the great Christian classics on how we will learn most when we're quiet in our suffering and try to learn the lessons instead of just chitter-chattering. God, you got to
12: do
13: this.
12: What a title.
13: Yeah, well,
12: I mean,
13: a friend of mine who I'm sure I've mentioned him on these podcasts before, he so inspires me. He was a weightlifter. He got MS when he was first diagnosed. I mean, athleticism was his identity. And he kept saying, God, heal me, heal me, heal me, heal me, heal me. He said, I prayed all day, heal me, heal me, heal me, heal me, until God finally stopped him and said, Daryl, I'm going to heal you, but I'm going to use MS to heal something you're not aware of, and that's your pride.
12: Wow.
13: 30 years later, I'm talking to his wife. She didn't connect these. She just said, Gary, Daryl is the most humble man I've ever known, and God uses him in so many powerful ways. When he was athletic and charismatic, he commanded the room. And he thought he needed to be healed of this. And God said, I'm going to use this that you don't like to cure this that you're not even aware of.
12: Hmm.
13: God loves us. He wants to use us. And look, if we could see what he's preparing for us, as Paul did, Paul got to see the third heaven. And I think that's why he was willing to endure every discomfort on the earth. He's telling them, hey, guys, just hang on for a little bit. Here's what's coming.
16: Yeah.
13: If we could see that, we wouldn't complain about a hot or cold shower. And I'm not diminishing the pain of going through real physical travails. I've got some of my closest friends, real physical travail right now. But I still think what Paul says, it pales in comparison. If we could see the glory that's ahead of us, our complaints would cease, and we would serve and surrender.
16: Mm-hmm. You

0: 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We're often quick to say, if there's anything I can do, just let me know. But what if we stopped waiting to be asked and simply showed up? On the If There Is Anything I Can Do podcast, Pam McConnell shares real stories, biblical wisdom, and practical ways to walk alongside people through grief, loss, and life's hardest moments. 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
1: Paul died. He's brought in front of Agrippa II and Bernice.
2: I love this scene.
1: Agrippa II was on the cusp of decades of influence and opulence and wealth and success. He cozied up to the Roman powers and was just so well, living a very immoral life. Bernice was not his wife. She was his sister, but they lived like husband and wife. There were lots of rumors, but people were afraid to say anything because you could lose your head if you said anything. So Paul's brought in months before he dies, pulled out of a prison, scrawny. His back looks like a monstrosity of scars. I'm sure he's smelly. The Pharisees are saying of Paul, he's not fit to live. And you look at that and you'd say, Agrippa wins and Paul loses. He's got all the power, all the comfort, all the wealth, all the acclaim. Paul has nothing and he's soon going to die. 2,000 years later, I don't think there's a day in the world where Paul isn't studied, quoted, preached on.
2: Yeah. Think of that.
1: Not a day. I think you could say an hour. Everywhere. Somebody's studying, reading his words. If I say in a church, Paul said, everybody knows who I'm talking about. If I go to anybody and say, well, Agrippa II said, they're like, who? What? You look at that scene and it looked like Agrippa won. He didn't. Paul won. So it's the rich toward God life is looking at who wins, not by the world's current definition. When Jesus said, such it will be of everyone who does not live a life that is rich toward God. And he was talking about a person who said, I'm going to build bigger barns and eat, drink, and be merry, for tomorrow we may die. And then he loses it the next night.
2: Yeah.
3: Wow, what a reminder, Gary. And Gary Thomas is our guest today on Focus on the Family with Jim Daly. He's sharing some pretty convicting thoughts about the lies that hurt our relationship with God. And to discover even more of his insights about spiritual living, look for his book called The Life You Were Reborn to Live, Dismantling 12 Lies That Rob Your Intimacy with God. 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
2: Gary, let me pick up on the idea of pursuing wisdom, and we'll probably end here with the next couple of questions. But pursuing wisdom, the scripture, and I know you'll quote it for us, it's one of the main things we're supposed to do is pursue wisdom and to cherish it, to treat it better than gold or silver. And if you want to live a rich, full life, you will pursue wisdom. Okay, with that baseline, so many things are distracting us. Yeah. We've got AI coming on. Well, if I need wisdom, I'll just go to AI. Ask her what to do, or him, whatever you want to call it. But the point is, there's something about the human heart pursuing wisdom that makes your spirit, your soul, better. Right. Speak to that.
1: The Bible goes out of its way to exalt wisdom, that it's really the one race we don't want to neglect to run. Proverbs 16:16 says, how much better to get wisdom than gold, to get insight rather than silver. And Jim, how many people at the end of this year are thinking, I'm more concerned about has my retirement number grown or am I wiser this year than I was last year?
2: Ooh, that's a great comparison.
1: And we talk about why the church was in the shape it was. Hosea 4:6 tells us, my people are destroyed from lack of knowledge, that it's because we don't value wisdom. And so we're on these vain pursuits. I keep talking about it, but the world thinks I'm going to have a more successful life. It's more important to look younger than I am rather than to focus on becoming wiser than I am. Eventually, that's a losing battle. Your knees are going to tell the true story. Eventually, right. You can do a lot of things to your face, but eventually people are going to realize this person isn't in their 20s anymore. But if women would say, look, what if you could give a wiser mom or grandmother or wife or sister or friend to the church than a woman that looks younger than she really is? And what is a better gift you can give to the world? Because if I'm trying to look younger, I'm trying to impress people. If I'm trying

0: trying to become wiser. I want to be a resource to people. What makes more spiritual sense? And the same thing with wealth. Why do I want more wealth? So that I can feel comfortable, so that I can spend it on myself? Or do I want to have wisdom, a spiritual wealth that is there only to give away? Mm-hmm. And so the Bible keeps pushing us toward these pursuits that are towards service, that have eternal impact, not toward our self-centeredness and not toward just making an impression in this world, which, you know, is like a vapor.
1: You know, one thing, Gary, we often will say this very quickly. You know, I'd like to read the Christian classics. I'd like to be informed, but, you know, it's a load. I've got work. But what you encourage people to do is take that inventory. How much time are you on social media? How much time are you watching sports? Ouch. You know, those things that we're replacing the pursuit of wisdom with. And I, you know, yeah, that's another cold slap of reality to say that's not a good enough reason to say I'm too busy. Mm-hmm. Really.
0: My catchphrase is try to read more than you watch. And when I say this, I know we talk to a lot of moms here too. Moms, if you're raising kids, screen time literally makes us more stupid. There was a 2015 study published in the journal Cerebral Cortex. I know you all probably get that at home. Weekly. You might have missed this issue.
1: I get it weekly.
0: It shows that watching too much TV or screen time actually alters the composition of the human brain. It lowers IQ. It frustrates our kids' language acquisition. It increases psychological difficulties. They have a more difficult time facing stress, greater anxiety, more depression. It reduces their attention, and it reduces their ability to manage anger. Whereas reading strengthens the neural pathways. And so if you can encourage your kids to read more than they watch, you're building up their brain rather than diminishing it. You're helping them become who God created them to be, and who the world doesn't want them to be. I got to tell you this. The world doesn't want intelligent, thoughtful, logical Christians like Dorothy Sayers and C.S. Lewis, those that could just unlock the wisdom of heaven. They want people who are focused on being entertained and put into a catatonic state so they just go along and they're good little citizens of the world rather than powerful servants of the kingdom of God.
1: That's a great statement. I think we have sufficiently, well, let me be personal. You have sufficiently slapped me upside the head. And I'm sure people watching and listening feel the same way in a good way. You know, it's kind of like a good football coach that's going to motivate you to play better by riding you a little bit, right? Because he knows that response mechanism, your competitiveness. And as Paul writes about that, run the race to win it.
0: Yes.
1: And so in this context, the practical things that we can do, and I'm giving you the moaning and the complaining, so set it up. We're in a counseling session. You're saying, this guy needs more wisdom. And I say, well, Gary, I'd like to, but I'm just too busy. Give me two or three practical things that you would counsel as a pastor, that man or woman in front of you, that gives you the excuses and how you would say, here's two things I'd like you to try.
0: Okay. It begins with valuing wisdom. You won't make the sacrifices. The proverb writer says, though it cost all you have, get understanding. So Proverbs says there's a cost. It's going to cost you some entertainment, some screen time, some comfort. But if you value it, you're going to pursue it. If I could tell a story about my son, he got two master's degrees at Harvard, which is significant because they get all of the great titans of industry, the people who write literature, actors, Hollywood moguls, you name it. They all want to give a lecture there at Harvard. And I saw Graham, because he was doing two masters there during a vacation. One was an MBA and one was public policy with the Kennedy School. And he was reading this very long book that I couldn't see how it could fit in with the MBA or the public policy program. I said, what's up with this? He said, well, I've noticed something that's in common with all of the super successful people who lecture at Harvard. I said, what's that? They watch little television and they read a lot of books. And I felt like if I want to make the most of my life, I should probably do the same thing. So first, value wisdom. Second, I think it's amazing how much you can read if you will devote the time. For me, it's in the morning. I'm reading from three sources in the morning. I'm reading from scripture. I read from a Christian classic. I read from a contemporary book. I like to read good novels because I think it increases my EQ. emotional intelligence. I'm a guy. It helps me become more aware of that. I'm reading books as I'm studying and whatnot. But so history, biography, good novels, theology. I think every Christian should be studying one good doctrine a year. This last 2025 was the 1700th anniversary of the Nicene Creed. So I read a couple books on the Nicene Creed and the Trinity. That will make your brain spin a little bit, trying to figure that out. But if you just do that a year, this year I'm going to read on the atonement. Maybe I'll read on the ascension. Maybe I'll read on doctrines of grace. You know, just every year you decide you're going to have one thing. And if you just set aside that time, almost all of us have the time. When you look at the average screen time now, it can be 8 to 9 hours a day.
1: Yeah, wow.
0: Nobody's going to be reading 8 or 9 hours a day. So let me just be honest. So can you take one of those hours and watch screens for 7 hours a day? And it doesn't have to be just reading. My wife will stress this. Good podcasts like Focus on the Family. I mean, there's wisdom that you can get as you're driving down the road. You don't have to be reading a book. Podcasts, there are lectures. I think most of us need more than one sermon a week. Modern church life is such that we want a 30, 35-minute sermon once a week. In other ages of the church, they would put up with two-hour sermons, and then they'd have one Sunday night and one Wednesday. Well, with what we have available online, you can get some of the best preaching in the world on a regular basis.
1: Well, there's the challenge, and we need to aim for that and try it. I mean, if you're spending that kind of time on social media, cut the eighth of it out and see if you can do better just taking that time to do some reading. Gary, a wonderful discussion these past 2 days about how to get on track to make the kingdom of heaven come to this earth through your efforts in Christ. I mean, there's so many things. I can't even recap it all in terms of conforming to the Word, not the Word conforming to you. We've covered all those things. And let me just say a simple thank you for the hard work you put into the book to remind us what it means to be Christian and to take it more seriously. I appreciate it.
0: Thank you. These truths have changed my life. I have much less success trying to lose the same 20 pounds I've been trying to lose for the last 5 years since I haven't been able to run. But I feel like I lose a lot of spiritual weight when I get rid of the lies that I've heard in this world that nobody questions, going to Scripture and seeing the truth. It's like taking a spiritual bath.
1: That's it.
0: It is the life we were reborn to live. There's no better life to live.
1: Well, it's so true, Gary. And, you know, the Scripture, it is the mirror of truth. It looks right in our hearts and says, you know, what it is it sees in us, right? And it's that's part of it. Let me turn to the listener and just ask you to get in touch with us if you're struggling with some of these lies and could use some extra support to know, like Gary said, what is true. We have a team of caring Christian counselors available for consultations completely free. You can sign up at our website. Another next step is to get a copy of Gary's great book. It's one of the best resources out there for growing in your walk with the Lord. 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Thank the Lord there is a voice in the wilderness. Whew, that is so good. And that is a great place to stand for people, that voice in the wilderness calling out. 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
7: 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In today's episode, Pastor Brian continues a lesson from John 3:16. This is a passage that is so beloved because it so clearly explains the gospel message. 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And while you're there, look for Pastor Brian's book, The Multi-Generational Church Crisis. This compelling book asks the question of the church, what could be accomplished in the name of Christ if we could better understand each other? Let's hear now from Dr. Brian Chappell as he shares the second half of the lesson, The Gift That Lasts and Lasts.
6: We are going to be looking at John 3:16. Now, since we began the messages in John, some of you have been waiting for this very Sunday. Are we ever going to get to John 3:16? And the answer is yes. Why is John 3:16 so important to us? You know, we can tell amazing accounts of how this verse has been used in the life of the church, maybe in the life of our families. One of my favorite stories, actually I learned here about 5 years ago, Pastor Ben invited me to be here on a mission Sunday. And when I was speaking, I went during the Sunday school hour to one of the Sunday school classes and heard Nancy Urquhart, one of your missionaries, talk about the work of Wycliffe translators, the ones who translate the Bible into various nations around the world. And here's a story that she told. In Zimbabwe, there was a Wycliffe translator who worked for a number of years translating the New Testament, and going from his apartment to his office every day, he passed the same street side vendor whose business was rolling cigarettes. Well, day after day, the translator went past this man whose name was Gaborambi, and finally the work of the translation was done. So the translator knew he would be leaving the country, and he wanted to give to Gaborambi a gift, the fruit of his efforts. He wanted to give him a New Testament. Here was the problem. He knew how the paper pages would be used by the cigarette vendor. They would be rolled into cigarettes. And so, not wanting to be daunted by how he knew the pages would likely be used, the Wycliffe translator made an agreement with Gaborambi. I'm going to give you this Bible on this condition. You'll read each page before you smoke it. Gaborambi made the deal. Now, some years later, the Wycliffe translator was invited back to Zimbabwe to hear Christian leaders in Zimbabwe talk about the progress of the gospel in their nation. And one of the chief speakers at the banquet was who? Gaborambi. And here's what he said. He told people about the deal and the condition. And so he said, I smoke through Matthew. I smoked through Mark and Luke, and I smoked through John until I got to John 3:16. And then I sent my heart to heaven instead of the smoke. We love Genesis. We love John, well, Genesis too. But we love John 3:16, and the reason we love it is because we recognize the gospel is there in such a nutshell, in such short form. But that becomes important to us not because it's just in short form, but because it comes with such power. If we wonder if it applies to us, if we wonder if we have wandered too far, that Jesus could still love us, John 3:16 answers. I'm going to ask that you stand, and because it's just one verse and so many of us know it so well, I'm going to ask that you do the scripture reading with me today as we stand together. Let's look on the screen and we'll repeat together. For God so loved the world that he gave his only Son, that whoever believes in him should not perish but have eternal life. Let's pray together. Heavenly Father, we praise you for the message of the gospel, that you have sent your Son to save us. We have already rejoiced this day as we recognize through the ministry of this church, many people, perhaps tens of thousands even now, are receiving the witness of the gospel. Some of us need that witness in our hearts, in our families, among our friends even now. And so as we say and now study these familiar words, we pray for the work of your Holy Spirit to open hearts, to enable all of us to understand and claim the Jesus who was given for us. This we pray in Jesus' name. Amen. Please be seated. Kathy and I have dear friends. He is a Jew in background who has become a Christian. And though he is a completed Jew, one who believes now in the Messiah, in Christ, he still treasures his Jewish heritage. And so he talks about how his family ended up in the United States. They were driven from Russia generations ago by one of the czars. It was one of those pogroms, one of those oppressive movements in which there was a purging of the ethnic Jews as the Russians tried to drive them out of Russia. And at one particular time, the village in which our friends' forefathers were living had Russian troops descend upon it to find the Jews and to murder them. The family escaped by running into the woods outside the village. And as the Tsar's troops began to disperse into the woods to try to find the family, there was a child, an infant in the family that began to whimper. And the father, to save the family, put his child underwater so that the troops would not discover them. The innocent died to save the family. But if all you think about is the family being saved, you have not understood the depth of the gospel that is being explained here. For if the parallel were true, the child dies not merely to save the family, but to save those who are pursuing the family. That's the gospel. While we were yet his enemies, Christ died for us. Wide, wide as the ocean, high as the heavens above, deep, deep as the deepest sea is my Savior's love. It's what we sing and don't even recognize the words anymore as we sing, "And can it be that God for me would die? I who him to death pursued. It was my sin that nailed him to the cross. It was my fault, my shame, my wickedness, my wrong. All it was about me is what was nailed him there." And the wonder of the gospel is that God's love was so great that he, knowing me and you, our sin, would nail his son to the cross, nonetheless sent his son. It is the message of the wonder of the gospel as God again leans over into the darkness of our world and says, "Don't you know? I would send my son from heaven to earth for you. I love you that much." And what we want to know, of course, is what that really does ultimately for us. Because if there is such a great heart with such a great gift, what's the impact for us? And what John 3:16 is saying is, you have a great hope. That by faith, you would be forever safe. The by faith, you understand, right? God so loved the world that he gave his only son, that whoever believes in him would have eternal life. Now, what are we supposed to believe? Well, again, that's the message that just preceded last week. As there, John is telling us that Jesus says, even as Moses lifted up the serpent in the wilderness, so must the Son of Man be lifted up. The serpent was emblematic of the poison coming out of the lips of the people of God as they were complaining against the very God who had delivered them. And as Moses was now pleading to God, "How will we save them, Lord?" God says, "Put a serpent on the pole. You represent their sin in that serpent. And lift it up. And if they will face their sin, they'll be saved. If they'll really face it and believe I provided the means, they will be saved." Now Jesus is speaking to Nicodemus, and he says these very same words. As Moses lifted up the serpent in the wilderness, so must the Son of Man be lifted up. Which is saying this, in order to believe in Jesus, what that actually means is you must believe that Jesus was sent for you and was sin for you. That God sent his own son, and his very purpose was to die upon that cross so that when you face the cross and all the images that we know are so awful even to consider, the thorns on the brow, the nails on the hands, the blood pooled beneath him, to actually believe that is the penalty for my sin on him. God made him who knew no sin to be sin for me. If that's what I believe, it's kind of undoing a lot of what religion tends to teach for a biblical faith instead. I mean, what we tend to think makes us right with God is belief in our religious background. I'm from a good family. I'm from a good church. I belong to a good denomination, whatever that is. But background is not pointed to here. Well, maybe my faith is in some ritual. I was baptized. I became a member of a church. Of course, our belief is not in a ritual that leads to eternal life. Well, maybe it's in some performance. After all, in the ancient religions, you know, you sometimes had to mutilate your own body or climb some mountain or go on some long pilgrimage, do some amazing feat. Of course, that's not belief in him either. That's belief in your performance. Sometimes we think it's belief in just having the right frame of mind. I'll have enough faith. I mean, really good, high quality faith. But listen, if your faith is in your faith, that's just another form of faith in you.
8: 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It may seem hard for younger Christians to believe, but people over 50 were raised during an era when 90% of Americans identified as Christian. These older believers were once part of a majority group that understood the mission of the church was to take control of our culture, to halt its evils. At the same time, Christians under 50 have lived their entire lives perceiving themselves as a minority that needs to make credible their faith to a secular, pluralistic culture. These distinct experiences and perceptions have a profound impact on the priorities different generations have for church ministry. It's no wonder that younger and older believers don't always see eye to eye. In his new book, The Multigenerational Church Crisis, Dr. Brian Chappell asks the question, what could be accomplished in the name of Christ if we could better understand each other? 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You can request your copy of The Multigenerational Church Crisis when you donate online at unlimitedgrace.com or by calling 844-41-GRACE. That's 844-414-7223. And now, more from Brian Chappell on today's Unlimited Grace.
6: What is this belief in him alone? This belief that God sent him and that he has sinned for me. It's total dependence on Christ's provision and not anything in me. I don't know how to explain it exactly because it's so counter what we think faith is about, being good enough or having sufficient faith or all these religious rituals that we think one has to go through. And what the Bible is saying is, no, it's dependence on another. It's not so much doing as depending. I think of it in these terms. Some years ago, Kathy and I had the opportunity to take a hike up of one of Colorado's high mountains. It wasn't a 14,000, it was something like 13,850, almost a 14,000 foot mountain. And we went with some friends of ours and their daughter named Abby Doriani at the time. Abby was an elite athlete. She was an elite athlete playing ultimate frisbee on the national championship team. I mean, this gal could run forever and like lightning. And we had the misfortune of trying to go up a mountain with her. I mean, this little antelope is, you know, she's going, and we're just trying to make it. But at some point, as she got toward the top of the climb, she stepped wrong off a rock, badly sprained her ankle, and despite all of her ability, all of her strength, could make it no further. And certainly could not make it down. Her dad was with us, huffing and puffing to keep up with her. And finally, as we got up to her and we recognized we were going to have to carry her down, her dad offered. Now, listen, all of us offered, but she didn't want the sweaty backs of any of the other men. She only wanted her dad. Now, Abby could have just said, you know, Dad, I believe you can carry me down. I mean, I think you can do it.
9: But ultimately, that would not get her down. Ultimately, what she had to do is submit herself to letting her dad pick her up and get on his back and let him carry her. Her dependence totally on him. Not her energy, not her effort, not her background, not all the great wind and strength that she had. She had to depend upon another. And when she did, his destination became hers. That's what happens here too. If you believe in him, you will not perish, but have eternal life. Jesus died on the cross, but then what happened? He rose again and is even now at the right hand of the Father of glory. And that same Jesus is saying to you and to me, if you will depend upon me, not your ability, not your strength, not your ritual, if it's total dependence upon me, you believe I was sent for you and I was sinned for you, taking the penalty that you deserve upon a cross. When you believe that, then my destination is your destination, and that is eternity. And that means totally loved by God. That means not only totally loved, but the corruptions of our sin with we or with God put behind us. No more sin, no more suffering, no more disease, no more illness. Tears gone, pain gone, reunited with loved ones. It is the promise of heaven itself. As when God says, when the husk of this body, this mortal body dies, nonetheless, our souls are made right with God and we are united with him forever. You shall not perish. I'm not saying the body doesn't go in the grave, but the spirit that God gives us unites with him. And at the resurrection, we are made one with him, whole and pure and right forever. And that is the promise to those who are suffering from sin and from disease and hurt and grief and shame. God is saying, I will make this right. He is looking over into the darkness of our world, whether it's the darkness of our guilt, the darkness of our shame, the darkness of our grief. And he says, don't you know that I would move heaven and earth to help you? That is how much I love you. And that's exactly what he did. He helped us by giving his own son to make us right with himself as we believe in him. He was sent for me. He became sin for me so that I might be with him forever. What difference does it make? You have to think of your own life circumstance to know. I think of friends in ours. A few years ago, it was right after Christmas, and Margie, our friend, put out at the end of her driveway all the Christmas trash. And Sam, the recycling man, came, saw the big load, went and knocked on the door and said, Miss Margie, too much. She went to the end of the drive with him. Oh, Sam, please. Would you please take it? Finally, he said, okay, Miss Margie, I'll take it. God bless you, Sam, she said. He cocked his head. He said, Miss Margie, are you a Christian? She said, yes. He said, isn't it great to be a Christian? It doesn't matter what you drive, doesn't matter what you've done, doesn't matter what your background is. You are with Jesus, and you're going to be with Jesus forever. She said, that really is great. She said, you know, I believe that. I wish my husband did. Because he's dying of cancer. Sam, the recycling man, there at the end of the driveway said, well then, Miss Margie, we're going to have to pray for him. And he put one hand on her shoulder, and he lifted up another hand to heaven, and he began to pray for Miss Margie's husband. Even as the neighbors drove by, Margie would look up every now and then, wonder what they were thinking. And then she wondered what Doug was thinking when he came out of the house to go to the end of the driveway to collect the paper. Sam spoke to Doug. Mr. Doug, I don't know where your heart is, but I hope you will receive Jesus Christ as your Savior, because he will make you right with God forever. and you will have eternal life no matter what happens on this earth. Nothing more was said in that meeting. A few weeks later, Doug died and went to heaven because he had believed in Jesus and named him as his Savior. A lifetime without Jesus, a lifetime lived for self, but even in his dying, recognized. Wide, wide is the ocean, high as the heavens above. Deep, deep as the deepest sea is my Savior's love. I, though so unworthy, still am a child of his care. For his word teaches me that his love reaches me everywhere. It's God's great offer to you even this day. Do you recognize the things that would separate you from God? Do you recognize the things that would say, listen, there's no reason he should care for me, that he should give his son for me. But even in saying so, be willing to say, I believe he was sent for me and he was sin for me so that I could be right with God now and forever. If that is what you believe, then God says, you are mine. And when that happens, you have eternal life in Jesus Christ now and forever. Can you believe this? Heaven starts now. Really, if there's no end, if you know that you're secure and your sins are gone, heaven starts now. There may still be a few hurdles here, some difficult things to go through. But if you're secure in him, forever safe. You are his, and he is yours forever.
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0: In caring for widows and those in need, how much of the responsibility falls to the church, or to the family, or to the widow herself? Are these expectations different now from what the Apostle Paul wrote in his letters to Timothy, his protege? We'll think through the answers to those questions together today on Truth for Life. Alistair Begg is teaching from 1 Timothy. Let's open our Bibles to chapter 5.
1: Look at verse 4. If a widow has children or grandchildren, these, namely children or grandchildren, should learn, first of all, to put their religion into practice. Now remember, in chapter 4, he exhorted the people in relationship to training themselves in godliness. Training themselves to be godly. He says, I was exhorting you to get serious about godliness. Some of you were probably saying, well, how will I know if I'm serious about godliness? He said, well, let me tell you, one of the ways in which your godliness will be manifested, it will be manifested in the fact that you put your godliness into practice, and you do so by caring for your own family. If a widow has children or grandchildren, then it is primarily their duty to show the genuineness of their religion in their own homes by repaying their parents for what has been done for them. Isn't that what it says? Repaying their parents. Now, I don't know whether it's just because I started to pay university tuition bills or not, but this strikes me with real impetus this week. I'm not so sure that there isn't express instruction here about how it's supposed to be. Because when you get married, by and large, you have no money. Some people have money. I didn't have any money. Sue had a little, I had none. But I was with her, so it was okay. But basically, you have no money. Then you get a little bit of money, and it's a parabola. That's mathematical. And then it goes down the other side, and then you have no money at all. And while you're coming down on the far side of the curve, the Smith Barney guys are talking to you when you're watching the golf tournaments, giving you a really bad feeling because you don't have enough money now to give to these people, dependents, all the stuff that you already gave to them. What am I supposed to do? Give them everything, and then try and save up another lifetime's income, and then die and give them that as well. Get lost. Get serious. I am not doing that. I decided this week, I mean, I haven't told the girls yet, but there is going to come a day when I'm coming like this, and one of the two of them is buying me breakfast in Denny's. I don't care. They are buying because they are going to repay their dad. I am buying everything at the moment. Do you realize how well off I would be? Goodness gracious. We've got this thing all monkeyed up. Because if you think about it, if and it works in China, it works in Africa. You see, it's the level of greed that monkeys it. Because if you understand financial independence in Pauline terms, it is if we have enough for food and for clothes, with that we will be content. At that level, you can be financially independent. There isn't hardly a soul on the face of the North American continent that can live with financial independence in that respect. And there's probably very little difficulty for children in the old age of their parents for providing for their mom and dad in relationship to food and some clothes and a bowl of soup and a place to lie down at night. And one of the reasons for the acquisitiveness that is so pervasive in many of our minds is because we have bought a completely secular model of financial structures which have been sold to us by the world and which we have completely adopted. But the idea of family life and extended family living is supposed to ensure that children can lay their heads on the pillow at night without concern for whether they will have breakfast in the morning, because their mom will care for them. And in her dotage, the mother is supposed to be able to lie her head on the pillow at night in the assurance that her daughter will repay all the debt she owes for all the times she was on the receiving end of such kindness. You want to fulfill your religious duty? We want to fulfill our religious duties? Then don't be indifferent to this. Don't be reluctant when it comes to fulfilling this responsibility. Don't pass this off to the church. Don't give this to the social services. Don't give this to somebody else. In fact, if we do, he says in verse 8, if we choose to neglect this responsibility, then we deny the faith and we're actually worse than the pagans. That's a striking statement. What does he mean? He means this, that even pagans know they have a responsibility for their parents. Even pagans without the love and the law of Christ within their lives still care for their loved ones. And indeed, in many cases, they are a far more wonderful expression of that care than many who are so busy giving their money to some coalition or another and can't look after their folks or send them a plane ticket or something. Christian faith ought to make us more concerned about natural, practical matters and not less concerned. And those of you who are classic examples of the fulfillment of this principle to which I am alluding, know who you are, and in every right sense, you should be greatly encouraged. Let me give a word of exhortation to some others of us. So you are the only person amongst your siblings that has professed faith in Jesus Christ. You have a justifiable concern for the salvation not only of your brothers and sisters, but also of your parents. That's good. You want to seize every opportunity and use every means to introduce your parents to the faith you've come to discover in the Lord Jesus Christ. That's good and that's right. So what do? You invite them to things. You give them tapes. You buy them stuff that is religious and will hopefully move them in that direction. But who is it cuts their grass? It's your pagan brother. Who is it goes over in the middle of the night when the roof leaks? Who takes care of the natural, practical responsibilities of life? If it is our unbelieving siblings, and we think that an invitation to the children's choir program or the Easter event is the practice of our religion, maybe it is the practice of our religion, and maybe our religion is worthless. If our Christianity doesn't work at home, it doesn't work. Provision for one's own relatives is an indisputable Christian duty. Verse 16 reiterates it. The responsibility is not to be passed off to the church. Indeed, he says, if the church is busy taking care of matters that should be handled by the family, then those who have no such support system will be deprived of the help that they require. Now, there clearly was a list, and that's the third thing I wrote down, qualifications for getting on the list. There's a list here in verse 9. No widow may be put on the list of widows. This is why I say this matter is existential, in the sense that it relates to a moment in time. There are principles, but immediately we say, well, what's the list? We don't have a list, do we? And the people then say, oh, we have to have a list. Why do we have to have a list? Well, in 1 Timothy 5:9 says there was a list, so we got to get a list. No, first of all, we have to understand the Bible. Why was there a list? Because there was a specific thing going on in Ephesus in the first century that demanded that they set themselves up in that way. This is not Ephesus, you'll have noticed that. This is not the first century, right? But this list comprised individuals who were suitably qualified. And the requirements or the qualifications centered on maturity, fidelity, and charity. They could be included or excluded on the basis of age, attitude, or appetite. The age requirement, you will notice, was 60. Now, obviously, this wouldn't rule out helping a younger widow in the immediacy of her need. For example, the lady's 42, her husband dies in battle, she comes to the church, and the church says, in 18 years, we will get to you. That would not be good, right? Absolutely not, and that's not what's being taught, as you'll see in just a moment. But that's the kind of wooden application of the scriptures that gets people into all kinds of difficulties. This individual who's included in the list should have been a faithful wife. She should have had a reputation for goodness, and her qualities in goodness, verse 10, are delineated in part as being the way in which she raised her children, the way in which she showed hospitality to strangers, the way in which she displayed the heart of a servant in the washing of the feet of the saints, and the way in which she relieved those who were in distress. Indeed, the devotion of her life was to all kinds of good deeds. You don't get the impression that this lady was a talker, do you? You don't get the impression that this lady was a teacher, do you? You don't get the impression that this lady was somehow or another walking around with a fat notebook. Not that there's anything

0: 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We're often quick to say, if there's anything I can do, just let me know. 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
1: You're here. The widow to be put on the list, says George Knight, is an elderly, faithful, godly Christian for whom the church should regularly and faithfully care and to whom the church could entrust, if the need arises, tasks she has already performed. Now let me come to my last point. Before I do so, let me just summarize. The passage is teaching that the church only provides for widows when their families don't. You got it? And now this has applications in pastoral care beyond this specific issue, incidentally. There's a lot of stuff where people phoning up, you know, hey, you take care of this for me, please? After all, this is a church. Thank you. Goodbye. And I'm going to say, hey, wait a minute. Excuse me. No, take care of yourself. Thank you. Goodbye. Why? Because you're the family. We're not the family. And there are people who have no support that we need to take care of, but if we're so busy running down your operation that you ought to be taken care of with your brothers and your sisters, then we won't have time, resources, or talents in order to take care of the people who have genuine need. You see, people got a warped view of the church. You know, hey, I pay my dues. I'm in the organization. I've been paying into this, like Social Security, you know. I've been paying into this for a long time, you know. I've been giving my offering for a long time, and by golly, I want to see some return from it. I want to see it now. Well, you're thinking like a pagan, not like a Christian. You're thinking logically, but you're not thinking biblically. And it is biblically that we need to be thinking. So whenever a widow is provided for by our family, there's no need for a list. If, however, a list has to exist, then the requirements are as noted. Now let me just say a final thing here in verse 11. As for younger widows, don't put them on the list. And this is the last thing I wrote in my notes. I wrote down two good reasons for not including younger widows on the list. And the two good reasons are there. Paul tells us what they are. Number one, they still have desires to get married. And number two, premature retirement may become the gateway to bad habits. This is the picture. A younger woman may have lost her husband. And as a result of that, she's tempted when she sees the maturity and loveliness of a number of these older women who no longer have any interest in being married or having a husband, she's tempted to say, oh, I'm going to be one of those women. I'm going to be unequivocally devoted to Jesus Christ. And so on the rebound in loss, and incidentally, when you come out of a divorce or the loss of a loved one through death, you ought to give yourself at least a 24-month cooling down period. At least. Because there is no guarantee that what you are doing has anything marked by sanity in it at all. And if it is right, it'll be right in 24 months. And if it is wrong, it'd be better that you stayed away from it. And that is exactly the principle that Paul is delineating here. Because here's a lady who in her younger life is widowed. And so she says, well, I'm just going to be unequivocally committed to Jesus Christ. I'm going to be involved with the widows in the church. My life is over as far as marriage is concerned. And I will just commit myself to the services. And so she's committed to the services. And she attends all the services. And she's sitting in the service one morning. And she looks over and two rows down in front of her on the right-hand side. She just sees a guy's profile. And just goes, da-ding. And then it goes, da-ding, ding, ding, ding, ding, ding, ding, ding. And before she knows about being unequivocally committed to anything, she is unequivocally committed to finding out how tall the guy is. Because he's sitting down. And then she sees him standing up, and she's even more committed to finding out who he is. And off she goes on her journey. Is there anything wrong with that? Absolutely not. Her normal, natural, sensual desires will overrule, in the majority of cases, her avowed devotion to Jesus Christ. She thinks she's going to be a nun? She's crazy. Now, loved ones, you've seen this come and go, haven't you? Don't put younger women in that position, he says. Because if you do, and they

0: finally fall in love with Levi, and he takes them out for coffee to the bazaar, and then they come in for the premarital counseling. She's all shamefaced. Why is she shamefaced? Because it's only 4 months since she said, I'm unequivocally devoted to following Christ. And now she's unequivocally devoted to shacking up with Levi. So what happened here? She made a wrong commitment in the first place. Don't put yourself in that position, and don't put these women on the list. And if that doesn't happen to them, and they actually get on the list and they start the business, he says, goodness gracious, if they do not find their sensual desires channeled in the right direction in terms of their human sexuality as a result of remarriage and the bearing of children and the ordering of her household, he says, you don't even want to know what they'll get up to once you start sending them around people's houses. Now, this might sound like chauvinism, but it's absolutely true. There is a peculiar proclivity with a lot of time on your hands and a lot of places to go. With the best will in the world, you find yourself involved in gossip and involved, instead of helping, in hindering, and instead of offering sustenance, involved in slander. So Paul says, verse 14, this is my advice, and I'm going to quote it from J.B. Phillips. My advice is that younger women should normally marry again. They should bear children and run their own households. They should certainly not be the means of lowering the reputation of the church, although some, alas, have already played into the enemy's hands. And then he comes to verse 16. He ties it up with a bow, right back to where he started. The people who are in genuine need comes back to the people who are in genuine need. When a woman who is a believer has widows in her family, and I think there's may well be a link there between what he's just saying in verse 14. Let's say what he has in mind is a younger woman who becomes a widow. And then she remarries. And so she now has a means of support, and she has a structure. If she then has other people in her family who are widows and who are of an age to be included on this list, then that woman now is not to pass the responsibility off to the church, which would be a burden to the church, and the point is an unnecessary burden to the church, but instead, she's to help her immediate family, and then the church can help those who are really in need. Now, don't misunderstand this. The assumption throughout the whole passage is clear. The church, the congregation, is ready to relieve need. Penniless widows, old and young. When an obligated family member, say a member of the church, refuses to care for their widowed mother, then the congregation will step in and provide the care because they recognize the peculiar need that is there. As a result of that, the congregation will be commended, and the disobedient believer will be condemned. As long as there are children and grandchildren, it should never be necessary for the church to step in. One of the most influential churches in Southern California for the last 40 years, with thousands and thousands of square feet of building, was in its first surge of significant building, built by a man who was a small boy when his father died. And his mom, widowed in her early 30s, had absolutely no means of support at all. And so the men from the church came to that mother, to that widow, and to her small children, and they literally built her a home. And this young boy watched as the men from the church built a home in which they lived. And this little guy, Burton, in seeing this, got down on his knees and he said, oh God, you sent the men and you built me a house. And one day, when I grow up, I'm going to build you a house. And that is exactly what he did. And in that house, thousands and thousands have heard the gospel, been stirred to follow Christ as a result of genuine, practical Christianity.
1: 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I'm Bob Lapine. Thanks for listening this week. Hope you have a great weekend and are able to worship with your local church. On Monday, we'll consider the role of elders in the church. How are they to be chosen? Who do they represent? And how should we respond to them? Join us Monday as we think through this together. The Bible teaching of Alistair Begg is furnished by Truth for Life, where the learning is for living.
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4: This is Seth Leibson for Townhall.com. 1 week after Israeli Prime Minister Bibi Netanyahu reminded the United Nations of the Entebbe terrorist attack, an international pro-Palestinian plane hijacking where 4 Israeli hostages and Netanyahu's brother were killed, another hijacking of a civilian airliner destined for Israel was attempted. Media has downplayed it, but it took courage and honor for the civilian passengers to subdue the terrorist and rescue the plane, their families, and fellow passengers. Had the terrorists been successful, no doubt there would have been celebrations throughout the Islamist world, from Gaza to the West Bank and in New York, just as there were the day after the terrorist slaughter of October 7, 2023. One passenger, Yaniv Hayoun, was particularly heroic in Wednesday's rescue. The world should know his name as it should know what he stood for, innocence. Thank God we have Todd Beamers and Yaniv Hayouns among us. Thank God some can still distinguish between them and those that would kill them, and us, in the name of and for a delusion on behalf of depraved and malevolent values.
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15: You know, when I think of somebody who prepared for his journey to heaven without any regrets, I think about Abraham. 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Moses writes, "And Abraham breathed his last and died at a ripe old age, an old man and satisfied with life."
16: Welcome to Pathway to Victory with author and pastor Dr. Robert Jeffress. You know, none of us can know for certain how much time we have here on earth. Some of us, like Abraham, will live to a ripe old age, while others may be called away sooner. So how should we live each day knowing that it might just be our last? Today on Pathway to Victory, Dr. Robert Jeffress explains what we can be doing right now to prepare for our own journey to heaven. But first, let's take a moment to hear some important ministry updates.
17: Thanks, David, and welcome again to Pathway to Victory. Let me start today with a question. If you were packing your bags for an exotic vacation, you'd spend a lot of time doing research and packing every necessary item in your luggage. So, why is it that few people spend a lot of time packing their bags for their eternal home? Well, that's our topic today. This is critically important because our time on earth is limited. I often think of a dear friend of mine who's in heaven now. When I knew him, back in his mid-60s, I walked into his office one day and saw his blackboard just covered in chalk marks. I asked him, "What in the world are those?" He said, "The Bible says I'll likely live to about 70. So every one of those marks is a day I have left before God calls me home. And each morning I walk in and erase one." Well, the day after his 70th birthday, he started making new marks. Still counting, still living on borrowed time. And now that I've reached 70 myself, I understand it. Every morning is a gift. And that's what motivated me to write 7 lessons from my 70 years. This is the very last time I'll mention this offer, so please get in touch today. It's yours when you give a generous gift to support the ministry of Pathway to Victory. Okay, it's time to turn our attention to the Word of God. As we answer this important question, how can I prepare for my journey to heaven?
18: Now today, let's look at the fourth way to prepare for heaven, and that is, make the most of your time on earth. Make the most of your time on earth. God has allotted a different number of years and days for every one of us in this life, and yet we talk about people's average lifespan. In Psalm 90, Moses said there's an average lifespan for most people, and Moses beat it. He lived to be 120 years of age. And yet in Psalm 90, verses 10 and 12, he said, 70 years are given us, and some may even live to 80. But even the best of these years are often empty and filled with pain. Soon they disappear, and we are gone. Verse 12, teach us to number our days and recognize how few they are. Help us to spend them as we should. Paul said it this way in Ephesians 5, 15 and 16. He said, be careful how you walk, not as unwise men, but as wise, making the most of your time because the days are evil. In the Bible, the word walk was an analogy for how you live your life. He said, be very careful how you live your life in light of how short time is. Make the most of your time. Number 5. To prepare for your journey to heaven, minimize your pre-departure regrets. Have you ever had this experience? You're at the departure gate getting ready to get on a plane and you remember something you should have done. Gee, I should have stopped the newspaper. I should have stopped the mail. I should have packed a warmer coat or an extra pair of socks. You know what I'm talking about. You wish you had done something, but it's too late. Now, those kind of regrets are minimal. They have no lasting consequences. But to come to the end of your life ready to enter into heaven with regrets, that's a whole different story. As a pastor, I've had the experience many times of sitting with Christians who were about to die and listening to them to lament their regrets in life, relationships they wish they had maximized, relationships they wish they hadn't broken, opportunities they should have taken advantage of. You know, regrets are like a cancer. They eat at the very soul of our being. And there's certainly no way to spend your final days here on earth. How can you make sure that you don't end your life with a long list of regrets? You know, one of the best resolves you can make is right now to focus on those things you believe God would have you to do, regardless of how long He has left for you here on earth. I've encouraged you to engage in an exercise that I think really would honor God. That is, think through 5 major areas of your life: your relationship with God, your relationship to your family, your relationship with friends, your career, your finances. And then draw a column like this and ask God to help you identify what 3 things would you like to accomplish in each of these areas of your life before you go to heaven. Take an hour sometime this week and take time to fill out what are the 3 things God would like me to concentrate on the remaining years that I have. That's what Paul had in mind in Ephesians 5 when he said, live your life with a sense of purpose. Don't be vague. Oh, I want to be a better person. I want to be happier. Don't be vague, but firmly grasp what you know to be the will of God for your life. Regarding your mate and your family, resolve, I will appreciate, enjoy, and value the mate God gave me. Regarding your children, resolve, I will endeavor to point my children to Christ, to earn their respect and to celebrate their uniqueness. Or with your friends, resolved, I will treasure my friendships by praying for and spending time with those people who enrich my life. When it comes to your career, resolved, I will choose a life work that utilizes my giftedness and my passions. When it comes to your finances, resolved, I will make sure that my finances are in order and my family is provided for when I die. Or here's one general one that really crosses a number of areas. Resolved, I will ask forgiveness from anyone I have wronged so that when I'm gone, they will always remember I tried to make things right. You know, one way to minimize your regrets in life is to focus right now on what God would have you spend the rest of your life doing. But part of dealing with regrets is going back to past mistakes and dealing with those as well. You know, mistakes can't be erased from our life, can they? Have you discovered life has no rewind button on it? The fact is, you can't erase your past mistakes. You can ask for God's forgiveness for them, from them, but you can't erase your mistakes. But you can allow whatever mistakes you've made in the past to be a stepping stone to make significant changes right now in your life that will affect your tomorrow and your eternity. That's the way to deal with past mistakes so that you don't have any regrets. You can't erase them, but use those mistakes as a stepping stone to allow you to change your tomorrow and your forever. Whenever I think about that truth, I think of the remarkable story of a Swedish chemist named Alfred Nobel. Alfred Nobel made a fortune by discovering that you could stabilize liquid nitroglycerin with a compound. And so he created this substance. It was really a paste that came from very volatile liquid nitroglycerin and this compound. And he had a new name for this paste he created. He called it dynamite. And Alfred Nobel planned for this explosive to be used in construction, the building of canals and roads, or in mining operations. Little did he know what would be the first use of dynamite, and that would be to kill millions of people in warfare. In 1888, Alfred Nobel's brother Ludwig suddenly died. But French newspapers made a mistake, and instead of printing Ludwig's Nobel's obituary, they accidentally printed the obituary for Alfred Nobel. And so Alfred Nobel had the unique experience of reading his own obituary in the newspaper. And as he read it, he realized what he would be reminded for. In fact, in the obituary, it used the term, he was a merchant of death. Not wanting to be remembered for that, Alfred Nobel made the decision to change his life at that point. He took his fortune and spent the rest of his time devoted to improving life on earth through the humanities and through science. And he created the awards that we still know today as the Nobel Peace Prize. Alfred Nobel couldn't erase his past, but he decided to use whatever regrets he had to make changes in his life today that would affect his tomorrow and his eternity. You know, you and I won't have the fame or fortune of Alfred Nobel, but we can exercise the same principle. Whatever regrets, mistakes you've made in the past, you can't eliminate them, but you can use them to change your tomorrow and your forever. You know, when Paul came to the end of his life, he didn't come to the end of his life without any mistakes. He had made terrible mistakes. He had blasphemed the name of God and persecuted Christians. He didn't come to the end of his life without mistakes, but he came to the end of his life without any regrets. In 2 Timothy 4:7, as he prepared for his execution, he said to Timothy, I have fought the good fight. I have finished the course, and I have kept the faith. Finally, to prepare for your journey to heaven, take care of the practical matters before you depart. Take care of practical matters before you depart. One last item to check off on your to-do list before you depart this world is to make sure that those you care about most are adequately provided for. You know, Isaiah the prophet came to King Hezekiah with a sobering message. He said in 2 Kings 20, verse 1, "Set your house in order, Hezekiah, for you shall die and not live." That's pretty good advice for all of us. Set your house in order, for you are going to die. The fact is, just like Isaiah said to Hezekiah, you are going to die. I mean, do you understand that? You are going to die. Why don't you say that with me? I'm going to die. I am going to die. Here's a happy Christmas thought. Let's say it again. I am going to die. Tony Campolo says it well. He said, one day you're going to die. They're going to take you to the cemetery, drop you in a ditch, throw dirt in your face, and then go back to the church and eat potato salad. It's true. Now, here's the question. After your family has finished the potato salad, what are they going to do? Do they know exactly what to do? Audrey Hendel wrote about her husband, Jim, who was a CPA and a certified financial planner. A few years before he died, her husband, Jim, wrote an article on how to leave your financial house in order for your family. 1 Timothy 5:8 was the basis for his article. Paul said, "If anyone does not provide for his own, especially for those of his household, he has denied the faith and is worse than an unbeliever." You know, men especially, providing for your household means more than earning a living and making sure they have their needs while you're alive. It means making sure they're cared for after you're dead so that they know exactly what to do. In that article, Jim Hendel advised that husbands or families put together a notebook that contains the vital information your loved ones are going to need when you go, listing bank accounts, investments, passwords to computers, information about your obituary, what you would like them to remember, any ideas you have about your memorial service, so that when your family is overcome with grief, they won't be in a panic trying to find things and make important decisions. Jim Hendel died, and he left such a notebook for his wife, Audrey. She said she took that notebook into their attorney. He looked through this and said, "I have never seen anything like this before." Audrey wrote, "My husband Jim demonstrated love, godly character, and integrity by leaving a part of himself in this book. I have never felt abandoned or insecure. My husband took good care of us in his life and is still taking care of us in his death." Do that for your family. You won't regret it. By the way, do you know the most foundational thing you can do to set your house in order for your departure? Make sure you have a will. Did you know 64% of Americans have no will? 64%. Guess what? If you die without a will, you don't get to say what happens to your money. You know who determines what happens to your money? It's not your family either. The government tells you what's going to happen to your money when you die, either by state regulation and law or by the federal income tax code. Does anybody here want the government telling your family what to do with your money? That's why you need a will. And by the way, make sure that will reflects your values. You know, when my dad was preparing to die, he wrote out his will. In fact, Doug, your dad, Jack, was instrumental in helping him compose his will. And my dad said, "This will is my last will and testimony." And in the preamble of that will, he talked about his salvation experience and how he came to faith in Christ. He wanted to make sure that we read it, that the attorney read it, that the judge had to read that final testimony of his faith in Christ. But in that will, he not only used words to express what really mattered to him, he did it in what he left behind. And a part of his estate was left to this church that had been so instrumental in his life, his family's life, and in which all three of his kids had come to faith in Christ as well. Make out a will. And when you make that will out, don't forget the church. It's your last way of making sure some of what you've accumulated goes on and on and on and on for eternity. Set your house in order. You know, when I think of somebody who prepared for his journey to heaven without any regrets, I think about Abraham. You know, in Genesis 25:8, we have this word about Abraham's death. Moses writes, "And Abraham breathed his last and died at a ripe old age, an old man and satisfied with life, and he was gathered to his people." Amy, I want you to think about that as an epitaph for my headstone, because that's really a great one, isn't it? Died at a ripe old age, satisfied with life. Abraham was satisfied. He was content. He had no regrets about his past. Not that he didn't make any mistakes. He made some humongous mistakes, but he knew they had been forgiven by God. He died satisfied, without regrets, when it came to his children. He had successfully passed on his faith to his children and to his grandchildren. And he died satisfied about his future. He knew he was headed to be gathered with his people and with his God because of his faith in God's provision for his sin. He died satisfied with life. Are you ready for your journey to that place called heaven? Some of you may say, "Well, Pastor, honestly, I get fearful when I think about not the end result, but the process of getting there to that place called heaven. I'm fearful of death." Whenever I think of the fear of death, I think of the true story of John Todd. John Todd was born in 1800 in Vermont. He spent the first 6 years of his life living in a little hamlet called Killingsworth. When he was 6 years old, John Todd's parents, both of them, died suddenly. He and his siblings had to be parceled out among any relative that would take them. He had a very kind-hearted aunt who agreed to take him and to raise him. So he went to live with her. For the next 15 years, she cared for him just like a mom. When he was 21 years of age, he left home, went to school, prepared for the ministry, became a successful pastor. In his middle age years, he received word that his aunt who had cared for him was about to die. She wrote him a letter and said that even though she was a Christian, she greatly feared death. Moved with compassion, John wrote her back, recounting that night when he, a frightened little boy, was welcomed into the loving and warm home of his aunt. And this is what he wrote to his aunt. "It is now 35 years since I, a little boy of 6, was left quite alone in the world. You sent me word you would give me a home and be a kind mother to me. I have never forgotten the day when I made that long journey of 10 miles to your home. I can still recall my disappointment when instead of coming for me yourself, you sent your servant Caesar to fetch me. I well remember my tears and my anxiety. As perched high on the horse and clinging tight to Caesar, I rode off to my new home. Night fell before we finished the journey, and as it grew dark, I became lonely and afraid. 'Do you think she'll go to bed before I get there?' I asked Caesar anxiously. 'Oh, no,' he said reassuringly. 'She'll sure stay up for you. When we get out of these here woods, you'll see her candle shining in the window.' Presently, we did ride out in the clearing, and there, sure enough, was your candle. I remember you were waiting at the door, that you put your arms close about me, and that you lifted me, a tired and bewildered little boy, down from that horse. You had a big fire burning on the hearth, a hot supper waiting for me on the stove. After supper, you took me to my new room. You heard me say my prayers, and then you sat beside me until I fell asleep. You probably realize why I'm recalling all of this to your memory. Someday soon, God will send for you to take you to a new home. Don't fear the summons, the strange journey, or the dark messenger of death. God can be trusted to do as much for you as you were kind enough to do for me so many years ago. At the end of the road, you will find love and a welcome waiting, and you will be safe in God's care. That's the future God has planned for you. I go, Jesus said, to prepare a place for you. It's a place more magnificent than you could possibly imagine. It's a place where every heartache will be erased and every dream will be fulfilled. It's a place reserved for those who have trusted in Christ as their Savior. It's a place called heaven.
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16: 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I'm David J. Mullins. 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The Apostle Paul sailed these waters, walked these streets, and the church was never the same.
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24: 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There's that morning grogginess, isn't there? You've got to kind of shake the cobwebs out of your brain a bit. Well, that is where we find Samson as we continue our look at Arise, Move, and Go here on Way of Grace.

0: And again, welcome to Today's Way of Grace with Pastor Jessica Stand from Grace Bible Church in Hayward. We're back in Judges 16 today. Samson sleeps in. So look at Samson's sleeping habits and some of the lessons that we can learn. The sleep of companionship, compromise, confusion, and unable to see your way or direct your own steps. It's blind to slavery of the flesh. These are just a few lessons we're learning as we catch up with Pastor Jessica Stand for today's broadcast of Way of Grace.
1: When you and I are awake, the measure of our awakeness depends upon our responsibilities. And the peripheral vision that we have is designed for us to be able to look at the landscape of all the responsibilities that are in front of us. Am I making some sense? And then to be alert enough to be able to address the various responsibilities in the course of a day so that when your energy wanes, you feel pretty good about what you have accomplished because you have responsibilities when you're awake. You're not just awake to play games and dilly-dally in life. God gives us all a bunch of responsibilities. So when we cover 60 or 70% of our responsibilities in a given day and are not negligent and certainly hopefully not criminal or immoral or unethical, we can expect a good night's sleep if there's nothing physically wrong with us. Do you agree with that? Now, what I'm talking about is how God allows you during the waking hours to have a broad periphery of awareness, and that awareness narrows at night because God is giving you reprieve from those responsibilities. Say amen if you got it. He's giving you reprieve. Naturally, he's giving you reprieve. Because see, y'all already know God will watch over you in the night season. He has to. The Lord never slumbers nor sleeps. He will watch over Israel. He encamps his people about as the angels of the Lord will encamp us about. So you and I should know how to go to sleep, giving our souls and our family to God. And then shut our eyes and hope that God will allow us to go into a nice deep sleep mode so when we get up, we can do life again. Am I making some sense? And what David is saying is rest is far from him, and he's toiling and he doesn't want to go into that dark, ugly kind of sleep from which he will never wake up again. Look at the text. Look at it. He says, lighten my eyes lest I sleep the sleep of death. Do you see it? Light my eyes lest I sleep the sleep of death. This is what I call the deep, dubious sleep of false companionship that is taking its place in the life of Samson. Now, remember, Samson goes to sleep and his life is jacked up from that point on, is it not? I want to give you another verse to look at because God talks about how this particular kind of sleep is designed to put you to death. Jeremiah 51, verse 37 through 40, God is going to be talking about his enemies and what he plans for them. And I just want you to capture it. Because what I want us to do when we leave this whole sleep thing is understand what it means to be awake. Because we will see our brother attempt to wake up, won't we? He will only attempt to wake up. He will only attempt to wake up. And I want you to understand that. Here's what God said about Babylon. As you guys have been being taught over the last couple of weeks, the king of Babylon thought he was God. And so God says, okay, let me help you with that. Right? And here's what God says about Babylon. He says, now Babylon shall become a heap, a dwelling place for dragons. That is for desert snakes and iguanas, et cetera, et cetera. An astonishment and a hissing without inhabitants. In other words, Babylon, which was a glorious nation, is going to be empty. Now that's what God said. He's going to do it. But now he's going to show you how. Look at the next verse. This is what he says. They shall roar together like lions. What is that, Pastor? That is the celebratory pomp of their boast of being a great nation. Their emblem, their banner was that of a lion. You guys know that, right? The lion, the Medo-Persian being the bear, and the leopard being the Grecian kingdom, and then the Roman Empire having its own entity. You guys remember that? Just like we have the bear on the state of California, that was the ensign over the Babylonians. They were a lion. And they shall yell as lions wept. What that means is they'll be triumphing in their authority and dominion over their foes. And you hear lions yelp when they get their prey. And they let everybody in the territory know, we are the pride that runs this area. Am I helping you? Yes. Now listen to what God says right in the midst of their yelping. In their heat, I will make their feast. In the midst of their being excited about how they are the greatest nation in the world and subduing everybody, I'm going to help them in the feast that they're going to eat. This is God working mysteriously to put them in a position where while they are feasting, God's judgment is going to come upon them. Are y'all keeping up with me? Let me keep teaching. Don't go to sleep. Listen, and I will make them what? Drunk, that they may rejoice. Whoo, some parties are dangerous to go to. Some parties are dangerous to go to. Ask Nebuchadnezzar's son, Belteshazzar. He's sitting up partying, drinking out of the Lord's utensils, and God gave him a big screen picture, and it was a finger moving on the screen, right? Meaning, meaning, tekel, upharsin, right? Your days are numbered, and your life is over. And that night, the king was destroyed in the midst of his feast. Y'all keeping up with me? So here's what's going on, and I get the warning. I hope you do. You got to be careful about where you party. All right, I'm done. We can sing the doxology and get out of here. You got to be careful about where you party, because parties often have unforeseen tragedy in them. Now, we often are looking for the tragedy that's obvious and vocal, but there's a lot of silent tragedy in these wicked parties. The silent tragedy of people getting into situations which they wish they had never gotten into. The silent tragedy of the party compromising people's character and compromising their conduct and reputation, of which they wish they had never gone to that party that night. And the silent tragedy of getting addicted to the party. That's a big one, too. That's a big one, too. And so here's what God says, that they may rejoice and sleep. A what kind of sleep? A perpetual sleep and not wake, saith the Lord. That's the phraseology. Go back now to our text. Stay with me. Go back to our text. Judges chapter 16, verse 19. Go back to our text. Notice what it says. And she made him what? She made him enter into a deep sleep. That's the phrase that's used in Genesis 2 when God put Adam into a deep sleep, took a rib from him and built a woman. Now, you know that brother was asleep, right? This is what we call anesthesia sleep, anesthetic sleep, the kind of sleep that puts you on the brink of dead where you don't feel any pain. Some of us know about that, don't we? It's so profound, anesthetic sleep, is that you have no memory. And when you come out, it could be weeks and months, and it just feels like a second. What a deep sleep for a woman to put a man into. But we know the Bible is really speaking to us about spiritual things, aren't they? So we're going deeper than the mere historical context. What we're understanding are principles. Delilah is a picture of the world. And the world will put you to sleep, because all that's in the world is the lust of the flesh, the lust of the eye, and the pride of life, which is what our boy is victim to right now. That's why when he wakes up, we're going to be looking at some remarkable things as he attempts to wake up. So under our first point and sub point, I want you to get this. The sleep of companionship is this need want that we have when we want companionship. This is called the need want of trust. Ideally, like I stated, you and I want to have a companion that we can lay down together with and we can trust each other. Agreed? It's called the need-want factor. I talk to the younger people about this all the time. You got to know the difference between your wants and your needs. And it's very apparent that what Samson wanted became a need. But it shouldn't have never been a need, because he chose the wrong person to need. Am I making some sense? But I get it. Do you get it? I totally get it. It's really hard to maintain the need-want distinction when it comes to love. And one of the things most of you keeping up with me in this church will understand in a moment is that most of the trials and challenges in the Bible is around whether or not God is enough for his people. If you keep up with me, you're going to discover the through line running through many of the tragedies of the people of God is they act like God's not enough. That's right. It's a trial for you and me, too. And when God is not enough, then we turn to other things and make them God. We turn wants into what? Needs. See, I need God. Like I need air, like I need food, like I need a job, like I need rest. I need God with every fiber of my being, but there are very few other things that I absolutely need. They come under the category of want needs. Does that make some sense? And until we get that right, we will always be in danger of idolatrizing other things as wants. So point A, then, we are dealing with the sleep of companionship. This is just absolutely phenomenal. Sub point B, the sleep of what? Compromise. Now, I want you to see it because it's in our text. She made him sleep upon her knees. She called for a man, and he caused, and she caused him to shave off the 7 locks of his head. Do you see that? That brother was in a deep sleep. Was he in a deep sleep? You guys get the brief for now because we're getting ready to go back into the rabbit hole. He was in a deep sleep. Now, we know his hair was the point of symbolic consecration, don't we? So the man had compromised somewhere before he laid his head on her lap, didn't he? He gave her too much information. Too much information for him to go to sleep in her lap and not have the affirmation that she loved him. Because listen, when agape is operating, agape never hurts the object of his love. Love works no ill to its neighbor. You'll not be talking about, I love you, but I'm hurting you. No, you don't love me with God's love. There's a lot of hurt love that goes on in humanity. Would you agree? It's not agape. Agape is a principled love that says we may have 1,000 problems, but I'm not going to be the one that intentionally hurts you. So now she, because here's the thing. Here's the other thing. I know y'all hearing me now. Here's

skewing the idea of agape over against eros. And where eros is the dominating quality, all we're doing is using each other. And you will come to discover that a human being does not have enough eros in their tank to meet your need. Now all of a sudden you got buyer's remorse because you bought that lemon. I'm talking males and females. But really what it is that you bought that lemon ignorant of where your true source comes from at the vertical level. If you keep your true source right, you can work with that lemon. Just buy the lemon, roll with the lemon, and save your money. 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I know I'm getting the metaphors mixed up, but I'm trying to help you here. Don't get rid of your lemon. Work on your vertical relationship with God, and God will teach you how to be godly with contentment, because that's great gain. Am I making some sense? Because you can buy all the cars in the world and never have the fulfillment that agape gives you. And everybody going to be looking at you thinking that you got it all like that, but you know secretly in your heart you are still struggling with emptiness. And this is what our brother Solomon, Samson, is dealing with. She made him sleep on her knees. She called for a man, and he cut or shaved the 7 locks off of his head. And then she began to beat this brother down. Now, again, don't get stuck on the physical. Begin to move into the relational. Move into the relational. This is not a fairy tale. This is a true story. We all know this. In relationships, they can start off very much with a beautiful sort of storybook beginning and turn into something tragic. And sometimes it can be the man doing it, and sometimes it can be the woman. And it all depends upon their thuggish skill sets. And positions they put themselves in to start the internal predatory victim conflict battle among themselves as a couple. Dealing with it all the time. Dealing with it all the time. And what Samson now is dealing with is a woman with whom he gave his absolute trust. He's so tired. He put in a lot of labor. And he just said, I'm going to give it to you. I'm going to give it to you. You guys know what I'm talking about, right? I'm going to give it to you. It starts in verse 16 through 19. I'm going to give it to you. Because she wore him down. If you love me, you'll do this. If you love me, you'll do that. If you love me, you'll do this. And no, you know, we need both Delilah and Samson in counseling. We know that, right? Because she's utterly jacked up, isn't she? But that's why I told you, good morning, Delilah. Because you and I are jacked up just like Delilah. Let me keep going. I got about 45 minutes. The sleep of compromise is that when you are wrapped up in this world system, and the world system is reciprocating with you, people or things, over time what you will begin to do is what I taught you last week, particularly if you are not absolutely committed to who you say you are in Jesus. You will export your identity to that very thing that you are making your need. And it will have control over your personality, over your attributes, over your characteristics, over your time, over your choice making. And the next thing you know, you are a slave of that entity to whom you've given your love. Am I making some sense? I'm going to say it again because I want you to get it. Exporting your identity. When you are not clear and grounded in yourself, holistically, so that whatever relationship you get into, personal or impersonal, you never let it define who you are. But when you are weak and vulnerable, you will export your identity and you will allow it to shape you into its own image. This is why you see people going from one kind of attitude to another, one kind of talk to another. They take on all kind of personality traits, trying to find somebody to affirm them. Am I making some sense? And this is why we pray dearly for our little kids. And we definitely pray for our teenagers, because they are the most vulnerable to fall prey to this BS that the world loves you. Its job is to transform you into its image. And it will not stop, and it will meet you at every institution on the planet until it has stripped you of your identity and recovered you in its own. This is why your kids go to

0: college one way and come out another. And this is Delilah and Samson. I want you to see this is remarkable. The sleep of compromise. This is why Paul said it in 1 Corinthians 15:33 concerning that crazy church called the Corinthian church. He says, evil communication corrupts good manners. Y'all listening to me? Evil communication corrupts good manners. You know what the inspired apostle tells me? He says, don't be deceived. And yet people are daily deceived, getting into relationships with individuals and groups that are gradually, incrementally changing them. And you know they're changing them because they give themselves to it. It becomes a new religion. Religio means to be committed to. Consistently committed to a thing to where it changes you. And then now you're so identified with that thing that everybody knows you're part of that groupie. Now that makes sense to me with people in the world who don't know God. But when you know God in Christ, that don't make no sense to me. That you would put on all of these kind of phenotypes. When what you and I have been given in Christ is an absolute pristine identity system. By which if we were to walk in Christ, having put on the Lord Jesus Christ, we can be everything that God wants us to be in this world, including happy. Am I making some sense? But because we, again, that's going back to that question that we're going to be drilling down into, is God enough? Because when God is not enough, you will export your identity. And you will take on other identities and other groups. And you will act out. And you don't realize that that will lead to a kind of slavery. An addiction. And you will tell yourself you're free, but you're not. And we know that because Samson was never free again. Did y'all hear me? Never free again. Never free again. Samson went to sleep in the arms of his lover and he woke up a different man. Watch it. Watch what the text says. Going back to our verse, notice what it says in verse 19. And she made him sleep upon her knees and she called for a man and she caused him to shave off the 7 locks of his head. That's a radical external change, isn't it? Hold on. See, look, I got time. Look, saints, if you've been known all your life to be rolling with dread, you know, dreadlocks, and we all cool with it because that is a marker of your character, and you're able to justify those dreadlocks, and then you also have a personality type where that works. We love you for that. The day we see you with a cavatis, a bald head, we know something got to you. Now you got to explain yourself to us. Now you got to, because, listen, I'm trying to teach you spiritual things. There was a radical change. It wasn't subtle. That was not subtle. That was not subtle. Mom and daddy, y'all know what I'm talking about. These kids can't go to school one way and come home a different way without y'all getting down. Right? Don't you come home dressed like that. When I done told you it don't go like that in my house. Am I making some sense? This is really important for you to get. Because grown-ups are not as grown as we pretend we are. We play the same games. We love playing games. Dressing up like this and dressing up like that. And fantasizing being this and fantasizing being that. And it's all an indication that we're not clear on who we are. First of all, this brother's bald-headed now. We'll get into that in a moment. But she wasn't done after she cut his hair off. She went to tormenting him. I'm not going to be long because the clock always is, you know, it hates me. You read your Bible and it seems easy and obvious. It's not. You can't tell me that there's not something profound about him innocently laying his lap in his lover's his head in his lover's lap and then waking up, and not only has she shaved off all his head, but she'd been beating on him for who knows how long. Did y'all hear what I just stated? That's what the word afflicted means. The word afflicted doesn't mean, you know, it doesn't mean the crazy stuff that crazy people do in sexual liaisons. That's weird. That's not this. It's the same term that's used concerning slave masters who whip their servants. It's the term that's used of the Egyptians when they afflicted the children of Israel. Do y'all hear me? Physically afflicting them. In other words, she beaten this brother down.
1: 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That's 22768 Main Street. Here in Hayward, the zip code 94541. That's 22768 Main Street, Hayward, California, 94541. 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
1: Over the past couple of months, we have focused on Romans chapter 3 and the fact that we are all, before God, guilty. So we find ourselves now in God's grace. Are we there for good? 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

0: From Grace Bible Church here in Redwood City, this is Graceful Truth with Pastor Steve Converse. Greetings and welcome to our program today. We're in Romans chapter 5, looking at verses 6 through 11. Now, we've spent a lot of time looking at the fact that before God, each and every one of us are guilty. But once He rectifies all that, are we secure? Well, that's the question we'll answer today. So join us for a very encouraging look at God's Word. Here's Pastor Steve.
1: Tonight I want to read out of Romans chapter 5, and I'm going to begin in verse 1, and then we're going to look at verses 6 to 11. Romans chapter 5, beginning in verse 1, it says, "Therefore, since we have been justified by faith, we have peace with God through our Lord Jesus Christ. Through Him, we also have obtained access by faith into the grace in which we stand, and we rejoice in the hope of the glory of God. More than that, we rejoice in our suffering, knowing that suffering produces endurance, and endurance produces character, and character produces hope, and hope does not put us to shame, because God's love has been poured out into our hearts through the Holy Spirit who has been given to us. For while we were still weak, at the right time, Christ died for the ungodly. For one will scarcely die for a righteous person, though perhaps for a good person one would dare even to die. But God shows His love for us, and that while we were yet still sinners, Christ died for us. Since therefore we have now been justified by His blood, much more shall we be saved by Him from the wrath of God. For if while we were enemies, we were reconciled to God by the death of His Son, much more now we are reconciled, shall we be saved by His life. And more than that, we also rejoice in God through our Lord Jesus Christ, through whom we now have received reconciliation." I want to talk to you about what the death of Christ accomplished. You know, there's a lot of people that died on a cross, even back in Jesus' time. There's a lot of people that went through the torturous physical suffering that Christ went through. That's what the Romans were perfect at. They were educated in making people suffer through their executions. That's why they used crucifixion, because it was the most heinous execution physically that you could produce. You got the most pain, the most suffering for the buck. And that's what they were told to do. They were told to make a lot of the people who were crucified suffer. They weren't just to kill them. If they were just to kill them, they would have just cut their head off. No, they wanted them to suffer, and they wanted people to see them suffering. As an example of anyone who would cross the Roman government, and here's what would happen to you. Well, tonight I want us to look at the topic briefly, is simply the believer is preserved by God. The believer is preserved by God. And when we see here that in Romans, Paul here is talking about the sacrifice of Christ. He's talking about the death of Christ. He's talking about the idea that God would do such a thing as send His own Son to earth to take on a human body, and then to have that human body go through such torturous suffering. And He wanted the Romans to know that this is what true love looks like. He wanted them to understand how much God loved them. Paul reminds us that this sacrifice of Christ was really the greatest display, you might say, of God's love in all of history, even though it's hard to watch. If you've ever watched the movie, it's hard. It moves you emotionally to see someone, anyone, but to think that our own Lord and Savior went through what He went through on the cross, and He did it for us. Three quick points I want to talk about. First, when Christ did this. When Christ did this. When did He die on the cross? You say, well, thousands of years ago. I know that. But our text gives us a little broader light to look upon as we look into this. Because it tells us in verse 6, "For while we were yet still," what? Weak sinners. All right? "At the right time, Christ died for the ungodly. Some translations read, while we were still helpless or hopeless, at the right time, Christ died for the ungodly. While men were utterly helpless, the text says, to bring themselves to God, that's when Christ died. Do you know that you can't bring yourself to God? You can't generate your own faith. You can't generate a relationship with God. You can't generate forgiveness. You have to go to God for that. And it tells us here that at the right time, Christ died for those in need. And he died for us. He died for those who are stained with sin. We are completely ungodly, the Bible says. Our hearts are wretched. They're desperately evil. We're completely unworthy of anything from God. And Satan has kind of tricked us into believing that somehow, oh, well, God owes us something. God doesn't owe us anything. God owes us his wrath. God owes us punishment in hell for all eternity. That's what he owes us. That's what we should justly be paid because of our sin. And when we were powerless in and of ourselves to escape our sin, powerless to escape that death sentence, powerless to resist Satan, and powerless to please God in any way. Do you know the Bible tells us that our good works outside of Christ are like filthy rags before a holy God? They don't mean a thing to him. And we live in a world where we think so many times if you come to church and you punch the little, you know, clock and say, hey, I did my service, I went to church, somehow God's going to like us more. There's a lot of people this time of year that are just coming out of their season of Lent. And what they do for a period of several weeks is they deprive themselves of something. As a young Catholic child, I was always moved to give up candy. So I would always give up sweets, which was, you know, if you know me, that's a major thing. That was hard. That was difficult. That was a sacrifice. And I thought, boy, somehow God is pleased by me giving up this candy. And once in a while when I'd slip up and sneak one, you know. And so, you know, once in a while you'd mess up and slip a piece of candy in there during Lent. And you're thinking, oh, man, this is going to upset God. It's so silly. So ridiculous. And yet, so many people are practicing that belief. They think because of their good works, somehow God is looking down on them and going, oh, boy, you're doing so well. You provide so well for your family. You're such a good guy. You're honest. You're hardworking. That means a lot to me. Brother, sisters, in the end, all that's going to matter is what you do with Christ. What you do with his son. It's not going to matter how many homeless you feed. It's not going to matter how many helpless you help. It doesn't matter. All that matters is what you're doing with his son, the Lord Jesus Christ. Because at the right time, the Bible says that he died for you. He died in your place. And it says there in the text, it says, scarcely, for one will scarcely die for a righteous person, though perhaps for a good person, one would dare even to die. I mean, when you stop and you think about it, you know, if you had somebody who was totally righteous, you could say, well, maybe, you know, he deserves my death on his behalf. But Christ didn't die for good people. He died for sinners like you and me. And he died at the exact proper time. The Bible says that he was not killed. He gave up his life. He sacrificed his life. At the appropriate time, he surrendered his life to die on that cross. We think sometimes that his love for us is dependent on how good we are or how much we love him. I want to read a quote by Charles Hodge, who's a theologian, speaking of this text in Romans. He says this, "If God loved us because we loved him, he would love us only so long as we love him. And on that condition, and then our salvation would depend on the constancy of our treacherous heart. But as God loved us as sinners, as Christ died for us as ungodly, our salvation depends, as the apostle argues, not on our loveliness, but on the constancy of the love of God." I mean, I don't know about you, but thank God for that. Thank God it doesn't depend on how much we love God. Even though, you know, we can try all we want, our love falls far short of what's needed to to save us. And he says there that he died at the right time. He died for us on a cross. And you know the nature of death on a cross. I'm not going to go into all the grisly details. We've gone over that before. But it's good to read it in Scripture and be reminded that this was not a picnic in the park for Jesus. This was a tough day. He just had a rough week. And even though he was going to be raised on the third day, physically, everything that they did to him that day, on that Friday as he was being crucified, he felt as a human being. And so we need to be reminded of that. Well, that's what he did. Why did he do it? Why did he do it? It tells us there in verse 7 and 8, it says, "But God shows his love for us, in that while we were still sinners, Christ died for us." Why did he do it? Because he loves us. God demonstrates his own love toward us in that way. He wants us to know that, you know what, his love reaches down and it plucks us out of hell. He wants us to know how much he loved us. That's why he gave his only son, the Lord Jesus Christ, to die in the fashion in which he did. A lot of people today think that God's this angry man upstairs and got a big hammer, and every time you try to have a little fun, he's ready to squash out your good times. That's not the God we serve. Matter of fact, at the end of our text here, it talks in verse 11, it says, "More than that, we also rejoice in God through our Lord Jesus Christ." If you're a Christian and you're walking around like this all the time, woe is me, you know, just suffering for Jesus, you got a problem. There's something wrong. You don't understand from which you've been saved. We need to understand that, you know what, God expects us to be joyful. Yeah, we suffer for him, but we do it with joy in our hearts, understanding the sacrifice that he made on our behalf. And he did so because he loves us, continues to love us, will love us through all eternity. That's not just a frivolous love that we share here on earth. That's a love that redeems our hearts, redeems our wicked souls. And God not only loves those who put their faith and trust in him, but the Bible says that God loves us even while we were yet sinners. Isn't that interesting? You don't have to clean yourself up before you get to be touched by the loving hand of God. That's not the way it works. He says, "No, I didn't expect anything from you. I loved you while you were still dirty, while you were still sinners." So many times we in the church forget that. We begin to judge people who are not believers, thinking, "Oh, they're not Christians, you know, we shouldn't have anything to do with them." God loves those people. He loves them so much that he made a way of salvation for them by giving his son, the Lord Jesus Christ. Don't ever forget, we're left here to be the salt and the light of the world. We're here to express the love of Christ and that forgiveness that we experience to a lost and dying world because we've been touched by his love. Do you know that only at death does an unbeliever cease to be loved by God? After that, he's under the judgment of God, under his wrath. You don't want to go into an eternity, beloved, not knowing Christ. You don't want to go into an eternity only to be faced with the eternal judgment and wrath of God as your lot. So God sent his son to give us a way out of that, to give us a way to have our sins forgiven so that we could one day be in eternity with him in glory forever. In Christ, we're forever linked to God's love. It never breaks. It's demonstrated in so many different ways. Look at what it says here in verse 9. It says, "Since therefore we have now been justified by his blood." We've been justified by his blood. So important that you understand what it means there, that we've already been justified. Not that we're being justified. It's already a done deal. In Christ, our sins are forgiven. The judge has lowered the hammer and said, "Not guilty," because Christ paid for your sin. The next time Satan comes along and whispers in your ear, "Well, you're just not good enough," or, "Oh, what about that time you slipped up the other day? You know, oh, I don't think God loves you anymore." Don't believe it. That's a lie. God has forgiven your sins in Christ. If you've come into Christ and you've repented of your sins, God's granted you repentance and you've turned to him from your sin and you've put your trust and faith in a loving Savior and his work on Calvary, you're forgiven. You're a new creature in Christ, the Bible says. Old things have passed away. Behold, all things have become new. And Paul is saying here that we can be assured that we're saved from the wrath of God through Christ. Since we've been justified by His blood, much more shall we be saved by Him from the wrath of God. Then he says in verse 10, "For if while we were enemies, we were reconciled to God by the death of His Son, much more, now that we have been reconciled, shall we be saved by His life." What did Christ do? He died on the cross. Why did He do it? Because He loves us. When did He do it? When we were yet still sinners. We were still in our sin. And yet, we're told in this text that we've been reconciled. That word reconciled means to be brought back to union together. When a marriage is reconciled, it's someone who's maybe gone through a separation process or even a divorce process, and that marriage is reconciled, is brought back together. It's healed. Our relationship with God was tainted by sin, by Adam and Eve, by our own. And so our relationship with God was broken. It was severed. And the only way that that could be reconciled and reunited is through the sacrifice of something that was perfect. The last time I checked, Jesus was the only one who meets that standard. There's a lot of people in a lot of different world religions that are sacrificing every day, thinking somehow they're getting favor from God. And that's just not true. The only thing that would earn favor from God is a perfect sacrifice. And Jesus met that. Jesus lived here for 30-some years on this earth. And it said, even though He was tempted in all ways as we are, in His human body, He still did not sin. He was perfect. He was spotless. He was sinless. And so when He died on the cross for you and I, it meant so much more than all these other people who were dying all around Him. I mean, He was crucified right between two thieves. They couldn't save anybody from their sins. They couldn't even save themselves. Luckily, one of them put their faith and trust in Christ, but the other one is spending an eternity under the wrath of God. As part of Christ's sacrifice on Calvary, He delivered us from the wrath to come. We don't have to worry about that. We're no longer, Ephesians 2:3 says, children of wrath. 1 Thessalonians 1:10 says, as part of Christ's atoning work, His dying on the cross, Jesus delivered us from the wrath to come. See, because at the cross, you have to understand, Jesus took upon Himself the penalty and He suffered the wrath from God, His own Father, that we deserve. He took it upon Himself. He became sin for us, the Bible says. So when you stop and you think of the work that was done on that Friday thousands of years ago by Jesus, don't forget that's the means of your salvation, but it's also what keeps you saved. You don't have to do anything more. God has saved you. Then it's by His gracious act, His gracious love, that's secured. That's what I never understand when people believe that somehow you can lose your salvation once you possess it. Silly. I think if you think that you can lose your salvation, you don't have it because you don't understand what it is. You don't understand what Christ went through to purchase it. I pray that that is an encouragement to you as believers, that our salvation isn't in the scales anymore. We're declared righteous. We're justified. Every blessing that a Christian has in their life comes from Jesus Christ, comes from their relationship through Christ. Just in the verses we read in verse 1, it says that through Christ we have what? We have peace with God. Verse 2, it talks about grace and the hope of glory. Verse 3 and 4, it talks about perseverance, proven character and hope. Verse 5, it talks about how God's love has been shed abroad in our hearts, who's a gift to us through the Savior. 6 and 8 tells us how we're delivered from sin by His atoning death. Verse 9 says that we're delivered from God's wrath. Verse 10, in the first part, says that we're reconciled with God the Father. And then at the end there, it talks about being preserved, even in this present life. See, and that's where this joy comes from that he talks about in verse 11. More than that, we also rejoice in God through our Lord Jesus Christ, through whom we have now received reconciliation. That's why in the Old Testament, in Psalms, David can declare, "Oh, magnify the Lord. Exalt the Lord. Let His name be exalted together. For our hearts rejoice in Him because we trust in His holy name. He also writes, then I will go to the altar of God. To God, my exceeding joy, and upon the lyre I shall praise Thee, O God, my God. We need to be reminded that our salvation is something that should bring us joy. Even on a somber day like today, Good Friday, there's a lot of people down in Mexico on this day that literally are carrying crosses and they're crawling on their hands and knees miles and getting themselves all bloody and they're being scourged and, you know, they're thinking somehow that they're paying for their sins. They're doing what Christ did. The last time I checked, beloved, when Jesus hung on the cross, His last words were what? It's finished. It's over. That's why we don't have an altar here. We don't celebrate Mass because we don't believe in sacrificing Jesus over and over and over as some churches do. That's an insult to what was done. He Himself said it's done. It's complete. We don't need to continue to sacrifice. When we come to communion time, this is a symbol of His sacrifice. This is just a cracker and a cup of grape juice, and it's to remind us of the bread. The bread is to remind us of His body. Grape juice is to remind us of His blood. Reminded of a hymn by Charles Wesley. The stanza says, "Oh, for a thousand tongues to sing my great Redeemer's praise, the glories of my God and King, the triumphs of His grace. Hear Him, ye deaf, His praise, ye dumb, your loosened tongues employ. Ye blind, behold your Savior come, and leap, you lame, for joy." God wants us to understand what happened. Not just what Jesus went through, not just the physical part, but there was a whole spiritual element to His suffering that we don't even have time to go into. But so you say, well, you know, all this suffering, Jesus is going through all this suffering, and why is it called Good Friday? It's good because He died. If Jesus wouldn't have died, beloved, we wouldn't have salvation. Our sins could not have been paid for. That's why it's called Good Friday, even though it was horrendous what He experienced. I pray that you have personally come to understand what it means to put your faith, your trust in a loving Savior who died in your place for the payment and penalty of your sin. See, a lot of people hear the gospel message, but they never connect with it personally. And that's something that God has to do. God has to draw you to Himself. God has to show you that you need a Savior. This isn't just a little ritual you go through, pray a prayer, raise a hand, and now you're a Christian. That's not what it's about. It's about God working in your heart. And once you understand that all eternity lies before you, and in your sinful state, you will be condemned to a place called hell that is the most horrible place you could ever dream of. And that's where people will go who do not have that reconciliation to God through Christ. When you understand that and you understand your own sinfulness, you should be before God pleading Him to save. Show me the way of salvation. Ask God for forgiveness. Ask God to give you wisdom, to help you understand the Scriptures if you don't know Him. Ask Him to draw you to Himself. He will do that if it comes out of a sincere broken heart.
0: 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We do thank you for joining us and look forward to hearing from you. It would mean a great deal to us at this time of year. Until next week at this same time, God bless.
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10: With SRN News, I'm Ron Taylor. The U.S. announcing it seized two ships carrying fuel to Cuba. The Coast Guard claiming they were illegally carrying hundreds of thousands of gallons of diesel fuel to the island nation. This comes as the U.S. continues to block oil shipments to Cuba and has imposed sanctions on the country. Fuel shortages on the island have led to power blackouts impacting lighting, refrigeration, and water supply in the area. Tennessee death row inmate Krista Pike's attorneys say she was unconscious and on a ventilator as of last night. It comes after the failed attempt to execute her earlier this week. Governor Bill Lee is pausing executions for the rest of the year while a third-party review examines what went wrong. New job numbers out yesterday are below expectations. The Bureau of Labor Statistics says 29,000 non-farm payroll jobs were created last month, down from the 162,000 seen in August. This is SRN News.
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I'm Pastor Marcus Small. Thank you for tuning in today. Now, please join us for the message titled, Death Tried to Keep Jesus, But Could Not. Our Heavenly Father, we're grateful to you for your loving kindness and for the goodness of the Savior. We pray today that you will give ears to hear the Word of God. Pray that your Word will course through me, that you will allow me to speak your word, and that your name will be honored and glorified. Thank you for the musicians, Pastor James, who comes from the East Bay and often has to go to his service right after. We thank you for his gifting. Pastor Ronnie, Brother Jerry, Mark, Lord, we lift him up. All the singers, those that joined today, thank you. Those that are still coming, we're grateful. And then for people that just showed up, we're grateful to you, Lord. We don't take people's presence for granted. Lord, we want to value their time. So today we pray that you will be with us. Now give us a heart to be able to be receptive to the word of God. We give you glory in Jesus' name. Amen, amen, amen. God bless you, God bless you, God bless you. You may be seated. I'm going to read Matthew 27, beginning at verse 62, right through 28:1 through 15. You should be able to follow on the board, and I think they have the ESV. That's the version I normally use. After the day of preparation, the chief priests and the Pharisees gathered before Pilate and said, Sir, we remember how that impostor said, while he was still alive, after 3 days I will rise. Therefore, order the tomb to be made secure until the third day, lest his disciples go and steal him away and tell the people he has risen from the dead. And the last fraud will be worse than the first. Pilate said to them, You have a guard of soldiers? Go, make it as secure as you can. So they went and made the tomb secure by sealing the stone and setting a guard. Now after the Sabbath, toward the dawn of the first day of the week, Mary Magdalene and the other Mary went to see the tomb, and behold, there was a great earthquake, for an angel of the Lord descended from heaven and came and rolled back the stone and sat on it. His appearance was like lightning, and his clothing white as snow. And for fear of him, the guards trembled and became like dead men. But the angel said to the women, Do not be afraid, for I know that you seek Jesus, who was crucified. He is not here, for he has risen, as he said. Come see the place where he lay. Then go quickly and tell his disciples that he has risen from the dead, and behold, he is going before you to Galilee. There you will see him, so I have told you. So they departed quickly from the tomb with fear and great joy and ran to tell his disciples. And behold, Jesus met them and said, Greetings! And they came up and took hold of his feet and worshipped him. Then Jesus said to them, Do not be afraid. Go and tell my brothers to go to Galilee, and there they will see me. While they were going, behold, some of the guard went into the city and told the chief priests all that had taken place. And when they had assembled with the elders and taken counsel, they gave a sufficient sum of money to the soldiers and said, Tell people his disciples came by night and stole him away while we were asleep. And if this comes to the governor's ear, we will satisfy him and keep you out of trouble. So they took the money and did as they were directed. And this story has been spread among the Jews to this day. The title that I've given this message is Death Tried to Keep Jesus, But Could Not. Death tried to keep Jesus, but could not. The stories about Jesus and what kind of man he was. And was he a great prophet? Was he greater than all the people that he has been compared to? Are good questions to ponder and discuss. However, there are other questions that need to be answered about Jesus. Has anyone been able to find his body that was buried in the grave where the Roman soldiers guarded? Have they come up with the body? Has any great leader or prophet rose from the dead and shown him or herself to others and remains alive today? Anyone, call out a name, pick a name. What is it about this Jesus that death itself had to back up and let him go?
The world is fascinated with trying to say that Jesus was only another prophet, that he was a deceiver. That is just like anyone else. He's no better, no different, just he was a good person. But people fail to realize that everything prophesied about him, from Genesis to Isaiah, who prophesied 700 years before he even came here, right down to the very date or the time that he was to come, through the lineage, all had been fulfilled. Do you know how hard it is to get one prophecy right? But to get them all right, what he said would happen, happened and took place. Point number one, the posting of the guards to keep a dead man dead. The posting of the guard to keep a dead man dead. I don't like graveyards. Some of y'all might like them. I don't. There's just something about them. When we were kids, they said there was a graveyard at the top of the hill. You start walking through there, you start hearing stuff, seeing stuff. You ever been through a graveyard? You start seeing, what was that? My dad told a story once when he was in South Carolina. They always talked about spooks. He's walking down the street, nighttime, and he's walking down the road, and he stops because he sees something in the distance, and he's too scared to keep walking forward. And all types of stuff start going through his mind. So he stood there a long time, noticed it wasn't moving, and so he decided to keep on walking after a long period of time and come to find out it was only a branch. But he was sure it was something else. The guards were posted because the religious leaders, the chief priests, and the elders had gone to Pilate and said, "We remember that that deceiver said that in 3 days he was going to rise from the dead. And so that his disciples don't come and steal the body, we want you to post some guards to prevent that from happening." Now, just understand this. The disciples who were initially with Jesus in the Garden of Gethsemane when he was praying, and when the mob came to arrest Jesus, the Lord had already said, "All of you are going to desert me." And it was Peter who earlier said, "Not me, Lord. I'm willing to die for you. I'm not going to desert you. I got your back, Jesus. It's me, Peter, your boy. I mean, your disciple. The main one that stood right by you. I'm going to be right there." The Lord said, "Peter, are you going to die for me?" Before the rooster crows, "you're going to deny me 3 times. No, Jesus. You got the wrong Peter. I'm Simon Peter, the one that's going to be right there." Well, when the mob came, Peter showed courage. He took out his blade. It wasn't, some think it was a sword. No, it was a dagger, and cut off the high priest's servant's ear. And the Lord said, "Peter, put your sword away." And right there, he healed the man's ear. And I've told you before, if you go back in earlier and read that, that would have been it for me. I would have been saying, I'm done. That man just put his ear back on. I am done. Y'all can arrest him if you want. I'm out of here. But some of those knuckleheads, or some of those people, I mean, went on and still arrested him. And there goes Peter, along with John, in the courtyard. And while it was cold that night, they were warming their hands and standing out there. There was a young girl who said, "Aren't you one of his disciples?" Peter looked around. "Me? No. I ain't one of his disciples." A few minutes later, if not the same girl, another person says, "Yeah, you're one of his disciples. Your accent gives you away." "No, I am not his disciple. I don't even know the man." A little bit later, a person says, "Didn't I see you in the garden? In fact, aren't you the one that cut off that man's ear?" Peter goes, "I don't know him. I ain't the one." And there was the sound of a rooster. Now get this. When the rooster crowed, Jesus was at a place where he could see Peter, and they connected eyes. And Peter remembered what Jesus said. Peter's heart sank right when Jesus needed him, when he should have been praying the first time he was asleep, and now he's denied him 3 times. Jesus did not have
his disciples around when he died, except there's John, his disciple, who was at the cross with his mother. Now get this, I'm just setting the stage as I go by here. The Roman soldiers were known for crucifixion. Now they didn't invent it, but they did create very inventive ways to make sure that a person suffered. When a person was crucified, it could last days. It is a very brutal way to die. And this is the way that Jesus died. He died between two thieves, one on either side. The thieves that were on the side of Jesus began to ridicule him when he was on the cross. But one of the robbers, the insurrectionist, had a change of heart and said to the other thief, "Don't you realize we are under the same condemnation as this man? And he's done nothing wrong." He said, "But you know you and I did something wrong." He probably even said, "Because you know we were even together before when we were running our chaos." And then he turns to Jesus and says, "Jesus, when you come into your kingdom, remember me." And the Lord said, "This day you will be with me in paradise." Now, that's a very interesting thing to say while Jesus is hanging on the cross. He said, "You're going to be with me in paradise." So here Jesus is on the cross, two thieves. And normally it would take days for a person to die. I won't go through all the details in the gore because of some of the youngsters that are here, but it was a very

0: 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We're often quick to say, if there's anything I can do, just let me know. 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
4: The Lord commanded that those who proclaim the gospel should get their living by the gospel. You might want to underline the words in the same way, because that phrase right there ties together the Old Testament practice with the New Testament. And so Paul draws this clear connection between full-time ministry in the Old Testament and full-time ministry in the New Testament, and declares that compensating people for work full-time in ministry is something the Lord commanded.
5: Well, the Lord has definitely laid out for us clear directions on what it means to be a pastor, and even more importantly, what it means to support one, how and why. Today on Study Verse by Verse, we'll have a final look at this message out of 1 Corinthians chapter 9, as Pastor Layton reminds us again of exactly what it means to support our pastor. And then at the close of the program, we'll take an introspective look at how things are at Church of the Highlands. Here's Pastor Layton.
4: It's important for us to understand this. The Levites, God gave these instructions in Numbers 18:21. He said, "To the Levites, I, God, have given every tithe in Israel for an inheritance, in return for their service that they do, their service in the tent of meeting." So what is God saying? He's saying that those who work full-time in the temple should receive their compensation from the tithes. That's what God is saying in Numbers 18:21. Now, you notice who it is who gives the tithes to those who work full-time in the ministry. It's not the people. It's God. I have given every tithe in Israel for an inheritance to the Levites. The reason for that is the tithe belongs to the Lord. The tithe belongs to the Lord. In Leviticus 27:30, we find, "And all of the tithe of the land, whether of the seed of the land or of the fruit of the tree, is the Lord's. It is holy unto the Lord. And concerning the tithe of the herd or of the flock, even of whatsoever passeth under the rod, a tenth shall be made holy unto the Lord." Leviticus 27:30. The tithe, by the way, that word tithe means tenth. The tithe is the Lord's. Now, what does this mean for us? This means that when we bring our tithes, we should never say, "I'm bringing my tithe to Pastor Layton, or to Pastor Sheely, or to Church of the Highlands," because the tithe belongs to the Lord. So if we're bringing our tithe, we should say, "I am bringing my tithe to the Lord." And that should be not only what we say, but also how we acknowledge and know what we're doing. We're bringing the tithe to the Lord because the tithe belongs to the Lord. And then the Lord says, "To the Levites, I have given every tithe." So we bring our tithes to the Lord, and God takes those tithes and provides a way of supporting those who are full-time in ministry. The Apostle Paul ties together the Old Testament and the New Testament right here in 1 Corinthians verses 13 and 14. Let's read it again. "Do you not know that those who are employed in the temple service get their food from the temple, and those who serve at the altar share in sacrificial offerings?" That's a reference to the Old Testament practice. Notice the next words. "In the same way, the Lord commanded that those who proclaim the gospel should get their living by the gospel." You might want to underline the words "in the same way," because that phrase right there ties together the Old Testament practice with the New Testament. And so Paul draws this clear connection between full-time ministry in the Old Testament and full-time ministry in the New Testament, and declares that compensating people for work full-time in ministry is something the Lord commanded. Now, we've been talking about money, and sometimes that's a really sensitive subject to some people. And how come? Well, probably because of the extremes that we hear about when it comes to compensating people who are in ministry. I mean, we've all heard stories on television and so forth of some preachers living in mansions and driving around with very expensive cars and all kinds of gaudy jewelry and all of that kind of

0: stuff, and we've heard about those kind of preachers. Often they're associated with prosperity gospel teaching churches that, you know, the gospel of God wants everyone to be rich. That's one extreme, and that's one we hear about, and that's probably the one that causes us the most angst. But at the other end of the spectrum, the other extreme, which is far more common, is the poverty gospel, which is basically, well, Jesus was homeless and walked everywhere, and so should our pastor. You know, homeless and walk everywhere. And that is so commonplace, it's most unfortunate. But that's at the other end of the extreme. And just like neither extreme is the better course in terms of liberalism or legalism, neither is the either extreme the better course in terms of compensating a pastor under prosperity gospel or poverty gospel. The question then begs, well, what is a reasonable compensation for a faithful, diligent pastor? And the answer to that question is provided by the Apostle Paul in 1 Timothy chapter 5, verse 17 through 19. 1 Timothy chapter 5, verse 17 and 9 through 19. This is what Paul writes. Let the elders who rule well be considered worthy of double honor, especially those who labor in preaching and teaching. For the Scripture says, you shall not muzzle an ox when it treads out the grain, and the laborer deserves his wages. Let the elders who rule well. What are the elders? There's actually three different terms in the New Testament that all refer to the same group of people, which are the leaders of the church. The words in the original language are poimen, presbyteros, and episkopos, all referring to the same group of people. Poimen is translated pastor or shepherd. Presbyteros is translated elder. You may have heard that word, Presbyterian, elder-led church. Episkopos is translated overseer or bishop. You may have heard that name as well. The Episcopal Church is led by bishops. Division of labor in terms of title and function, by the way, wasn't true in the original church. That happened centuries later as the church continued to expand and grow, and there became a layered leadership in the church. Originally, all of the leaders of the church were referred to as episkopos, presbyteros, and poimen, and the words describe their various functions. For instance, the word pastor emphasizes the shepherding or feeding function. Overseer indicates their authority and their leading function, and elder indicates their spiritual maturity. And all three refer to leaders in the church. Now, it talks about somebody who leads diligently or works hard here. The word in the original language means to work to the point of fatigue or exhaustion. Now, it's important for us to understand that because it doesn't stress the product. It stresses the amount of work or effort that goes into it. Now, why is this important for us to understand? Well, because many of us have a tendency to measure things based on perceived product. But there are pastors, there are leaders of the church, there are ministers, there are elders that are very diligent and hardworking. But because of their circumstance, their situation, their location, their product can only be measured in dozens, maybe. And there are other pastors who are lazy, but their product can be measured by the hundreds or by the thousands because of their circumstance. We don't measure based on perceived product. We measure based on diligence. Do they work to the point of fatigue or exhaustion? To pastors who apply themselves well to their job, they deserve double honor. Now, what does that mean? Well, Warren Wiersbe, the great Bible teacher, says, if pastors are faithful in feeding and leading the people, then the church ought to be faithful and pay them adequately. Double honor can be translated generous pay. The word honor is the same word that's also translated honorarium, timē. It is God's plan that the needs of his servants be met by their local churches, and he will bless churches that are faithful to his servants. If the church is not faithful and its pastors' needs are not met, it is a poor testimony. God has ways of dealing with the situation. He can provide through other means, but the church misses the blessing. So it's really a testimony to those around us. Now, this brings up questions. We wrap up here today. You know, how are we doing, Pastor? How are we doing? Well, overall, we're not doing bad, family. We're not doing too bad. How are wages set here at Church of the Highlands? There are national studies that are done that find the averages across the nation, and our salaries are based on national averages. For the most part, our salaries are within about 10% of the national average for that particular function. Now, I need to point out that that is the national average. It's not been adjusted for the cost of living. So that includes pastors who are out in Montana, where the cost of living is much less than it is here in San Mateo County. So there's some room here for us to make some improvements. Many pastors, the children of many pastors, leave the church and they leave the faith. And they leave because of the way their parents were treated by the church. I am so very thankful that when I look at my face of my daughter, Crystal, and I look in the face of my son, Sterling, they love God, they love the church, because this church family has treated us well. You've loved us, you've supported us with your prayers and with your finances, you've treated us with respect. And on behalf of all of the pastors of Church of the Highlands, I would like to thank our congregation for your respect, your love, and your support. Well done. Lord, we say thank you for all that you have done for us and for giving us your word that provides guidance in all of the important areas of life. We thank you, Lord, for this passage. We thank you, Lord, for the life of the Apostle Paul, because 2,000 years later, we're still enjoying the benefits of his life, his ministry, his writings, his passion, his heart. Thank you, Lord. Lord, you've called us to a very great calling here. You've gathered this church family together. You've given us an assignment. We have a city just north of us here that has never seen a spiritual revival. And Lord, it's coming. Help us, Lord, to prepare as a church family so that when those people start coming to you by the thousands, we can be prepared to receive them and protect them and encourage them in the faith. This we pray in Jesus' name. And all God's people said, amen.
1: Well, I hope you get a clear understanding of just how important it is, this role of a pastor. And even more importantly, how important it is for a congregation to support that pastor spiritually and in every other way. We're getting some clear direction here from the Apostle Paul in 1 Corinthians chapter 9. Thanks for joining us today. Trust you'll be found in the Lord's house this Lord's Day. If you're looking for a church to visit, we encourage you to visit us. Highlands.us, a great place to start. Highlands.us. Have a great weekend. We'll see you back here Monday for another broadcast in 1 Corinthians on Study Verse by Verse with Pastor Leighton Sheely.
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14: Most praying is talking to God about something without any firm, established, I expect, I believe, I trust, I'm looking for it. Most praying is saying, well, Lord, now here's what I need, here's what I want, and here's what's going on, and God, I need your help, and la, da, da, da, da. And you know, the truth is, if we were to tape our own prayers, you know what? We'd probably conclude at the end of them, I wouldn't answer that either.
15: Scripture tells us that God is trustworthy. So, what happens to your faith when things don't turn out the way you hoped? Today on In Touch, the teaching ministry of Dr. Charles Stanley will learn how to keep on trusting even when our circumstances go from bad to worse, in part one of Strengthening Our Wavering Faith.
14: The key to your whole Christian life is your faith. For example, that's how you were saved. That's how you have a personal relationship with God through His Son, Jesus Christ. When you come to pray, there's always the issue of faith. When it comes to healing and asking God for healing, there's always the issue of faith. In fact, your whole daily life is an expression of faith, either your unbelief, your doubt, or your faith. And yet, in spite of all that, and the fact that we know it, there's one aspect of our faith that all of us have to deal with continually. We don't like to deal with it. We'd like to eliminate it once and for all, but somehow we don't or we can't. So I want you to turn, if you will, to James chapter 1. And you'll recall that he's writing here to those who are going through difficulty and hardship and persecution. So having introduced it in the first verse, he begins the second verse by saying, "Consider it all joy, my brethren, when you encounter various trials, knowing that the testing of your faith produces endurance. And let endurance have its perfect result, that you may be perfect and complete, lacking in nothing. But if any of you lacks wisdom, let him ask of God, who gives to all men or women generously and without reproach, and it will be given to him. But let him ask in faith without any doubting, for he who doubts is like the surf of the sea, driven and tossed by the wind. But let not that man expect that he will receive anything from the Lord, being a double-minded man, unstable in all his ways." Every single one of us has had the problem with wavering faith, because there's some things that hit us blindside or hit us right in the front. There's some things that you and I know that we need and we come to ask God for, and we waffle in our faith. We say, well, now, here's what he said. Here's what I ask. I'm going to trust God. Hallelujah. Amen. About a half hour later, we say, oh, God, I hope you will. I hope you will. And so what happens? We go back. You know what he says? He says, don't expect to get it. That's a pretty strong statement. I want us to examine for a few moments what causes us to waver in our faith. We have been saved by the grace of God. We have the Bible. We have the promises of God. We know what he says. We know he's an unconditional loving God. We would agree that he's absolutely faithful. He's absolutely trustworthy. Then what in the world makes us weave and wobble and to and fro and wave in our faith? Why do we do it? Number one is this. If you and I are uncertain about what we're asking about, if we're uncertain about the will of God, if we don't have some promise from his word, and I don't say that you always have to find some promise, but if you and I are asking, making any request of God somewhere in the scripture, there is a promise that certainly would relate to what you're asking for, whether it's a sense of direction or finances or relationships or whatever it is, the promise is there. So if I don't know what the will of God is, and I'm saying, now, Lord, here's what I'm asking you, then where do I start? Here's where I start. I start with this request. Father, here's my need. Here's what I'm asking for. I need to know what is your will about this. That's where I start. What's the will of the Father? Do I have a right to ask God to show me how to pray about a certain thing? Yes. Do I have a right to expect God to show me exactly how to ask him or what to ask him for? Yes. Does he want me to ask for the right thing? Yes. Is he committed to showing us exactly what to ask for? Yes. Therefore, when I say, Lord, show me your will about this. How am I to pray about this? I'm not even sure this is what you want for my life. Show me your will. God is under divine obligation to show you his will about how to pray for that issue, because he wants you to ask the right thing. He says, ask and it shall be given you. Seek and you shall find. Knock and it shall be opened unto you. Everyone who asks receives. He that seeks knocks. And to the person who is searching after, he says, God's going to open the door. God wants you to know. So first of all, you ask him. So one of the first reasons we waver is we don't know his will and we don't take time to find out his will. We just hope it is. Just hoping that you're praying right won't cut it, friend. If you want God to bless you, then stop long enough to find out what's the will of the Father in this. Number one, I need to know what God's will is. And if I don't, I'm going to waver my faith. Second thing is this. Second cause is that oftentimes human reason runs counter or is in conflict to our faith. There's some things that God would require of us that are absolutely not humanly reasonable. For example, give you a scriptural illustration first of all. You remember that when Jesus had borrowed Peter's boat, and they were there close to the shore, and he was standing in the boat and preaching, and finally, when they finished, he said, Peter, get your buddies together and let's go fishing. He said, we fished all night long. We fished all night. We didn't get one single bite. Throwing the net over, of course. We didn't get a thing. We're going fishing, Peter. Well, and I'm sure this is what he must have felt. Well, he is the master. But I've been fishing since I was a kid. My daddy taught me to fish, and last night we fished all night long. We didn't catch a thing. Yes, yes, master, we're going fishing. Because he was human. I mean, he knew all about fishing. And here's Jesus coming along in the morning. Probably wasn't the best time to fish anyway. The only difference was when Jesus is on board, you're going to get a big catch, no matter what's happening. So what happens? He wavered in his faith. Now, every Sunday, many of you come to church in your own church, and you've never settled the issue whether to trust God or not. Oh, yes, I have. Well, prove it. Well, I've been saved. Well, that's pretty good. Well, but why do you have a struggle every Sunday? Well, the reason I struggle every Sunday is because you talk about tithing, and you're telling me that it's reasonable for me to take one penny out of every dime and give it to God, and nine pennies are going further than 10 pennies. No way. Prove that. For example, you say, well, I make $100, and you're telling me if I give God $10, my $90 are going further than 10. It's a human reasoning. I can prove it won't work. If I go to the store and something costs $100 and I give him $90, he's going to say, no deal. So don't give me this reasonable stuff that tithing my income is reasonable. I never said it was reasonable. There's nothing about it that's reasonable. I agree. Human is not reasonable. But I challenge any person alive who has ever tithed their income to deny the fact that you do far better financially when you trust God. With one-tenth of your income or more, your 90% is going further every single time. And I would challenge anybody, and I've been tithing and giving more than a tithe since my first job, which was 13 years of age. I made $4. From that moment on until this present day, I've always given God more. And I can tell you, when you put it on a piece of paper and try to add up and subtract it, it never works. Here's what I want you to see. If it did, it wouldn't take any faith. Here's what happens. When you and I trust God, do you know what happens? The sovereign, omnipotent, almighty, all-knowing God, who is sovereign of this universe, when you and I trust Him, He gets involved in whatever I'm dealing with, and in His awesome power provides the need no matter what. You see, that's why it doesn't have to be reasonable. The Christian life is not reasonable. Let me ask you a question. Can you reason this one out? How can one man die 2,000 years ago on a cross, and you 2,000 years later be absolutely, totally forgiven of your sin, have absolute, totally eternal security, when one man back there that you have never met, never seen him, he died 2,000 years ago, and today you're forgiven of your sin? That doesn't even make any sense, except that he's God. A lot of things don't make any sense except that there's God. And so when you think about how He operates, God enables us in whatever circumstance we're in. It doesn't make any sense. Agreed. Just remember that. It's not even supposed to make sense. It just works because God's in it. He can take whatever you give Him and multiply it. When in need, give. If you feel lonely, then what do? You give yourself to someone else. You reach out to be a friend. When you're hurting, you reach out mercifully to someone else who is hurting. When you're despondent and you're depressed, you reach out to somebody. You say, well, that's hard to do. Right. I understand it's hard to do. Whatever we give, it shall be given back to us. You see, this is how wise God is. He didn't say, give money, give this, give that. He said, give and it shall be given you. Good measure, listen, good measure, pressed down, shaken together. Press down. What is he saying? You're going to get more than you give. That's the way God operates. Not reasonable. So, if I wait till I can reason it out, my faith is going to waver because I'm going to say, well, now, God, how are you going to, Lord, I don't understand how you're going to do that. Yeah, I know that's what you said, and I believe what you said, but, so our faith wavers. A third reason it'll waver is this. And that is when our feelings overshadow or overcome our faith. Now, most people have the biggest problem with their faith in this whole area of feeling. For example, somebody says, well, yeah, I've asked the Lord to show me. Are you trusting? Well, I I just, you know, to tell you the truth, I just don't feel worthy of God answering my prayer. You'll never be worthy. Forget it. So feelings of unworthiness. I'm telling you, feelings are a total disaster because they change continuously, not daily, but moment by moment. You listen, if you go by your feelings, your faith is going to wobble all over the place. Then I think also in terms of wavering faith, I think about the fact that when we fail to see God at work in our circumstances. So somebody says, well, you know, I asked God, I got on my knees and I got the word out and I prayed and I said, Lord, here's what you said. I'm trusting you. I'm believing you. And so what happens? Then we don't see anything happen. And listen, most of the time in big issues, God doesn't work real fast. And so what happens is because you and I can't see him at work, because we don't see the end result. Well, you know, if I get to see how it's going to turn out. No, here's the problem. The problem is this. Nowhere in the Bible does it say that I'm to live by sight. I am to live by faith. And the whole issue of faith is I can't see. Now, what does the Bible say? The Bible says that you and I are to walk by faith, not by sight, not by feeling. Two real obstacles to fully trusting God are sight and our feelings, because we like this idea of, I want to feel that God's going to do it. I've had lots of answers to prayer that I didn't feel anything about. I just said, God, here's what you said. I'm trusting you for it. I'm going to believe you for it no matter what I see and what I feel. And so oftentimes we are waiting for God to show us the end result. He's not going to do it. Most of the time, 99.9% of the time, God is going to make us wait and lead us one step at a time. And then oftentimes, listen, when we least expect his answer, there it is looking right at us. Now that leads me to something else. And that is one of the primary reasons that we waver in our faith is because we listen to the negative counsel of other people. And so oftentimes we face a situation or circumstance. First people, thing, people who get on the phone. Let me tell you what's going on. What would you do? That is the worst thing you can do. Listen, everybody has advice and everybody has an opinion. Now listen carefully, because most people have a hard time with this. God has a unique will for your life. His will for your life is not like his will for anybody else's life. You are a specific individual whom God created for the purpose of ultimately bringing him glory, but accomplishing something in your life and accomplishing something through your life and for you. Therefore, no one else knows the will of God for your life. That does not mean that God cannot give people insight to give you wise, godly counsel, but ultimately, you've got to have an affirmation from God. If you make decisions based on what other people tell you, you're going to make the wrong decision most of the time, because most people, in order to get your approval, are going to tell you what they think you want to hear so they'll feel good and you'll feel good. That's why it's unwise. And so you may seek godly counsel, but even if you've sought godly counsel, you want God to affirm that counsel in some fashion. And so if you wait and you just want to hear what someone else says, because you've heard people say, now here's what I would do. They don't have any earthly idea what they would do until they're in your shoes. Listen, they've got to be in your shoes with your personality, with your emotional makeup, with your relationship to God, with your insight or your lack of insight, your knowledge or your ignorance. And there's so many things involved in them doing having you do what they would do. Forget that. And yet that's what makes our faith waver. Well, you know, I got in and I prayed and I asked the Lord to show me, and here's what I believe God said. But then, you know, I asked so-and-so and they said, oh, God doesn't work that way. So Lord, here's what you said and I believe what you said, Lord. But then I asked my best friend, and he said, man, you dreaming. I don't want you to be disappointed now. So don't ask God for something that you're not going to have. Then you get disappointed. Then it'll hurt your faith. Well, listen, they're destroying my faith by telling me that. And I can remember as a kid growing up when I still remember how I went through that. And this is what happened. Happened to go to a particular church. It's legalistic. And so I heard this stuff all the time, that if you sin after you're saved, you're going to hell. Well, you know, at 12 years of age, and I'd say 13, 14, those teenage years, and I'd get on my knees at night and ask God to forgive me for whatever in my life had not been right that day. And then I'd remember what the pastor said. You sin against God, you're going to hell. So that sinneth, it shall die. I think, oh, whew. And then as I prayed, it's like I had this feeling, you're not going to hell. So I thought, maybe that's the Holy Spirit telling me I'm not. Yeah, but this is what the pastor said. And as a kid, you know, I believe whatever he said. Well, he said I was going to hell if I sinned. I know I've sinned. And God, I'd get the Bible out and read me a few verses. And then I'd say, well, I'm not going to hell. Then I'd lie down and I'd think, yes, I am. I mean, I'm telling you, listen, my friend, if you go to a legalistic church, you're already in trouble. You're already in trouble. It'll cause your faith to waver. Listening to that kind of stuff causes your faith to waver. Well, I think also, when I think in terms of one of the primary reasons is that we focus on the circumstance. And listen, you're going through some difficult and hardship in life. What happens when you look at your trouble? What happens to the size of your trouble when you look at it? It's bigger and bigger. More and more complex. The longer you look at it, the larger it gets, the more complex, the more difficult it looks. You see, if I want my faith to be sturdy and strong, I need to get my focus on my Father, not on my problem. If you don't keep it on Him, here's what Satan will do. Satan will do everything in his power to cause you to keep your attention on the very things that destroy your faith. What we see, what we hear, what we feel, that's not the way God operates. Another thing I think is very important to remember here is this, and that is that when a person is ignorant of God's ways, when a person doesn't know how God works, you're going to waver in your faith. Now, when you and I learn the ways of God, we can face anything in life, no matter what, remembering that our God is absolutely sovereign. He is in absolute control of our life. Only what He allows, only for His purpose, only for His timing. He can change any circumstance, any purpose, any direction, any time He wants to do it. If I understand the ways of God, that's the whole issue of tithing. That's one of the ways of God. The whole idea of waiting upon the Lord for His time, that's one of the ways of God. We could just go through the Bible. The ways of God are many, many, many ways. How He operates. So listen, when I understand, when I can grasp this truth, that God allows hardship and pain and suffering for the purpose of purifying our heart, strengthening our faith, teaching us endurance, enabling us to walk steadfastly in order to use us in a greater fashion, I understand that's one of His ways, then I can face those difficulties and hardship and pain and suffering, what? With a sense of confidence and assurance and even joy amidst that, because I know that the end result, I'm going to love the end result.
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14: The pathway of faith does not tolerate fear but a moment, if something hits you for a moment. Now, I'm not saying you never be afraid of anything. Anybody who walks up on a rattlesnake and he's coiled up and rattling and says, I'm not afraid, and just keeps going, is a fool. Yes. And if you've ever been frightened by one, you know that fright is legitimate. But that is not what we are talking about. We're talking about fears and situations and circumstances in life that we have to deal with. That's protective fear. God's put every single one of us, and every one of us, a protective fear. We don't put our hand in the fire. And we say to our children, don't touch that, it'll burn you. Why? But we want to protect them. There's some things God's given us a fear of for our own good. You can't swim, don't jump in the lake over your head. That'd be foolish. What about what you're afraid of? You don't have to be afraid. If you will go back to Psalm 103, verse 19, God has established his throne in the heavens and his sovereignty rules over all. He rules over every aspect of your life. As you obey him, he will bless you. As you disobey him, you suffer the consequences. Has God changed? No, that's just his law. That's his rule. That's the way he operates. Why does he allow me to suffer consequences? Get me back on track. Get me back in the center of his will so he can bless me and use me. That's the reason he does it. So what are you afraid of? Let's put it this way. What are you afraid of that God can't handle? Then you should stand up, be strong and courageous and bold, and tell God, I'm available for whatever you want, whenever you want, however you want it. I am your obedient servant. And watch what he does in your life.
15: Visit us at intouch.org to learn more about trusting God in all things. 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
22: Group. This is SRN News. I'm Ron Taylor. The U.S. has announced it seized two ships carrying fuel to Cuba. The Coast Guard claiming they were illegally carrying hundreds of thousands of gallons of diesel fuel to the island nation. This comes as the U.S. continues to block oil shipments to Cuba and has imposed sanctions on the country. President Trump says Europe has agreed to release, quote, a massive amount of diesel oil reserves. This comes as prices for diesel has recently surged. AAA reporting Friday's national average for a gallon of diesel is $6.37. The president said the process of releasing the diesel reserves will begin immediately. The Russia-Ukraine war, as well as the war in Iran, have put pressure on the world's diesel supply. New job numbers out yesterday, below expectations. The Bureau of Labor Statistics says 29,000 non-farm payroll jobs were created last month, down from the 162,000 seen in August. This is SRN News.
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23: Do not be misled. Bad company corrupts good morals. That's 1 Corinthians 15:33, and this is Destined for Victory with Pastor Paul Shepherd. Coming your way in just a few moments, an important message about the company you keep. First, I want to share just a little bit of a conversation I once had with Pastor Paul. I asked him about the importance of Destined for Victory's media ministry and why he felt so compelled to use his voice to lead people to faith in Christ. Here's what he said.
24: Well, I want to tell you that it's important to me as a discipler that my voice is heard and it is used to help people grow in their knowledge of the Lord and in their faith walk with Him. Fact of the matter is, my voice doesn't sound like most of the other folks you hear on Christian radio. I'm well aware of that, and I'm really comfortable with that. I come from my own unique background, both ethnically and in terms of life experience. There are things I share, there are things I say, and there are the ways that I say them that are unique. I believe that that perspective needs to be heard throughout Christendom. And so while I'm so grateful for all of my heroes, your heroes are mine. I listen to the same people, the guys who have been on the radio for decades and have proclaimed God's word faithfully. I really do appreciate those guys. But I've learned not to be intimidated by them because I've got my own way of processing and own way of sharing and helping people to learn and to grow in their faith. So it's quite intentional. Sometimes I like to be really colloquial in what I say and how I say it because I'm just using who I am, and I think God wants to use that. He's the one who called me. I didn't call myself. He called me, and I believe He knows what He was getting when He called me into the ministry. And so I'm just trying to make a difference because the gospel really does change lives, And I believe I have a unique calling to help present the gospel from my own perspective. And I pray that that's resonating with listeners. And I pray that that means enough to them that they'll make sure my voice can continue to be heard right along with our other heroes who teach the gospel of Jesus.
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1: Quit thinking you can marry any old body you want. You can't do it and end up where God wants to take you. God says, I have you heaven bound. And the best way to get to heaven is walk with people who are on their way. So quit thinking you're going to heaven and linking your life with hellbound folks.
0: Jesus spent time with all sorts of people during his life on earth, but his inner circle, his closest friends and confidants, were like-minded men and women who believed the same way he did. Today, you'll get some helpful advice about the kinds of people you should invite into your inner circle. The message is called, I've Got a New Attitude, and it starts now.
1: Proverbs 27:17 says, as iron sharpens iron, so one person sharpens another. Positive influence. I set a godly, good example in your life, and I encourage you on the positive side to be all that God has destined you to be. But I don't get into manipulation or anything that would be counterproductive. And some good news before I get off this disappointer's point. One reason you want to keep your disappointers in your life is because they can grow and they can change and end up being a better blessing to you. In fact, right here in 2 Timothy 4, Paul attests to that in verse 11 where he says, listen, when you come, Timothy, bring Mark with you. You see that in your text? It says, bring Mark with you. Then he says, because he has been helpful to me in my ministry. Now you say, what's significant about that, Pastor? Well, listen, John Mark was a young man who years before got on Paul's last nerve. When you read Acts chapter 13, when they are out on the first missionary journey, Paul and Barnabas, and they took some companions with them. One of their companions was John Mark. John Mark was a young man. He was used to being in the safe confines of the church. In fact, the church met in his mother's house. You know that in Acts 12. When the Lord supernaturally got Peter out of jail, and the saints were having a prayer meeting for Peter that the Lord would spare his life, that prayer meeting took place in John Mark's mother's house. And Peter shows up, and they saw that God had miraculously answered their prayer. So he's used to having the saints around him praying and fellowshipping, and he's used to nice, comfortable Christian environment. Well, he got out there on the road with Paul and Barnabas. People were threatening their lives. People were resisting the message of the gospel, and it got a little thick. And John Mark said, I am out of here. Acts 13:13, John left them in the middle of that missionary journey. And Paul was the kind of guy, you leave me once, I'm not going to give you much more opportunity to hurt me. I'm out here doing the work. He was very choleric. He's very decisive kind of guy. And I don't fool with people who aren't ready for prime time. And so when John left him, he was through. He said, he's not going to be a ministry companion with me. That boy needs to grow up. And so in Acts 15, when they get ready to do the second missionary journey, Barnabas said, okay, we're getting ready to go out and minister some more. Let me go get John, Mark, and I'll be right back. Paul said, he's not going. And read it when you get a chance. The contention was sharp between Paul and Barnabas over John, Mark. And Paul said, read my lips, he's not going with me. And they ended up doing two different versions of the second missionary journey. Because Paul insisted this boy is not ready to go and be a companion. He can't handle the heat. And so Paul took Silas and Barnabas took John Mark. And they began to minister in two separate ways. But thankfully, Paul understood you don't throw out forever your disappointers. And he gave it some time. Some of you need to give some of the people in your life time. God is working with them. God has begun a good work in them. And you need to give them some time. Time to grow. Time to understand. Time to mature. Time to get focused. And later on, obviously, Paul opened his heart back up to fellowship and interaction with John Mark. And here he is at the end of his life testifying that John Mark has been a real blessing to him. And I need you to understand that sometimes you need to give people in your life just a little time. Keep on nurturing. Keep on encouraging them. Keep on resisting the urge to throw them out. And understand that sometimes with a little maturity and life experience, some of those people will really grow to be quite a blessing in your life. And so you got to understand that Paul sets the example of how to deal with deserters, how to deal with disappointers. And one of the things, I mentioned it in the last message, and I want to remind you again, one of the things you got to learn to do is celebrate those people that are still there. See, Paul could have focused on just the deserters and disappointers and act like my life is just falling apart. It's just pitiful. These people make me mad. Nobody's coming through for me. May all of y'all make me sick. Well, you're not going to get anywhere living like that. What you got to do is stop and realize, you know what? The Lord is still with me. And secondly, God has made sure that there's somebody still being a blessing to me. And he says in 2 Timothy 4:11, Luke is with me. Now, he's the only one here right now, but thankfully he's here. I'm not by myself. There is somebody who's being a blessing. There is somebody who's giving me a word of encouragement. There is somebody who says, is there anything I can do to help you? There is somebody who can run the errands for me if I need them. God will see to it. If you stay connected to the body of Christ, God will see to it that there is always someone there who can be a blessing to you. That's why you got to be connected to the body of Christ. That's why you can't be a Lone Ranger Christian. That's why you can't be too spiritual to join a church. People floating around, well, I just go every weekend where the Lord leads me to go. You're going to hit a point in your life where you need somebody. And because you have not settled yourself in to a Christian lifestyle and committed and connected yourself to a local body of believers, you won't have anybody. But Paul said, thankfully, although Crescens is one place and Titus is another place, I have Luke here who is helping me. And God wants you to celebrate your Lukes. Quit fussing about your Crescens and Tituses so much that you don't celebrate your Lukes. Stop and say, Lord, you have provided for me. Lord, there is somebody who's given me a word of encouragement. There is somebody I can call up and have a word of prayer with. There is somebody who will read me the word of God and remind me of the promises of God. And so you got to learn to walk with the right people. Quit bringing raggedy folk into your life thinking you're going to live an exceptional life. If you have raggedy companions, you're going to have a raggedy life. You can't do it. You can't be unequally yoked. There are unbelievers in all of our lives because the Lord loves them, wants us to be a light of love and a testimony of his goodness to them. Indeed, you're going to have them in your life, but not as life companions to walk with you through the hard places because they don't have the same Lord that you have. That's why the Bible says don't be unequally yoked. I'm trying to get believers to understand that. Tired of believers thinking you can be an exception to the biblical rule and prosper. Quit thinking you can marry any old body you want. You can't do it and end up where God wants to take you. God says, that's not my plan for you. I have you heaven bound. And the best way to get to heaven is walk with people who are on their way. So quit thinking you're going to heaven and linking your life with hellbound folks. Now, if you're already in an unequally yoked relationship in a marriage, you don't jump out of that because they're not saved. The Bible teaches you very clearly how to be salt and light and be a godly influence in their life. And you stay and you pray for the grace to deal with it and love your spouse appropriately. But God wants to strengthen you by connecting you with the body of Christ so that they can help you. And so you must understand the importance of celebrating the folks who are already there.

0: 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We're often quick to say, if there's anything I can do, just let me know. 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
1: Work with me. A lot of folk don't like me to get too graphic, so I'm trying to... Yo, come on. Y'all with me? Everybody's there? Okay, good. And so he had trained in terms of running very well, but he made some mistakes in terms of eating in the 24 hours or so leading up to the race.
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1: And so he's into his first Boston Marathon, and he's feeling pretty good. But somewhere in the midst of the race, his body began to talk to him and said, we need to make a pit stop. And he tried to ignore it and keep on running, but he said, after a while, I couldn't ignore it anymore. And so he said, but I remembered that one of my members had a house that was just a block and a half or two blocks off of the race course. He says, so no problem, I'll just run under the rope when I get to her street and run down there and ask her to use her bathroom. And so he did that. He got to her block and he went under the rope and ran down the street and rang her doorbell. She came into the door. Oh, Pastor, let me do it. Oh, wow, I know you're running today. What you doing here? He said, I got to use your bathroom. Sister, can I please use your bathroom? And she said, oh, sure, Pastor, go ahead on. And he went to the bathroom. And he said, when I got through, my legs said to me, you think we're still in the Boston Marathon, but we have come to tell you that the race is over. He said, my legs locked up and I was through. He was heartbroken, disappointed. 5 years later, he decided, you know what? I'm not going out like that. I'm going to run it and I'm going to complete it this time. 5 years later, he re-entered. He had prepared well and all, and he re-entered. But in the days leading up to the race the second time, one of his members, a young lady in his church who ran the marathon every other year, said to him, now, Pastor, I know this is really important to you. I know you want to finish this time. So proud of you. Let me give you a little advice. Let me help you succeed. And the way I want to do that, Pastor, is I understand, having run it as many times as I have, that there are points in the race when you not only need the hydration, you know, there are different water stops that you can go and drink a little water and hydrate and what have you. She said, not only will you need that, but there are moments in the race when you're going to need a little extra boost. And I have discovered in my years of marathoning that what will get you through is two bananas. She said, Pastor, I know the points in the race when you're going to need them most. She said, so I'm going to have one of the saints stationed at the first place. She told him what mile marker they would be at. And she said, when you get there, Pastor, look over to the side as people are lined up on the race route and what have you. And you'll see one of the members there with a banana. They'll have it unpeeled and ready for you to go. And she said, and then there's another point much later in the race when you're going to need a second burst of energy, and I will have somebody stationed there to give you a second banana. He said, I didn't understand on a personal level how important that would be, but she knew what I didn't know. See, we have to learn to take swimming lessons from folk who swim well. Some of y'all take swimming lessons from drowning people, and you're wondering why your life isn't getting where God's trying to take you. And so he said, all right, sister, I'll be glad to receive that help. And he said, I was running the second time, and sure enough, I got to a place right when she said, where my body was starting to feel like, oh, I don't know if we can make it.

0: And he said, just then I looked over and one of the saints was saying, Pastor, had my banana. And he said, I ran over, grabbed the banana and kept running. And he said, listen, man, God was in that banana. He said, God was in that banana. I'm telling you, I never had a banana like that. And he said, I got that little second wind and I kept on running for miles more. He said, sure enough, I'm well into the race. And I'm trying to recall when she said he would need the second. I'm pretty sure it was at mile 18. Because a marathon's 26.2 miles. And I'm pretty sure it was at mile 18 that she said, you're going to need a second one that'll really help you. And I'll have somebody planted there. And he said, I was getting down there and I felt like I'm about to hit the wall where I can't make it anymore. And he said, sure enough, when I got to that point in the race, I looked over and not only did somebody have my banana, but it was the marathoner herself. And when he got over and started running toward her, instead of her staying behind the rope and handing him the banana, she came under the rope. She had her stuff on and she handed him the banana and she said, Pastor, this isn't my year to run it, but I'm so proud of you that I decided I would run the last 8 miles with you. And she came under the rope, handed him the banana, and encouraged him while he ate it. Pastor, you're doing good. I'm so proud of you. He said, she can still talk. I was panting and carrying on. I didn't have anything to say. But she's encouraging me. And we ran the last 8.2 miles together. Let me tell you something. God wants to raise up some banana people in your life. You got to stay connected and committed to the body. Because there's somebody who will help you get where God is taking you. There's somebody who will pray for you when you don't even know they're praying for you. There's somebody who will send you, drop you an email or a text or a word of encouragement and let you know you can make it. I know you feel like you're about to hit the wall, but they that wait on the Lord shall renew their strength. They'll mount up on wings like eagles. They'll run and not be weary. They will walk and not faint. And I want to tell somebody, if you'll get committed and connected to the body of Christ and discern the importance of others in your life, you won't spend all your time fretting about the people who are disappointing you. You will begin to rejoice that there's a Luke who's with me. There is somebody who God has raised up. And sure enough, when your Lukes disappoint you, God will raise up somebody else who can meet you at the point of that need. And then there are times when the Lord will see to it that no human being can scratch your itch, because he wants to always remind you that he is the strength of your life. That's why David said in one of the Psalms, the Lord is my light and my salvation. Whom shall I fear? The Lord is the strength, the stronghold of my life. Don't anchor your life in people. They can't always come through. Anchor your life in the Lord. Thank him for the people he's raised up around you. Be grateful for the people who love you enough to go out of their way to encourage you and help you and all that. But never put your trust in a man or a woman, a boy or a girl, because the Lord is the only one who said, I will never leave you. I will never forsake you. I will be with you to the end. Even when you're going through the valley of the shadow of death, when you look up, I'm there with you. My rod and staff are there because I'm your shepherd. I'm the one leading you from where you are to where I want you to be. And we are sheep desperately needing a shepherd. Don't ever think another person is going to be your shepherd. Oh, God has raised up pastors like myself to be under shepherds, to help nurture you and guide you in the things of God. But the great shepherd is the one who leads all of us. And he's leading us beside still waters. He's causing us to lie down in green pastures. He's causing us, even when we go through the valley, he is there. He has a rod and staff to protect us. I've told you before, the staff has the hook of the end of it, and that'll help get the sheep when they go off somewhere they have no business, get caught off in the thorns and thicket. He can grab them with that staff and pull them out of the mess that they've gotten themselves into. And the Lord is going to pull you out of some of your stuff. Don't look for people. Don't be over there complaining. You over there caught in the thicket and you mad at everybody. Yeah, they knew I was coming over here and then somebody said, help me. Bah. And while you're over there bad, you don't understand that the Lord has a staff. And he's reaching out and pulling you out of what you got yourself into. And then he has a rod to beat off the jackals and things, your enemies that will try to destroy you. And I'll talk about enemies in the next message. And there are some enemies that we're going to have to learn to deal with. But the great shepherd said, I'm the one who started the good work in you. And I am going to bring it to completion.
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0: As sure as you set your heart to follow God, you are going to have some enemies. Some folk are going to show up in your life who oppose you and oppose what God is doing in your life.
1: That's next time in our continuing message, I've Got a New Attitude. But until then, remember, he who began a good work in you will bring it to completion. In Christ, you are destined for victory.

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7: She did everything right, graduated near the top of her class, had internships, and the degree everyone said was safe. Things like STEM, science, technology, engineering, math, finance, accounting, law. And she has now sent over more than 300 applications for an entry-level job that even 5 years ago, those companies would have called her. Here's what is nobody saying, and nobody told her, that we're now at the bottom rung of the ladder. The job we used to go to get built is quietly being automated away. The market found a way to multiply the work without multiplying the people. And a whole generation is standing at the bottom of a ladder that's missing that first step. I want you to sit with that for just a second. We have gotten very good at multiplying output. However, we have nearly forgotten how to multiply people. That's what I want to talk about today. Welcome to 10 Talents. I'm your host, Keith Koo. We're the show that multiplies impact and adds value. I want to say that again. The numbers I'm talking about, it's not a vibe. The entry-level rung is measurably collapsing. And it's the rung that the economy since the Industrial Revolution has been training on. The data is real and it's recent. Stanford's Digital Economy Lab found workers aged 22 to 25 in artificial intelligence exposed jobs saw a 16% relative decline in employment after generative AI, things like ChatGPT or Anthropic's Claude. And it has hit only the youngest workers especially, not the experienced ones in the same fields. As much as that's been said, it's really been devastating to our young people. Anthropic's own March 2026 report pointed in the same direction. And here's the part the headlines miss. Entry-level work was never just work. It was the economy's training system. Drafting, coding, the simple stuff, sitting in on the call you weren't really needed on. That's how a junior person absorbed judgment they could never get from a book. Automate those tasks and you get a short-term efficiency, and you also get a long-term hole where the next generation of capable people they were supposed to come from. When you automate the bottom of the ladder, corporate ladder, you don't just save money, you stop making the people who are supposed to climb up that ladder. At the exact moment the market stopped building people is the exact moment that generation is openly starving for someone to help them, to lead them. Flip the camera to the people on that bottom rung. Another study, 2020-26, done by Adobe, found 83% of Gen Z workers want mentorship. And only about half have one. Big Brothers and Big Sisters in the Harris poll put it even sharper. 74% say they lack the kind of mentorship that would build their career confidence. Read those two facts next to each other. The market is deciding people aren't worth the slow investment. And the people are raising their hands saying, please build this for me. That's not a labor market footnote. That's a discipline vacuum with the lights on. And notice what they say they want. Not more credentials, not more information. They can get information anywhere now. It's ubiquitous. They want someone with communication, empathy, and honesty. They want a real person. A generation that can get every answer in 2 seconds is telling us the one thing it can't find. Somebody to lead them. Somebody to guide them. Multiplying output and multiplying people are two different things. And God's own way of saving the world, I believe, is the second one. That he wants to multiply people. Here's the distinction the whole system is built on. You can multiply output, more units, more content, more done, or you can multiply 8 people. Build someone who can now do what only you could do. They are not the same, and our age is brilliant at the first and quietly abandoning the second. Here's the thing that should stop a marketplace leader cold. God had every option to scale. He could have broadcast salvation from a safe distance. He could have put a voice from the sky or a rule written across the clouds. And he could do it at infinite reach. And we know that is going to happen during the second coming. But instead, John chapter 1, verse 14, the word became flesh and dwelt among us. Christ came near. He put on a body and moved into a neighborhood, God incarnate, and spent his ministry not addressing crowds, but walking with 12 ordinary men. Most of them very unimpressive, even one who betrayed him. That was never a strategy to go wide. It was love choosing to go deep. So when we automate people, a way for reach and efficiency, we're not just making a business trade. We're running the exact opposite of how God himself chose to work. God didn't scale our salvation. He came near. One body, 12 men, and a table to eat around. That tells you what he thinks people are worth. A couple of anecdotes. When I was in university taking one of my classes in organizational behavior, there was a discussion between the Japanese economy and the Chinese economy. Now, back at this time, China was not the China we know today. Japan was the second largest economy in the world and had a advanced manufacturing process already using robots for things like automobiles. Now, why is this even relevant? Why it's relevant is at the time, the Chinese were still building cars by hand and people. And one of the questions was, how can the Chinese be so backwards in their technology compared to the Japanese who are using auto robots? And having the two cultures I come from, being the child of immigrants, understanding East and West, I would say it's not a question about whether the Chinese could have built a robot, and now China certainly is the leader in all forms of robots. It was that the Chinese needed labor to keep their people occupied. And so having a lot of people working in a car where Japan had less people and needed more automation and certain types of work were seen as beneath them, these are two different reasons why we have this type of labor. So think about what's happening today with artificial intelligence. Artificial intelligence, and I'm a big user of artificial intelligence, does, in my opinion, automate up to 80% of manual work. That doesn't mean that work isn't important. It means that people need to learn how to do that work and then be able to apply it using these automation tools. Makes you more efficient. But in terms of saying that it makes you smarter, it only makes you smarter if you're learning from those machines instead of just relying on those machines. So I also want to read some more passages for you. 2 Timothy chapter 2, verse 2. And what you have heard from me in the presence of many witnesses, entrust to faithful men, who will be able to teach others also. Count those generations in that one sentence. Paul teaches Timothy entrusted to faithful men. Those men teach others also. That's four links of a chain inside a single verse. And every link exists to build the next one. Notice the word entrust. Not broadcast, not post, entrust. The slow personal hand it to a specific human word. You don't entrust to a crowd, you entrust to a name. And the measure is beautiful and humbling. The goal isn't people who can quote you, it's people who will be able to teach others also. People can now do it without you. Paul didn't measure his ministry by what he built, he measured it by who could now build it without him. So let's use the car robot example. Again, several decades ago, Japanese had already started building robots to build cars, Chinese were still building cars by hand, and one would assume that the robots are better. The key was, how do you transfer that knowledge into better and better processes, which could result in robots, but it takes people to know that. My wife and I were on a cruise once. We were with somebody who happens to be a actual miller, learned what a metal miller is for General Motors, and understand that through all the gyrations of the auto industry in the United States, the miller who did the fittings on a car were always still very important, because that knowledge couldn't easily be automated, and it was something that you would transfer over and over. So we think about what God has entrusted to us in our talents, the name of the show, 10 Talents, that no matter what we're automating, we're still the creative force. God made us uniquely imago Dei in his image, and that we are truly creative, where all the bots and all the AI are just replicating things that we have done before. I want to end the segment saying that I am standing here because of specific people who invested their time and energy into me, mentoring me. Having spent decades inside Fortune 100 technology companies and large banks, there's no way you can navigate that yourself without getting someone who will walk alongside you and train you. And I've had both Christ followers and non-Christ followers who have walked alongside me, mentored me, and shaped me into the professional that I am today. So I just want to make sure that through all this context, that we're always remembering the people that helped us and came before us. I can actually draw a straight line. So even though my career has not been linear, I can draw a straight line from where I'm sitting to a handful of people who decided along the way that I was worth building, and how They invested in me, and they absolutely know who they are and how grateful I am for them. And whether it was a deacon at the church I grew up in who was also in banking and finance, or whether it was a boss who was a former regulator and had decades of experience in her field, all along the way, somebody was helping shape me and guide me. So I want to leave you with that. This is exactly the conversations that 10 Talents is built for, whether I'm giving out thoughts of and reflecting on how God has shaped my life, or whether I'm interviewing guests. It is something that I'm truly passionate and committed about, that you are made in the image of God, imbued with unique talents and treasure, and that you don't want to bury them like the third servant in Matthew 25. You want to use them to the best of your ability, reflecting on what God designed you for his purpose. If you have any questions or comments, go to xtalents.com and we'll be right back.

0: Welcome back to 10 Talents, or the show that multiplies impact and adds value. We don't fail to build people by accident. Building people is slow, costly, and quietly threatening, and we'd rather not say that out loud. Let's be honest about why the market is so eager to automate that rung. In the first part of the show, I was talking about how it's very hard right now for a lot of college graduates, young people, people recently or about to graduate in finding work. And a lot of that we assume is due to automation. And as much as we hear experienced workers also having a hard time finding work, it actually, the numbers show not as bad as for people coming right out of trade school or college and they need a mentor. I want to talk about trades for just a second because also it might actually be easier in Silicon Valley to get a job in the trades, but you still got to get your foot in the door. You still need to apprentice somewhere. I've covered it on a previous show for a Christ follower that has electrical business and how they purposely are targeting young people for these apprenticeships that they couldn't get anywhere else so that they can get their leg up. So back to why is it that we are so eager to automate everything? Even inside our own homes at times. Building a person up is slow. Let's be honest about that too. A junior is slower than the tool. Teaching takes three times as long as doing it yourself. And efficiency hates it. I absolutely love efficiency. But it's also going to be costly in a way we don't want to admit as a society. The person you build could leave. That same example, my friend with the electrical company, he's losing a lot of supervisors to the big tech companies because they need electricians. But he still feels very satisfied that he's training up people and building them up. These people might outgrow you. They might say, I'm bored with what I have, so they're going to leave after you train them. They might go to one of your competitors. Or worse, for the ego, they might become better than you. When I was in my original out-of-school banking program with Wells Fargo, they told us the exact cost that they associated that it would take to train us over the next 2 years. And that would be on top of our salary and benefits. This is how much our training cost them. Paul knew that cost by name. He writes very late in his life, Demas, in love with this present world, has deserted me. Paul poured into people who walked away from him, but he kept pouring anyway. And here's the quiet part, the one nobody says in a meeting. Sometimes we hoard what we know because it's like job security. If I'm the only one who can do this, they can't replace me. That instinct is the exact opposite of the gospel, and it's a talent buried. We don't skip building people because we don't care. We skip it because it's slow, it's expensive, and deep down we're afraid of making ourselves replaceable. But if you really think about it, the answer is supposed to cost you yourself. A little bit. This inefficiency isn't a bug in building people. It is the whole mechanism. You can't automate it because it does cost you. Watch how Paul describes what real investment in people actually is. It's not a transfer of information. It's a transfer of self. 1 Thessalonians chapter 2, verse 8. So being affectionately desirous of you, we were ready to share with you not only the gospel of God, but also our own selves, because you had become very dear to us. Not only the gospel, but also our own selves. That's the line, the content, and the person delivering it. A machine can hand your kid or your intern almost infinite information, but it cannot hand them a self. It can't hand them a real identity. It can't model repentance or show them what it looks like to keep your word when it costs you. It can't sit with them through the failure that actually teaches. And this is exactly how God came to us. And we know that Christ emptied himself, taking the form of a servant. He didn't send down information about salvation and keep his distance. He handed us his very self all the way and up to the cross. Formation always costs the one doing the forming, and Christ paid that cost first. He paid it for you and me before you ever built anyone. So the inefficiency everyone's automating away, that is the thing people are formed in the slow, relational, costly work. Precisely the work the market is deleting. You cannot download formation. It has to be handed over, self to self, the way it was handed to you. Information scales, formation costs you yourself. It costs God himself. That's why no machine will ever do it, and why it's the most Christ-like thing you have to give. Let's think of some ancient examples. A lot of people ponder the ancient pyramids in Giza, also called the Great Pyramids. My wife and I have been fortunate enough to be there, and it is truly a wonder of the world. And you often wonder, how was it made? And of course, we know there's all kinds of theories on how it was built, but ultimately, humans were a part of that. I'm just saying that very carefully, depending on your own theories. But humans were at the center of building the pyramids, and we don't know how they did it, but yet they did. This is an example of a technique that was required at the time that they were built. Someone or something or themselves developed the industry, the mechanisms, the engineering, and it was so precise that it's still standing today. That's real craftsmanship. That is real engineering and technology. And that is something that we can't replicate exactly today. We just don't know how they did it. This goes back to why we need to pass down information. AI and automation can absolutely remember techniques, but it still hasn't been proven yet that it can determine its own completely new technique. It can make things more efficient. It can make things better, but it has not yet proven something completely novel. And I challenge people, because the only examples I know of is a chess match where the AI playing against itself was able to come up with a new move after playing something like 10 million or more chess games. But that isn't meaning that they created a new chess, right? So I just want to say that again, that humans are how information gets transferred today from human to human. So information scales, and formation costs you yourself. It costs God himself, and that's why no machine will ever do it the way that God did it, and why it's the most Christ-like thing you have to give. Yes, the people you train up might leave you or outgrow you, but think about it anyway. You're investing in them in the next generation, because the goal was always to make yourself, eventually, unnecessary. I can think of every type of innovation to have ever occurred, and eventually a human would have thought of it themselves. There's been all kinds of ways of doing things better than the first person, innovative techniques. I work in technology every day. I see it every day, that things that people try to protect for intellectual property can be reinvented by another method. So really what you want to be is first to market, first if you want to commercialize it, first to market, first to scale, first to commercialize your product. But there's a saying that as long as you're competitive and you're always innovating, you don't really need to worry about people leaving. Some will leave, some will outgrow you. That's not the risk of multiplication. That's a result of the success of it. Go back to this verse. Faithful men who will be able to teach others also. The finish line was never a person who depends on you. It was a person who can now do it without you and build a person you'll never meet. If the person you build still needs you, you haven't finished. You're tied to them, or they're tied to you. You've made yourself the bottleneck, and you called it that you're needed. The world says make yourself indispensable. Scripture says make yourself multipliable. Live and lead so that what you know and who you are doesn't die with your job title. It lives on in the people you handed yourself to. Stop trying to be indispensable. Start trying to be multipliable. One of those dies with your title. The other one outlives you. That's creating a legacy. The people in your orbit are the talent you've been handed. Building them up is the multiplication. Burying them is the fear. And I worked for a very well-known tech company that there was a lot of successors along the way. Some arguments about whether the CEO stayed or didn't stay too long. But there were a lot of next generation leaders who then went on to become CEOs of other companies who were very successful. Notice why the parable of talents had the one servant who had the one talent who buried his treasure. What did he say? I was afraid. That's the market automating the rung out of fear and inefficiency. That's your hoarding what you know out of fear of being replaced. Fear buries people. Faith builds them up. And here's the part that should move you. In Matthew 25, the parable of talents, the master's reward wasn't more money. It was enter into the joy of your master. The joy is on the far side of the pouring out. Nobody at the end of their life says, I'm glad I stayed irreplaceable. They point at people. I enjoyed many of the people that I had the ability to mentor and train corporately and also in the marketplace. I have seen them do extremely well in their careers, and I'm extremely happy for them. Here's what I want you to leave with today. The whole economy is learning to multiply the work without people. That's automation and AI. And there's a generation that's standing at the bottom of a broken ladder asking somebody, anybody to build them up. You can still be that person. You can be that somebody. But here's why. Because the why is everything. You don't build people to leave a legacy or to be remembered or even because it works. You build people because you were built. Behind every one of us is a God who didn't scale our rescue from a distance. He came to us very near, not far. He emptied himself. He handed us his own life when we had done nothing to deserve it. Everything you have to give was first given to you. So you're not really manufacturing anything. You're just passing down the hill. And what was poured into you, pick one person this week. Hand them not just what you know, but something of who you are, the way it was handed to you, the way it was handed to all of us freely. You receive, and so you should freely give. Name one person you could actually build this year. Name one thing that was poured into you by God or by someone who reflected him that's supposed to flow through you into them. And then take the first slow step towards handing that skill talent over. This is 10 Talents. I'm your host, Keith Koo. 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And I encourage you to have more spiritual conversations. See you on the next one.
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3: I don't love the church because it's perfect. 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
3: There are Christians that will embarrass us. There are Christians who will frustrate us. We're called to reach out to the hurting, and hurting people hurt people. And they don't tend to be grateful. Look at how they treated Jesus. Look at how they treated Paul. They said, Paul, you're not that great of a speaker. You're not that impressive as a person. We're not even sure you're
5: He's
3: preaching.
5: He's a babbler.
3: Yeah, I mean... And yet Paul said, now I rejoice in what I'm suffering for you. And I fill up in my flesh what is still lacking in regard to Christ's afflictions for the sake of his body, which is the church. Paul is suffering for a church, many of which He had never met him. And he says, I'm rejoicing because I'm suffering for you, but it's building up Christ's body, the church.
4: More from Gary Thomas at familyminute.org.
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8: 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Because God said, I'm up to something in your life, and I'm going to take this difficult chapter, I'm going to flip the script, I'm going to begin to write a new chapter. 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
12: With SRN News, I'm Ron Taylor. The U.S. announcing it's seized two ships carrying fuel to Cuba. The Coast Guard claims they were illegally carrying hundreds of thousands of gallons of diesel fuel to the island nation. This comes as the U.S. continues to block oil shipments to Cuba and has imposed sanctions on the country as a regard. Now, fuel shortages on the island have led to power blackouts impacting lighting, refrigeration, and water supply there. President Trump says Europe has agreed to release a massive amount of diesel oil reserves. This comes as prices for diesel have recently surged. AAA reporting yesterday a national average for a gallon of diesel is $6.37. The president said this process of releasing the diesel reserves will begin immediately. The Russian-Ukraine war, as well as the war in Iran, have put pressure on the world's diesel supply. I'm Ron Taylor, and this is SRN News.
13: Foundations of Freedom, a look at America's founding principles and the leaders who shaped our nation.
14: Ronald Reagan understood that freedom sometimes requires more than quiet diplomacy. It requires moral clarity. On June 12, 1987, standing before the Brandenburg Gate in a divided Berlin, Reagan issued a direct challenge to Soviet leader Mikhail Gorbachev. Mr. Gorbachev, tear down this wall. The Berlin Wall was more than concrete and barbed wire. It represented a system that restricted movement, divided families, and denied millions the freedoms Americans often take for granted. Reagan refused to treat that division as permanent. He understood that free nations must be willing to identify the difference between liberty and oppression, and have the courage to say so. 2 years later, the Berlin Wall fell. Freedom survives when people refuse to accept tyranny as inevitable. So when freedom is challenged today, will we have the courage to defend it with the same clarity?
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19: Today on A New Beginning, a story you'll never forget. It's the multifaceted story of Louis Zamperini, an American hero whose story is told in the blockbuster movie Unbroken. After being swept into World War II, his plane crashed in the Pacific.
20: So we hit the water at an angle about 45 degrees. The plane just blew up into pieces. So I knew this was it. I'm going to die.
19: He survived and drifted on a life raft for 47 days, facing sunburn, starvation, and sharks.
20: I saw the sharks swimming around. I thought, don't make a sound. For the next 10 minutes, they kept trying to jump, and the raft kept jabbing with the oar.
19: One day, he and his raft mates spotted a plane.
20: And waving our shirts, and the plane came down low, and I thought, boy, they're going to wave at us.
19: Surviving the gunfire, he was taken to a Japanese concentration camp run by the heartless Matsuhiro Watanabe, nicknamed the Bird. Today here on A New Beginning, we're kicking off what we're calling Legends Week with a conversation between Louis and Pastor Greg Laurie. It's engaging and inspiring.

0: Zamperini, welcome to Harvest. We're privileged to have you here tonight. Thank you for coming.
1: Well, thank you. It's a privilege. Looking forward to it.
0: Well, right. So World War II has broken out. You've enlisted to serve in the military. What was your position on the plane?
1: I was a bombardier.
0: And the first plane you were on, it was called Superman?
1: Superman, yeah.
0: Right. But then you were transferred over to another plane, kind of a rickety, broken-down plane called the Green Hornet. And you were shot down over the Pacific.
1: Well, actually, we weren't shot down. We were searching for another plane that had crashed north of Palmyra. And they assured us the plane passed inspection, but nobody wanted to fly it. It was what they call a musher. And one motor quit, and we had to feather the motor. And the engineer, brand new engineer, rushed up to feather the motor, and he feathered the wrong motor. And the plane wouldn't hardly fly on four, and with one motor out, it was dropping already. With two out on the same side, that wing dropped, because you're giving full power on the right side to try to keep aloft. So we hit the water at an angle of about 45 degrees, the plane just blew up into pieces. And I don't know how anybody survived, but the pilot and tail gunner were blown free of the wreckage. And I was trapped in the waist section. Then to make matters worse, the tail snapped off and the control wires go within an inch and a half of the tripod. Now those are very springy wires, and they coiled up all around me. And so I'm completely entangled in wires around my hopeless situation. So I knew this was it. I'm going to die. Now my body's buoyant, and the plane is sinking fast. And I reached around, and my USC ring snagged onto the waist window. And the pressure of my body floating upward and the plane going down bent the ring over and cut into the bone. I couldn't let go, thank God. So I pulled myself down, arched my back out the window, just skin off my back, and then it seemed like forever getting to the surface, swallowing gas, oil, and blood. And got to the surface, and there's my two buddies hanging onto a gas tank. And that was probably the nearest death I'd ever been in my life, and I've had two narrow escapes.
0: You were out on your life raft, and you saw an aircraft approaching. You were hoping it might be a friendly aircraft, but it was Japanese, and it started firing.
1: Yeah, well, of course, we all took a course in identification, but I had observation wings, so I knew the planes. When I saw it far away, I knew it was a B-25, and so when it got closer and closer, we started taking our shirts off and waving our shirts, and the plane came down low, and I thought, boy, they're going to wave at us. We heard machine gun firing, and two of us in one raft and the pilots in the second raft lashed together. And the bullets went, you know, between our legs and our armpits, and the one bullet hit the pump on the second raft, and it ricocheted and ripped the raft in half. So then we decided to jump in the water in the next pass. But the pilot and tail gunner didn't have the strength to get back in the raft. I had to boost them in. So then I got in the raft. When they made another pass, I would jump in the water with two sharks. Now, I was taught how to keep away from sharks or keep them away from me. One thing didn't work, showing the whites of your teeth and your eyes. That didn't work. We were told, this is a guy from the South Pacific. Make a violent motion with your hands, and that didn't work. But the thing that works is a straight arm, because their nose, they turn it up like that. You just hit them on the end of the nose, and they take off. And their nose somehow is very sensitive. But they always come back, and you do it again and again. Now, the most remarkable thing is, there's three of us finally in that raft. In a space about half as big as this. So we're jammed in there, and there are 48 holes. Under our armpits, missed, growing by an eighth of an inch. It's unbelievable. And you talk about a real miracle.
2: Yeah.
1: the Japanese, when they finally picked us up, we were the object of attention until they pulled the raft ashore. Then they left us, and they kept saying, "Nanda, Nanda," counting all these holes. And they looked us over for injuries, no injuries.
0: So after 46 days, you were made your way to the Marshall Islands. You were captured by the Japanese, and now they somehow find out that you are Louis Zamperini, the Olympic athlete. And Mutsuhiro Watanabe, am I pronouncing his name correctly, who was given the nickname The Bird. This was a very cruel, vicious man. Why did you name him The Bird?
1: Why didn't we? That was a name given him. Most of the guards, I couldn't repeat their names, but I don't know why they called him The Bird, because maybe if he found out what a dirty word, he might be even meaner. So I don't know why they named him The Bird. But he was vicious. He was a psychopath. And I believe he picked on me daily because of the propaganda broadcast that I refused to do. And I think they told him to keep on me every day, to make my life miserable so I'd accept, the hotel room and the restaurant and do my broadcast daily with Tokyo Rose.
2: Hello, you fighting orphans of the Pacific. House chick. This is after her weekend, Annie, back on the air strictly under you and I.
1: So I refused to do that, so I got punished daily.
0: Right.
1: Right up to the end of the war.
0: Right. They wanted you, a celebrity, to go and do a broadcast on the radio that would be used as propaganda by the Japanese. And though it would have caused you to be relieved of a lot of suffering, you chose to not do that. And in the book, you talk about what your food rations were like, sometimes consisting of nothing more than a ball of rice. And in the book, it says the food was infested with rat droppings, maggots, and so much sand and grit that Louis' teeth were soon pitted, chipped, and cracked. The men nicknamed the rations all Dumpo. So this, how did you survive on food like that?
1: And I don't know how anybody survived. Well, we lost about, in one winter, we lost 80 men. The worst diet of all was we had to pull the seaweed out of the ocean, and they would boil it, and it would become very like snot.
0: Yeah.
1: And you had to eat that, and they gave you white rice we never got. That's dessert. We got a kind of a red millet, really tough stuff. And so a handful of red millet every day and a bowl full of seaweed, and that was our diet. And that's why guys died. They got weak and had to go to work, came back and went to lay down and said, "Wake me up when the chow's ready," and kick him on the foot and they don't wake up.
0: And the bird beat you, didn't he?
1: Yeah, he was trying to figure out a way to do me in, I think, because he threatened my life over and over again, because when he beat me, I would stand there with my fists clenched. And I was always a defiant kid.
0: Yeah.
1: And he wanted to, he wanted me to hit him, because he said, "When I draw my sword, I must use it. Samurai law."
0: World War II is coming to an end. The Japanese refuse to surrender. President Truman gives the order to drop the atomic bomb on Hiroshima and Nagasaki.
3: What had been Hiroshima was a white mountain of smoke, and when we saw it first, it was already up to 25,000 feet. About 1,000 feet off the ground, it looked like boiling dust.
4: Exactly 10 seconds after 7:35 this morning, August 14th, from London, Swiss Radio has announced that Japan has accepted the Allied note requesting surrender.
5: The battleship Missouri, 53,000-ton flagship of Admiral Halsey's Third Fleet, becomes the scene of an unforgettable ceremony marking the complete and formal surrender of Japan.
0: Japan finally surrenders. You return home

0: When someone you love is hurting, what do you do? We're often quick to say, if there's anything I can do, just let me know. 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
1: Proverbs 6:18, all of the wicked imaginations that Hitler had. The Bible says that our hearts are desperately wicked.
2: I thought, I don't need him to tell me I'm a sinner. I know I am. So I got mad, left, and went home. My wife was all over me again. And then I kept thinking, no, she's not going to divorce me because she was converted. And finally I gave in and went back again. I said, when he says every head bowed, every eye closed, we're out of there. But he said something at the end about people when they come to the end of their rope, there's nowhere else to turn. It's like when I'm sinking under the ship, they turn to God. And I thought, yeah, that's what I did. I turned to God, and God saw me through the war. He kept his promise, and I didn't keep mine.
3: Right.
2: And I felt like a fool. So I went to the prayer room, got on my knees, and it came out a different person.
3: Amen. So you're at the Billy Graham Crusade. It's 1949. It's the tent that's been set up there. This really was the launch of Billy Graham's worldwide ministry that is continued on for many, many years. And after you prayed and gave your life to Jesus Christ, in an interview, Louis, you said, quote, I got off my knees and somehow I knew I was through getting drunk. I knew that I forgave all of my guards, including the bird. And I think proof of that is that I had nightmares every night about the bird since the war, and I haven't had a nightmare since that night. I made my decision for Christ 1949 till now. Is that still true?
2: That's true. It's happened in a matter of moments. But therefore, if any man be in Christ, which can happen in a second.
3: Amen. That's right. That's right. If any man be in Christ, he is a new creation. Old things have passed away, all things have become new. And that happened for you. And it happened in such a dramatic way that you returned to Japan, not to kill the bird, but you wanted to meet him and you wanted to forgive him, right?
2: Exactly. I wanted to face him, but when I got to Sagamo prison, I spoke to all the war criminals, but he wasn't there. And they thought he committed harakiri. And I accepted that until the amnesty was signed 8 years later, and he came out of the hills a free man, you know.
3: Wow, so he lived many years. So you actually, probably somewhere around this time, wrote a letter that you wanted to give to him, and this is a copy of that letter. Would you like to read it?
2: Yeah, a letter from Lou Zamperini to Mr. Shiro Watanabe. As a result of my prisoner of war experience under your unwarranted and unreasonable punishment, my post-war life became a nightmare. It was not so much due to the pain and suffering as it was the tension of stress and humiliation that caused me to hate with a vengeance. Under your discipline, my rights not only as a prisoner but also as a human being were stripped from me. It was a struggle to maintain enough dignity and hope to live until the war's end. The post-war nightmares caused my life to crumble, but thanks to a confrontation with God through the evangelist Billy Graham, I committed my life to Christ. Love replaced the hate I had for you. Christ said, forgive your enemies and pray for them. As you probably know, I returned to Japan in 52, was graciously allowed to adjust all the Japanese war criminals at Sagamo Prison. I asked them about you and was told that you probably had committed harakiri, which I was sad to hear. At that moment, like the others, I also forgave you and now would hope that you would also become a Christian.
3: You know, Louis, the amazing thing about you is it's almost as though you've lived three or four lives. There's Louis Zamperini, the Olympic athlete who shook Hitler.

0: firsthand Louis Zamperini, the World War II vet who fought for his country and set a record at sea on a life raft. Louis Zamperini, who survived a concentration camp. Louis Zamperini, the man who came through alcoholism, committed his life to Christ, and was willing to forgive the man who did this horrible thing to him. How is it that you could forgive someone? Because there's people here right now that have been wronged in life. I doubt anyone has been as hurt as you have been, but they feel that that person doesn't deserve forgiveness, yet you extended forgiveness. How were you able to do that?
1: Well, there's a number of reasons. First of all, I spoke at a day school, and I told the girls in the audience that if they want to age quickly and get wrinkles and gray hair, hate somebody. And I said, when you hate somebody, you're not hurting them, you're hurting yourself. Yeah. I got a letter a week later, and a young lady said, when you left the school, I went to a girl that I've hated for 2 years and asked her to forgive me, and now we're the best of friends.
0: Yeah.
1: Now, hate can destroy. I didn't know that at the time. All I knew was that Christ forgave me for my rotten sins, and he could forgive the bird for his. But he forgave me and asked me to forgive my enemies. It was easy.
2: Pastor Greg Laurie speaking with World War II hero Louis Zamperini. It's the kickoff of Legends Week here on A New Beginning, celebrating the lives of men of God who've had a remarkable impact on the kingdom of God. You know, forgiveness is such a key theme in the Christian life. We need to forgive others, and we need to come to the Lord for our own forgiveness. Pastor Greg, what would you say to someone who's listening who knows they need to do that? They need to come to God and make things right.
3: What I would say is, he's only a prayer away, which means if you will call upon the name of the Lord right now through prayer, he will hear your prayer and answer your prayer. Listen, if you want Jesus Christ to come into your life, if you want him to forgive you of your sin, if you want to know that you'll go to heaven when you die, just pray this prayer right now after me. Just pray, Lord Jesus, I know that I'm a sinner, but I know that you're the Savior who died on the cross for my sin and rose again from the dead. I turn from my sin now, and I choose to follow you from this moment forward as my Savior and Lord, as my God and my friend. In Jesus' name I pray. Amen.
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3: Hey, everybody. I'm here with my friend Frank Turek, and he wrote a book a number of years ago with Norman Geisler. And the title of the book is, I Don't Have Enough Faith to Be an Atheist, but this book has now been updated. And we have a copy of it with your name on it that we want to send to you for your gift of any size. But Frank, let me ask you this. You know, a lot of Christians are afraid to share their faith because their concern is that person they're talking to might ask them a question they don't have the answer to. 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
4: Oh, totally. 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
3: Yes.
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3: So, hey, if you want to get a copy of this book by Frank Turek and Norman Geisler, the updated version, I might add, I Don't Have Enough Faith to Be an Atheist, we'll send you one for your gift of any size. 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
2: 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Well, next time, as Legends Week continues, Pastor Greg speaks with Pastor Chuck Smith of Calvary Chapel, one of the key catalysts of the Jesus Revolution. Be sure to tune in. But as we close today, Pastor Greg poses a final question to Louis Zamperini.
0: Tell me about the saint B. Hardy.
1: Well, B. Hardy, I never cared for the term the greatest generation. That doesn't seem to explain anything. We were the Hardy generation. We were overcomers. We always had problems. We always overcame our problems. Each time you overcome a problem, you become more and more and more hardy. And that's why the greatest generation, or the Hardy generation, won World War II. We were all of the same breed.
0: Yes, they were. Yes, they were. Louis, thank you so much for coming here tonight to Harvest. We admire you as a hero, but we're just so impressed by your humility and your love for Jesus Christ. And you're an inspiration to all of us. And we just want to say God bless you and thank you for coming. Louis Zamperini.

0: Hey, I am Brant, and her name is Sherry, and she's a friend and a colleague of mine, and we were just praying for her, actually, because she had a major surgery she just went through.
1: Yes, and I am very happy about something you actually talk about all the time, which is MediShare. That's
0: of
1: right,
0: of course.
1: Yeah.
0: So what was your experience like with MediShare and your healthcare bills?
1: You know what? It was seamless, and that's such a blessing when you're already nervous about a health issue, which I was.
0: Yeah.
1: Members shared my expenses. There were zero problems, and let me tell you, having people pray with you when you call in and it's just what you need, it's so refreshing.
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0: Have you ever complained to God when you felt overwhelmed? I think most of us have been there. And if circumstances improve, we feel relieved. But what if they don't? 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
1: I invite you to turn to the Old Testament with me to the prophecy of Habakkuk, and which you will find in between Nahum and Zephaniah. So let me read chapter 3 for us, a prayer of Habakkuk the prophet on Shigionoth. Lord, I have heard of your fame. I stand in awe of your deeds, O Lord. Renew them in our day, in our time, make them known in wrath. Remember mercy. God came from Teman, the Holy One from Mount Paran. His glory covered the heavens and his praise filled the earth. His splendor was like the sunrise. Rays flashed from his hand where his power was hidden. Plague went before him. Pestilence followed his steps. He stood and shook the earth. He looked and made the nations tremble. The ancient mountains crumbled and the age-old hills collapsed. His ways are eternal. I saw the tents of Cushan in distress, the dwellings of Midian in anguish. Were you angry with the rivers, O Lord? Was your wrath against the streams? Did you rage against the sea when you rode with your horses and your victorious chariots? You uncovered your bow. You called for many arrows. You split the earth with rivers. The mountains saw you and writhed. Torrents of water swept by. The deep roared and lifted its waves on high. Sun and moon stood still in the heavens at the glint of your flying arrows, at the lightning of your flashing spear. In wrath you strode through the earth, and in anger you threshed the nations. You came out to deliver your people, to save your anointed one. You crushed the leader of the land of wickedness. You stripped him from head to foot. With his own spear you pierced his head, when his warriors stormed out to scatter us, gloating as though about to devour the wretched who were in hiding. You trampled the sea with your horses, churning the great waters. I heard, and my heart pounded, my lips quivered at the sound. Decay crept into my bones, and my legs trembled. Yet I will wait patiently for the day of calamity to come on the nation invading us. Though the fig tree does not bud, and there are no grapes on the vines, though the olive crop fails and the fields produce no food, though there are no sheep in the pen and no cattle in the stalls, yet I will rejoice in the Lord. I will be joyful in God my Savior. The sovereign Lord is my strength. He makes my feet like the feet of a deer. He enables me to go on the heights. For the director of music on my stringed instruments, thanks be to God for his word. Father, now we pray that in turning to your word, the Spirit of God will teach us and that we will be changed as a result of our encounter with you, the living God, through your written word, the Bible, as we pray in the name of your Son, Jesus. Amen. Life, by its very nature, is untidy. It constantly defies our attempts to control it. We are challenged by it on multiple levels, on virtually a daily basis. Physically, we are clearly not in charge, and silly if we think it to be other than that. Emotionally, we are often very quickly overwhelmed and find that things that we thought we had control over have unraveled before us, and we find ourselves in difficulty and often in sadness and chaos. Spiritually, by our nature without God, left to ourselves, we are confused. We are like those who are always learning and yet never able to come to a knowledge of the truth. And all of these circumstances and more besides are inevitably represented when a congregation of this size gathers as it does routinely on the first day of the week. And this congregation represents a whole variety of perspectives on life itself, on who God is, on what the Bible is. And I am not unaware of that when I speak Sunday by Sunday. But I want you to know, especially for those of you whose view of the world differs from this, that all of our study of the Bible starts from the position that the Bible is God's Word. That God, in His Word, has said exactly what He wants to say, and that He has said it in precisely the form that He wants it to be said. Some who are here today may doubt the very existence of God, and therefore would have no truck with the idea that the Bible is God's Word. Why would anybody be concerned about it, to study it, and to declare it as being authoritative? I recognize that. Some regard God either as a figment of their imagination or as of their own creation, a God who exists for them, not by whose power they exist. And they determine just what it is they believe, and not least of all about the Bible. And I recognize that some are in that position too. But we are starting from the position that the Bible is God's Word. That doesn't clean everything up. Some people think it does. Some people think that the reason that we would be prepared to affirm that is in order to remove the difficulties. But in actual fact, it introduces almost as many difficulties as it removes. For example, if our world is chaotic, haphazard, and devoid of meaning, then while we may be disappointed by the horrible events of life, we should simply take them in our stride. After all, what do we expect? There is no one in charge. There is no one responsible. No one has made anything. No one has appointed anything. It's all just unfolding before us. Interestingly, those who would affirm that kind of existence, when things go wrong, often immediately want to lay the blame at the feet of some God, real or imagined. A God in whom they say they do not believe, but yet whom they want to hold responsible for the earthquake in China, or for the tsunami, or for whatever else it might be. Why they say that? They're not even sure themselves. What the Bible says is that God has set eternity in their hearts, that they know of God by their very creation, and although they turn their back on God and they marshal arguments in order to make it possible for them to deny God, yet when the chips are down, He is once again reintroduced, not as a God to be praised, but as a God to be abused. For the believer in this God, the God and Father of our Lord Jesus Christ, we also have the challenge that comes as a result of affirming that God is all good and He is all powerful. And yet, we face disappointment, disease, chaos, heartache, and violence. And so people justifiably will ask the question, if this God of creation is all-powerful and all-good, then why are things the way they are? Such questions are not unusual. They come routinely, and they're found frequently in the Bible. And indeed, the prophecy of Habakkuk begins with two of those very questions. This little prophecy, about 600 or 700 years before Jesus, begins with Habakkuk bewailing the fact of injustice and violence, strife and conflict. The law of the land is paralyzed. The wicked seem to be winning out over those who are seeking to do the right thing. Not an uncommon set of circumstances, and yet all those years before. And his dilemma is the dilemma that emerges from a belief in God. And he is concerned about two things. One, God's timing. How long is this going to go on? And two, God's apparent tolerance of evil and of injustice. How long is this going to last, and why do you tolerate it? Again, I say to you, those are contemporary questions. The answer that God provides begins in verse 5 of chapter 1, and the answer that he gives presents an even bigger problem than the first one introduced by the prophet. Because what God says in response is that he is raising up a pagan people who will punish his people. So his people have been doing bad things, And he's determined that he will raise up a nation that does really bad things to punish and to take care of those who are doing quite bad things. Oh, now Habakkuk has a double problem. The problem of his initial question and then the problem of God's answer. Well, God replies in chapter 2. And he says, well, the actual fact of the matter is that justice will inevitably prevail, that the earth will be filled with the glory of God, verse 14 of chapter 2, as the waters cover the sea. And as Habakkuk sits or stands in the beginning of chapter 2 in expectation, laying his requests like the psalmist before God, he's waiting to see what God will say. Interesting verbs, aren't they? You usually listen to hear what somebody will say. But here the prophet is listening to see what God will say. A reminder to us that actions in this instance speak louder than words as well. And in chapter 2, in this wonderful, poetic, challenging chapter, God says, don't you worry, the instrument that I am raising up to deal with problem number one, I will deal with and deal with properly as well. And so in coming to chapter 3, we notice, first of all, that the prophet reacts. The prophet reacts. If you take verse 2 and 3, you can see this initial reaction. Lord, I have heard of your fame. I stand in awe of your deeds, O Lord. Renew them in our day. In our time, make them known. In wrath, remember mercy. And we might want to add to that verse 16, where his reaction to the further statement that he himself is the bearer of is as described there. I heard, and my heart pounded, my lips quivered at the sound, decay kept into my bones and my legs trembled. So what we discover is this, that the complaints with which he has begun, how long and why, are now replaced with awe and with wonder. And there in verse 2 of the chapter, you will see that he stands to attention, as it were, before the display of God's power. If you like, God provided his own firework display in verse 4. His splendor was like the sunrise, rays flashed from his hand where his power was hidden. And immediately, instantaneously, Habakkuk finds that he stands, he rises to his feet in the display of God's majesty and power. If you've been at events where something of significance takes place, not just the singing or the playing of the national anthem, but if somebody does something spectacularly well, whether it is in a concert or someone playing a guitar or whatever it might be, and all of a sudden you discover that people all around the place just stand to their feet, and they stand in awe and in wonder. Isn't it awesome that this person is able to do this? That's what they're saying by standing. And the prophet stands in awe of God's deeds. God, in his majesty, has brought him to his feet. But in verse 16, it is the same majesty and power of God that has floored him. He not only rises to adore God's splendor, but he falls on his face before all that he has revealed of himself. And you will notice his heart pounds and his lips quiver and his feet give out. And we find him literally flattened by the devastating impact of God's might. You see, this is in direct contrast to the invented gods with which chapter 2 has closed. At the end of chapter 2, the pagan nation that was being used in order to punish God's people is described under the rubric of their pathetic and futile idolatry. And the prophet asks in verse 18, of what value is an idol since a man has carved it? Or an image that teaches lies? For he who makes it trusts in his own creation. He makes idols that cannot speak. Now just pause here for a moment and think this out. Because this is the issue of idolatry. The issue of idolatry is that it is not only futile, but it is foolish. It is eminently foolish. for people to say, well, no, I don't believe in the God of the Bible. I don't believe in a creator God. I don't believe in the God of Abraham and Isaac and of Jacob. But I'm not saying I don't believe in God. Well, all right. Well, then tell me what you are saying. And then they will say things like, well, I believe that God is a cosmic principle into which I plug. Or I believe that God is inside of myself. Or I believe that essentially, since I am part of humanity, since humanity is part of creation, since God himself is part of the creation that he made, then I am somehow or another part of God myself. So when you run up against it, when life is so horribly untidy, when the wheels fall off, when tragedy hits, when sickness beckons, when you stand before an open grave, to whom do you go? To the God of your own creation? I like to think of God as opposed to a God who stands outside of time, who has created the world and all that is in it. Who stands to attention before a block of wood? Who falls on the floor between an idol of my own invention? No, you see, the God of the Bible is a God who calls people to their feet, is a God who demands attention, is a God who, in the display of his sovereign power and majesty, causes men and women to put their hands over their mouths, brings them to their feet in adoration and in awe, and puts them down on the floor of their bedroom before the displays of his majesty and his power. Small wonder that when J.B. Phillips, our favorite paraphraser of the New Testament, wrote his book concerning men and women's view of God, the title of the book was, Your God is Too Small. You see, what Habakkuk is doing here in his very own prophecy is that every display of God's power, every revealing of God's character, is like, for the prophet, another piece of the jigsaw. He reaches, as it were, into the box that God has provided, and he picks out another piece, and he places it in the picture that is being formed. He is, if you like, developing his own theology as he goes along. Logos, the word, or knowledge. Theos, God, knowledge of God. His knowledge of God is growing as he comes along. And as the pieces go into the puzzle, he realizes this is why God is doing this. This is who God is. I asked him why, and he answered in this way. I asked him how long, and he responded in this way. And so it is that now you find him waiting patiently. Verse 16b, yet I will wait patiently. Well, that's a bit of a change, isn't it? Because you weren't waiting patiently when you started your little prophecy, Habakkuk. No, you were shouting. You were banging on the table. How long, O Lord? How long is this going on? Why is this happening? Why isn't this sorted out now? Look at the change. I will wait patiently. What happened? Did he get an answer? Yes, did he get the answer he expected? No. Did his circumstances change? Not a bit. God just displayed himself. And then he said, you know what I think I ought to do? I think I should wait patiently. Good idea, Habakkuk. God perfectly understands your questions at the beginning. He understands that. But that's the right response. I will wait patiently, verse 16, and I will pray fervently, verse 2. And his prayer is clear. Do in our day what you've done in other days. Renew your deeds in our day. In our time, make them known. In wrath, remember your mercy. It's as though Habakkuk is living in a kind of flat, uneventful era. Nothing much is going on. And then all of this violence and destruction and injustice breaks out. And he knows that God needs to intervene. And he cries out to him. And now as he says, I'm going to wait patiently, he says, I'm also going to use the time to talk to you. And this is what I'm asking you. In your wrath, remember your mercy. Incidentally, a prayer that would only finally be answered if you fast forward 700 years to a scene outside of the walls of Jerusalem and to the second person of the Trinity, Jesus Christ the Son, hanging on a cross and declaring, "It is finished." What is finished? The work of redemption, whereby he took in himself all of God's righteous wrath against sin, and he displayed in himself all of God's mercy provided for the sinner. Well, that's something of the prophet's reaction. Secondly, the prophet reviews. The prophet reviews. And in verses 3 to 15, what you have is a wonderful poem. It is a classic example, I'm told, of Hebrew poetry. My time in Hebrew class was fairly brief and rather unrewarding. And so I read that it was a classic example of Hebrew poetry. I'm passing that information on to you. I don't want you to get any impression that I actually know that firsthand. So for those of you who read the Hebrew Bible, you can check, then you can let me know. And I know there are some who can. But I'm going to take it at face value because it certainly reads very well in the English, doesn't it? And I tried to read it as best as I could. It provides a magnificent and a frightening picture of God's acts in history. It displays his power not only over nature, but also over all of the nations. So, for example, look at verse 6. God stood, as it were, and he shook the earth. He looked and made the nations tremble. You know, we all had school teachers like that, didn't we? They never had to raise their voice. Mrs. Walker, my English teacher, she never raised her voice. Never, ever. She only needed to raise her eyebrows. And that was it. I don't know how she did it. Other teachers had mayhem on their hands. Chaos. Would you please be quiet? I'll send you to the headmaster. Da da da da da da da da da. Mrs. Walker, no, just... This is the picture of God. He just looks. So when you're tempted to get all bent out of shape about the United Nations, or phenomenally excited about the United Nations, when you see them all sitting in their circle there with their microphones and their little signs, all resplendent in their glory, and all the events of the nations as described here and as described on a daily basis in our news broadcasts, are under the control of the Creator of the ends of the earth, who doesn't grow weary and whose wisdom is unsearchable.
0: 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We'll hear the conclusion next weekend. Just last week, Alistair taught from 2 Timothy at the Basics Conference for Pastors and Church Leaders, encouraging pastors to preach God's Word faithfully and trust in the sufficiency of the Scriptures. 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It's titled, "Guarding the Truth." 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I'm Bob Lapine. Thanks for listening. How can we continue to trust God when our prayers aren't answered the way we'd hoped? 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
8: With SRN News, I'm Ron Taylor. President Trump is trying to mobilize Republicans ahead of the midterm elections. Yesterday, he was in Mobile, Alabama at the groundbreaking of a new $4 billion bridge and threw his support behind Alabama's Republican candidate for governor, Tommy Tuberville. Later today, the president will be in Ohio to deliver remarks at a rally outside of Dayton. Vice President Vance heading to Alaska next week for a midterm rally as the Republican state faces a competitive Senate race. Recent polls showing Democrat Mary Peltola in a tight race against Republican Dan Sullivan. The Trump 47 Committee and the Republican National Committee will host their Monday rally in Fairbanks to rally support for Sullivan. With just over a month until Election Day, both Trump and Vance are touring the states led by their party as the midterms appear increasingly dire for Republicans. Federal judge temporarily halting construction of a part of the border wall near the Big Bend region of Texas. It's a temporary injunction.
9: Foundations of Freedom, a look at America's founding principles and the leaders who shaped our nation.
10: Ronald Reagan understood that freedom sometimes requires more than quiet diplomacy. It requires moral clarity. On June 12, 1987, standing before the Brandenburg Gate in a divided Berlin, Reagan issued a direct challenge to Soviet leader Mikhail Gorbachev. Mr. Gorbachev, tear down this wall. The Berlin Wall was more than concrete and barbed wire. It represented a system that restricted movement, divided families, and denied millions the freedoms Americans often take for granted. Reagan refused to treat that division as permanent. He understood that free nations must be willing to identify the difference between liberty and oppression, and have the courage to say so. 2 years later, the Berlin Wall fell. Freedom survives when people refuse to accept tyranny as inevitable. So when freedom is challenged today, will we have the courage to defend it with the same clarity?
11: 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Grand prize includes a Neptune suite for two aboard the Holland America Eurodam, round-trip airfare for two to Fort Lauderdale, Florida, a $500 Visa gift card, an unforgettable Caribbean voyage celebrating America's 250th anniversary. 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
15: The church at Corinth, perhaps more than any other, had its share of problems, and Paul addressed them on his first visit. But those issues persisted, and another visit was necessary. 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The Apostle Paul's plans to revisit Corinth got changed, and that change gave Paul's enemies within the church the opportunity for some unreasonable and destructive criticism. Join Dr. Boyce as he directs our attention to the constructive ways the apostle dealt with that criticism and, in doing so, provided a pattern for us to follow in the situations we encounter in our lives.
16: In my opinion, it's a very difficult thing to have our plans changed when we have worked out something carefully, and it's especially difficult when we're criticized as a result of having to change them. Now, I acknowledge that people are different in this respect. I think perhaps at this point I'm able to identify with the Apostle Paul a bit, who obviously was a very organized person and didn't like to have his plans changed. I think all of us have difficulty in that area when we have planned things carefully. If we work out how we want to do a certain job at work, and then something comes along to force a change, almost everybody is irritated to a degree. And as I suggested, we are particularly troubled when we're criticized as a result of changes like that, which have been utterly beyond our control. Well, that's what Paul experienced. When we began to talk about 2 Corinthians last Sunday night, I pointed out that Paul had had a long relationship with this church at Corinth. He had founded it on his second missionary journey and had spent 18 months there, which was a long time. And the way Paul did his missionary work, the only place I know that he spent more time was at Ephesus. He spent 2 years there. But here he had spent 18 months. He had founded the church. He had visited it again on one occasion. And as we would say, he had invested a large portion of his life in those people. And furthermore, he had made plans to come back and visit them. He explains in 2 Corinthians what he had originally planned to do. Paul says in verse 16, I planned to visit you on my way to Macedonia and to come back to you from Macedonia and then to have you send me on my way to Judea. There are three parts to that. Paul presumably was in Ephesus at this time. He had already been to Corinth twice, first in his founding visit to the church and a second time on what he describes elsewhere in these letters as a sorrowful journey. There were problems. He went there to straighten them out, and he hadn't succeeded real well. And now he says he was planning to go there twice more. You see, there are different ways that you could get to Macedonia from Ephesus. The most normal would be to go up through Asia, what we call Turkey, cross over at the Hellespont, and then travel on by foot, probably to Philippi, the capital of Macedonia. The other way would be to go by boat, and instead of sailing on up the coast, which might sometimes be done, to cross over to Corinth on the other side of the sea, disembark, pay a visit, go up to Macedonia by land, and then, as he says here, return a second time. Now, that's the plan he changed. I think he changed it early, because when I read at the very end of 1 Corinthians 16, I think what he's saying there is that he planned, as he wrote this letter, to visit them once. He says in verse 5, after I go through Macedonia, I will come to you. So what happened, you see, is that Paul had somehow told them, perhaps when he was there on his second visit, perhaps by a lost letter. There's a question about whether there may have been another letter to the Corinthians that we don't have, but in some way, he had told them that he wanted to visit them twice. He was going to come over and visit them. He was going to go to Macedonia for his responsibilities there. Then he was going to come back to Corinth a second time. And he changed that. And when he wrote 1 Corinthians, he said, I'm going to go to Macedonia first, and then I'm going to come. And this gave rise to unreasonable but destructive criticism. The people that were trying to undermine his work in Corinth said, well, look, this is Paul. Can't take him too seriously because he writes one thing and he does another. Why, when he writes a letter, he's so bold you'd think he was a lion. And then he comes to see you and he's like a mouse. They were slandering him, you see, and they said, look, he said he was going to come twice, and he's not coming twice, he's only going to come once. It's hard to believe that people who had benefited by his ministry would be as petty as that, or even if they weren't the ones that made the slander, petty enough to at least listen to it. But that's the way it is. And that's true in Christian work. I regret to say it, but there's a great deal of petty criticisms leveled. Sometimes we are forced to change plans, and people say, well, you know, there's somebody who just can't be trusted. Why? You can't be trusted in little things. How can you believe them when they talk about the gospel or about Jesus Christ? And Paul is dealing with that, has been dealing with it as he writes this letter. Now, we know some of the things that happened. I pointed out when we were studying the first portion of this first chapter of 2 Corinthians that Paul, as he indicates there, had been under unusual pressure, so much so that he says he feared even for his life. Now, we don't know what that is. He doesn't elaborate here. Later on in the letter, he describes some of the things he went through. Those things are horrible enough. How he was beaten and flogged and shipwrecked and wasn't hungry and thirsty and, well, he talks about all sorts of things there. That sounds horrible enough, but he seems to have been describing something else here in this first chapter. Something was so bad in Asia. He was so hounded to death, so persecuted, that he thought he might even be killed. And it really was as a result of that that he wasn't able to come. And yet here were people saying, well, he doesn't come just because he's fickle. You can't trust him. It really makes us ask how a person in Paul's situation, and therefore how somebody in our own situation, is supposed to deal with a situation when God, not our own fickleness, but God, for one reason or another, changes our plans. Now, there are great insights here, I think. Let me suggest some of the things that Paul obviously did. The first thing Paul did was examine himself in terms of his own personal integrity. You see, when we're criticized by someone, the natural instinct of the human heart is to rise up in self-defense. Somebody says we do something wrong, we say, no, I haven't done anything wrong. Somebody said, well, you know, you failed in this. We say, no, I haven't failed. Whatever it is that we're criticized for, that's the point at which we defend most fiercely. Yet Paul, it would seem, didn't do that. When I read this first paragraph, beginning with verse 12, where Paul says, our conscience testifies that we've conducted ourselves in the world, and especially in our relations with you, in the holiness and sincerity that are from God. I think Paul is not being defensive as he says that. What Paul is saying is this: I've examined myself. I've searched my own conscience to see whether, as I have acted, I have really acted in integrity on the basis of the holiness and sincerity that come from God. And when I have done that, I discovered that in this matter, as in other matters, I have not conducted myself according to worldly wisdom, but according to the grace that God gives. You see, that's important. That's what we need to do. Sometimes criticisms that come to us are utterly unfounded, utterly unjust. And yet it is often the case, isn't it, that there is some truth to the criticism. And if there's any validity to the criticism at all, what we have to do is examine ourselves and see if that's true. This matter of conscience is interesting. We sometimes say, in common speech, let your conscience be your guide. And when we say that, we're treading on difficult ground, because conscience tells you that you ought to do the right thing when you know what the right thing is. But if you don't know what the right thing is, that is, if your conscience is not illuminated by the Word of God, you can exercise conscience but end up doing something that's profoundly wrong. One of my predecessors here, Dr. Donald Gray Barnhouse, used to compare the conscience to a sundial. A sundial gives very good time, or an approximation of good time, when the sun is shining on it. But you see, if the sun isn't shining on it, it doesn't give good time at all. If you go out in the garden at night when there's a sundial and the moon is shining on it, it might say 7 a.m., but it's not 7 a.m., it's the middle of the night. And unless our conscience has the Word of God shining on it, which I think Paul is talking about here when he says he conducted himself not according to worldly wisdom, but according to God's grace. The contrast is between the world's wisdom and God's wisdom, between natural ability to figure things out and revelation. Paul is saying, I examine myself in terms of what God has said in His Scripture. Unless we do that, well, then we can make our conscience say anything we want. A couple can be out in the garden, and the girl can say to the fellow, now my mother said I'm supposed to be home at 11 o'clock. What time is it? He said, well, I'll look at the sundial. I go over and look at the sundial, and she's not quite satisfied. You see, it says it's only 9. She said, I think it's later than that. Well, he said, here, let me strike a match. So he strikes a match, holds it over there. You know, like, I'll make it say any time you want. 9:10, 10:45, you see. That's what our conscience is like unless the sure light of the Word of God is shining on it. Our conscience is something we can shout down. We do something wrong and our conscience says, you mustn't do that. That's wrong. And we say, well, yeah, that may be true. But let me think about it a little bit. We think it over and we think of a reason why it's right. And our conscience tells us, no, that's not right. That's not a good argument. And you think it over and you say, well, it's true. That isn't a very good argument for doing it. But here's another argument. And this time our conscience whispers. Our conscience says, no, that's not right. And we say, well, maybe I couldn't do it for that reason, but here's a reason that I can do it. And this time our conscience says, and then we go do it. You see, conscience will do that, but a conscience illuminated by the Word of God, whereas we study the Scriptures and examine what God has to say about our relation to Him and the standards of personal integrity, that kind of conscience is valuable. And what Paul says is that in this matter of accusations that I have waffled in my plans, that I've been unfaithful to my people, this matter, I've examined myself before the Scriptures, and I testify that we conducted ourselves in the holiness and sincerity that are from God. We need to do that. Now, secondly, when God changes plans, we have to relate the change of plans to God's sovereignty. And this is what Paul does. What Paul talks

0: 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We're often quick to say, if there's anything I can do, just let me know. 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
1: It doesn't mean yes and no. When God says this is the way to go, I've learned that He means it. And if it doesn't seem that way to me, well, the problem is in me or in the kind of perception I have. I don't know if you've ever been driving down the road in a very hot time in the summer when the road is straight, as it often is, for example, as you drive across the Midwest. And because of the heat waves are rising up from the asphalt, and as they rise, they ripple, and you look down that road looks like it's made out of corrugated tin. Looks as uneven as it can be. The atmospheric conditions are distorting your perception. And the road isn't bending, the road isn't uneven, the road is straight. But you look at it, and because of the interference with your vision, it doesn't seem straight. It's the same phenomena, incidentally, that makes the stars sparkle. The light of the stars isn't indirect or going on and off, except in the case of quasars and such things which you can't see anyway, but it's the atmospheric conditions that wobble the air, and the change in the conditions makes the stars seem to sparkle. That's the way it is with God's plan. God has a direct plan. It's a straight road. But we look at it, because we can't see clearly, we say, well, it doesn't seem to be straight. We chafe under His changes. Now, Paul said, I've learned not to do that. I've learned to trust God. I've learned that when God says something, I reply by saying, Your will be done. The third thing Paul does, you find it in verses 21 and 22, and did, was examine his relationship to Jesus Christ through the Holy Spirit. We had a question earlier about the doctrine of the Trinity. You find it here. You see the way you often find it in Scripture. He talks about what God does and His relationship to Jesus Christ and the Holy Spirit, all in verses 21 and 22. Now it is God who makes both us and you stand firm in Christ. He anointed us, set His seal of ownership on us, and put His Spirit in our hearts as a deposit, guaranteeing what is to come. You see, Paul, when plans changed, sat down and re-examined his relationship to Jesus Christ. It's an important thing because Christ was his master. And although it was true that for circumstances beyond his control, his plans were changed and he wasn't able to do what he wanted to do, he recognized as he thought about that, that that was okay because he wasn't his own. He belonged to Jesus Christ, and what Jesus Christ would do with him, that's what he wanted to do. Jesus was his master. Paul speaks about his union to Christ in an interesting way. He uses a number of important terms here. He says that he was anointed into Christ. That's the word that is used of Christ himself. You see, an anointing sets somebody apart for something special. The word anointed one is actually the word Messiah, which is the word Christ. So when we talk about Jesus Christ, we're talking about Jesus the Messiah or Jesus the anointed one. Paul says, just as God set Jesus Christ apart to a special task, anointing him to it, so am I anointed for that same task which Jesus Christ gives. My anointing actually unites me to him in his ministry. He uses the word seal, which is often used of the work of the Holy Spirit. The Holy Spirit is God's seal on us. A seal indicates ownership. When an important document was signed in antiquity, and really until not so long ago, it was often attested by a seal. A man would wear a ring that would be his seal, and when the document was written, it would be sealed with wax, and then the ring would be pressed into the wax, and that would indicate that the man who wears the ring stands behind the contents of the document. He owns up to it, as it were. The seal was also used, as in the case of Christ's tomb, to indicate that it couldn't be broken, that the authority of Rome stood behind it, or the authority of the Jewish Sanhedrin. Now, that's what the Holy Spirit is for us. God has put us into Christ, and the Holy Spirit is God's seal on that, that we're His, that we belong to Him. And, as Paul goes on to say, it's his third word, the Holy Spirit is a deposit, an

0: earnest, guaranteeing what is to come. What Paul is talking about there is our union with Christ. And he's saying, look, as I examine my life, that's the thing that matters most to me. Possible to go on, he says, I know, I do it, I've done it, and each of us have done it as well, to go on and make our own plans, do our own thing, as if we were our own master. But Paul says, what I have tried to do is live in such a way that what Jesus does, I do, and my union to him, manifested by the seal of the Holy Spirit, is apparent to all the world. And then there's a fourth thing. Paul has examined his own personal integrity. He's re-examined whether he has actually surrendered to God's lordship and his life, his sovereignty. He's re-examined his relationship to Jesus Christ. The last thing has to do not with his relationship to God, although it does indirectly, but his relationship to other people, and in this case to the Corinthians. Paul said, you see, the reason all this worked out this way, and it's interesting, he presents this as his real reason for not going to Corinth, although we know from the preceding paragraph that it's because of the things that happened to him in Asia. But it's a reason, he said. It's because that if I had gone when I had planned to go and the church was in its unrepentant state, the state that's reflected in our 1 Corinthians, Paul said, I would have had to come to you in judgment and heaviness. I would have had to exercise my authority as an apostle. We would have had to discipline the people that were involved in the offenses that were there, grievous offenses, as we find in that first letter. And Paul said, I didn't want to do that. That isn't the way I wanted to operate. I wanted to advise you what was right. I wanted to have you search out on the basis of what you know about God, how your conduct is offensive to him. And then because you're God's children, not because you're under my authority, but because you're the children of God and you want to please God, straighten that out, make it right, and begin to lead and develop the church in a way that honors Jesus Christ in all respects. And so Paul says, for that reason, I didn't come when I did. And as we know, Paul, as he wrote this, was aware, having met with Titus in the meantime, who had been to the church, that they actually had done what he wanted them to do. They had straightened things out. They had gotten back on the right path. And so he writes with joy. Now, where did Paul learn to do that? The place, the obvious place where Paul had learned that was from Jesus Christ himself, which is what he indicates. You see, he didn't come, he says, in order to lord it over you, but no, he came to work with you. Jesus Christ is our Lord, but Jesus doesn't lord it over us in that distorted form of the word. Jesus works with us and invites us to work with him in order that as we work together, we might bring glory to his name and other people to know him as the Savior. You see, when God changes our plans, it's for those reasons. Not because he doesn't care, not because he delights in upsetting something that we might have planned to do, but because God loves us and cares for us, and because God loves others and cares for them, and because God wants to work through the change in our lives to be a blessing for those others for whom he also died. We need to trust God in that, and as we trust, to grow. Let's pray. Our Father, we ask for your blessing upon this study and upon those areas of our lives where these truths apply. Our Father, we go through many days where plans go smoothly, our anticipations of the future are unchallenged, and then suddenly something comes to reschedule the plans and upset that future. Our Father, that is so hard for us. We would pray that through this study and other things that we know of your word, we might learn to rest in what you're doing and trust you to be doing the best possible thing in our lives. We know that nothing rises up in life to surprise you. And though it surprises us, you are not shaken, but you pursue your steady way with us. And so, Father, help us to grow and thus set our amen to what you have spoken to the glory of God. Amen and amen.
1: 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I'm Mark Daniels. We live in a restless age. People are dissatisfied with what they have and are on the lookout for something new, something different. And they rush from place to place, thing to thing, trying to find it. Join Dr. Boyce as he exposes the myths of worldly satisfaction and diverts our attention to the areas where meaningful change really takes place. That's next time on The Bible Study Hour, preparing you to think and act biblically.

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6: If you have a light that has in it anything other than a fullness of joy, you do not have what the Lord wants you to have. The Lord never meant a Christian to be downcast. 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

0: With his friendly manner, vivid analogies, and his faithful exposition of the Scriptures, Dr. Barnhouse makes the Bible relevant to modern man. His sermons are just as applicable today as when they were first preached decades ago. The Apostle John stated that he wrote his first epistle so that our joy in Christ may be full. But although we are now redeemed sinners, we are still prone to sin and stumble in our walk with the Lord, and this can steal our joy and hinder our fellowship with Him. Thankfully, we have God's promise that if we confess our sins, He is faithful and just to forgive us and cleanse us from all unrighteousness. This week, we turn to 1 John chapter 1. Here again is Dr. Donald Gray Barnhouse with his message, Restoration of Fellowship with Christ.
1: Now, in 1 John, this epistle is the expansion by the Holy Spirit of the truths that were given by Jesus in the upper room. The disciples were in a state of utter confusion because Jesus announced to them that He was going to leave them, and that He was going away, and that where He went, they could not come. And such confusion was there that He stopped the subject He was dealing with and said, "Let not your heart be troubled. Ye believe in God, believe also in Me." And went on to tell them that the arrangements that He had made, that He was going away, but that He was going to send the Holy Spirit. Now in the course of His dealings with them, He said, "The new commandment have I given you." And that's expanded in the Epistle of John. Twice He tells the purpose, that your joy might be full. And here on the opening page of John, He said, "These things write we unto you, that your joy may be full." In fact, God flatly tells us that the situation is something like this. Suppose there were a rule in your life that it was impossible for you to get a bill in the mail for a greater amount than you had money in the bank. Wouldn't that be marvelous? That you never could have a bill sent to you for an amount greater than that that you had resources to pay it. Well, God flatly says, "There hath no testing taken you, but such as is common to man, but God is faithful, who will not permit you to be tested above that you are able, but will with the temptation make a way of escape that you may be able to bear it." So says the Lord, the resources are there. Everything has been made available for you. "And these things write we unto you, that your joy may be full." Now we examine these things that He has given to us. And we saw in the previous verse that if we have fellowship, we're in joy. Now this fellowship is horizontal between Christians and vertical with the Lord. And the vertical fellowship is first, and if we have vertical fellowship, we can have horizontal fellowship. And if we do not have fellowship with the Lord, we do not have fellowship with each other. This is a sequence, a logical sequence. Fellowship means togetherness, oneness. The Greek word is koinonia, and they translated it in English, fellowship or communion. Now, communion is Latin for one with. And the secret is communion with the Lord, fellowship with the Lord. For when one is absolutely right with the Lord, then we'll be able to reach out our hands to those who have been redeemed by Jesus Christ. And there'll be a oneness, and we will be a witness against the world, and the Lord will cause our fellowship to be true in Him, and then there will be joy. So you see, it all works out in a chain. Oneness with the Lord means oneness with others, and oneness with others means joy. "And these things write we unto you, that your joy may be full." If you have the slightest bit of hatred in your heart towards any human being, you're not in fellowship. And it'll say in a moment in this passage that you can talk about fellowship till you're blue in the face. "But you lie," says God, "and do not the truth, if there is anything between you and any other human being for whom Christ died." Now, this then is the message which we have heard of Him and declare unto you, that God is light and in him dwelleth no darkness at all. God shines right through everything. He shines through all pretense. It is impossible to have pretense when we're dealing with the Lord. He comes right through, and with him is no shadow, it tells us in James. And then it says in verse 6, if we say that we have fellowship with him and walk in darkness, we lie and do not the truth. Now, I believe that this refers to a tremendous proportion of the members of the church in the world. I think that there are multitudes of Christians who say they have fellowship and really walk in darkness. And here the Holy Spirit must come and must go through to your heart. And you must be willing to think. You must be willing to be disturbed. You must be willing to face the things that you do not want to face. So many people get the idea, well, if we just turn our back on a problem and look the other way, maybe it'll go away. It won't. It'll rise like yeast, and there'll be twice as much of it when you turn back to it. Now, these are the problems that are ours and that we've got to face, and we must be willing to think. You heard of the young man who had an accident? He was struck by a thought. Now, it doesn't happen to everybody. Now, don't forget that fact. It does not happen to everybody. And what you're going to see now may make some of you think. There are problems that I won't even mention, that I will never talk about. But I hope I'll say enough so that the Holy Spirit will cause your mind to jump over from one track to another and say, hey, maybe I should go down this track a little bit where I've been unwilling to go. Believe me, you're never going to get anywhere in your Christian life until you just go down the direction that God wants you to go, and that you begin to think and that you begin to act on the results of your thinking. Because it says here, God is light, and in him dwelleth no darkness at all. That is to say that if we go with God, those things which are tremendous problems out in civic life and in the life of the world, these things have got to be faced, and we have to face them and understand the terrible rottenness there is in politics, the terrible horror there is in life round about it. I must be willing to think and face all the problems that come into life in every phase of life and living. Someone says, oh, Dr. Barnhouse, don't talk to us about anything but being nice religiously. We want to be cozy and warm and think nice thoughts and not know about all the bad things that there are. We just want to have our feathers smoothed down. But God will not allow it that way. He says, in me there is light, and in me there is no darkness at all. If we say we have fellowship with him and walk in darkness. Now, do you walk in darkness? You have to have the Holy Spirit tell you. Now, if I make mention of one thing, you say, well, that doesn't fit me. That doesn't hit me. You've got to go all the way down to find out if you're walking in darkness, in some envy or jealousy. I've known of competition in the training union or the ladies' organization. I've known of women that practically ran political campaigns to be elected president of this or that. You have to have God search your hearts about religious things. There are men, even I've seen it in the ministry, men who finagle and almost lie and to big men in order to be mentioned for a bigger church, to get a call to a bigger church. There can be sins in the ministry and in the training union, in the Sunday school, and we have to have God to search our hearts. Because, you see, what we're talking about is we want to have lives of joy, and in order to have lives of joy, we must have lives of fellowship and oneness, and it must be oneness with the Lord, and then it will be oneness with others. So that if you are not absolutely one with any other Christian, then you can be sure that you're not right with God. If there is the slightest envy or jealousy or strife between you and any other person, you may be sure of the fact that there's a cloud on your life and that you are not right with God. Now, what is it that makes it possible for us to remain in fellowship? We've got to see what it is that will break fellowship, and then we can get back into fellowship. Because let me read the whole paragraph. This then is the message which we have heard of him and declare to you, that God is light, and in him dwelleth no darkness at all. If we say that we have fellowship with him and walk in darkness, we lie and do not the truth. But if we walk in the light, as he is in the light, we have fellowship one with another. And that means that every born-again Christian has fellowship with every other Christian. And if there is any possible break in fellowship, God says we are lying. But the break in fellowship can be any one of 10,000 things. Now, I'm quite sure that if I started to talk about sin number A, B, C, D, you'd say, didn't hit me, didn't hit me, didn't hit me. Then I'd draw a blank like that. And I say, Holy Spirit, fill in that blank for you, everybody. And suddenly you say, oh, not that. Lord, you don't mean to say you're going to bring that question up again. Yes, that's the thing you've got to begin on. And in your Christian life, you will discover that if you got out of the will of God, you can't just say, well, Lord, let's forget all about it now and go right back in here. You've got to go back to the place you got out. You remember the day that somebody called you on the phone and said, oh, have you heard the latest news about so-and-so? And you hadn't, but you didn't want to show yourself ignorant of the latest gossip. So you said, oh, yes, and then you manufactured some details and started to lie. All right, that's the place you've got to go back to. Say, Lord God, I was a dirty buzzard. Well, you say, no, Dr. Barnhouse, don't say that. Say, just let us say we have left undone the things that we ought to have done and have not done the things that we ought to have done. No, I'm not going to let you get away with the general confession. It's so easy to go to church and recite the general confession. But as one of the bishops of the Church of England said about that general confession of the Episcopal liturgy, he said he'd heard thousands of people confess generally that in all things they were miserable sinners. He said, but he had never heard anyone get up and say, I am a dirty liar. Well, someone says you can say I am a miserable sinner and still feel quite respectable, but if you say I am a dirty liar, why, that just deals with the thing as it is. But this is what you've got to do. You've got to deal with things as they are. That's why I draw the blank line, and the Holy Spirit says to you, this is the place where you did it. You know what it is, that's the story that where you got out of the will of the Lord. Maybe you got out of the will of the Lord by not being willing to be obedient to your husband. You said, well, after all, isn't marriage 50-50 proposition? No, it is not. And anybody that ever thinks marriage is a 50-50 proposition is on the way to an unhappy home life. Marriage is 100% in each direction. And you give your 100% even if there is nothing coming back towards you. This is marriage. And it's hard for people to realize because the old nature's there and say, but after all, don't I have some rights? No, you do not. The Lord Jesus Christ alone has rights. Well, don't you think that I ought to be tied to something that does like this? Yes. You took it for better or for worse, and if you got worse, you got worse. And these are the places where you've got to go with God and start in having him deal with you. Because it takes just the tiniest little thing to take you out of fellowship. And when once you say, Lord, I'll take everything that there is as from thee, then life begins to become wonderful. God is light, and in him is no darkness at all. If we say we have fellowship and walk in darkness, and that darkness can cover every possible phase, home life, church life, our relation with our children, in work, no matter what it is. And if we walk in darkness, we lie. And we do not the truth. But if we walk in the light, now we walk in the light. Here we are walking in the light of the Lord. He is shining upon us. We've surrendered to him everything. And you've got to be willing to be everything. That you've got to submit to his scrutiny every attitude, every thought, every word, every deed. If we walk in the light as he is in the light, we have fellowship one with the other. And that vertical fellowship being established, we will have horizontal fellowship. Now, I want you to note that it says we have fellowship one with the other. If we say we have fellowship and walk in darkness, we lie and do not the truth. And the whole point that is involved here is the point of fellowship. He wants us to have fellowship with him, verse 6, and verse 7, with one another. Now, I don't have any right to tell you what to do. But I have a right to tell you what the Word of God does, and I draw a few blanks and ask the Holy Spirit to fill them in, and then he does the telling. Listen to this extremely important principle. If anybody comes to you and says, the Lord has led me thus and thus and thus, well, praise God, all right, if the Lord has led you that way, then you go that way. But don't you let anybody in the world come to you and say, the Lord has led me to tell you that his will for you is thus and so. No, sir. Because the minute that anybody tries to tell you that God has given this person his intelligence of will for you, you have a mediator between you and God. And God has to tell you directly. God Almighty never gave anybody, now I'll stop in parenthesis and say, but once you're married to him, then the will of the Lord is revealed to the husband. And this is one of the great tragedies in our lives of churches and in all things, that somebody can think for a second that God breaks apart everything that's given in the Bible in order to establish things in a way that's contrary to the Word of God. Because the Word of God says that when a woman is married to a husband, that God's will for them is one will, and he reveals it to the husband. And the husband is responsible. Just the same as if you took an automobile and destroyed some property they collect from your husband. And God, the insurance company, and the law holds your husband responsible for damage performed by you or your children. And so God holds the husband responsible for the spiritual life of the family. This is extremely important. Now, if we walk in the light as he is in the light, we have fellowship one with the other, and the blood of Jesus Christ, God's Son, cleanses us from all sin. And it's a continuing phrase. The blood of Jesus Christ, God's Son, keeps on cleansing us. Oh, now I see thee. And you've got to go to the Lord every day, every hour, sometimes many times an hour, and say, Lord, just keep it wiped off so that I can see thee. I want to see thee. I want to see thee. Let me close with this illustration. A few years ago, I was preaching in Toronto, Canada. And I was staying in the Royal York Hotel. And on a Monday morning, I had to go down the street. And just as I was leaving the room, the phone rang. The young man said, Dr. Barnhouse, I'm in the lobby. I have a very important problem I want to talk to you about. I said, well, I'm coming down the elevator right now. Maybe you can walk up Young Street with me and we'll talk while we go. So we started out. And he said, my problem is I want to know what theological seminary to go to. I've decided I'm going into the ministry and I have this big problem. And as we were talking about theological seminaries, all of a sudden he caught hold of my elbow and looked up in the air and went on talking. And I looked up in the air, wondered if it was an airplane or a captive balloon or a man on top of a building. But then he dropped my elbow and we went on and I didn't see anything. I would have forgotten about it if it hadn't been that about 200 yards later he grabbed my elbow and looked up in the air. And we went on talking, and then stopped. And when this happened the third time, I said, what's the matter? What are you looking at? What do you mean? And I said, well, three times now, you grabbed me by the elbow and looked up in the air. Oh, he said, I'm confused, doctor. I'm so sorry. I didn't mean that it'd be done in a way that would call your attention to it. He said, I'm so sorry. I said, well, what was it? Well, he said, I might as well tell you. He said, I was up at the InterVarsity campus in the woods at a training place for college students who wanted to do Christian work on the campus. He said, I went up there last week, and he said, I arrived on Tuesday, and he said, I saw a girl. I hadn't seen that girl 30 seconds. What I said, I want to marry that girl. And he said, I saw to it that when we were all swimming together that I was near her, and when we went to a meeting, I went and sat with her, and when we went to dinner, I sat with her, and in the evening I sat with her, and the next day I arranged that we'd be pretty much together on Wednesday. And he said, I had to leave Thursday to go and preach at a place 100 miles over here. And he said, on Thursday afternoon, I said to her, will you write to me? I'm going to write to you. He says, because I want to say you right out that the minute I met you, I fell in love with you, and I want to marry you. He'd known her about 48 hours, and he said, I'm not stupid enough to think that you can give me an answer this quick, but will you write to me? And she said, yes, I will. And we'll correspond. So he said, I came on, and I didn't have any picture of her. But he said, I just closed my eyes, and I can think of her. He says, and I know exactly how she looks. Well, he said, yesterday I was going down the street, and he said, a pretty girl came towards me, and he said, a man will look at a pretty girl. And said, I looked at her, and as I went by, he said, I tried to think of Joanne up at the camp, and suddenly I realized that there were fuzzy outlines of the girl that had just gone by. And he said, I went over to the side of the street and put my arm on a telegraph pole and said, Lord, I don't want to think of that girl that goes by. I want to think of Joanne. And said, I forced my mind to bring me back the image of Joanne. And he said, I could think of her. And he said, I just determined that I wasn't going to look at anybody else. So when we were going down the street and I saw somebody coming 100 feet away that might be pretty, I just took your hand and looked up in the air so that I could think of her and not have it fuzzied by everybody that was going by. That's the way we have to live with the Lord Jesus Christ. Let's face it, dear friends, you looked at Christ once and saw him and you just kept on. And as you did, you know, his image became fogged with the other things you look at. And you have to say, Lord, I want to lift up my eyes and see no man save Jesus only, and I want to see him, and I want to be in fellowship with thee, and I want the mirror wiped clean and not even anything as thin as talcum to be on it that can keep me from the clear reflection of your image, Lord, that I may see thee. This is fellowship.
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5: Paul uses a very wonderful expression. 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He says, "Now I beseech you, brethren, for the Lord Jesus Christ's sake and for the love of the Spirit, that ye strive together with me in your prayers to God for me." And you know what that word strive really means? Well, it's the word that we get our word agonize from. You see, to agonize in prayer, that doesn't mean the length of your prayer. It's the depth of your prayer. It's not the words, but the feeling that's back of it. My, this is the way that Moses prayed. It's the way Paul prayed. And it's the way we should pray today.
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8: 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No, it doesn't say 2 plus 2 equals 4. It doesn't say that. 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I'm smart enough to figure that one out. So that's not the issue. But you know what it deals with in the Bible? Every single solitary issue of life God deals with in this Word. Every single one of them. It is His instruction book for His children. And this is why you and I should feast upon, feed upon, fill our hearts. And we ought to be able to say, as Paul said, we ought to be rich in the things of God. If He's going to speak to me through His Word, His Word's got to be in my heart.
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11: With SRN News, I'm Bob Agnew in Washington. President Trump praising Alabama's Republican candidate for governor, Tommy Tuberville, and other midterm candidates in Mobile. In the latest stop on his midterm push last night, the president told supporters that they have to get out and vote. He is pumping up Republican candidates as he celebrates the groundbreaking of Mobile's new $4 billion bridge project. Today, he'll be in Ohio to deliver remarks in Vandalia outside of Dayton. The Fly Dubai co-pilot accused of stabbing the captain of a passenger jet mid-flight was reportedly banned previously from flying over fears he had adopted radical ideological views. He was grounded by Oman Air back in 2024 after the airline found that he had been visiting radical Islamic websites and was assigned at that time to a desk job. The reports indicate officials are now investigating how the Omani national was cleared to be in the cockpit of the Fly Dubai plane.
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18: 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He grew physically. 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
17: 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We are so delighted that you've joined us today for the broadcast. And as always, we would encourage you to follow along with us in your Bibles if you can. On today's edition of Grace to Live, Pastor Keith continues taking us through the Gospel of Luke. So if you have your Bibles, please turn with us today to the Gospel of Luke, chapter 2. And now here's Pastor Keith with today's study.
18: So we go from the examination to the inquisition. And I would submit that each and every one of us has experienced this part of the story at some level. You know, what were you thinking? So all are amazed, and all are stunned, and all are experiencing this and are having a great time, except for Mary and Joseph, who were not so pleased. And so Mary takes him aside, which indicates probably how he was viewed at this point as a tweener, not as a man. Now his father would have corrected him. And she takes him aside, and we come to component three, the Inquisition. And when his parents saw him, they were astonished. And indications are not in a good way, right? And his mother said to him, "Son, why have you treated us so? Behold, your father and I have been searching for you in great distress." Now, great distress here in English is two words. In the Greek, it's one word, and it speaks to almost a sense of panic. And they're bewildered. They were in great distress. Maybe there was also a hint of embarrassment. I mean, how would you like to lose a child for 3 days? How would you like to lose the Messiah on loan to you, right? But you have to think about this too. We should show them a big bunch of grace. Why? Because you got to think about this. Here is a son, a boy, their firstborn son, or at least Mary's firstborn son, who has never sinned, always obeyed, been where he's supposed to be, done what he's supposed to do, and then boom, 72 hours gone, without a trace. And within that realm, you also have to give them grace, because while they knew the angelic revelations and they'd heard all these prophecies, you have to wonder how much of it they really comprehended. Did they comprehend all of the implications of who this boy was? I'm not sure that a 12-year-old Messiah comes with an operating manual. And again, he's never misbehaved. So they're confused. They are distressed. But we have to remember what it says about Jesus. He was tested in all ways, such as we, the book of Hebrews. And yet he's without sin. So they're surprised. He seems to have acted out of character. And you can see that in the wider context of Scripture, that this isn't the last time they will not quite get who or what he is. What do I mean by that? Well, if you look in your Bibles in Mark 3:20 and Mark 3:21, we see at one point they think Jesus is out of his mind, right? Then he went home and the crowd gathered again so they could not even eat. And when his family heard it, they went out to seize him, for they were saying he is out of his mind, despite all they've heard about him, right? His brothers mocked him in John 7, right? John 7, 5, they're like, hey, go show yourself. You say you're the Messiah? Do it in public. Somebody who's looking for attention always does stuff in public. And it says in John 7, 5, for not even his brothers believed in him. Can you imagine living with someone who never sins, who's always kind to you, who always does the right thing, who's always patient, who doesn't return evil for evil? You would have to think, and maybe the parents talked about who their brother was, and yet it's just hard to conceive of this. So when you're looking at the parents, we want to show them grace. We want to put ourselves in their position. In all of this, him getting chastised like this, this is part of his humiliation, part of his humanity. They should have known better, and that's a fact, but a prophet is without honor among his own people, as Jesus would later say. Now, the question comes is, well, didn't he disobey them? If you're saying it's not their fault, what about him? That brings us to component number four, the explanation. The explanation. And we're going to gain further insight, perhaps, into this Jesus that maybe you never knew fully. Number four, the explanation, from humanity to deity. Verses 49 and 50. And he said to them, Why were you looking for me? Did you not know that I must be in my Father's house? And they did not understand the saying that he spoke to them. Now, it doesn't say that I must be in my Father's house. There's all kind of debate about this. It says that I must be in my Father, and there's like no word after that. It usually implies affairs. So that's how we're going to take this. Some translations say I must be about my Father's work. That would be right too. It's just one of those things. It's a gloss that translators do. So who sinned, him or his parents? Neither. This is all about the glory of God, right? God orchestrated this to reveal to his parents, who might not have gotten it because they are not beneficiaries. They didn't have the whole New Testament like we do. But also to remind us of who Jesus is. Jesus was acting in obedience to his Father, his true Father. And in the providence and sovereignty of God, Jesus was right where he needed to be. And so he said to them in verse 49, right? Why were you looking for me? Did you not know I must be in my Father's affairs? It reminds me of a question later on when everybody shows up at the empty tomb and the angel goes, why are you looking for the living among the dead? He is risen. Did he not tell you? Well, this answers a question for many of us. When did Jesus become aware of his deity? From basically day one. And we see here a clear-cut demonstration of his understanding that he was the Son of God, and by implication, God the Son, ultimately the Messiah. It's overwhelming when you try to take it in. But that gets back to what we studied in John 5:18. He's calling God his own Father, and the people around him understand that he's making himself equal to God. That's what he's doing here in this passage. Jesus knew his place. Know that he knew who he was. And that from day one to his crucifixion, every day was a march toward the agonies of the cross, and he was fully conscious. I remember in the seventh grade at Wesley Monumental United Methodist Church, we had some interns come in and teach us. And this young woman was teaching us that Jesus really didn't know who he was until his baptism. And then in his baptism, when the Holy Spirit descended upon him, he got it. Nah, she obviously hadn't read her Bible. He's claiming deity as the Son of God at age 12. There's no escaping this. This is part of his humiliation. He's calling Yahweh the owner of the temple, his own father. And not in a general sense like our Father who art in heaven. As we move into chapter 3, let this statement prepare you for what comes afterwards. But he said to them, "Why were you looking for me? Do you not know I must be in my Father's affairs?" This is the Jesus of the Bible, not the Jesus of these apocryphal books, not the Jesus of progressive Christianity, not the Jesus of Mohammedism. He is the Son of God, God the Son, the Messiah, Savior of the world, and that is the claim that he is making there. And, you know, you can't miss this. This is all part of his humiliation. He knows who he is. He's walking in sinless humanity in the world that he created, that we broke, that we vandalized. He knows his place. He dwelt among us. He came into the world. The world did not perceive him. He came to his own received him not. And here, his parents are confronting him. And so here, he reminds his earthly mother who he is. And it's almost kind of a rebuke. And it's a reminder for us, too, that this 12-year-old knows that he's going to the cross for you and me. And we should not be like Jeffrey M. and not think about his agony and not think about his suffering and not check in with him, not to see how he's doing, but to see how we're doing as we look in his word, as we pray, as we read his Bible, and as the Spirit maybe convicts us of sin. There's a sad irony here, too, sort of. He's staying in the temple. He's involved in his father's affair. It's not sinful or wrong. This is partial fulfillment of what Simeon said. A sword will pierce your own soul. He said that to Mary. You can imagine missing him for 3 days. Some people make a big deal out of 3 days, like, you know, the tomb and everything else. I don't want to go there. But she begins to chide him, and he reminds her that he's not really hers in the way that she thinks he is. And look at verse 50. They did not understand that the saying that he spoke to them. One wonders if they ever fully understood until his resurrection who he was. And so from inquisition, we go to maturation. I wanted to say repatriation. I batted that back and forth, but what's really important is not the heading, but the text. And in verses 51 and 52, we read this. And he went down with them, and he came to Nazareth and was submissive to them. There's this humanity again. He's a 12-year-old. And his mother, now watch this, and his mother treasured up all these things in her heart. So she's not clueless, and I wasn't implying that she was. And Jesus increased in wisdom and in stature and in favor with God and man. And we saw this earlier, right, in Luke 2:40. And the child grew and became strong, filled with wisdom, and the favor of God was upon him. A lot of people overthink this. They start getting into all this. Does that mean that he learned things? I don't think so. Don't overthink it, though. Luke focuses heavily on the humanity of Jesus as much as John focuses on the deity of Christ. What we see here is Luke really doing kind of a perfect balancing act under the inspiration of the Holy Spirit as he writes. And what we see here is that, humanly speaking, Jesus lived a normal life. Outwardly, certainly, if not inwardly. But back to his humanity. After this, he submitted to his parents' human authority perfectly. He grew physically. He was tested in all ways that we are: wisdom, knowledge and understanding, of whatever you want to call it, stature, his conduct and his carriage pleased God and impressed or

read, and he went down with them, and he came to Nazareth and was submissive to them. And his mother treasured up these things in her heart. And Jesus increased in wisdom and in stature and in favor with God and men. It is a funny thing that a parent remembers in times of crisis or whatever. And ever the historian, Luke records this, no doubt, having spoken with Mary and gotten this morsel as he made this orderly account of things as he talks about in Luke chapter 1. And eventually, they clicked for her, probably after his resurrection. So, what do you do with this? What now? What next? I'd like to make a couple of suggestions for application. Number one, give thanks. Give thanks for all that he endured, all that he put up with, so that he could go to the cross for you and me. Take time to consider all that went on to provide for your salvation and mine. God the Son, taking on flesh, waiting 32 or 33 years to die for your sin and mine. Faithfully involved in his Father's affairs, biding his time in this unfolding drama of redemption. Take time to consider Jesus' humanity as well as his deity. It had to be an unpleasant wait. Waiting, watching, getting closer and closer to this collision between sin and the crucifixion, and aware of everything that was going to be involved. This humiliation, this self-imposed helplessness vis-a-vis his own submission, the mystery of humanity and deity, humility and humiliation. When I think of my daughter's accident, she never saw it coming, and neither did we. It was bad enough, believe me. Jesus saw it coming. Jesus put himself in harm's way for you and for me. He weathered every insult, punch, blow, lash, nail, the nausea of suffering, exposure out in the Judean heat and sun, the agony of the crucifixion. He saw it all. And we don't want to be like Jeffrey M. and not think about that and not check in with him so that we can check on our own spiritual well-being and ask him, what now, what next, Lord? Why were you looking for me? Did you not know that I must be in my Father's affair? Take time to reflect what you have. Reflect on what you have and the cost. And make it your priority to make it your priority. And when we've done that, let's promise ourselves not to be like some people to the one to whom we've done so much damage, but to be grateful, to be thankful this Thanksgiving. Don't forget to check in and see how you're doing. You know, we're about to begin this Christmas series on the King. You need to be preparing yourself for communion coming up, for the Christmas concert, for this series you could invite people to, for a new year to serve your Savior, as maybe you look at him differently now. Beginning to almost grasp everything that he maybe grasped as he waited to die for you and for me. Finally, don't merely acknowledge him, but treat him with the respect and the care and the interest that he deserves by trusting in him, by believing he is who he claimed to be. He is the Lord come down to earth to save the likes of you and me. He's not a pawn in the impersonal hand of an unknowing, impersonal universe. He is the sovereign God who came to save you. Treat him like that. You know, I'm reminded that people say so many dumb things about Jesus. You know, you look at your blue-haired or green-haired liberal Protestant pastor today, and they say he was a good man.

maybe Muslims or Jews, you know, say, oh, he was a prophet. Others say he was a great moral teacher. It's all baloney. Really? It's baloney. I've shared this quote with you a bazillion times, but I want to read something that C.S. Lewis wrote about Jesus. And when he heard that kind of thing, great moral teacher, good man, blah, blah, blah, blah, blah, blah, blah, he said this, I'm trying to here to prevent anyone from saying the really foolish thing that people often say about him, Jesus. I'm ready to accept Jesus as a great moral teacher, but I don't accept his claim to be God. This is one thing we must not say. Lewis continues, a man who was merely a man and said that the sort of things that Jesus said would not be a great moral teacher. He would either be a lunatic on the level of the man who says he is a poached egg, or he would be the devil of hell. You must make a choice. Either this man was and is the Son of God, or else a madman or something worse. You can shut him up for a fool, you can spit at him and kill him as a demon, or you can fall at his feet and call him Lord and God. But let us not come up with any patronizing nonsense about his being a great human teacher. He has not left that open to us. He did not intend to. I don't know where you stand right now in terms of eternity, but maybe you know about Jesus, or you thought he was a great moral teacher, or this or that or the other, but you haven't recognized him as God and Savior. Let this be the day that you do that. You can't have it both ways. I know that in this world, we try to do that a lot. But don't do that. Understand who he is and what he's done, what he's made available to you. He calls on you to turn your back on your old way and to turn your face toward him in faith, repenting of sin and embracing the gift of salvation that he offers. So many people push it away. They don't care about him. They don't care what he suffered. They don't care what they did to him. They don't look in on him. And they're the ones who lose out in the end, eternally speaking. And if you're a believer and you're maybe a little bit out of step with God, now is the time to check in, to stop and remember what has been done for you, that which you could not do for yourself. And show some respect, and show some concern, and demonstrate some thanksgiving.

Pastor Keith Crosby on today's edition of Grace to Live. We are so blessed that you've chosen to spend time with us today studying God's Word. And if you'd like more information on Pastor Keith or Hillside Church, here's how you can connect with us. 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Also, I'd like to remind you that Pastor Keith and the staff here at Hillside always look forward to hearing from you. So if you'd like to drop us a note, you can email us here at keith@hillside.org. Well, we hope that you'll join us again next time for Grace to Live. But until then, I'm your host, Kevin Reeves, and on behalf of Pastor Keith and everyone here at Hillside Church, it is our prayer that the Lord will richly bless you, and thanks for listening.

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11: 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This is a passage that is so beloved because it so clearly explains the gospel message. 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And while you're there, look for Pastor Brian's book, The Multi-Generational Church Crisis. This compelling book asks the question of the church, what could be accomplished in the name of Christ if we could better understand each other? Let's hear now from Dr. Brian Chapel as he shares the second half of the lesson, The Gift That Lasts and Lasts.
12: We are going to be looking at John 3:16. Now, since we began the messages in John, some of you have been waiting for this very Sunday. Are we ever going to get to John 3:16? And the answer is yes. Why is John 3:16 so important to us? You know, we can tell amazing accounts of how this verse has been used in the life of the church, maybe in the life of our families. One of my favorite stories, actually I learned here about 5 years ago, Pastor Ben invited me to be here on a mission Sunday. And when I was speaking, I went during the Sunday school hour to one of the Sunday school classes and heard Nancy Urquhart, one of your missionaries, talk about the work of Wycliffe translators, the ones who translate the Bible into various nations around the world. And here's a story that she told. In Zimbabwe, there was a Wycliffe translator who worked for a number of years translating the New Testament, and going from his apartment to his office every day, he passed the same street-side vendor whose business was rolling cigarettes. Well, day after day, the translator went past this man whose name was Gaborambi, and finally the work of the translation was done. So the translator knew he would be leaving the country, and he wanted to give to Gaborambi a gift, the fruit of his efforts. He wanted to give him a New Testament. Here was the problem. He knew how the paper pages would be used by the cigarette vendor. They would be rolled into cigarettes. And so, not wanting to be daunted by how he knew the pages would likely be used, the Wycliffe translator made an agreement with Gaborambi. I'm going to give you this Bible on this condition. You'll read each page before you smoke it. Gaborambi made the deal. Now, some years later, the Wycliffe translator was invited back to Zimbabwe to hear Christian leaders in Zimbabwe talk about the progress of the gospel in their nation. And one of the chief speakers at the banquet was who? Gaborambi. And here's what he said. He told people about the deal and the condition. And so he said, I smoke through Matthew. I smoked through Mark and Luke, and I smoked through John until I got to John 3:16. And then I sent my heart to heaven instead of the smoke. We love Genesis. We love John, well, Genesis too. But we love John 3:16, and the reason we love it is because we recognize the gospel is there in such a nutshell, in such short form. But that becomes important to us not because it's just in short form, but because it comes with such power. If we wonder if it applies to us, if we wonder if we have wandered too far, that Jesus could still love us, John 3:16 answers. I'm going to ask that you stand, and because it's just one verse and so many of us know it so well, I'm going to ask that you do the scripture reading with me today as we stand together. Let's look on the screen and we'll repeat together. For God so loved the world that he gave his only Son, that whoever believes in him should not perish but have eternal life. Let's pray together. Heavenly Father, we praise you for the message of the gospel, that you have sent your Son to save us. We have already rejoiced this day as we recognize through the ministry of this church, many people, perhaps tens of thousands even now, are receiving the witness of the gospel. Some of us need that witness in our hearts, in our families, among our friends even now. And so as we say and now study these familiar words, we pray for the work of your Holy Spirit to open hearts, to enable all of us to understand and claim the Jesus who was given for us. This we pray in Jesus' name. Amen. Please be seated. Kathy and I have dear friends. He is a Jew in background who has become a Christian. And though he is a completed Jew, one who believes now in the Messiah, in Christ, he still treasures his Jewish heritage. And so he talks about how his family ended up in the United States. They were driven from Russia generations ago by one of the czars. It was one of those pogroms, one of those oppressive movements in which there was a purging of the ethnic Jews as the Russians tried to drive them out of Russia. And at one particular time, the village in which our friends' forefathers were living had Russian troops descend upon it
10: to find the Jews and to murder them. The family escape by running into the woods outside the village. And as the Tsar's troops began to disperse into the woods to try to find the family, there was a child, an infant in the family that began to whimper. And the father, to save the family, put his child underwater so that the troops would not discover them. The innocent died to save the family. But if all you think about is the family being saved, you have not understood the depth of the gospel that is being explained here. For if the parallel were true, the child dies not merely to save the family, but to save those who are pursuing the family. That's the gospel. While we were yet his enemies, Christ died for us. Wide, wide as the ocean, high as the heavens above, deep, deep as the deepest sea is my Savior's love. It's what we sing and don't even recognize the words anymore as we sing, "And can it be that God for me would die? I who him to death pursued. It was my sin that nailed him to the cross. It was my fault, my shame, my wickedness, my wrong. All it was about me is what was nailed him there." And the wonder of the gospel is that God's love was so great that he, knowing me and you, our sin, would nail his son to the cross, nonetheless sent his son. It is the message of the wonder of the gospel as God again leans over into the darkness of our world and says, "Don't you know? I would send my son from heaven to earth for you. I love you that much." And what we want to know, of course, is what that really does ultimately for us. Because if there is such a great heart with such a great gift, what's the impact for us? And what John 3:16 is saying is, you have a great hope. That by faith, you would be forever safe. The by faith, you understand, right? God so loved the world that he gave his only son, that whoever believes in him would have eternal life. Now, what are we supposed to believe? Well, again, that's the message that just preceded last week. As there, John is telling us that Jesus says, even as Moses lifted up the serpent in the wilderness, so must the Son of Man be lifted up. The serpent was emblematic of the poison coming out of the lips of the people of God as they were complaining against the very God who had delivered them. And as Moses was now pleading to God, "How will we save them, Lord?" God says, "Put a serpent on the pole. You represent their sin in that serpent. And lift it up. And if they will face their sin, they'll be saved. If they'll really face it and believe I provided the means, they will be saved." Now Jesus is speaking to Nicodemus, and he says these very same words. As Moses lifted up the serpent in the wilderness, so must the Son of Man be lifted up. Which is saying this, in order to believe in Jesus, what that actually means is you must believe that Jesus was sent for you and was sin for you. That God sent his own son, and his very purpose was to die upon that cross so that when you face the cross and all the images that we know are so awful even to consider, the thorns on the brow, the nails on the hands, the blood pooled beneath him, to actually believe that is the penalty for my sin on him. God made him who knew no sin to be sin for me. If that's what I believe, it's kind of undoing a lot of what religion tends to teach for a biblical faith instead. I mean, what we tend to think makes us right with God is belief in our religious background. I'm from a good family. I'm from a good church. I belong to a good denomination, whatever that is. But background is not pointed to here. Well, maybe my faith is in some ritual. I was baptized. I became a member of a church. Of course, our belief is not in a ritual that leads to eternal life. Well, maybe it's in some performance. After all, in the ancient religions, you know, you sometimes had to mutilate your own body or climb some mountain or go on some long pilgrimage, do some amazing feat. Of course, that's not belief in him either. That's belief in your performance. Sometimes we think it's belief in just having the right frame of mind. I'll have enough faith. I mean, really good, high quality faith. But listen, if your faith is in your faith, that's just another form of faith in you.
13: 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It may seem hard for younger Christians to believe, but people over 50 were raised during an era when 90% of Americans identified as Christian. These older believers were once part of a majority group that understood the mission of the church was to take control of our culture, to halt its evils. At the same time, Christians under 50 have lived their entire lives perceiving themselves as a minority that needs to make credible their faith to a secular, pluralistic culture. These distinct experiences and perceptions have a profound impact on the priorities different generations have for church ministry. It's no wonder that younger and older believers don't always see eye to eye. In his new book, The Multigenerational Church Crisis, Dr. Brian Chappell asks the question, what could be accomplished in the name of Christ if we could better understand each other? 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You can request your copy of The Multigenerational Church Crisis when you donate online at unlimitedgrace.com or by calling 844-41-GRACE. 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And now, more from Brian Chappell on today's Unlimited Grace.
10: What is this belief in him alone? This belief that God sent him and that he has sinned for me. It's total dependence on Christ's provision and not anything in me. I don't know how to explain it exactly because it's so counter what we think faith is about, being good enough or having sufficient faith or all these religious rituals that we think one has to go through. And what the Bible is saying is, no, it's dependence on another. It's not so much doing as depending. I think of it in these terms. Some years ago, Kathy and I had the opportunity to take a hike up of one of Colorado's high mountains. It wasn't a 14,000, it was something like 13,850, almost a 14,000 foot mountain. And we went with some friends of ours and their daughter named Abby Doriani at the time. Abby was an elite athlete. She was an elite athlete playing ultimate frisbee on the national championship team. I mean, this gal could run forever and like lightning. And we had the misfortune of trying to go up a mountain with her. I mean, this little antelope is, you know, she's going, and we're just trying to make it. But at some point, as she got toward the top of the climb, she stepped wrong off a rock, badly sprained her ankle, and despite all of her ability, all of her strength, could make it no further, and certainly could not make it down. Her dad was with us, huffing and puffing to keep up with her. And finally, as we got up to her and we recognized we were going to have to carry her down, her dad offered. Now, listen, all of us offered, but she didn't want the sweaty backs of any of the other men. She only wanted her dad. Now, Abby could have just said, you know, Dad, I believe you can carry me down. I mean, I think you can do it. But ultimately, that would not get her down. Ultimately, what she had to do is submit herself to letting her dad pick her up and get on his back and let him carry her. Her dependence totally on him. Not her energy, not her effort, not her background, not all the great wind and strength that she had. She had to depend upon another. And when she did, his destination became hers. That's what happens here too. If you believe in him, you will not perish, but have eternal life. Jesus died on the cross, but then what happened? He rose again and is even now at the right hand of the Father of glory. And that same Jesus is saying to you and to me, if you will depend upon me, not your ability, not your strength, not your ritual, if it's total dependence upon me, you believe I was sent for you and I was sinned for you, taking the penalty that you deserve upon a cross. When you believe that, then my destination is your destination, and that is eternity. And that means totally loved by God. That means not only totally loved, but the corruptions of our sin with we are with God put behind us. No more sin, no more suffering, no more disease, no more illness. Tears gone, pain gone, reunited with loved ones. It is the promise of heaven itself. As when God says, when the husk of this body, this mortal body dies, nonetheless, our souls are made right with God and we are united with him forever. You shall not perish. I'm not saying the body doesn't go in the grave, but the spirit that God gives us unites with him. And at the resurrection, we are made one with him, whole and pure and right forever. And that is the promise to those who are suffering from sin and from disease and hurt and grief and shame. God is saying, I will make this right. He is looking over into the darkness of our world, whether it's the darkness of our guilt, the darkness of our shame, the darkness of our grief. And he says, don't you know that I would move heaven and earth to help you? That is how much I love you. And that's exactly what he did. He helped us by giving his own son to make us right with himself as we believe in him. He was sent for me. He became sin for me so that I might be with him forever. What difference does it make? You have to think of your own life circumstance to know. I think of friends and ours. A few years ago, it was right after Christmas, and Margie, our friend, put out at the end of her driveway all the Christmas trash. And Sam, the recycling man, came, saw the big load, went and knocked on the door and said, Miss Margie, too much. She went to the end of the drive with him. Oh, Sam, please, would you please take it? Finally, he said, okay, Miss Margie, I'll take it. God bless you, Sam, she said. He cocked his head. He said, Miss Margie, are you a Christian? She said, yes. He said, isn't it great to be a Christian? It doesn't matter what you drive, doesn't matter what you've done, doesn't matter what your background is. You are with Jesus, and you're going to be with Jesus forever. She said, that really is great. She said, you know, I believe that. I wish my husband did. Because he's dying of cancer. Sam, the recycling man, there at the end of the driveway said, well then, Miss Margie, we're going to have to pray for him. And he put one hand on her shoulder, and he lifted up another hand to heaven, and he began to pray for Miss Margie's husband. Even as the neighbors drove by, Margie would look up every now and then, wonder what they were thinking. And then she wondered what Doug was thinking when he came out of the house to go to the end of the driveway to collect the paper. Sam spoke to Doug. Mr. Doug, I don't know where your heart is. But I hope you will receive Jesus Christ as your Savior, because he will make you right with God forever. And you will have eternal life no matter what happens on this earth. Nothing more was said in that meeting. A few weeks later, Doug died and went to heaven because he had believed in Jesus and named him as his Savior. A lifetime without Jesus, a lifetime lived for self, but even in his dying, recognized. Wide, wide is the ocean, high as the heavens above. Deep, deep as the deepest sea is my Savior's love. I, though so unworthy, still am a child of his care. For his word teaches me that his love reaches me everywhere. It's God's great offer to you even this day. Do you recognize the things that would separate you from God? Do you recognize the things that would say, listen, there's no reason he should care for me, that he should give his son for me? But even in saying so, be willing to say, I believe he was sent for me and he was sin for me so that I could be right with God now and forever. If that is what you believe, then God says, you are mine. And when that happens, you have eternal life in Jesus Christ now and forever. Can you believe this? Heaven starts now. Really, if there's no end, if you know that you're secure and your sins are gone, heaven starts now. There may still be a few hurdles here, some difficult things to go through. But if you're secure in him, forever safe. You are his, and he is yours forever.
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17: 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They said, Paul, you're not that great of a speaker. 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We're not even sure you're
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17: 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He says, I'm rejoicing because I'm suffering for you, but it's building up Christ's body, the church.
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23: With SRN News, I'm Bob Agnew in Washington. The American Cancer Society is highlighting action that can be taken to lower the risk of women getting cancer during this Breast Cancer Awareness Month. The organization conducted a survey of 33,000 U.S. women and found risk factor awareness is high, but many women are not taking action that they can to reduce the risk. Mental health experts say they're seeing an increase in the number of people struggling with financial stress and depression tied to online gambling platforms. A study a few months ago by Epic Research showed that the number of those being diagnosed with a gambling disorder rose more than 60% since 2018. A sports performance psychologist is highlighting the negative mental health impact of pushing children too hard when it comes to youth sports. Dr. Joseph Galasso at Baker Street Behavioral Health says his practice is seeing an increase in families seeking help. This is SRN News.
24: Foundations of Freedom, a look at America's founding principles and the leaders who shaped our nation.
25: Ronald Reagan understood that freedom sometimes requires more than quiet diplomacy. It requires moral clarity. On June 12, 1987, standing before the Brandenburg Gate in a divided Berlin, Reagan issued a direct challenge to Soviet leader Mikhail Gorbachev. Mr. Gorbachev, tear down this wall. The Berlin Wall was more than concrete and barbed wire. It represented a system that restricted movement, divided families, and denied millions the freedoms Americans often take for granted. Reagan refused to treat that division as permanent. He understood that free nations must be willing to identify the difference between liberty and oppression, and have the courage to say so. 2 years later, the Berlin Wall fell. Freedom survives when people refuse to accept tyranny as inevitable. So when freedom is challenged today, will we have the courage to defend it with the same clarity?
26: Did you know California Crosspoint Academy placed first in our region's first robotics competition last year? 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
30: Thanks and welcome to Love Never Fails Radio. We're in the studio today with Carol Lee Hall. Carol was born and raised in Oakland, California, and formed her own film company, production company, Blue Carp Productions, LLC. She formed that in January 2020 to produce some of her screenwriting projects. Prior to that, she had been a screenwriter since 2009. Carol's passion is to produce films that portray positive and important images of women, Asians, and Christians. She is seeking a market. She is seeking markets for her eight of her scripts, and seven have won or placed in 18 screenplay contests. Wow. Carol has written seven work-for-hire scripts as part of her freelance writing business. She also has 10 years of experience producing stage productions and is a very organized person. As an accomplished speaker, she has taught at various conferences and writers groups, and she is a member of several writers and film organizations, most notably Women in Film, San Francisco Bay Area, and California Writers Club. Welcome to the show, Carol. I'm so grateful to have you here.
0: Thank you, Vanessa.
30: Yes. So I was just having a discussion, yesterday about how much I enjoy video, the medium of using video for storytelling. Of course, I'm a movie buff and just love that. I love acting and, you know, I grew up in the performing arts personally, but it's just so exciting to hear about the work that you've been doing and your inspiration to bring, positive and important images of women, Asian, and Christians. What inspired you? Let's go back a little bit. Like, what was the beginning and what made you interested in pursuing this?
0: You want the short version or the long version?
30: Whichever you want to share.
0: Okay. I was a teacher before I became a writer. And so when my daughter was born, I decided I didn't want to be a teacher anymore. So I started pursuing writing. And so I actually wrote a devotional for church volunteers called For Those Who Serve, a devotional for church volunteers. And that was published like in 2006. And then I started writing a novel and I was going to get it published, but then for personal reasons, I had to take it off the market. So then I thought, well, my goal was to get my books onto the screen. So why don't I just skip writing books and just start writing screenplays? So then I started writing a lot of screenplays, sent them to different producers and agents and such. And some would say, yeah, send it to me, or no thanks, or not hear anything at all. And I did get one script optioned, but then I kind of got tired of people saying no to me. So I thought, well, I think I want to start my own production company to produce some of my own work. So I did that in 2020 and was diligently learning how to become a producer, which I, you know, didn't really know much about. And then I met my producing partner in about 2021, and together we created a sizzle reel for The Jeweled Bird. We got an investor interested in it as long as we could attach a big enough star for them. But unfortunately, we couldn't attach someone, so then they pulled out. So then we thought, okay, well, why don't we make a 10-minute proof of concept and submit it to a studio and some producers that I know who have money. And so we're doing making plans for that, but my partner passed away last year. Mm-hmm. And so I am left with this this project and trying to do it on my own. So I thought, okay, well, you know, she had directed the sizzle reel. So now I'm thinking, okay, well, now I have to become a director. So from teacher to writer, to screenwriter, to producer, and now to director, I am, I wear all those hats. And so I recently completed a crowdfunding campaign for the proof of concept, and we did reach our 100% goal of $38,500. But that's only for pre-production and hiring the cast and crew and securing locations. So I still have to get more funding for production, post-production, and distribution, which I'm planning to get through writing grants, applying for grants, and possibly holding an in-person fundraiser next year. And if, you know, those, if I still need enough more, then I would probably do another crowdfunding campaign. So that's where I am today. And I have this project here about human trafficking in the early 1900s, San Francisco Chinatown.
30: Yeah, I was just looking at a little bit of the backstory. So this is a mother's fight to save her daughter from exploitation, set in the against the backdrop of in the early 20th century Chinatown sex trade. Wow. Mm-hmm. Wow, wow, wow. And beautiful cinematography. I'm looking at some of the sizzle reel now, and also your flat sheets here with, you know, the imagery for the film, and it's just gorgeous. And so, you know, I have worked quite a bit on the issue of human trafficking in San Francisco, and, you know, the portion about the brothels is always sort of the dirty little secret that the city keeps. They don't, you know, they don't want to really talk about that. They might talk about the street trafficking that is happening over, you know, in the Mission District or on in the Tenderloin, the drug, you know, survival sex, drug-related sex work is probably the way they would characterize that, because somehow when people are drug addicted and sell sex, that's considered, you know, them supporting their habit. It's maybe a not coercive or whatever, but they don't, you know, a lot of the time the leadership in San Francisco doesn't want to talk about the fact that we have these, you know, that we have brothels in Chinatown. And so it's a bit of a touchy subject, I guess, is my point in bringing this up. And so I wanted to know if you had been met with any opposition to publishing this story, or, you know, have people been very supportive, and do people find the story to ring true? I mean, does it bring anything up, even within, you know, culturally speaking, there's some shame, you know, around it. Sometimes we don't want that story to be told. So we are going to need to take a break. So I'm going to leave people on a little bit of a cliffhanger. I'd love for you to answer that question when we come back. But I am so grateful that you've had all these tops, you know, twists and turns. I'm sorry to hear about your business partner passing away, but so grateful that you're willing to pick up the baton, if you will, and keep going, moving forward. We'll be right back. And thank you for listening to Love Never Fails Radio.
22: 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We'll be right back with more right after these messages.
1: Hey, my name is Gabe Garcia. I'm the lead pastor at New City Church in Oakland, California. We love Oakland, and we believe God loves Oakland as well. And we want to do everything we can to make our city shine. That's why we love partnering with Vanessa Russell and Love Never Fails. They're working day in and day out to end human trafficking on the streets of Oakland and all throughout the Bay Area. And I've seen

0: create films about women, about Asians, about Christians. And she has a film that she's working on at the moment called The Jeweled Bird. And she has done some crowdfunding. She is going to be looking for grants and so on. And this story, and amongst some of her other, you know, she has many other screenplays and films that she's worked on. But this particular story is about a mother's fight to save her daughter from exploitation in the early 20th century in Chinatown sex trade. And really speaks about historical injustices that are at the root cause of this situation. So tell me, the question I asked before the break was, have you met any opposition to producing this film? Because I have noticed that there's a desire to kind of keep this hidden. And how do people that are in the community in Chinatown feel about it?
1: Well, I haven't had opposition to it in terms of it being about human trafficking, mm-hmm. but I've come up against obstacles of, you know, people who, you know, you ask, you know, for funding and then, you know, they don't give it. And it's more of a general kind of, you know, opposition. Mm-hmm. Because the story takes place in 1911 San Francisco, mm-hmm. it kind of gives a little bit of a distance from today mm-hmm. and kind of like good science fiction, you know, that talks about today's issues. I'm hoping that this period piece will be able to bring up the issue in a like non-threatening way right. so that people would be more interested in hearing about it. And then, you know, in their own mind, they'll say, hey, this stuff is still happening today. And, you know, what can we do about that? So that's what my hope is, that this will raise awareness of human trafficking. And not, you know, because sometimes when people say, oh, I've got a movie about human trafficking, in their mind, they might think, ooh, I don't want to hear about that. I don't want to see a movie about that. And so, and then a lot of trafficking movies, you know, might leave you down, might make you feel guilty, might, you know, leave you with a lot of negative feelings. But this one is different because it's inspirational and ends with hope. And, you know, if they could do it back then, you know, there's a chance we could do it today. So, so that's what,
0: it sounds like your hope is to open up the conversation without, you know, without calling anybody out per se today. And the truth of the matter is that this is happening everywhere.
1: Right.
0: It's been happening for a very long time everywhere. Mm-hmm. And at the root of it, right? So now let's dig into that. At the root of that, right? We know that, you know, crimes against women and these kinds, you know, in sexual nature, you know, it's been happening since the beginning of time. And, you know, women have been treated as chattel and property. And so it's no wonder that, you know, it's kind of moved on from that to this notion of empowered sex work. But tell me about The Jeweled Bird. I mean, is that you know, what's does the story help uncover the root causes or speak to any themes that you would like to share without giving away the plot?
1: Mm-hmm. Well, I think the story, I mean, is going to appeal to not just people who are interested in this particular problem, but it also has universal themes that would appeal to anyone, anybody who's ever been abused, taken advantage of, made to feel worthless. It will bring out that, you know, that person is loved and cared for and very important. And mm-hmm. so, you know, that's kind of like an overall sort of universal theme that anybody can relate to. In terms of human trafficking, you know, I'm hoping that, you know, people will see, oh, you know, this is how it happened back then. And this is how, you know, they this is how they fought against

0: against it, and this is how they made inroads and shut down a lot of the brothels, and you know, made human trafficking pretty much slow to a trickle back then. And so perhaps some of those methods can be used today. I mean, a lot of it, I guess it, the theme is together we are stronger. You know, the back then, Donaldina Cameron was the name of the person who was spearheading this movement. Cameron House in San Francisco is named after her, but she had an interpreter named Tian Fu Wu, who was also very important. In fact, a street was named after her recently in San Francisco, right next to the building where the mission was. That the mission itself, the building is still there, and today it houses what they call Cameron House. And right now, the focus that Cameron House has is on social services for immigrants, for young people, for the people of Chinatown, to get different types of services. They do have, I think, something about domestic violence against women, but they don't actually focus on human trafficking right now, because I guess at a certain point they thought, well, we don't really need it anymore. And so unfortunately that need has come up more. So, so, you know, Donaldina Cameron and her workers, you know, they just didn't do it alone. They had help from many people. They had help from the police. They had help from the community. They had help from the victims and, you know, just the people of Chinatown. And so they didn't do it alone, but together they are stronger. So, you know, that's probably something that is true for anything, but that's how, I mean, at least how I view it, that how they fought it and overcame it back then.
1: Yeah, beautiful. Yeah, this is, so I didn't know the backstory of Cameron House. Thank you for sharing that with me. I'm looking here at the profile of Donaldina, and remarkable, you know, starting in 1908, really based on the Chinese immigrants coming in the 1849 gold rush and being mistreated, sold as wives, prostitutes, and house slaves. And then it looks like here in 1873, five women organized the Presbyterian Women's Occidental Board of Foreign Missions that went on to inform what is happening today at Donaldina or at Cameron House. So very cool. And also just giving Deanna Moon Chan a shout out that she was the first Chinese social worker at Cameron House. So such rich information here. I love this. Mm-hmm. And so important because, you know, here we had people being brought over to build mines and, you know, paid very low work wages and build railroads. And then they ended up being exploited in other ways, right? The labor trafficking, and then they became sexually exploited. And so I love that you're telling that story. It's so very much needed. I want to take a quick break. I want to come back. And I do have a question about how you came up with the name, the Jeweled Bird. But then I'd also love to hear from you about any other projects that you have going on. Or is this your primary focus? It sounds like you have your hands plenty full with the Jeweled Bird. But Love Never Fails is in the process of starting a new pathway in our IT Biz Tech Academy that is going to be using film. And so I want to share a little bit of that with you and maybe even get some of your insight on the process. So we're going to come right back and answer a few more questions here with Carol. 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
1: And welcome back to Love Never Fails Radio. We, again, are in the studio today with Carol Lee Hall, and we're talking about her new film that is she is fundraising for and she's building at the moment, called The Jeweled Bird. And other screenplays that she's written and other works that she's been involved in as a film production company owner, Blue Carp Productions specifically. And so, Carol, tell me, how'd you come up with the name, The Jeweled Bird?
0: Well, back then, as maybe even today, these women who were sex slaves, you know, they were dolled up and, you know, given nice clothing and makeup and so that they would look appealing, and they were very pretty, but then they were still caged like birds. They were not free. And so, just like a bird in a cage, you know, is there, it looks nice. It's not free. It just stays there in the cage. And these women were like in cages, some literally, some figuratively, and they were not free, and they were, you know, dressed up and made to look pretty, but they were still like caged birds. So that's where we got the title from.
1: Yeah, it's very, very good. Very, very good. And, you know, some people, you know, we've kind of gotten away from the imagery of, you know, people being caged. I'm glad you don't have anything like that on your, you know, in your imagery. It's just really a metaphor, but we've gotten away from ropes and cages in the anti-trafficking space. But I can't make the point, you know, enough about the psychological warfare and the cage over the mind. And so I was just curious, how did you inform yourself about this process and, you know, how to create this film and how did you know what to write?
0: Well, I first was inspired to write the first script back in 2012 when I attended a book signing for a book called Fierce Compassion by Catherine and Kristen Wong that was held at Cameron House. And so I read the book and thought, wow, this would make a really good story. And so many iterations later, the script became The Jeweled Bird. So that was, what, 14 years ago when I first started. So this is a very important project to me. And I think it's important in a social way as well, because, you know, it talks about human trafficking, but brings it out in a way that people will want to come and see.
1: Yeah, absolutely. It sounds like it has many different elements, you know, the mother and daughter dynamic, exploitation, some of the social justice issues around, you know, bringing people here and then enslaving them in these various ways. It is, you know, this topics specifically around trafficking, I think, and the enslavement of the mind, the caging of the mind, is a topic that is widely debated, right? So some people say, I'm liberated. You know, I've heard many survivors, usually the survivors that are currently being trafficked or recently exited, they've embraced a mindset that this is what they want to do, that this is their choice, that this is, this is their agency, their free will. Mm-hmm. And if you talk to them a few years after they exit, they will tell you that was nothing further than the truth. But they had to tell themselves that in order to cope with the excruciating pain and abuse that they were enduring. So they had to, very much like Stockholm syndrome, right? Align with the pain because it made it easier, right? Mm-hmm. Do you touch on that at all in your film?
0: I think a lot of them, they just resign themselves to the fact, okay, well, this is my life now, so I better just do the best I can at this.
1: Right.
0: And so, so they are resigned to it.
1: Mm-hmm.
0: So back then, a lot of them were tricked into coming, being promised jobs, being nannies or working in a restaurant, but never sex trafficking. And so, when they get here and they were surprised and all that. And it's a different story for each person, but many of them are similar stories. They were tricked. They were sold here by their parents who had needed money. And so that's how they got here.
1: Usually told the wrong thing. Usually told, we're going to educate your daughter. We're going to, most parents are not being told, we're going to sell your child for sex. They say, we're going to give your daughter a better life. We're going to take her here and give her opportunities to get jobs and educate and send money home and, all of that. But there was never that intention. And out of desperation, many of them say, here, take my daughter and I hope you can do a better job with her than I can, because I can barely keep food in her mouth, right? So, that's interesting. So, do you, just thinking of your other pieces of work, is there a common theme or is it totally different topics?
0: I wrote in different genres. I mean, I've got a romantic comedy. I've got a historical television series that actually, I have a shopping agreement with some producers. That one is called Lady of Devices, and it's based on a book series called Lady of Magnificent Devices. Mm-hmm. And I don't know if you've heard of steampunk science fiction, but it's kind of like science fiction that takes place in the past, kind of like Jules Verne or the Wild Wild West. Mm-hmm. And so you have a lot of, mechanical machines that they didn't really have back then. And other things like that. And so anyway, this story takes place in like the 1860s in the United Kingdom. And so the producers that are shopping it around have somebody over there who is, looking for a way to get it produced over there, because that's where it takes place. So we have this shopping agreement. And then, if some progress seems to be made, then we renew it until we get more progress. And then if it doesn't seem to be going anywhere, then, we have the option to, just stop. So the original author, Shelley Adina, they have an agreement with her and they have an agreement with me because I wrote the pilot for it. So that's something, that's hopefully going to come about sometime in the near future. But we'll see.
1: Very cool.
0: And I have other projects. I have a family dramedy called Ryan's Treasure Hunt. And I actually sort of condensed it for a drama camp that I held at my church, and for kids to do it for a week and then perform the play for their parents. And so I've done that. And then So 2 years, for 2 years I did this theater camp. And then a long time ago, I was doing a lot of stage plays at my old church. I was in charge of the Christmas program, where we had a musical Christmas play every year. And so I was a producer and sometimes a director on that. And then my church that I go to now, I was doing Vacation Bible School. You know, back then it was 2 weeks long. And so sometimes we had to stretch out, you know, the VBS material that was for 5 days and make it 10 days. And then you have, we did these, you know, 10-minute dramas that, you know, had a cliffhanger at the end. And then the next day they want to come back and see the rest of it. And so that I did that a lot. So I even though I don't have a lot of experience in film directing, I do have a lot in stage production and directing. So that I take that, I bring it over to my film process.
1: Wow. Well, we're going to take a quick break. I want to talk about the technical side of all of this, because there's so much that you have had to learn in order to deliver, you know, in these myriad of ways. And so I want to, you know, for the students that we're going to be starting our pilot program with, I want them to hear that. And I want, you know, the listening audience to know the effort that you put forward to be, you know, to bring these works of art to bear. So we'll be right back. And thanks for listening to Love Never Fails Radio.
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1: And welcome back to Love Never Fails Radio. We again are in the studio today with Carol Lee Hall, and talking about the wide range of films that she's produced over the years. And I'd love for you to, so as I mentioned, we, IT Biz is actually our tech academy, and we have a sales pathway, project management, technician, entrepreneurship, customer service, and we're in the process of adding a pilot pathway, which is a film pathway. And we are doing that under the leadership of Victor Gomez, who has just graduated with his bachelor's in film, and then our in-house MFT, LaWanda Marrero, who will be providing the clinical support to people that are going to be using film as a medium to document some of their life's experience. And our IT Biz Tech Academy students, there are hundreds of them, they have life experiences that range from human trafficking to incarceration to addiction, and some of them just an average life in the Bay Area, just plenty of fun all by itself. And so you know, they're going to be documenting something that has been a pivotal portion of their life experience. And so, you know, what are your suggestions to someone who's like, I want to make a film? How do you get started?
0: Well, for myself, I did not go the traditional way of going to film school and learning all this stuff in college. Yeah. I learned all of this stuff by myself, mm-hmm. By reading books, by going to seminars, doing online study. In fact, you know, there's a lot of things that I need to learn because now I have to be a director. There were a lot of things I needed to learn to be a producer. And so that's one reason why I joined Women in Film San Francisco Bay Area, is so that I could hang around people who have done that and learn from them. And so, you know, a lot of that has helped, besides my past experience with producing stage plays. And so for directing, you know, I know where to, I know how to tell directors where to stand and how to say their lines. But in terms of things like what kind of lighting will give me the best mood, or what kind of, where should we do the sound, and, you know, what are the best shots to take and things like that. Those are things that I have to learn. And right now I have the people who helped helped us with the sizzle reel. A lot of them have agreed to come back and work on the proof of concept. And so it helps when I surround myself with people who know these things, that the things that I don't know how. And so the director of photography, you know, she says, oh, well, I'm very good at helping first time directors achieve their vision. And so that helps me. And then the my producer, the production manager, you know, he helped on the sizzle reel in many different ways. And so he has a lot of experience in producing films. And so, you know, hair and makeup and costumes and set design, you know, I've got all these people who are helping me with this project. And so surrounding yourself with people who know what they're doing helps a lot.
1: Yeah, I think that's what I'm gathering, is like a really great lesson. Ask for help. Ask for help. And, you know, we've learned this saying, you know, fake it till you make it. And well, I don't know, maybe I'm the only one, but yeah, I learned that very early on. And I'll just say that that goes so far, but it, there is something to be said for being transparent and saying, hey, I want to learn this. I know I'm capable. I, you know, I know that I could do it, but, and I, you know, I can rough through it and I could do a lot of trial and error, but I could do it a lot faster if you would, you know, do it with me, because you've done it before, right? So, yeah. So you are just humbly asking for help and doing some trial and error as you go about it and seeing some good results as a result.
0: Yeah, I'm, that's what's happening.
1: Nice. Are you using AI at all in the work that you're doing to learn, or to learn best practices?
0: I'm actually using AI a lot to help me write grant proposals. I mean, I write down, I answer the questions the best I can, and then I ask the AI, well, can you make this sound better? And so, or what am I missing? And so it helps me figure that out. I go, oh, wow, this is really great. And I think it, the process is going faster than if I tried to do everything myself without AI. And so it's not, I'm not going to tell the AI to, oh, do everything for me. Just write the whole grant for me. I'm not going to do that. But you know, it'll, it's more of a tool that I use to help me just say my ideas, state my ideas in a better way, that so that people will understand them.
1: Yeah, and then using it as an editor, right?
0: Right, right. And then also when I made some storyboards for the crowdfunding campaign video, I used AI. I tried to use, I used like four different AI programs. And I have to say, they're all pretty stupid still. Because, you know, I would ask them to change something, and then they would change it, but then they change something else too. And I say, no, I don't want that, that change, just this one thing. And then you go back and forth, and until they finally get it right, or they may not get it right.
1: Right.
0: And so, so, you know, I've tried using AI for storyboards, and actually I am partnering with California Crosspoint Academy, which is a school that many years ago I used to teach at when it was called Chinese Christian Schools. And we are going to be, they have this shadowing mentoring program that where their students, you know, learn by observing and being mentored by somebody. And so they asked if, you know, some of their students could help out on the set, you know, volunteer to like carry things and, you know, watch how the sound mixer does his job and what the gaffer does and what the key grip does and all that. And so I'm still trying, we're still trying to figure out how they can do it, depending on how the, if I get a union crew, you know, they have all sorts of rules where that you have to follow. But if it's a non-union crew, then you don't have to follow those rules. So, you know, I am, you know, open to the idea of, you know, having students shadow these people who are part of the crew so that they can learn about their job and also at the same time help out on the set with, you know, whatever they need help with. So, yeah, I don't know if your students are open to that or not, or, you know, whether that's something that we can talk about later on.
1: Oh, yeah, I think so. I'd love to connect you with Victor and see if you guys can support each other. He is just elated about this project. And I am elated because I just love this medium. And I love that people get to tell their story in this way, because I think it's just so powerful. So yeah, so I will connect the two of you and we will hopefully see what happens. This is getting exciting. This is awesome. Okay. Well, we're going to have to take a quick break. We're going to come back and allow the listening audience to know how they can connect with you, how they can support your films and your work. We'll be right back. And thanks for listening to Love Never Fails Radio.
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1: And welcome back to Love Never Fails Radio. We have just been having a great time talking about all of the work that Carol has done. And I'd love for the listening audience to have a way to connect with you. How can they support your work and reach out to you for more information?
0: Oh, okay. Well, I finished the crowdfunding campaign, as I mentioned before, but I'm still fundraising for production and post-production and distribution. And I do have a fiscal sponsor called From the Heart Productions. And so if you want to contribute to the movie, it's tax deductible. So if you need a tax deduction, this would be a great way to get one. You can send a check to From the Heart Productions. But I think, you know, if I tell you the address and all that, it probably would go over your head since you'd have to write it down as I'm saying it. But I'll give you my email address and then you can get the information that way. You can also donate online through PayPal, their PayPal link too. But all that information I can send you if you email me. So you can email me at info@bluecarpproductions.com. That's info@bluecarpproductions.com. Carp like the fish. So, yeah. And it's productions with an S. And so that's how you can ask me for information about donating to this film. Also, if you happen to be super rich, or you know somebody who super rich who would like to invest in the feature film, we do have the feature film is at least $5 million. That's if we film it in Seattle. But if we film it in San Francisco, it'd be more than that. But if you're interested in equity investing in the feature film, that means you get a return on your investment. You can email me at that same email address, or you can call me too. I'll give you my phone number. It's 510-565-0619. So, and if you wanted to look at the trailer, you can go to jeweledbird.com. That's JEWELEDBIRD.com. And then click watch the trailer now. And so you can see the 2-minute sizzle reel that we have, and imagine in your mind, okay, well, we're going to, she's going to expand it to a 10-minute proof of concept. And so the proof of concept is basically a piece of the feature film that has a beginning, middle, and end that actually can stand alone by itself. And so, we're planning to enter this proof of concept film into different film festivals that, and try to, you know, enter the bigger ones, because the trailer, we entered into some smaller contests, but the bigger ones don't have trailer categories. So we want to be able to gain the interest of investors and stars by doing this proof of concept. And we also will want to make it available to libraries, to anti-human trafficking groups, to faith-based organizations, to Asian history organizations and police organizations, and so that I really want to let young people be able to see it because of the what it's about. You know, it might be rated R, but I'm aiming for a PG-13 rating so that people 12 and up can view it, because, you know, in my opinion, you guys probably know more than I do that, you know, a lot of time the demand for this stuff starts when you're young. Mm-hmm. And we want to educate the young people. So to, you know, watch out for signs of, you know, manipulation and things like that. And also, you know, to decide early not to be a partaker in this kind of thing. And so, I'd really like to get young people to be able to watch it. And so, in fact, you know, when it's done, you know, as a thank you to Vanessa for allowing me to be on her podcast, I will give Love Never Fails a digital copy of the 10-minute proof of concept when it comes out. Yay. And so you can show it anytime you want to, you know, your fundraising gala, or, you know, to your students, or to whoever you want to show it to. So,
1: thank you. Yeah, thank you so much, Carol.
0: Yeah.
1: Thank you for being on the show, and thank you for prioritizing this important work and being courageous in bringing this forward. I, you know, we just have a few seconds left, and I just wanted to encourage the listening audience to support what you're doing. It's so important that we support each other like this.
0: Right.
1: So, it's really good. Just a few things before the time is up. I wanted to remind you all that we have quite a few things that we have coming up. Right now, we have a Fight for Love class for men, a 12-step recovery class that's going on for men. And that is, I believe it's on Wednesdays. And it's Wednesdays starting on September 2nd, but you can join now through December 16th, and it's at the Community Engagement Center in Hayward. Reach out to Albert at loveneverfailsus.com if you'd like to get involved with that. It's also accessible via Zoom. So if you can't come in person and maybe you're in another state, please join us anyway. Also, we have a Faith in Action Church Coalition Summit that's happening from 9 to 2 p.m. And we're going to be talking about all these kinds of things, but predominantly protecting our children in an online world. And so October 22nd, 9 to 2 p.m. at Glad Tidings Family Life Complex, also in Hayward. And we're really excited about that. And then just to save the dates, November 7th, we have our Thanksgiving Gratitude Outreach Party from 1 to 4:30 at San Jose City Hall. And then on December the 12th, we have our Christmas celebration from 1 to 4:30 at the Love Never Fails Community Engagement Center in Hayward. So please mark those dates, come out and be with us. And just as we come to a close here, I always want to remind you, if you're listening and maybe you haven't heard it before, or perhaps you need to hear it again, I always want to remind you that you are blessed.
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4: With SRN News, I'm Bob Agnew in Washington. The U.S. Supreme Court is expected to hear several high-profile cases in its new term. The High Court will reconvene on Monday for a new 9-month term and is expected to consider whether laws that ban semi-automatic rifles violate the Second Amendment, as well as the legality of voting laws that require proof of citizenship. The justices will also decide how much authority parents have over children who identify as transgender. A new report claims a New York prosecutor did not review witness statements in the case of an alleged gang rape at Cornell University frat house. NBC News says it found a university police spoke to witnesses about the alleged sexual assault at the frat house, but that the district attorney did not review the statements before deciding not to bring charges in that case and did not, therefore, do proper research before making his final decision. This is
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5: Welcome to Turning Point Weekend Edition. If life seems more urgent and unsettled these days, it could be due to a rise in spiritual warfare. To interview Dr. Jeremiah about The Battle for Your Soul, his new book and teaching series on spiritual warfare, here's special guest Sheila Walsh.
6: You sense it, don't you? A force in the world actively working against your peace, your family, and your faith. Well, the Bible calls this spiritual warfare. And while the reality of this unseen battle can sound intimidating, Dr. David Jeremiah wants to offer a liberating truth. You have nothing to fear in Christ. For too long, the topic of spiritual warfare has been shrouded in confusion and sensationalism. For these reasons, in the next few minutes, we cut through the noise to give you the clear biblical perspective you need. Dr. Jeremiah will point us to Scripture, where we will discover that we are not helpless targets, but victors in Christ. He wants us to know that it's time to stop walking in fear and start living in the confidence of the one who has already overcome the world. The unseen war is real, but your victory is already secured. So, if you're ready for this fascinating discussion, help me welcome pastor, teacher, author, and my very dear friend, Dr. David Jeremiah. I'm excited about this one.
7: I can tell.
6: Over the years, I've had the privilege of interviewing you. We've talked about so many different subjects. This one seems a little more intimidating, spiritual warfare. Why did you determine to do this and at this time?
7: Because, Sheila, everywhere I've gone over these last months, it's just been so evident that this is going on. Yeah. Maybe the best way to say that, the way people will understand it is, and maybe you've said this because I know we've said it at home, something is different about what's happening right now. Yeah. Something is different. Yeah. And everybody wonders what it is. I believe that one of the things that's very different is the intensity of the enemy trying to take us out.
6: Now, you have been preaching faithfully for many years. Have you taught on spiritual warfare before?
7: Yes, I did a series on spiritual warfare some years ago. And then when I taught the book of Ephesians, we covered it there because that's where most of it is. And we've talked about it, but not anything like the intensity with which we're dealing with it now.
6: Yeah. What I find fascinating in your teaching, you talk about biblical secrets of spiritual warfare. Why do you call them secrets?
7: Well, they're not secrets because nobody can figure them out. They're secrets because they've not been revealed.
6: Wow.
7: You know, in the Bible, oftentimes a secret is something that has not yet been revealed. Like in the New Testament, you have the introduction of the church, but it was unknown in the Old Testament. It was a secret in the Old Testament. This is a secret. And, you know, the Bible tells us that there are things we should know about spiritual warfare, and they're secrets to most people, but after we get done with this, it won't be secrets anymore.
6: Excellent. I can't wait. Now, you talk in your teaching, you've got four specific areas: the war zone, the war, the weapons, and the warrior.
7: Yeah.
6: So let's start with the war zone.
7: Okay. The spiritual war that we fight, though it affects our bodies, doesn't really happen in our bodies. It happens in our souls, in that immaterial part of us that's who we are, the part that goes to heaven when we die as Christians, when we're absent from the body and present with the Lord. Your soul is that part of you that's real, but oftentimes get pushed to the side because we're so intrigued with the body.
6: Why is it so important for each one of us to protect our soul?
7: Because, Sheila, the soul is the part of you that relates to God. You say, well, what about my body? Your body can't relate to God because God doesn't have a body, right? He's a spirit. So if you're going to relate to God, you have to relate to him through your soul. And if you let your soul get battered, beaten, and destroyed, your relationship with God is going to suffer major hits.
6: Mm-hmm. Can your soul be possessed by anything but God?
7: You know, I think there's a veiled question there. Mm-hmm. Can we be possessed by demons or all that? And my understanding of that has always been that if you have the Holy Spirit in you, you can't be possessed by two things. The Holy Spirit possesses you when you become a Christian, but you can be obsessed by the devil.
6: Right.
7: Somebody said he may not be in your heart, but he can sit on your shoulder, you know, and he will give you grief. I don't believe it's possible for a Christian to be demon possessed, to be controlled by Satan, because the Holy Spirit is within you. He won't let that happen.
6: So that's a war zone. So let's talk about the war. In battle for your soul, you say it takes place in three different areas: the battle around you, the battle inside you, and the battle above you. Let's start with the battle around you.
7: Well, let me just first of all say, Sheila, that those three categories come from an ancient theologian by the name of Augustine, where he introduced to us the phrase, the world, the flesh, and the devil.
6: Right.
7: Those are the three enemies of every Christian: the world, the flesh, and the devil. The world is the enemy around you. The flesh is the enemy inside of you, and the devil is the enemy above you. Hmm. The enemy around you, the world, is the pressure you face because you live in this world. In Romans, it says, don't let the world squeeze you into its mold. The famous passage, Romans 12, 1 and 2. What that means is there's a system in place in this world that's different than what Christianity is. And it's opposed to Christianity. And it continually is trying to get you to live according to the tenets of that philosophy. And that's why Paul wrote, don't let that world system squeeze you into its mold. You stand strong for Christ. Don't become like the world. The world is materialism and all the things that you can see. The world cares very little for the soul. The world cares only for the things they can touch and feel and count.
6: What about the war within?
7: The war within is the flesh. And I like to say that more than anything else, the flesh is indicative of the old nature. The flesh in you is everything you were before you were a Christian. And what some people are surprised about is when you become a Christian, the flesh doesn't go away. And I always tell people, if you don't believe that, ask your husband or your wife, and they will tell you that that is a true statement. The flesh, the old nature, is the part of you that wants to keep you from having victory in your life, and that's what that is.
6: And the battle above you?
7: The battle above you is Satan, and the Bible says Satan goes around like a roaring lion seeking whom he may devour, and he's got a plan for each one of us to seduce us, and he knows exactly what our weaknesses are. We're going to talk about some of the things that are useful to Satan in bringing us away from the dynamic soul God wants us to be.
6: I have to honestly say, having the privilege of reading this earlier, I think this is one of the most profound, important books that you have written in a long, long time. I read everything you write. My husband and I watch it on television, but this is so practical for the world that we are living in right now. And you say that we all face two wars, a revolutionary war of the soul and a civil war of the soul.
7: Well, I'm trying to be a little cute with that, Sheila, but the revolutionary war is the war that you have with God before you become a Christian. The Bible says when you become a Christian, you make peace with God. Before you become a Christian, you are at enmity with God. If you don't remember those days as Christians, you know you didn't love God. God loved you, but you were his enemy. When you become a Christian, you have peace with God. That's the Revolutionary War. Mm-hmm. But once you become a Christian, conflict doesn't go away. And that's a surprise to most people. I started the introduction to this book with a statement that goes like this. If God is so good, why am I doing so bad? You know, that's the way a lot of people feel. If God is in my heart, if I'm a Christian, why do I still fight all these battles that I'm fighting?
6: I love the fact that you lay out so many of the battles that we can relate to. So I want to talk about the first one is the war with pride. You call it the seedbed of sin. Why do you call pride the seedbed of sin?
7: Pride is the original sin. Pride is the sin of Lucifer when he said, I will be like the Most High God. He decided he didn't want to worship God. He wanted to be God. And he was thrown out of heaven with the angels and has been terrorizing us ever since. But pride is an attempt to put something else in the place of God in your life. And it is not only the original sin, it's the fundamental sin. Just about all of the other sins find their roots in pride. And you know what's interesting about pride? It's a quiet sin. It's a sin that you can have in your heart, and nobody needs to know about it unless you open your big mouth and let them find out. But pride is a very, very difficult thing for people to understand. And the Bible says to us that God does not do well with the proud. Mm. He wants us to be humble.
6: Yeah. You also talk about the battlefield of temptation. Now, even Jesus was tempted.
7: Right. You know, Sheila, a lot of times people think temptation is sin, but temptation isn't sin. It couldn't possibly be sin because Jesus was tempted three times and Jesus was perfect. Yeah. Temptation's not sin. Yielding to it is sin. You know, somebody said it this way, temptation knocks at the door. But if you unlock the door and let it in, that's the sin.
6: Right.
7: You know, sin is yielded to temptation, but temptation is fierce and it affects everybody in this room. I preached on it and I said, I always wonder if my messages are applicable to everybody in church. Today, I'm absolutely certain that everybody in church is a candidate for this message because it's about temptation.
6: You write too about lust. Is lust different than temptation?
7: Well, temptation is the urge to get involved in lust. Temptation is the door into lust. Lust is not fun to talk about, not easy to talk about. And it's not just sex. It's the lust of the flesh and the lust of the mind. Lust is wanting something that's not yours and seeking to take that to yourself when it doesn't belong to you.
6: How do we protect ourselves and our families? Because if you listen to commercials at the moment on television, it's like you deserve this, you deserve that. It's all about more, more, more. How do we protect our souls?
7: Well, you're talking about the materialism issues that come. It's interesting to me. I never thought about this until I wrote this book. Did you know that materialism is kind of like the major enemy? Because at the end of the book of Revelation, there's a whole chapter about the end of it, about how the markets are destroyed and how they come to an end. The Bible says this, you can't love God and mammon. And mammon is a synonym for materialism. Materialism is the love of everything you can see, feel, touch, grab, as opposed to God, who no man has ever seen, and the spiritual things that are a part of the soul. And today that's a big, big problem. And it's not just a problem in the world, it's a problem in the church.
6: Let's talk about one that people might not think of as a battlefield, jealousy. Why is that so detrimental?
7: You know what, Sheila? Jealousy shrinks your soul.
6: Yes.
7: It just shrinks it. Amen. You get so caught up in what other people have that you wish you had. Mm. In this chapter, I talk about the different circles of jealousy. You know, for instance, I'm not jealous of any dentists that I know. You know, but my problem would be being jealous of another pastor who's a gifted orator who everybody's talking about, and they're talking about him instead of talking about me. I could be jealous of that. I must confess to you that I probably have been jealous of that over the years. I'm not now, but I have been. And I'll tell you what helps you with that more than anything else is having a good wife. Yeah. Your wife helps you with that. And then, what jealousy is, it's a very formal statement that I am not happy with what God has given me and how he's equipped me and how he's gifted me. I want something from somebody else. God has done more for them than he's done for me. Mm-hmm. And that's not true, no matter who you are.
6: One of the things that you teach on in this series, which I related to, and from interviews we've done in the past, I know you do too, and that is the battlefield of discouragement. Talk to us about
7: that. Well, somebody asked me one day, of all these things that Satan uses to get to you, which one does he use on you the most? And that's it, discouragement. Discouragement can be used to just take you out of the game completely. It can shut you down.
6: So let me ask you, you work so hard, we know that. So you wake up and it's Sunday morning and you know you have to preach and you feel discouraged. What do you do?
7: Well, you know what? If you'd have asked me that 2 or 3 years ago, I wouldn't give you the same answer that I'm giving you right now, mm-hmm. because I've had some moments like that these last months. When I got myelitis on Labor Day in 23, mm-hmm. I didn't preach for a couple of months. Then I tried to preach and ended up preaching from a chair, which just destroyed me. I couldn't. My wife thought it was great, but I couldn't stand it. And then I got to be able to stand up and preach. But the disease that I have has a very unpredictable cycle. Some days you're going to feel really good, but you might have some days you don't feel bad. It's incredible how Satan keeps track of that and makes as many of those days as Sunday as he can.
6: Wow.
7: And I've had a lot of Sundays when I would wake up and think, there's just no way. But you know what? When you step and you believe God and you trust him and you walk forward, it's one of the most amazing experiences. I actually told people there have been Sundays over the last 2.5 years where I felt like I was standing in the pulpit, but I wasn't preaching. I was standing over watching me preach because I wasn't even aware sometimes of how I was doing it. I knew there was no way to do it, but God helped me. And, you know, some of the victories we've had, Sheila, I went to preach in Myrtle Beach when I was still in a chair. And in order for me to do this, they would bring a pulpit out here and the pulpit would have to have an opening in it. So when you sat at the pulpit, your knees could go under the pulpit and you could get close enough so the pulpit could help you. And I went to Myrtle Beach and they took me out on the platform. I looked and the pulpit was solid in the back. There was no place for my knees. If I was going to use my notes, I was going to be doing this. And I just said, wow. What do I do? I didn't hear any voices, but I stood up and I've been standing up ever since that happened. And you know what? I preach 3 sermons every weekend within a 24-hour period. And I preach between 37 and 42 minutes every time I preach. So it isn't, you know, normal. What we do is not normal. Now, I don't eat dinner on Sunday until about 3 o'clock because I'm so tired. But the Lord gives me the strength to do that, and it's what I live for. I live for that. I live for it because I love so much to do what God's called me to do.
6: So we've talked about some of the battles that we fight. Let's talk about who we fight. There is a very real devil, but he's not some cartoon character in a red costume with a pitchfork, is he?
7: No. Sheila, here's a good way to illustrate that. If somebody said to you, who is the opposite of God? Many of you would say,

0: But that's not necessarily true, is it?
1: You know, one of the reasons I think that's both true and not true is I hate it when I hear people stand up and make fun of Satan, like, you know, well, I'm going to get you, Satan. You're in trouble, Satan. You don't know who you're dealing with, Satan. You're dealing with, and I see that, and you do too. You've seen it. That's such a dangerous thing to do. Don't do that. Yeah. You are not able to do that. You can do that in the power of Christ and in the Holy Spirit, but you and Satan, just you and Satan, that's a bad match. You don't want to do that. But the other side of that is the scripture also says, greater is he that is in you than he that is in the world. So if you have the Holy Spirit in you, you know that that's going to be okay.
0: In that Ephesians 6 passage, it talks about the battle we're in, but it also talks about not just Satan, but the rulers of darkness. Who are the rulers of darkness?
1: The rulers of darkness, I believe, Sheila, that's Satan's network. You know, he took some of the angels with him when he fell from heaven, and he has a network of angels, evil angels, that help him. In some ways, it seems as if the scripture teaches he has geographical angels, because the prince of Persia in the book of Daniel was an angel, and he was very much involved in that particular part of the country. So I don't know all of the organizational structure of Satan's domain, but it's not just Satan. It's Satan and his angels, Satan and his demons, and they are well organized and profoundly educated and know everything there is to know about us.
0: So let's move on to the weapons of our warfare.
1: Okay.
0: The armor of God that is talked about in Ephesians 6, how often do we need to put this on?
1: Well, I had a teacher in seminary named Ray Stedman. He put it on every morning. He got up every morning and literally put on the armor of God.
0: Amen.
1: And actually, I found the little prayer where he did that, and I put it in the book. So if you get the book, you'll find his prayer to put on the whole armor. But I think we can take that in a literal way as putting on the armor. More than anything else, we should understand what the armor is and what it does for us. And go through those. And there's a chapter in this book on every piece of armor. Interestingly enough, of all the pieces of armor that God has given us, only one is an offensive piece, and that's the sword of the Spirit, which is the word of truth, the word of God. All the rest of them are defensive. Interesting, because we're not told to advance. We're told to stand our ground. Why is that? Because Jesus has already taken all the territory. Amen. And we're not fighting for victory. We're fighting from victory.
0: Yes.
1: And so we can stand and fight the victory. And all those implements are there to help us do that.
0: So let's talk about the belt of truth.
1: You know, outside of just the armor of the believer, truth is central to everything, isn't it? Isn't it true that if you know the truth, you know what to do? So the truth is so important. Jesus said, I am the way, the truth, and the life. He's the truth. And then the Bible is referred to several times as the word of truth. Mm-hmm. So when you fight against the enemy, if you know what's true and you know how to stand in the truth and you've spent your life learning about the truth and discovering the truth, being students of the word of God, the reason I'm a teacher is because I believe that the truth is everything. If you teach people the truth, they have the power and the strength to know what to do. And so the belt which holds all the other pieces of armament together is the truth.
0: Yeah.
1: It's the word of God. It's God's truth.
0: Let's move on to the next piece, the breastplate of righteousness. What does the breastplate protect?
1: It protects your heart, your soul. It protects the part of you, the immaterial part of you. And it refers to several things, but the two main things, it refers first of all to the righteousness of Christ. You're protected not because you're a good person. You're protected because you are righteous in Jesus Christ. The most amazing thing that ever happened in the world is when Jesus took your sin and gave you his righteousness. Amen. The best deal that's ever been done by anybody, anywhere. You got his righteousness. He got your sin.
0: Wow.
1: And that righteousness covers you. It protects you, keeps you from being victimized by the enemy. So it's, first of all, Christ's righteousness. That's positional righteousness. Then there's personal righteousness, how you live. You're to be righteous too. Someone has said that sanctification, which is personal righteousness, is only and simply becoming in practice what you already are in position.
0: Wow.
1: You were righteous in Christ. Now go live a righteous life. And when you live that righteous life, it's a tremendous warfare against the enemy.
0: Amen. Goes on to talk about the gospel of peace. Why is the gospel in there as a piece of armor?

0: That may be the hardest piece of the armor to really grab hold of, and there are more than a few understandings of that. But the gospel of peace is a picture of evangelism, in my estimation, of going forth with the gospel and sharing the truth of the peace that God gives us, and we need to be equipped with shoes to be able to do that. And also, those shoes were not like the Adidas that we wear, but they were boots with cleats in them that enables you to stand the ground and not be moved and have a strong position in your faith.
1: What about the shield of faith? How do we use the shield of faith?
0: Well, the shield of faith is given to us so that we can withstand the darts of the enemy, the fiery darts of the enemy. Anybody ever have any of those come after you? Yeah, and the shield of faith is a picture of building your knowledge of the Word of God and your faith in God and being able to withstand the darts when they come. They don't always have to hit home if you build a shield that will enable you to withstand them.
1: Then Paul mentions a piece that protects our head, which is the helmet of salvation.
0: I think that's the last defensive part of the armor. It's a reflection of the importance of your mind. Protect your mind.
1: Wow.
0: Make sure you protect your mind. Everything that happens to you starts, first of all, with what you think. It comes through the mind. And if you allow your mind to be an open door to whatever, you discover it's very hard to be successful in your battle with the soul.
1: One of the things you write about that I love, you talk about worship as a weapon. Talk to us about that.
0: Well, that's based on an Old Testament story where the enemy was coming, and they sent the choir out to stand against the enemy. And they worshiped. And the Bible says when they worshiped, the enemy was defeated. I wanted to put that in there. That was kind of an extra thing.
1: I love it, though.
0: We weren't going to put it in there, and I told everybody, no, we got to put that in there, because it is true that when we lift our voices in worship to the Lord, one of my favorite writer said, when you worship the Lord, the devil runs.
1: Yeah.
0: And when you worship the Lord, you can sense the power in that, when you're really worshiping God. I cannot tell you how vital that is, even for somebody like me. I told our people not long ago that because of all of the challenges that I've had, some folks have said to me, well, why don't you just stay in the green room, and when it's time to preach, they can come and get you, and you come out, and you won't have to be out there so long. I said, I couldn't do that. I have to be in the worship. If I'm not in the worship, I haven't got any strength. The worship of the service gives you the strength and the power to stand up and preach.
1: Beautiful.
0: There is such power in that. Why would I stay in the green room and miss that? I mean, I can't understand anybody doing that.
1: Absolutely, absolutely. So we've talked about the war zone. We've talked about the war and the weapons of warfare. Let's talk about the fact that we are warriors.
0: Sheila, that's true. We are the warriors, all of us. And I wanted to finish this book off with some encouragement for us as warriors. How do we go forth into battle? And one of the thoughts that came to me were the words of Joshua in the book of Joshua, where we're told, be strong, be courageous, do not be dismayed, for the Lord your God is with you wherever you go. And we took all of those individual statements and created chapters out of them. I love the one about courage where he says, be courageous three times. And the last time he says, have not I said, be courageous? You know, like, are you guys listening? So I think of all the things you can find in the Bible in one place, you won't find a more succinct group of qualities that are necessary if you're going to be a spiritual warrior. You got to be courageous.
1: Yeah, I love it. You talk about be aware, be strong, be courageous. But then you go on to say, we are not to be dismayed.
0: That's in the passage, too.
1: Yeah.
0: That means don't let it overwhelm you. Don't get discouraged. Joshua was told when you go into battle, and they were going against some pretty strong enemies, don't get discouraged. How many of you know it's possible to get discouraged in the battle, to get overwhelmed sometimes? When you know that God is in the picture, the one thing you know is God is good, and he loves you, and he will help you if you will let him do it.
1: Everywhere I go, and our audience will understand this, whether it's from the West Coast to the East Coast, people say to me, will you please tell Dr. Jeremiah how much he has helped us in our journey? What would you say to somebody who feels defeated?
0: You know, I think Satan has three things he does. First of all, he says it can't happen to you. Then when it happens to you, he tells you that you're done. And then he tells you you'll never be able to recover. All three of those are lies.
1: Yes.
0: They're lies from the pit of hell. you ought to know it can happen to you. It can happen to any of us. But that doesn't mean you can't recover. The Bible says if we confess our sin, he's faithful and just to forgive us our sin and cleanse us from all unrighteousness. Let me tell you this. God is more anxious to forgive you than you are to be forgiven. But you have to be willing to say, I sinned, I'm wrong. Please, Lord, help me get back on the track. I don't know anybody that's ever done that who hasn't found that to be true. He will always receive you to himself. I would say that, you know, we're going to fall down sometimes. You're going to fall down. Be careful that you don't walk into traps. But learn more how to get back up, because getting back up is how you keep going.
1: God.
0: Amen.
1: Amen. Brothers and sisters, will you help me thank Dr. David Jeremiah?
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8: No one can deny the universality of pain and suffering. No one. We all experience them. Even the believers in the Lord Jesus Christ, those who are redeemed by His precious blood, they suffer. Why? Because we still live in this sinful, fallen world. But unlike what happens to the non-believers, when suffering comes uninvited and unwelcome to the believers and the believer's life, it is not judgment. It is not God's judgment. And so I want to give you four things as to why a believer suffers in this life. First, it is to purify us. It's to purify us as gold and more than gold, actually more precious than gold. According to Peter in 1 Peter 1:6-7, he said, "You greatly rejoice in your salvation." We rejoice in that we are saved and we are eternally forgiven and we are on our way to heaven. He said, "You rightly so. You greatly rejoice. Keep on rejoicing. Even though," can you say that with me? "Even though you suffer for a little while to purify our faith, being more precious than gold." Secondly, the second thing I want to tell you about suffering. When it is not the consequences of anything we've done, and suffering comes, what it does, it presses us deeper and closer to the heart of God. 2 Corinthians chapter 1, verses 8 and 9, Paul speaking of his suffering. And he suffered so much, but then he comes at a point in his life, 2 Corinthians 1, 8, he said, "Our affliction was excessively beyond our ability to bear." Think about this. The guy who had been through so much, he says, but this affliction that I'm going through right now, he said, excessively beyond our ability to bear. I can't take it. But why? He gives us the answer. Thank God I don't have to come up with the answer. So he goes on to say, so that we should not trust in ourselves, but in the God who raises the dead. For the lovers of the Lord Jesus Christ, any form of suffering should make us long for heaven. It should make us long for heaven, where there is no suffering, no pain, no tears. The third thing I want to share with you, why God allows suffering for His children, the believers, is that so we may have compassion with others who suffer. It's my testimony that my greatest times of growing in Christ and through Christ are the times of my brokenness and affliction. It is the times when I am in the valley, not on the mountaintop. God allows that so He can draw us closer to Him. Fourthly, when affliction takes place in a believer's life, it is a preparation for bearing more fruit. More fruit. More fruit. It is for making our testimony more effective. And so don't waste your affliction. Don't waste your suffering. Don't waste your pain. Let it polish your testimony. Let it sharpen your testimony. I think you know this, but it's worth remembering that for non-believers in the Lord Jesus Christ, this life is as good as it's ever going to get. But for us who know and love the Lord Jesus, this is as bad as it's going to get. Can I get an amen? Because we have a heaven to look forward to. One more thing before I get to my text. The Jewish people in the time of Jesus who were listening to Him and hearing Him, they've always been taught by some rabbis that all calamities, all affliction, all suffering is a result of sin. And so as soon as they see somebody afflicted, ooh, he must have done something bad. She must have done something bad. And our Lord Jesus Christ is trying to correct him here. In fact, you see that clearly in Job's friends, so-called comforters. You know what I'm talking about? Well, he says, "I examined my life." And this is Yeah, God permitted this for his own purpose. No. You must have done something wrong. You're bad. You did something wrong. And these so-called comforters are miserable comforters. But that's what they were taught by some of the rabbis through the years. And our Lord Jesus Christ is trying to correct all that. In John chapter 9, a man born blind, just think about this, born blind. You know what the disciples asked? Who sinned? Did he sin? Where did he sin? In the womb? Did he sin or his parents sinned? Somebody sinned, that's why he's blind. You see, that is the false belief system. That's the falsehood that some of those rabbis were teaching. And our Lord Jesus Christ was trying to put things straight, to try and explain God's word accurately. And Jesus is telling them, listen, calamities does not always or all the time mean that it is a punishment of the wicked. Or those who suffer death are no more sinners than those who survive. In Luke chapter 13, Jesus makes that very, very, very clear. Namely, that we all live on borrowed time. All of us. And the reason God withholds total judgment is because He is merciful and He gives us one more time for repentance. He is patient. God's patience should never be misinterpreted as tolerance of sin. God's patience must never be taken for granted. God's patience must never be taken as God's approval of sin. God's patience is because He always longs for people to recognize their stubbornness and their sinfulness and repent. And that's what we're going to see in the text today. Beloved, God's perseverance with the fig tree in this parable that I'll be sharing with you in a minute, it is His longing for them to produce the fruit of repentance for every one of us. The words in verse 1, very significant, because it says, now, on the same occasion, this is continuation from chapter 12, when they heard Jesus talking about the fire of judgment, and the fact that that fire of judgment is coming to the Jews and Gentiles alike, because they thought, oh, that's for the Gentiles. We're the chosen people. Nothing can happen to us. Doesn't matter even how we live. God is going to protect us. So once they heard this, and that kind of really goaded them, they goaded their self-righteous, pompous attitude, taking God for granted, taking the grace of God for granted. And so they asked Jesus about the current disasters. Now, obviously, these are the headlines in the Jerusalem Herald. And they held the headline in the newspapers to Jesus of these two things that have been happening right at that time. One incident, it took place when Pontius Pilate, that Roman governor, that murderous, coward man who ordered the slaughter of a group of Galilean protesters. They were protesting against the Roman occupation. He literally chopped their heads off. And such incidents, by the way, they were very common. They were very common by this ruthless and bloodthirsty governor. Probably the slaughter of these protesters took place around the same time as Passover. You say, how do I know this? Well, simply because Passover is when the Jews came to the temple and they offered their sacrifices, and the priest offered these sacrifices, and the blood of the animals will be flowing down. When he murdered them in the temple, their blood got mixed with the blood of the sacrifices. So great was that slaughter and tragedy. The other tragedy was that it took place when 18 people were standing under the Tower of Siloam. That's about just outside of the southwest side of the wall of Jerusalem. And suddenly, that tower collapsed. And those 18 people who were standing under it, they all were killed. One disaster was man-made. Another disaster was a natural disaster. But given their faulty belief system, they immediately jumped to erroneous conclusions. And here's the worst part. They wanted Jesus to agree with them. But far from agreeing with them, Jesus sets them straight. And he points to two very important issues. Don't miss them. Don't miss them. Two very important things that he points to them. First, that what truly matters is repentance. It's repentance. And I'm going to explain that in a minute. And secondly, that God's patience, listen to me, God's patience with the non-repentant sinner has a limited time. It has an expiration date. I'm going to explain that again in a minute. First, he said, verse 2, do you think that these Galileans were worse sinners than the others because they suffered this way? Translation, don't be smug. Don't be self-righteous. Don't pat yourself on the back and say, oh, I'm good, I'm better than they are. Listen to me. I truly believe that Jesus' answer caught them all, including the disciples, by surprise. The word no here is in the emphatic position. I tell you, no! That's the emphatic position. Beloved, it is true that sometimes God immediately judges wickedness. I mean, right away. Sometimes he does. We see that in the book of Acts chapter 12, when Herod was allowing people to worshiping him as God. And the next thing, flesh-eating worms were just devouring him right on the spot. Sometimes God does that. Something else you need to know. There are also built-in judgments in sinful behavior. It's built in. God doesn't bring it from the outside. It's built in the system. It's built in it. If I become sexually promiscuous and I get sexually transmitted diseases, it's because it's built in. God didn't do that. It's built in the system. If I commit a crime and end up in prison, it's a judgment that's built in the system. It's there. It's the consequences of the judgment that's built in of a sinful behavior. But these two events here, not the sort of built-in judgment. This is not the built-in suffering. This is not the built-in experiencing pain because of sin. No. There are calamities that befall all people without discrimination. Christians, non-Christians, everybody. Look at COVID-19. The point of our Lord is making here is this. The ones who died, not worse sinners than the ones survived. The reason God allows sinners to live so that they may respond to his merciful invitation. Beloved, God is gracious. God is merciful. God is patient because he longs for them to repent. It's the longing of his heart. I tell you, no! Unless you repent, you likewise shall perish. In other words, take these calamities as God's loving warnings. Take these tragedies as God's gracious alarm bell that is ringing to wake you up from your stupor. All tragedies must be seen as a warning to everyone to turn to the Lord and escape the judgment that is coming upon the world. He's pleading with them and saying, for your own sake, for your own sake, let any tragedy be a forewarning for you. Be forewarned that judgment is coming upon rebellious people. Be forewarned that unless you repent and turn to Christ for forgiveness, you will suffer worst fate, eternal fate. Be forewarned that God's eternal judgment is coming to everyone who refuses the offer of salvation that comes from the cross of Calvary. In fact, those who have heard the warning, but they did not heed the warning, they're going to pay a heavier price. Eternal judgment. Their judgment will be more severe, more tragic, unending. Unending. Twice Jesus repeats the phrase, unless you repent, unless you repent, in verse 3 and in verse 5. What does repentance mean? A lot of people who really have a confused understanding of what repentance is. They confuse it with feeling bad about what they've done. They think that's feeling bad about it, that's repentance. It is not. Others confuse repentance with an emotional reaction of remorse. Having remorse about what you... That's not repentance. That's why I want to make that very clear. There are two elements to repentance. First, a person, every person, every human being on the face of the earth must recognize that he or she is a sinner and they have offended a holy God, born with sin, practicing sin. As such, they are heading for a Christless eternity of suffering and turmoil. Not because God is capricious or vindictive, no. But because hell is the natural destination of those who offend a holy God. Therefore, you must agree with God. You must agree with God. I am a sinner. But that's only the first element. Don't stop there. Turning away from sin is only the first element. Turning to Christ is the second element. Turning from sin, yes, but you turn to Christ. Turn to Jesus as the only one who can save you from that dreadful fate. Repentance is not just turning from sin, but turning to the only one who not only saves you from sin, but gives you power over sin in this life. Then our Lord moves in to give us an illustration, a story, a parable. And the story illustrates our precious Lord's amazing patience. He tells us how his loving patience in calling sinners to repent one day will run out. It shows us how he is persevering and persisting in mercy. But one day, that's going to come to an end. I call this an expiration date. And so to illustrate this, he talked about a fig tree. A landowner owned a beautiful garden. And he comes in the middle of the garden, he plants a fig tree. And he plants it well. The fig tree is mentioned at least 50 times in the Bible. Some of these fig trees can grow as high, they're not supposed to be high, but some of them can grow as high as 25 feet. And in addition to the delicious fruit of the figs, the trees have served as an excellent source of shade from the scorching heat of the Middle East. The gardener took very good care of that fig tree. He protected the fig tree. He provided for the fig tree. He placed it in a great location. He watered it regularly. He fertilized it regularly. And yet to his dismay, he comes in, season after season, no fruit. This tragic turn of events causes the owner to be perplexed and to be frustrated at the lack of fruit. That tree has tried his patience. And my pleading with you, do not keep on trying God's patience, because that patience one day is going to run out. Verse 7, the owner tells the gardener, cut it down. Why should it keep on sapping the nutrients and the sun and the water and stubbornly refusing to produce fruit of repentance? The gardener pleads with the owner, give me one more year. Give me one more opportunity. Beloved, this is the Holy Spirit speaking to God the Father and saying to God the Father to give you one more chance. To give you more chance so that the Holy Spirit may speak to your heart directly one more time. So that a friend may speak to you one more time. So that you may hear that loving invitation one more time. So that you may be forewarned one more time. So that you may see the suffering of others as an opportunity to wake you up from your condition one more time. In fact, this parable has several applications. As you know, all parables, when Jesus tells them, they have more than just one application. The immediate application is he's talking about Israel. Because you'll see later on, at the end of this chapter, Jesus weeps over Jerusalem for rejecting him as their Messiah. He weeps. That's probably the primary application. There's a second application. It's for everyone who have refused to respond to God's means of grace. Everyone. The words, next year, this is an expression, meaning it's an indication that there is a limited time. There's just limited time. It's not going to be forever. Once the door of mercy is closed, it's closed. Once you keep on rejecting the invitation and the invitation is withdrawn, it's over. Once the opportunity is totally refused, there is no more opportunities. The axe will fall on the unresponsive soul. Beloved, the Bible tells us in Isaiah 55:6, seek the Lord while he may be found. Seek the Lord while he may be found. Call upon him while he's near. Now is the acceptable time. Now is the day of salvation.
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9: Mark Twain has a story titled The Mysterious Stranger, where two small children ask the mysterious stranger to make their depressed grandfather happy. 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Now that's cynical and bleak. Believers know that it's not only cynical and bleak, it's a lie. But it may be the only alternative to Jesus. It explains the anger and the depression and the craziness. Christians are crazy too. Crazy like a fox. I'm Steve Brown. You think about that. 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
9: With SRN News, I'm Bob Agnew in Washington. President Trump is praising Alabama's Republican candidate for governor, Tommy Tuberville, and other midterm candidates. He did so in Mobile last night in the latest stop in his midterm push. The president told supporters yesterday they had to make sure and get out and vote. He was in Alabama to talk about the groundbreaking of Mobile's new $4 billion bridge project. Today, he'll be in Ohio to deliver remarks in Vandalia, just outside of Dayton. That Fly Dubai co-pilot accused of stabbing the captain of a passenger jet mid-flight was reportedly banned previously from flying over fears he had adopted radical ideological views. He is grounded by Oman Air in 2024 after the airline found out he had been visiting radical Islamic websites and was assigned at that time to a desk job. The reports indicate officials are now investigating how he wound up back in the cockpit. This is
13: Wave Grace is heard Monday through Friday at 12 noon right here on KFAX. And if you enjoy the teaching ministry of Pastor Jessica Stand on Way of Grace and the pulpit ministry of Grace Bible Church in Hayward, find yourself a commuter from the San Joaquin Valley, we would encourage you to pay us a visit at Grace Bible Church in Tracy. 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
17: Hey Welcome back to our series on Paul's first letter to the Corinthians, Christian Answers to Real Life. Today we come to chapter 5, and the subject before us is one of the most uncomfortable and one of the most important subjects in the New Testament, how the church should respond when a believer persists in a life of sin. The church in Corinth was a gifted church, a passionate church, but it was also a compromised church. In last week's chapter, Paul had to correct their posture towards ministers. In chapter 5, he has to correct something far worse. There was unrepentant sin in the congregation, the kind of sin that even their pagan neighbors would not tolerate. And instead of grieving over it, the Christians were proud of how tolerant they were. Friends, this is not ancient history. The same temptation is at our door in the church in America today. We can become so afraid of being called judgmental that we lose the courage to call sin what it is. And when we do, the people who suffer most are the very ones we are trying to protect, the brother or sister caught in sin, and the congregation caught downwind of it. In 1 Corinthians 5, Paul teaches us that a healthy church is a holy church. A healthy church is a holy church. A holy church is one that learns to face sin head on, to discipline in love, to guard against contagion, to promote purity, and to grow up into Christ. Let's open the Word together. But before we do, let us pray. Father, thank you for your Word. Holy Spirit, be our teacher and our guide today as we open our hearts and minds to receive your Word. Impart truth that make us more like Christ. We pray in the name of Christ and for his glory. Amen. Paul wastes no time. Listen to how he opens the chapter in the contemporary English version. I have heard terrible things about some of you. In fact, you are behaving worse than the Gentiles. A man is even sleeping with his own stepmother. You are proud when you ought to feel bad enough to chase away anyone who acts like that. Notice two things. First, the sin was public. Everyone in Corinth knew about it, including people outside the church. Second, it was scandalous. So scandalous that even the pagan culture of first century Corinth, which was famous for sexual immorality, they considered this off-limits. A man was in a sexual relationship with his father's wife, most likely his stepmother, and the church had decided to look the other way. But what troubles Paul most is not the sin itself. It's the response of the church. He writes, "You are proud when you ought to feel bad enough to chase away anyone who acts like that." They were proud of how open-minded they were, proud of how tolerant they were, proud of how inclusive they were. And Paul says, "Beloved, this is not grace. This is arrogance dressed up in spiritual language." Let me be clear. A healthy church does not celebrate sin. A healthy church does not ignore sin. A healthy church does not redefine sin. A healthy church grieves over sin and deals with it. To face sin head on is not cruelty. It is love with its eyes open. Now we have to be very careful here, because the moment we start talking about church discipline, some listeners picture an angry pastor and a public shaming. That is not what Paul is describing. Listen to verse 3 through 5 in the contemporary English version. "I am with you only in my thoughts, but in the name of our Lord Jesus, I have already judged this man, as though I were with you in person. Now, when you meet together and the power of the Lord Jesus is with you, I will be there too. You must then hand that man over to Satan. His body will be destroyed, but his spirit will be saved when the Lord Jesus returns." I know that sounds severe. But notice the goal. His spirit will be saved. The purpose of discipline is not to punish. The purpose is salvation. Paul is saying, if this man keeps covering his sin with religion, he will perish. But if the church loves him enough to confront him, and if the confrontation leads him to repentance, then his soul will be rescued at the last day. Friends, this is the heart of biblical discipline. We confront sin to restore, not to punish. We confront sin to rescue, not to ruin. We confront sin to heal, not to harm. Paul echoes the same theme in Galatians chapter 6, verse 1. I'll be reading out of the English Standard Version, where he says, "Brothers, if anyone is caught in any transgression, you who are spiritual should restore him in a spirit of gentleness, keeping watch on yourselves, lest you too be tempted." Notice the posture, a spirit of gentleness. Church discipline is not done by the loudest, angriest voice in the room. It is done by the most spiritual one. And even then, Paul says, keep watch on yourselves, because the same tempter who caught your brother can catch you as well. The goal is restoration. The posture is gentleness. The accompanying prayer is for ourselves as much as for the one we're seeking to restore. You see, why does sin need to be addressed at all? Why can't we just let one's personal choices be one's personal choices? Paul answers that question with a picture every first century Jewish believer would have understood, the picture of yeast. Listen to verse 6 through 8 in the Contemporary English Version. Paul says, "Stop being proud. Don't you know how a little yeast can spread through the whole batch of dough? Get rid of the old yeast. Then you will be like fresh bread made without yeast, and that is what you are. Or Passover lamb is Christ, who has already been sacrificed. So don't celebrate the festival by being evil and sinful, which is like serving bread made with yeast. Be pure and truthful, and celebrate by using bread made without yeast. A little yeast spreads through the whole batch of dough. That's how sin works in a congregation. One unrepentant affair tolerated becomes two. Two becomes a culture. A culture becomes a reputation. And before long, the salt of the earth has lost its taste, and the light of the world has been hidden under a basket." Paul reaches back to Passover to make the point. In preparation for the lamb, the Israelites were commanded to remove every crumb of yeast from their homes. Paul says the same logic now applies to the church. Our Passover lamb has already been sacrificed. His name is Jesus. So celebrate the new life he purchased with purity and truth, not with the old yeast of malice and evil. Beloved, sin is contagious. That is not a scare tactic. It is the diagnosis of a master physician. We confront sin to prevent the spread of this contagious disease. And we do it because the Lamb has already been slain and we have already been made clean. Hallelujah. Paul then anticipates a misunderstanding. And it is the very misunderstanding the modern church struggles with today. Verse 9 through 13 in the Contemporary English Version. "In my other letter, I told you not to have anything to do with immoral people. But I wasn't talking about the people of this world. You would have to leave this world to get away from everyone who is immoral or greedy or who cheats or worships idols. I was talking about your own people who are immoral or greedy or worship idols or curse others or get drunk or cheat. Don't even eat with them. Why should I judge outsiders? Aren't we supposed to judge only church members? God judges everyone else. The scriptures say, chase away anyone of you, of your own people, who are evil." Notice the distinction. Paul does not tell the Corinthians to shun unbelievers. If that were the standard, we would have to leave the planet. Paul is patient with people who do not yet know Christ. Our job with them is to love them, pray for them, serve them, and tell them the good news. We are ambassadors, not inspectors. But when it comes to the family of God, people who claim the name of Jesus but insist on living in habitual, unrepentant sin, Paul takes a very different posture. He says, don't even eat with them. Why? Because treating sin casually inside the church signals that it is not serious. And nothing stunts the growth of a young believer faster than a senior believer who says, I love Jesus, and lives like he, as if Jesus didn't even exist. In other words, we are to be patient with sinners on the outside and proactive with saints on the inside. The Bible teaches us to be patient when people who do not yet follow Christ live in sin. Yet when Christians sin, we are to be proactive in discipling, teaching, and disciplining, correcting, to restore wholeness and holiness. So how does all this come together? How do we become a church that is both healthy and holy? Paul answers that question, not in Corinthians, but in Ephesians 4, verse 14 through 16. Again, in the Contemporary English Version, he writes, we must stop acting like children. We must not let deceitful people trick us by their false teachings, which are like winds that toss us around from place to place. Love should always make us tell the truth. Then we will grow in every way and be more like Christ, the head of the body. Christ holds it together and makes all of its parts work perfectly as it grows and becomes strong because of love. Notice three marks of a healthy and holy church. One, we stop acting like children. A church that will not confront sin is a church that has not grown up yet. Two, we tell the truth in love. Not truth without love, and not love without truth. Truth without love is harshness. Love without truth is flattery. But truth and love together, like two hands of the same Savior, embracing us, guiding us, molding us, teaching us, comforting us. Number three, we grow up into Christ, the head of the body. When every member is growing, every joint supplies, and the whole church holds together because Christ is holding us, that's when the church is healthy and mature. Friends, discipleship and discipline go hand in hand to promote wholeness and holiness. Discipleship and discipline go hand in hand to promote wholeness and holiness. Discipleship without discipline produces immature Christians. Discipline without discipleship produces fearful Christians. But put them together and you get what Jesus is building, a bride who is beautiful, blameless, and ready for her bridegroom. Here's the bottom line from 1 Corinthians 5. A healthy church is a holy church. And a holy church is one that faces sin head on, disciplines to restore, guards against contagion, promotes purity inside its own walls, and keeps growing up into Christ. Let me put it as three short sentences you can take with you this week. We confront sin to restore, not to punish. We confront sin to prevent the spread of this contagious disease. Discipleship and discipline go hand in hand to promote wholeness and holiness. If you're listening today and there is unconfessed sin in your own life, do not be afraid to face it. Jesus did not die to leave you in bondage. He died to set you free. And if you are part of a church family, pray for the courage to be the kind of brother or sister who tells the truth in love, and the kind who can receive it when it's spoken to you. Let's pray together.
18: Father God, thank you for this word. Thank you for confronting our shortcomings and exposing our sin. We repent, we confess, and we ask for your help. And we also ask you, Lord, that we would not only be healed, but that we would be healers.

0: James that the prayer of the righteous accomplishes much. In Matthew 19:26, Jesus told his disciples, "With men this is impossible, but with God all things are possible." Luke 1:37 reminds us, "Nothing will be impossible with God." And Jeremiah 32:17 says, "Ah, Lord God, it is you who have made the heavens and the earth by your great power and by your outstretched arm. Nothing is too hard for you." Nothing is too hard for our God. So right now, join me in prayer for things that appear impossible. God's going to move, and He's going to make the impossible possible. Father, thank you that you are the God of the impossible. Thank you that through Jesus Christ, we have access to your presence and we can ask you to intervene in our situation right now. So I pray for that person who is dealing with a terminal disease. I pray for that person who is dealing with broken relationships. I pray for that person who is dealing with a financial situation that just seems impossible. Oh Lord, we trust you. We trust your word. We trust your promises. We trust your grace. We trust your mercy. We trust your provision. Holy Spirit, come and move in these situations right now. Glorify the name of Christ by solving these situations with your outstretched arm. The same arm that created the heavens and the earth, may it move now in this situation. May the sick be healed right now. May the oppressed be delivered. May the lost be saved. May situations be resolved for the glory of Christ our Lord. For in His name we pray and we thank you. Amen.
1: We trust that message spoke to your heart. Now, what happens when God's truth meets the law of the land? That's the Legal Corner. And there's no one better to walk us through it than a pastor who's also a practicing attorney. Once again, here is Pastor Flavio.
0: In today's Legal Corner, let's talk about one of the oldest and hardest questions in public law. When may a community act against one of its own members for the good of everyone? That is the question 1 Corinthians 5 answers in the life of the church. Paul tells a congregation that it must act, and the reason he gives is contagion. A little leaven leavens the whole lump. American law wrestled with the identical question in 1905 in a case called Jacobson v. Massachusetts. Smallpox had broken out in Cambridge, and the city, acting under a Massachusetts statute, required adults to be vaccinated or pay a $5 fine. Henning Jacobson refused and argued that the 14th Amendment protected his liberty to decline. The Supreme Court disagreed. Justice Harlan wrote that liberty under the Constitution is not an absolute right in every person to be wholly freed from restraint because a community has the right to protect itself against an epidemic. He grounded it in something close to covenant, that the whole people covenants with each other and each citizen with the whole people, that all shall be governed by certain laws for the common good. Now, I want to handle this case carefully because it has been used and misused in our own lifetime. Jacobson did not hold that a government may do anything it likes in the name of health. The court was explicit that a measure could go so far beyond necessity and bear so harshly on a particular person that courts must intervene. The principle is real, but so are its limits. And is it not remarkable that the court said so in 1905, in the very opinion upholding the mandate? Harlan wrote that the power must not be exercised in an arbitrary, unreasonable manner or go beyond what was reasonably required for the safety of the public. The same paragraph that grants the power also names its boundaries. But hear the principle itself, because it's the thing Paul is working with. Membership in a body is not merely a private arrangement.

0: arrangement. What I do travels. My conduct reaches my neighbor whether I intend it to or not. And the community that cannot act to protect itself is not a community at all. It's a collection of individuals waiting to be harmed by one another. And the covenant language Judge Harlan reached for its own is worth its own weight, and it's worth considering. He didn't describe the citizen as a subject under orders. He described a mutual undertaking, each to all and all to each. That's a far better picture of a church than of a state, which may be why it reads so naturally alongside Paul in 1 Corinthians 5. Beloved, that is precisely Paul's argument in chapter 5 of 1 Corinthians, moved from the body politic to the body of Christ. He's not asking the church to be cruel. He's asking it to recognize that it is a body and that bodies must be able to respond to what threatens them. So here's practical counsel. First, know that public health powers in America are broad but bounded. They have limits. They must be reasonable, not arbitrary, and open to challenge. And citizens should be willing to challenge them when they are not being reasonable. Second, in any voluntary association you belong to, a church, a business, a board, write down in advance how it will handle serious misconduct. Nobody thinks clearly about procedure in the middle of a crisis. Third, hear Paul's premise even if you resist his conclusion. What you do privately does not stay private. Leaven never has. This is Life in Christ. May God bless you. And may God continue to bless the United States of America and the nations of the world. Amen.
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16: To battle is to fight, to struggle, to overcome. And ultimately, for the Marine Corps, it means to win. There is no alternative. It's not just a statement of intent. It's a promise to our nation. A promise kept for more than two centuries. A promise of the Marines.
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17: Ronald Reagan understood that freedom sometimes requires more than quiet diplomacy. It requires moral clarity. On June 12, 1987, standing before the Brandenburg Gate in a divided Berlin, Reagan issued a direct challenge to Soviet leader Mikhail Gorbachev. "Mr. Gorbachev, tear down this wall." The Berlin Wall was more than concrete and barbed wire. It represented a system that restricted movement, divided families, and denied millions the freedoms Americans often take for granted. Reagan refused to treat that division as permanent. He understood that free nations must be willing to identify the difference between liberty and oppression, and have the courage to say so. 2 years later, the Berlin Wall fell. Freedom survives when people refuse to accept tyranny as inevitable. So when freedom is challenged today, will we have the courage to defend it with the same clarity?
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21: The church at Corinth, perhaps more than any other, had its share of problems, and Paul addressed them on his first visit. But those issues persisted, and another visit was necessary. 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The Apostle Paul's plans to revisit Corinth got changed, and that change gave Paul's enemies within the church the opportunity for some unreasonable and destructive criticism. Join Dr. Boyce as he directs our attention to the constructive ways the apostle dealt with that criticism and, in doing so, provided a pattern for us to follow in the situations we encounter in our lives.
22: In my opinion, it's a very difficult thing to have our plans changed when we have worked out something carefully, and it's especially difficult when we're criticized as a result of having to change them. Now, I acknowledge that people are different in this respect. I think perhaps at this point I'm able to identify with the Apostle Paul a bit, who obviously was a very organized person and didn't like to have his plans changed. I think all of us have difficulty in that area when we have planned things carefully. If we work out how we want to do a certain job at work, and then something comes along to force a change, almost everybody is irritated to a degree. And as I suggested, we are particularly troubled when we're criticized as a result of changes like that, which have been utterly beyond our control. Well, that's what Paul experienced. When we began to talk about 2 Corinthians last Sunday night, I pointed out that Paul had had a long relationship with this church at Corinth. He had founded it on his second missionary journey and had spent 18 months there, which was a long time in the way Paul did his missionary work. The only place I know that he spent more time was at Ephesus. He spent 2 years there. But here he had spent 18 months. He had founded the church. He had visited it again on one occasion. And as we would say, he had invested a large portion of his life in those people. And furthermore, he had made plans to come back and visit them. He explains in 2 Corinthians what he had originally planned to do. Paul says in verse 16, "I planned to visit you on my way to Macedonia and to come back to you from Macedonia, and then to have you send me on my way to Judea." There are three parts to that. Paul presumably was in Ephesus at this time. He had already been to Corinth twice, first in his founding visit to the church, and a second time on what he describes elsewhere in these letters as a sorrowful journey. There were problems. He went there to straighten them out, and he hadn't succeeded real well. And now he says he was planning to go there twice more. You see, there are different ways that you could get to Macedonia from Ephesus. The most normal would be to go up through Asia, what we call Turkey, cross over at the Hellespont, and then travel on by foot probably to Philippi, the capital of Macedonia. The other way would be to go by boat, and instead of sailing on up the coast, which might sometimes be done, to cross over to Corinth on the other side of the sea, disembark, pay a visit, go up to Macedonia by land, and then, as he says here, return a second time. Now, that's the plan he changed. I think he changed it early, because when I read at the very end of 1 Corinthians 16, I think what he's saying there is that he planned, as he wrote this letter, to visit them once. He says in verse 5, after I go through Macedonia, I will come to you. So what happened, you see, is that Paul had somehow told them, perhaps when he was there on his second visit, perhaps by a lost letter. There's a question about whether there may have been another letter to the Corinthians that we don't have. But in some way, he had told them that he wanted to visit them twice. He was going to come over and visit them. He was going to go to Macedonia for his responsibilities there. Then he was going to come back to Corinth a second time. And he changed that. And when he wrote 1 Corinthians, he said, I'm going to go to Macedonia first, and then I'm going to come. And this gave rise to unreasonable but destructive criticism. The people that were trying to undermine his work in Corinth said, well, look, this Paul, can't take him too seriously because he writes one thing and he does another. Why, when he writes a letter, he's so bold you'd think he was a lion. And then he comes to see you and he's like a mouse. They were slandering him, you see, and they said, look, he said he was going to come twice, and he's not coming twice, he's only going to come once. It's hard to believe that people who had benefited by his ministry would be as petty as that, or even if they weren't the ones that made the slander, petty enough to at least listen to it. But that's the way it is. And that's true in Christian work. I regret to say it, but there's a great deal of petty criticisms leveled. Sometimes we are forced to change plans, and people say, well, you know, there's somebody who just can't be trusted. Why? They can't be trusted in little things. How can you believe them when they talk about the gospel or about Jesus Christ? And Paul is dealing with that, has been dealing with it as he writes this letter. Now, we know some of the things that happened. I pointed out when we were studying the first portion of this first chapter of 2 Corinthians, that Paul, as he indicates there, had been under unusual pressure, so much so that he says he feared even for his life. Now, we don't know what that is. He doesn't elaborate here. Later on in the letter, he describes some of the things he went through. Those things are horrible enough. How he was beaten and flogged and shipwrecked and wasn't hungry and thirsty and, well, he talks about all sorts of things there. That sounds horrible enough, but he seems to have been describing something else here in this first chapter. Something was so bad in Asia. He was so hounded to death, so persecuted, that he thought he might even be killed. And it really was as a result of that that he wasn't able to come. And yet here were people saying, well, he doesn't come just because he's fickle. You can't trust him. It really makes us ask how a person in Paul's situation, and therefore how somebody in our own situation, is supposed to deal with a situation when God, not our own fickleness, but God, for one reason or another, changes our plans. Now, there are great insights here, I think. Let me suggest some of the things that Paul obviously did. The first thing Paul did was examine himself in terms of his own personal integrity. You see, when we're criticized by someone, the natural instinct of the human heart is to rise up in self-defense. Somebody says we do something wrong, we say, no, I haven't done anything wrong. Somebody said, well, you know, you failed in this, we say, no, I haven't failed. Whatever it is that we're criticized for, that's the point at which we defend most fiercely. Yet Paul, it would seem, didn't do that. When I read this first paragraph, beginning with verse 12, where Paul says, our conscience testifies that we've conducted ourselves in the world, and especially in our relations with you, in the holiness and sincerity that are from God. I think Paul is not being defensive as he says that. What Paul is saying is this: I've examined myself. I've searched my own conscience to see whether, as I have acted, I have really acted in integrity on the basis of the holiness and sincerity that come from God. And
0: When I have done that, I discovered that in this matter, as in other matters, I have not conducted myself according to worldly wisdom, but according to the grace that God gives. You see, that's important. That's what we need to do. Sometimes criticisms that come to us are utterly unfounded, utterly unjust. And yet it is often the case, isn't it, that there is some truth to the criticism. And if there's any validity to the criticism at all, what we have to do is examine ourselves and see if that's true. This matter of conscience is interesting. We sometimes say, in common speech, let your conscience be your guide. And when we say that, we're treading on difficult ground, because conscience tells you that you ought to do the right thing when you know what the right thing is. But if you don't know what the right thing is, that is, if your conscience is not illuminated by the Word of God, you can exercise conscience but end up doing something that's profoundly wrong. One of my predecessors here, Dr. Donald Gray Barnhouse, used to compare the conscience to a sundial. A sundial gives very good time, or an approximation of good time, when the sun is shining on it. But you see, if the sun isn't shining on it, it doesn't give good time at all. If you go out in the garden at night when there's a sundial and the moon is shining on it, it might say 7 a.m., but it's not 7 a.m., it's the middle of the night. And unless our conscience has the Word of God shining on it, which I think Paul is talking about here when he says he conducted himself not according to worldly wisdom, but according to God's grace, the contrast is between the world's wisdom and God's wisdom, between natural ability to figure things out and revelation. Paul is saying, I examine myself in terms of what God has said in His Scripture. Unless we do that, well, then we can make our conscience say anything we want. A couple can be out in the garden, and the girl can say to the fellow, now my mother said I'm supposed to be home at 11 o'clock. What time is it? He said, well, I'll look at the sundial. I go over and look at the sundial, and she's not quite satisfied. You see, it says it's only 9. She said, I think it's later than that. Well, he said, here, let me strike a match. So he strikes a match, holds it over there. You know, like, I'll make it say any time you want. 9:10, 10:45, you see. That's what our conscience is like unless the sure light of the Word of God is shining on it. Our conscience is something we can shout down. We do something wrong and our conscience says, you mustn't do that. That's wrong. And we say, well, yeah, that may be true, but let me think about it a little bit. We think it over and we think of a reason why it's right. And our conscience tells us, no, that's not right. That's not a good argument. And you think it over and you say, well, it's true. That isn't a very good argument for doing it. But here's another argument. And this time our conscience whispers. Our conscience says, no, that's not right. And we say, well, maybe I couldn't do it for that reason, but here's a reason that I can do it. And this time our conscience says, and then we go do it. You see, conscience will do that, but a conscience illuminated by the Word of God, whereas we study the Scriptures and examine what God has to say about our relation to Him and the standards of personal integrity, that kind of conscience is valuable. And what Paul says is that in this matter of accusations, that I have waffled in my plans, that I've been unfaithful to my people, this matter, I've examined myself before the Scriptures, and I testify that we conducted ourselves in the holiness and sincerity that are from God. We need to do that. Now, secondly, when God changes plans, we have to relate the change of plans to God's sovereignty. And this is what Paul does. What Paul talks about in the next section, beginning with verse 15 through verse 20, is his surrender to God's sovereignty. And what he's saying here is that when God speaks surely and directly. What God does when God acts in our lives is always the best course and the shortest distance to the destiny to which God wants to bring us. And so if we really are serious about following His will and going in the way He wants us to go, then we'll surrender to this change of plans in our lives. We'll say to God, God, it doesn't look like that's the shortest way. God, it looks like I had picked the shortest way, but you've introduced a change, and the change is a detour, and goodness, if I follow that, well, I'm going to have to go the whole way around the mountain instead of directly up, which is the way I wanted to go. And God said, yes, you see, but you can't see the path ahead. You don't know what's coming, and I've changed the path because the way I'm directing you is really the quickest way to get there. Paul says, that's what I learned to do. I've learned that when God says yes, God means yes. It doesn't mean yes and no. When God says this is the way to go, I've learned that he means it. And if it doesn't seem that way to me, well, the problem is in me or in the kind of perception I have. I don't know if you've ever been driving down the road in a very hot time in the summer when the road is straight, as it often is, for example, as you drive across the Midwest. And because of the heat waves are rising up from the asphalt, and as they rise, they ripple, and you look down that road looks like it's made out of corrugated tin. Looks as uneven as it can be. The atmospheric conditions are distorting your perception. And the road isn't bending. The road isn't uneven. The road is straight. But you look at it, and because of the interference with your vision, it doesn't seem straight. It's the same phenomena, incidentally, that makes the stars sparkle. The light of the stars isn't indirect or going on and off, except in the case of quasars and such things, which you can't see anyway, but it's the atmospheric conditions that wobble the air, and the change in the conditions makes the stars seem to sparkle. That's the way it is with God's plan. God has a direct plan. It's a straight road. But we look at it, because we can't see clearly, we say, well, it doesn't seem to be straight. We chafe under his changes. Now, Paul said, I've learned not to do that. I've learned to trust God. I've learned that when God says something, I reply by saying, your will be done. The third thing Paul does, you find it in verses 21 and 22, and did, was examine his relationship to Jesus Christ through the Holy Spirit. We had a question earlier about the doctrine of the Trinity. You find it here, you see, the way you often find it in Scripture. He talks about what God does and his relationship to Jesus Christ and the Holy Spirit, all in verses 21 and 22. Now it is God who makes both us and you stand firm in Christ. He anointed us, set his seal of ownership on us, and put his Spirit in our hearts as a deposit, guaranteeing what is to come. You see, Paul, when plans changed, sat down and reexamined his relationship to Jesus Christ. It's an important thing because Christ was his master. And although it was true that for circumstances beyond his control, his plans were changed and he wasn't able to do what he wanted to do, he recognized as he thought about that that that was okay because he wasn't his own. He belonged to Jesus Christ, and what Jesus Christ would do with him, that's what he wanted to do. Jesus was his master. Paul speaks about his union to Christ in an interesting way. He uses a number of important terms here. He says that he was anointed into Christ. That's the word that is used of Christ himself. You see, an anointing sets somebody apart for something special. The word anointed one is actually the word Messiah, which is the word Christ. So when we talk about Jesus Christ, we're talking about Jesus the Messiah or Jesus the anointed one. Paul says, just as God set Jesus Christ apart to a special task, anointing him to it, so am I anointed for that same task which Jesus Christ gives. My anointing actually unites me to him in his ministry. He uses the word seal, which is often used for the work of the Holy Spirit. The Holy Spirit is God's seal on us. A seal indicates ownership. When an important document was signed in antiquity, and really until not so long ago, it was often attested by a seal. A man would wear a ring that would be his seal, and when the document was written, it would be sealed with wax, and then the ring would be pressed into the wax, and that would indicate that the man who wears the ring stands behind the contents of the document. He owns up to it, as it were. The seal was also used, as in the case of Christ's tomb, to indicate that it couldn't be broken, that the authority of Rome stood behind it, or the authority of the Jewish Sanhedrin. Now, that's what the Holy Spirit is for us. God has put us into Christ, and the Holy Spirit is God's seal on that, that we're his, and we belong to him. And, as Paul goes on to say, it's his third word, the Holy Spirit is a deposit, an earnest, guaranteeing what is to come. What Paul is talking about there is our union with Christ. And he's saying, look, as I examine my life, that's the thing that matters most to me. Possible to go on, he says, I know, I do it, I've done it, and each of us have done it as well, to go on and make our own plans, do our own thing, as if we were our own master. But Paul says, what I have tried to do is live in such a way that what Jesus does, I do, and my union to him, manifested by the seal of the Holy Spirit, is apparent to all the world. And then there's a fourth thing. Paul has examined his own personal integrity. He's re-examined whether he has actually surrendered to God's lordship and his life, his sovereignty. He's re-examined his relationship to Jesus Christ. The last thing has to do not with his relationship to God, although it does indirectly, but his relationship to other people, and in this case, to the Corinthians. Paul said, you see, the reason all this worked out this way, and it's interesting, he presents this as his real reason for not going to Corinth, although we know from the preceding paragraph that it's because of the things that happened to him in Asia. But it's a reason, he said. It's because that if I had gone when I had planned to go and the church was in its unrepentant state, the state that's reflected in our 1 Corinthians, Paul said, I would have had to come to you in judgment and heaviness. I would have had to exercise my authority as an apostle. We would have had to discipline the people that were involved in the offenses that were there, grievous offenses, as we find in that first letter. And Paul said, I didn't want to do that. That isn't the way I wanted to operate. I wanted to advise you what was right. I wanted to have you search out on the basis of what you know about God, how your conduct is offensive to him. And then because you're God's children, not because you're under my authority, but because you're the children of God and you want to please God, straighten that out, make it right, and begin to lead and develop the church in a way that honors Jesus Christ in all respects. And so Paul says, for that reason, I didn't come when I did. And as we know, Paul, as he wrote this, was aware, having met with Titus in the meantime, who had been to the church, that they actually had done what he wanted them to do. They had straightened things out. They had gotten back on the right path. And so he writes with joy. Now, where did Paul learn to do that? The place, the obvious place where Paul had learned that was from Jesus Christ himself, which is what he indicates. You see, he didn't come, he says, in order to lord it over you. But no, he came to work with you. Jesus Christ is our Lord, but Jesus doesn't lord it over us in that distorted form of the word. Jesus works with us and invites us to work with him in order that as we work together, we might bring glory to his name and other people to know him as the Savior. You see, when God changes our plans, it's for those reasons. Not because he doesn't care, not because he delights in upsetting something that we might have planned to do, but because God loves us and cares for us, and because God loves others and cares for them, and because God wants to work through the change in our lives to be a blessing for those others for whom he also died. We need to trust God in that, and as we trust, to grow. Let's pray. Our Father, we ask for your blessing upon this study and upon those areas of our lives where these truths apply. And Father, we go through many days where plans go smoothly, our anticipations of the future are unchallenged, and then suddenly something comes to reschedule the plans and upset that future. Our Father, that is so hard for us. We would pray that through this study and other things that we know of your word, we might learn to rest in what you're doing and trust you to be doing the best possible thing in our lives. We know that nothing rises up in life to surprise you. And though it surprises us, you are not shaken, but you pursue your steady way with us. And so, Father, help us to grow and thus set our amen to what you have spoken to the glory of God. Amen and amen.
21: 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I'm Mark Daniels. We live in a restless age. People are dissatisfied with what they have and are on the lookout for something new, something different. And they rush from place to place, thing to thing, trying to find it. Join Dr. Boyce as he exposes the myths of worldly satisfaction and diverts our attention to the areas where meaningful change really takes place. That's next time on the Bible Study Hour, preparing you to think and act

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4: With SRN News, I'm Bob Agnew in Washington. President Trump is praising Alabama's Republican candidate for governor, Tommy Tuberville, and other midterm candidates were praised last night in Mobile. The president encouraging Republicans to get out and vote. He says there's a lot riding on the upcoming midterm elections and that Republicans need to act like he is actually on the ballot because that's what seems to inspire many of them to turn out and vote, whereas support just for the candidates in the midterms sometimes comes across as lackluster. By comparison, the president's tough stance on crime is working to restore law and order in Washington, D.C. One major pharmacy chain has decided to put items back out on the shelves as criminals appear to be getting the message about being prosecuted for theft in the nation's capital. The latest monthly jobs report came out Friday and it missed expectations. The Bureau of Labor Statistics says 29,000 non-farm jobs were created.
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6: On today's edition of Real Life Radio, Pastor Jack continues his series called 2 Peter, Combat Faith, and a message titled, Look What You've Become, Part 2. 2 Peter is a short letter written by the Apostle Peter to encourage us to stand firm and to grow in our faith. And here Peter wants us to see just how much God has already done within us the moment we came to Christ. You see, when we gave our lives to Jesus, something real happened. We became an instrument in his hands to be used with his purpose in mind. Everything we need to live for him has already been given to us. So it's not about how worthy we feel, it's about who God says we are. So today Pastor Jack teaches that God has given us everything we need to live the life that he's called us to live. It's all about trusting in the strength that he's already provided. So when we stumble and we feel like giving up, well, the answer is to get back up again and keep moving forward. Now, with his message called Look What You've Become, Part 2, here's pastor and Bible teacher Jack Hibbs.
7: Mark this down. We're talking about a supplied abundance. Look, mark it in your Bible. I don't know how else to say it. If I could stand on my head, that would be carnal, but I would do it just to get the point across. The scripture here is declaring to us everything that you and I need to live a powerful Christian life has already been given. It's already available to us. If you and I do not live a powerful Christian life, it's my fault. It's your fault, not his fault. Everything's been given. All truth. If we would just believe it. If we would leave this building today taking God at his word, you, God would use as an instrument in his hand, and he, because he's made you complete, would transform the world that you come in contact with. Guaranteed. I do not have confidence in me. I love you, but I don't have confidence in you. It's the confidence in the Holy Spirit to use anyone who's yielded to the will of God, God who has made you complete by the finished work of Jesus. Positionally, God looks at you and says, imagine God looks down from heaven and says, man, that person trusts me, loves, he understands Jesus died on the cross for him. My Holy Spirit's upon him. If he would just take what I've given him, I've supplied everything that pertains to godly living and righteousness and virtue by grace and just go with it. Go. And as I thought of that, I thought about a parent, how a parent gets so frustrated when they know that their kid has got it within them. Say, Mom, I can't do it. What does mom counter back with? Yes, you can. Now, the kid probably thinks, oh, gosh, I guess parents are supposed to say that kind of stuff. Look, if you're a loving parent and your kid is doing something and you know they're not cut out to do it, it's not in the stars for them to do. Come on, try. And they just can't do it. Then you say to them, you know what, let's try something else. Why? Because you don't want to kill your kid. You don't want to make them try to be something that they're not supposed to be. That comes from the love of the parent. But when God looks at you after all that Jesus has provided for us, and we say things like, I can't do that. I can't live like that. I can't do that. I can't think like that. I can't be that. I'm going to say it straight up. I can't be that joyful. I can't be that happy in God. I've got to walk around flogging myself, dragging myself through the mud because, you know, I this and that. And oh, my goodness. Get your eyes off of you. Every time you fail, go to him and get up and go. Get up and go. I mean, what if I fall down 10 times? You get up 10 times. You get up and go. He's provided it all. He has supplied everything to us in abundance. Everybody makes fun of Peter. He's the only guy in the Bible I know that does math here. He uses the word multiplied. This is a big deal. He talks about grace. This is the divine favor of God upon your life. Listen, respond to me right now. Are you a Christian? Raise your hand to heaven. According to the Bible, you have already been given a multiplied grace upon your life. It exists. Friends, listen, you must believe God's word. How in the world are you going to get to heaven? You claim to believe in God when you can't believe, you can't even claim to believe that what he has supplied for you. This is fundamental. Oh, God's going to take me to heaven. Then you must also believe that he has supplied for you already and multiplied in abounding divine favor. It's called grace. He did that. He did it. He went like this and put it upon you. Peace. This is awesome. See the word peace? The word means at ease, rest. It's to have the peace. Listen, it's to have peace with God. And the peace of God. Because you now have peace with God, there's no more headbutting with you and God. You have the right faith. Now you have peace. All of this is multiplied. Peter is saying that these truths, look at the Bible carefully. Verse 2, grace and peace be multiplied to you in, here it is, the epigenosko is the word. The knowledge of God. What does that mean? Epigenosko. Funny word. It's awesome meaning. It means you, the believer, will experience God's nature. That your knowledge of God, listen, it's so important, is not a theology of the head. There's a lot of people with theology of the head. It's the theology of the head and the heart. This is a theology, a knowledge of God, and the word implies that it's experiential. It means it works. If you have an airplane, like over here at the airport, there's a lot of them. There's airplanes that are labeled experimental aircraft. Did you know that? Over here at the local airport, they had all kinds of experimental aircraft. I don't advise any of you to get into an airplane that says experimental aircraft. Why? Because they're working out the bugs. They don't know if it works exactly right yet. Now, I'm not going to get in that. It's still being worked on. Listen, your faith is not still being worked on in its foundation. Jesus came, died, rose again from the dead, and that's a fact. You can experience the power of that truth, epigenosko, but you would also understand what Peter came to be a great picture of us for, that every day you experience that foundational truth, you are the one that's experiencing on a day-to-day basis an ever getting closer, increasing knowledge of God. This is the Christian life. It's absolutely precious. In John 17, verse 3, John 17, 3, Jesus said, "And this is eternal life, that they may," what's the word? Know. "That they may know you." Jesus is talking about the Father. He's talking to the Father. If you read that whole chapter, Jesus is saying, "This is eternal life, that they might know you. That they might experience you, Father, the only true God and Jesus Christ whom you've sent." I always find that interesting. Look at that verse. If you look in your Bible, by the way, the letters are written in red. What does that mean, anyone? It means Jesus is speaking them. So if this is written in red, imagine those words in red. Jesus is saying, "And this is eternal life, that they may know you, the only true God, and Jesus Christ, whom you've sent." Who's speaking? That's what I'm asking you. Who's the one talking? Jesus is physically speaking. Yeah, I heard it over here. It's the Holy Spirit talking. Notice the structure. He would have said, "And this is eternal life, that they may know you, the only true God, and me, whom you've sent." You could easily, in seminary, defend from this one verse that there's a triunity speaking here, or the triunity represented here. That's for some other day. What grace, what peace are we talking about? It's a grace, listen, it's a grace that's already been supplied. Look at your Bible. There's not more coming. It is all there. Imagine, it is a heap of grace for your life. That God's divine favor is upon you to get you all the way through. Secondly, it's a peace ready to be experienced. Every one of us, I'll throw myself under the bus with hopes that it will relate to you. Whenever Jack does not experience peace, it's because I am not doing what the Bible says. When I get anxious, when I'm fretting, I'm thinking about yesterday. I was late to a funeral. And when I'm traveling alone, I'm never late. I have to underline that. My dad grilled it into me. If you're going to be late, don't even show up. Get there an hour or at maybe 30 minutes before you're supposed to. But never late. And if you're 1 minute late, you're late. Okay? And so, I was late. And here's the thing. I'm so grateful for the Bible because it's all true. So, I'm following Google Maps and I'm going along and it's saying, I don't know what was wrong. I don't know if the Chinese attacked yesterday, our internet system or whatever GPS, but my GPS is saying, turn left in 300 feet. Then I turn left and it says, do a U-turn. Go back to where the direction you were going and go continue a mile and a half. And I said, there's nobody in the car. And I, you know, it's in a girl's voice. And I'm saying, well, what's wrong with you? I'm driving. I'm going, what is wrong with you? You tell me left and then you say this and then you're going this way. And she did that three or four times. And I was being misled by these utterances of false information. But I'm dependent upon it to guide me. In life, what is it that you're dependent upon to guide you? What is your guide?
9: 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And now, let's get back to today's message. Once again, here's Pastor Jack.
7: Are you immovable because of this truth? Do you understand that Peter is now standing there, gray-haired, old, weathered? Don't you just, to me, I'm saying this, and it's just, to me, beautiful. A weathered saint of God who I appreciate so much because he started out a knucklehead, bozo, bumbling person just like you and I. And as we've been growing in the grace and knowledge of Jesus Christ, we've been exposed to this knowledge of God. We've all here today would have to stand and give testimony to the incredible multiplied grace that God has given us in life. And the more we just settle down and focus on that reality and we think of ourselves, will I someday grow to be an old, weathered, grayed soldier conducting a combat faith in the Lord Jesus that hung in there? Because you know what? He's the one. This guy, Peter, when in a moment of inspiration, when Jesus said to them all, unless you eat the flesh of the Son of God and drink his blood, you'll have no part of me. He said, well, that's creepy. Yeah, and then the next thing he did, he picked up bread and had a cup of wine and said, here you go. It says that at that moment, many of the disciples were stumbled at what he said. And Jesus said, the words that I've just spoken to you, they are spirit, and they are truth. Did you hear that? You don't go around eating flesh and drinking blood. That's insane. He said, the words I've just spoken to you, they're spirit and they're truth. Aren't you getting it? And every Jew in the audience should have gotten it. They believe this, which is a Middle Eastern thing. I love it. And I've enjoyed this. I've enjoyed this in Jewish homes in the Middle East and in Muslim homes in the Middle East. I've had tremendous fellowship around this table where you recline, and everybody at the table that invites you to such a meal, it's the culture of the Middle East. They tear from the bread and they hand you the loaf, and you tear from it and you pass it around. Isn't that sweet? We get all weird. Oh man, you wash your hands. Listen, the basket that has the falafel in it. You grab a falafel and you pass the basket. The tray, usually flat platter of the best hummus in the world. You scoop it. And you're talking, you're in conversation. And the understanding is this. Hey, everything I'm eating, he's eating. Everything I'm eating, she's eating. We're one. It's a hospitality thing. It's awesome. We should do that in America. We drive through McDonald's. It's pathetic. We need to sit down and fellowship. And it was all a very beautiful thing. And Jesus is saying, do you have this truth of me in you? And the disciples, it says in John 6, verse 66, because they were offended at what he said, many of them turned and walked with him no more. Jesus later goes on to say, Peter, are you going to leave too? Isn't that great?

You're the one that's doing all these amazing things and saying all these amazing things that causes our hearts to pound and throb. You're the only one that makes sense. I don't care what people are doing. You alone have the words of eternal life. There is no other gig in town like this one. You are the only one who has said such things. Is that true in your life? I hope your connection with him is personal. Do you know him as the great God and Savior? That God looked down into your life and in his purity, holiness, and righteousness, in his plan, poor Jack, born into a world of sin, a son of Adam and Eve, yet still possessing the ability to choose right from wrong. I'm going to send him my gospel message. I'm going to arrange it in such a way he won't know what's coming. I'll spring it on him. But at the same time, his life's experience, I'll use it to get his attention. So let's see what he does with the offer when the invitation comes. Of course, God knows all things. He doesn't learn anything. He knew what I would do. He knew what you would do. And then the news comes, the invitation comes. And I have to confess with Peter, you alone have the words of eternal life, Jesus. Let's pray together. Father, we ask, Lord, right here, right now, in this moment of time, the truth is in us. No one's fooling you. You alone have the words of eternal life. My friends, today it may not seem perhaps that significant on the surface, but it is eternally significant. The passages of Scripture and what Peter is arguing today, do you believe this? Do you believe that Jesus is our blessed hope, our great God and Savior? He's not an angel. He's not a man. He's not a prophet. Imagine for a moment in your mind's eye, friend, in your imagination. Imagine the heavens above. Think of a funnel. Think of a plastic funnel that you'd have maybe in your shop or your kitchen. You have a funnel. It's broad and wide at the top, and it's narrow at the bottom. Imagine the infinite God stepping inside the top of that funnel. And he relegates himself down, down, down into the little, tight, small end of the funnel and slips out of eternity into time and space in this world. And he's deposited by the power of the Holy Spirit in the womb of a teenage girl, Mary. It had to happen in Nazareth, according to the prophets. But she lives 88 miles away from Bethlehem, where the prophets said the Son of God will be born in Bethlehem. An edict is made in Rome, political intrigue declared by the emperor to the world. And Mary has to immigrate, be an immigrant back to her homeland of birth, to Bethlehem of Judea. And there, according to the ancient prophets and according to New Testament reality, Jesus was born. That funnel, as it were, ended

0: by God draping himself in humanity, in human skin. He didn't come as an angel. He's not going to die for angels. He's not going to redeem angels. He didn't come as an animal. He's not going to redeem animals. That's not his plan. He came for those whom he loved and created in his own image. He came for you. And right now, my friend, right now, you need to choose Jesus today. You need to let him into your life. That's why he came, that you might let him in. Please, I know that we can go through an altar call, that we could get you to raise your hands, and there's time for those things, and there's place for that. But right here, right now, friend, are you saying, would you say yes to him? Would you say, Lord, come into me? You came into this world to come into me. And I ask you to save me because I proclaim you today as my Lord and Savior. Thank you for dying on the cross for my sins that I owed the penalty of my life and judgment. Thank you for taking that spot for me. You rose again from the dead to guarantee that I'll make it to heaven. I now forsake my life. I declare myself dead to me and alive to you. And all God's people said, amen.
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5: Ronald Reagan understood that freedom sometimes requires more than quiet diplomacy. It requires moral clarity. On June 12, 1987, standing before the Brandenburg Gate in a divided Berlin, Reagan issued a direct challenge to Soviet leader Mikhail Gorbachev. "Mr. Gorbachev, tear down this wall." The Berlin Wall was more than concrete and barbed wire. It represented a system that restricted movement, divided families, and denied millions the freedoms Americans often take for granted. Reagan refused to treat that division as permanent. He understood that free nations must be willing to identify the difference between liberty and oppression, and have the courage to say so. 2 years later, the Berlin Wall fell. Freedom survives when people refuse to accept tyranny as inevitable. So when freedom is challenged today, will we have the courage to defend it with the same clarity?
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14: Let me know that this is coming and that's happening, but to go, oh God, He's got it in control. Now, I do want to know where we're headed, and there is that, you know, intellectual curiosity kind of thing. But the spiritual purpose, I think, is to amplify the omniscience of God. And I can just rest in Him. Because history's like a new city to me. It's like a strange town. I'm not sure where it's going, but the Lord does. The Lord does. He knows tomorrow, and so I can rest in that. So he says there, is there any other God besides me? Is there any other rock? I know of none. Yet, people will try to make a God equal to God. Remember, Moses was up in the Sinai for 40 days and 40 nights, and the Israelites said, where's Moses? We don't know what happened to him. And then they said to Aaron, his assistant pastor, they said to Aaron, the leader, his brother, they said, hey, we don't know what happened to Moses. Make a God for us. And so Aaron said, well, take all your earrings out. They were really into earrings and stuff back then. Take all your gold earrings out and bring them to me. And so he fashioned it into a golden calf. And he said, behold your God who brought you out from Egypt. Blatant idolatry. That golden calf didn't bring Israel out of Egypt. But they made people try to make God out of the work of their own hands. And that's what's happening right here. And that golden calf was such a cheap, cheap imitation of who the Lord really is. And really, people are no different today. So in verses 9 through 20, we have the folly of idolatry. And this is probably Isaiah's most biting satire on the whole thing of idolatry, where he says, you know, you make a pulpit out of part of the tree, and the other one you make into an idol, and you bow down and you worship a block of wood. And basically, it doesn't say it in the Hebrew, but what he means is, how stupid, how dumb is that? Now, here's God who's offering himself to you. But you take that which is not God. Verses 9 through 20 tell us that idolatry is like kissing yourself in the mirror. That's what idolatry is. I mean, guys, would you rather passionately kiss your wife or kiss your reflection in the mirror? Now, I think I know the answer to that. I hope I know the answer to that. Why on earth would someone want to kiss themselves in the mirror? It reminds me of a story where a very frustrated wife, brought her husband in to see the pastor. And she said to the pastor, my husband, he's not romantic. He never makes any advances towards me. He's just a fish. And I just feel so neglected. I feel so, you know, unloved and the whole thing. Now, I've never practiced this before, and I don't advise this as a pastoral practice. But he got up out of his chair, and he went over, and he grabbed that woman, picked her up, And he just laid this incredibly passionate smooch on her. And he just really passionately kissed her. And when he's done, she's going, whoa, pastor, you know. And the pastor turned to the man. He said, sir, your wife needs that at least twice a week. And he said, okay, I'll bring her in every Tuesday and Thursday. Verses 9 through 11 tell us that idolatry, an idol is an empty thing. An idol is an empty thing. Those who fashion a graven image are all of them futile. They're empty on the inside. The Hebrew there, word there is tohu, and which shows up in the second verse of the Bible. God created the heavens and the earth, and the earth was formless and void. It's that Hebrew word for formless. They're formless inside. They're empty on the inside. Their precious things, the idols they make, they don't profit them at all. Even their own witnesses fail to see. Even those who traffic in idols fail to see this and know this. And they're going to be put to shame. Who has fashioned a god or cast an idol to no profit? Meaning, how does it profit them? Behold, all his companions will be put to shame, for the craftsmen themselves are mere men. Let them assemble themselves. Let them stand up. Let them tremble. Let them together be put to shame. And so verses 9 through 11 tell us that an idol is an empty thing. Now, the thing is this. Man was created to worship. You and I, we were created to worship. We were created to worship God, what we chose otherwise. Keep your finger here, your place here, and turn to Romans chapter 1. Romans chapter 1, verses 18 through 23. Romans 1, 18 through 23. Matthew, Mark, Luke, John, Acts, Romans in the New Testament. When you get it, call out your neighbor's IQ. 12. All right. Romans 1:18, for the wrath of God is revealed from heaven against all ungodliness and unrighteousness of men who suppress, notice this, they suppress the truth in unrighteousness, because that which is known about God is evident within them, for God made it evident to them. For since the creation of the world, his invisible attributes, his eternal power and divine nature have been clearly seen, being understood through what has been made, so that they are without excuse. And for even though they knew God, they did not honor him as God or give thanks, but they became futile in their speculations, and their foolish heart was darkened. Professing to be wise, they became fools, and they exchanged the glory of the incorruptible God. They exchanged the glory of God for the image, for an image in the form of corruptible man and birds and four-footed animals and crawling creatures. So man was created to worship. We're told here that not that nature reveals God. Nature isn't the active subject. God reveals himself through nature. God is the acting subject. Nobody is born an atheist. Atheism is an acquired taste. And a man, a woman, only become an atheist after going through the process that Romans 1, 18 through 23 here describes, where they suppress the truth, where they suppress the truth of God. So God makes himself known, but man turns from God. Though they turn from God, they can't turn from worship. You can suppress the truth of God, but you can't repress the drive to worship. You can suppress the truth of God, but you can't repress the drive to worship. That's why these in Romans chapter 1, even though they suppress the truth of God, you were born to look beyond yourself. You know within yourself that there's a transcendence in the universe. And though you might come to the conclusion that the earth is all, you're a materialist, a relativist. All there is material. And when this is gone, that's it. When you die, you lapse into eternal unconsciousness, all that kind of stuff. That's an acquired taste. You have to suppress the truth of God, that there's an eternity, that you are a moral creature and that you're accountable to Him. But everybody has a sense of transcendence. You can suppress the truth of God. You cannot repress the drive to worship. And so this is why in Romans chapter 1, when they suppressed the truth, they just didn't abandon religion. They made up their own religion. And they made idols. And they worshiped nature. And they worshiped humankind. Because you have to worship. Even if you say you don't worship, whatever you attach ultimate authority to, ultimate meaning to, whatever you bow before, that's your God. Well, I don't bow to anybody but myself. Well, you're your own God. Congratulations. You have ultimate authority in your life. You cannot repress that sense of having an ultimate authority to which you are accountable. And so here in Romans chapter 1, they gave up God, but they began to worship nature and man and animals, that kind of a thing. And since they don't worship God, they have to find substitutes. And so man fashions an idol to fill up his emptiness. Again, that's what verse 9 says. Those who fashion a graven image, are all of them empty? Are all of them formless, like Genesis 1:2 would say? And the earth was, the Hebrew is tohu vabohu, it's empty and void, formless and void. So the man, the woman who makes it, is formless on the inside. And we all want to have some form. We all want to be somebody. We all want to have substance inside of us. We all want to come to conclusions about ultimate reality. And so when someone would say, well, I don't come to any conclusions about ultimate reality. Well, that's the conclusion you came to. And so, I mean, we all have that. We have to somehow settle that question. If I'm not going to show allegiance and loyalty and worship to the God of the whole universe, the God who's my creator, my redeemer, the one who's going to consummate all things at the end, I have to give that to somebody. Now, I don't think that in that article I shared with you about Art and Carol, Art and Carol were saying, you know, Jesus is our God and we love Him. I don't think this other fellow was saying, I try to connect with nature. I don't think he was saying nature is my God. And everyone who says, I reach out to my closest friends or I reach out to my beautiful, wonderful wife. I don't think they were saying my wife and my friends are God. I get that. But we turn to that which is less. We turn to that which is less than God. A man fashions an idol to fill up the emptiness on the inside. And the premise is this, is that the work of my hands will fill my empty heart. And what I do, it connects me to God. And so I won't connect to God through Jesus Christ, but the work of my hands. And today, it's not blocks of wood and iron. It can be, again, a friend. It can be sex. It can be money. It can be fame. It can be popularity. It can be being thin, being buff. You know, that's how you think you connect with God or something. But today, there's a real effort at transhumanism through genetic engineering and bionics and chips and whatnot, that the next stage of evolution for man will be technologically driven. But we're looking for, mankind is looking for the ultimate. Again, this is what Isaiah 44:10 says in the New Living Translation. Let's get that up there. Who but a fool would make his own God, an idol that cannot help him out at all. That's what Isaiah is saying in verse 10. And boy, he's just laying into the idolaters. He would not be politically correct today. He would not be he probably would not be a very nice man today. Maybe on a TV interview. He'd be, hopefully, he'd be that flaming prophet that we would want him to be, you know, just unafraid of anything the culture or the experts would say, but someone who would just boldly declare the truth of God. Again, Isaiah is saying idolatry is like kissing yourself in the mirror. Verses 12 and 13 tell us that an idol is an egotistical thing. The man shapes iron into a cutting tool. He does his work over the coals, fashioning it with hammers and working with his strong hands. He also gets hungry and his strength fails. He drinks no water and he becomes weary. Another shapes wood. He extends a measuring line. He outlines it with red chalk. He works it with planes and outlines it with a compass, and makes it like the form of a man, like the beauty of a man, so that it may sit in a house. And when it says man there, just doesn't mean male. There are many, many female goddesses, these multi-breasted goddesses that they would set in their houses, which spoke of prosperity and spoke of fertility. But an idol is an egotistical thing. Notice it says there in verse 13, the last phrase, they make it like the beauty. They make it like the beauty of a man so that it may sit in the house. And so basically what they're saying is that man's glory will fill my house. Not God's glory. I want my house to be filled with the glory of man and the genius of human achievement. And I'm going to worship, I'm going to adulate, I'm going to lift up man. Whether it's humanism, relativism, materialism, man is lifted up to the exclusion of God. And again, this is like kissing yourself in the mirror. And again, many hope that genetic enhancement or some kind of bionic addition to man is going to be the next stage of evolution. But to me, whatever kind of gene manipulation you do, and you come out with the perfect kid that has, you know, blonde hair and blue eyes or whatever, and at age five can graduate from Harvard because he's so smart, and she's fast, and she's smart, and she's good looking, and she can think better than anybody else. To me, so what? Because silicon chips, electronics, technology, genetic enhancement, they cannot change human nature. And the more sophisticated man has got, all we've learned is more sophisticated ways of murdering one another and killing one another. Again, you've heard me say it before, the 20th century is the bloodiest century in history, and the 21st century is well on its way to being the same kind of a thing. And as our technology increases, because of the corruption of the human heart, that technology doesn't improve human nature. It can't change human nature. You are what you are. And only Jesus Christ can change you. Only Jesus Christ can give you a brand new nature. The Bible calls it regeneration. You're born again to a living hope through the resurrection of Jesus Christ from the dead. Only Christ can do that. And again, not gene manipulation or bionic enhancement. And we might get, I grew up watching the $6 million man, you know, we can rebuild him better than before. But he was still a killing machine. It's not like he stood, they gave him an assignment to go kill someone. Well, you know, I'm morally opposed to taking down tyrants. He just went along with the thing. You know, I'm sure Steve Austin was a moral man, but he could kill with compunction, without compunction also, you know. It didn't change his nature. Only Christ can change a man's, a woman's nature. Genetics and bionics cannot change human nature. They cannot connect us to God. Idolatry is an egotistical kind of thing. In verses 14 through 17, an idol is an arbitrary thing. Surely he cuts cedars for himself and makes a cypress or an oak and raises it for himself among the trees of the forest. He plants a fir and the rain makes it grow. Then it becomes something for a man to burn. So he takes one of them and warms himself. He also makes a fire to bake bread. He also makes a god and worships it. He makes it a graven image and falls down before it. Half of it he burns in the fire, Over this half he eats meat, and he roasts the roast and is satisfied. He also warms himself up and says, aha, I'm warm, I've seen the fire. But the rest he makes into a god, his graven image. He falls down before it and worships it. He also prays to it and says, deliver me, for you are my God. An idol is an arbitrary thing. Wood has no inherent meaning. It is what I say it is. And if I say this is God. And so I find that transtheism predates transgenderism by a few millennia. It is what I say it is. And how dare you contradict me? How dare you criticize me? How dare you shake your head at me, and cluck your tongue? It is what I say it is. Idolatry, it's an arbitrary thing. Half of it is, he assigns one half of it one meaning. He assigns the other half a whole different meaning. Again, it is what I say it is. I've burnt part of it. I've baked my meal over a part of it. And I bow down to the rest of it. In verses 18 through 20, we're told that an idol is a broken promise. They do not know it or they understand. For he has smeared over their eyes so that they cannot see, and their hearts so that they cannot comprehend. No one recalls, nor is there knowledge or understanding to say, I have burned half of it in the fire. I have also baked bread over its coals. I roast meat, and I eat it. Then I make the rest of it into an abomination. I fall down before a block of wood. He feeds on ashes. A deceived heart has turned him aside, and he cannot deliver himself, nor can he say, is there not a lie in my right hand? An idol is a broken promise. It can never deliver what's hoped for. It can never connect you to God. It can never give you transcendent meaning. It can never fulfill. It cannot do what only God can do, because only God is God. A block of wood isn't God. Iron shaped into an idol isn't God. A person with genetic enhancements and bionic improvements is not God. That can't change your nature. Only God can change the nature of a human being. We're told here that a deceived heart lies at the bottom of idolatry. That's what he says there in verse 20. He feeds on ashes. Why? Because a deceived heart has turned him aside. A deceived heart basically is just one that's going in the wrong direction. I know what I need. I need a new wife. I need a new husband. That'll make me happy. My present one, he's okay for a while. But, idols wear out. And if your idol is sex, if it's money, if it's popularity, that'll all wear out. It's vapor. But God is the eternal God. Who is like me, says the Lord. An idol is a broken promise. See, God created man in his image, and then someone said man returned the favor and made God in his image. Whatever we make in the image of God or try to show as God is just a cheap imitation. The thing is this. God sent Jesus Christ. Jesus is no cheap imitation. He's the real thing. God in the flesh. He said to Philip, if you've seen me, you've seen God. If you've seen me, you've seen the Father. For the fullness of deity dwelt in him in bodily form. Jesus was God who came and died for you and for me. God didn't send an idol. God sent himself. No idol can die for you and give you eternal life. No idol can impart unto you a brand new nature. Only Jesus Christ can do that. Jesus can do what the works of your hands could never do. He can bring you to God. God doesn't want you to turn to idols because he has what your heart desires. He wants to fill up that emptiness inside you. He wants to take away the deceit of your heart. And so here we find Isaiah, he's wrestling with his generation to bring them back to God. And that's what the church should be doing in our generation. Wrestling with the culture to bring them back to God. And you're here this morning that you could hear the gospel of Jesus Christ. That Christ died for you. He died for your sins, just like the Old Testament said he would. He died for your sins according to the Scripture. He was buried for 3 days and he rose again according to the Scripture. And he wants to hear you.
16: 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We're glad that you joined us for today's edition of Building Your House. 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Remember, unless the Lord builds a house, they labor in vain who build it.
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4: Daniel chapter 1 starts with a defeat for the true God. It says, "In the third year, the reign of Jehoiakim, king of Judah, Nebuchadnezzar, the king of Babylon, came to Jerusalem and besieged it. And the Lord gave Jehoiakim, king of Judah, into his hand." Now notice, you have two cities, Babylon and Jerusalem. You have two kings, Nebuchadnezzar and Jerusalem. And it appears that God's people are defeated. Jerusalem is overrun. But yet the text says, "And the Lord gave Jehoiakim." In other words, God allowed this captivity to accomplish his purposes. Sometimes in life there's heartache and disaster, but God is still accomplishing his purposes. God is still in control.
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11: With SRN News, I'm Bob Agnew in Washington. New revelations coming out about that Fly to Dubai co-pilot accused of stabbing the captain on a passenger flight this week in an attempted terrorist attack, which thankfully was thwarted, saving everybody on board. The man was grounded by Oman Air back in 2024 after the airline at that time found out he had been visiting radical Islamic websites. At that time, he was assigned to a desk job. Now the investigation is trying to figure out how he wound up once again back in the cockpit. A new report is pointing to failures during the deadly Eaton and Palisades fires in Southern California. A 724-page report by the Fire Safety Research Institute cited in the L.A. Times found major problems with the L.A. County Fire Department's evacuation response in West Altadena. Delayed alerts were contributing factors in all but 19 of the deaths. This is SRN News.
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15: Ronald Reagan understood that freedom sometimes requires more than quiet diplomacy. It requires moral clarity. On June 12, 1987, standing before the Brandenburg Gate in a divided Berlin, Reagan issued a direct challenge to Soviet leader Mikhail Gorbachev. "Mr. Gorbachev, tear down this wall." The Berlin Wall was more than concrete and barbed wire. It represented a system that restricted movement, divided families, and denied millions the freedoms Americans often take for granted. Reagan refused to treat that division as permanent. He understood that free nations must be willing to identify the difference between liberty and oppression, and have the courage to say so. 2 years later, the Berlin Wall fell. Freedom survives when people refuse to accept tyranny as inevitable. So when freedom is challenged today, will we have the courage to defend it with the same clarity?
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19: She did everything right, graduated near the top of her class, had internships, and the degree everyone said was safe. Things like STEM, science, technology, engineering, math, finance, accounting, law. And she has now sent over more than 300 applications for an entry-level job that even 5 years ago, those companies would have called her. Here's what is nobody saying, and nobody told her, that we're now at the bottom rung of the ladder. The job we used to go to get built is quietly being automated away. The market found a way to multiply the work without multiplying the people. And a whole generation is standing at the bottom of a ladder that's missing that first step. I want you to sit with that for just a second. We have gotten very good at multiplying output. However, we have nearly forgotten how to multiply people. That's what I want to talk about today. Welcome to 10 Talents. I'm your host, Keith Koo. We're the show that multiplies impact and adds value. I want to say that again. The numbers I'm talking about, it's not a vibe. The entry-level rung is measurably collapsing. And it's the rung that the economy since the Industrial Revolution has been training on. The data is real and it's recent. Stanford's Digital Economy Lab found workers aged 22 to 25 in artificial intelligence exposed jobs saw a 16% relative decline in employment after generative AI, things like ChatGPT or Anthropic's Claude. And it has hit only the youngest workers especially, not the experienced ones in the same fields. As much as that's been said, it's really been devastating to our young people. Anthropic's own March 2026 report pointed in the same direction. And here's the part the headlines miss. Entry-level work was never just work. It was the economy's training system. Drafting, coding, the simple stuff, sitting in on the call you weren't really needed on, that's how a junior person absorbed judgment they could never get from a book. Automate those tasks and you get a short-term efficiency, and you also get a long-term hole where the next generation of capable people they were supposed to come from. When you automate the bottom of the ladder, the corporate ladder, you don't just save money, you stop making the people who were supposed to climb up that ladder. At the exact moment the market stopped building people is the exact moment that generation is openly starving for someone to help them, to lead them. Flip the camera to the people on that bottom rung. Another study, 2020-26, done by Adobe, found 83% of Gen Z workers want mentorship. And only about half have one. Big Brothers and Big Sisters and the Harris Poll put it even sharper. 74% say they lack the kind of mentorship that would build their career confidence. Read those two facts next to each other. The market is deciding people aren't worth the slow investment. And the people are raising their hands saying, please build this for me. That's not a labor market footnote. That's a discipline vacuum with the lights on. And notice what they say they want. Not more credentials, not more information. They can get information anywhere now. It's ubiquitous. They want someone with communication, empathy, and honesty. They want a real person. A generation that can get every answer in 2 seconds is telling us the one thing it can't find. Somebody to lead them. Somebody to guide them. Multiplying output and multiplying people are two different things. And God's own way of saving the world, I believe, is the second one. That he wants to multiply people. Here's the distinction the whole system is built on. You can multiply output, more units, more content, more done, or you can multiply people. Build someone who can now do what only you could do. They are not the same, and our age is brilliant at the first and quietly abandoning the second. Here's the thing that should stop a marketplace leader cold. God had every option to scale. He could have broadcast salvation from a safe distance. He could have put a voice from the sky or a rule written across the clouds. And he could do it at infinite reach. And we know that is going to happen during the second coming. But instead, John chapter 1, verse 14, the Word became flesh and dwelt among us. Christ came near. He put on a body and moved into a neighborhood, God incarnate, and spent his ministry not addressing crowds, but walking with 12 ordinary men. Most of them very unimpressive, even one who betrayed him. That was never a strategy to go wide. It was love choosing to go deep. So when we automate people, a way for reach and efficiency, we're not just making a business trade. We're running the exact opposite of how God himself chose to work. God didn't scale our salvation. He came near. One body, 12 men, and a table to eat around. That tells you what he thinks people are worth. A couple of anecdotes. When I was in university taking one of my classes in organizational behavior, there was a discussion between the Japanese economy and the Chinese economy. Now, back at this time, China was not the China we know today. Japan was the second largest economy in the world and had an advanced manufacturing process already using robots for things like automobiles. Now, why is this even relevant? Why it's relevant is at the time, the Chinese were still building cars by hand and people. And one of the questions was, how can the Chinese be so backwards in their technology compared to the Japanese who are using auto robots? And having the two cultures I come from, being the child of immigrants, understanding East and West, I was saying it's not a question about whether the Chinese could have built a robot. And now China certainly is the leader in all forms of robots. It was that the Chinese needed labor to keep their people occupied. And so having a lot of people working in a car where Japan had less people and needed more automation and certain types of work were seen as beneath them, these are two different reasons why we have this type of labor. So think about what's happening today with artificial intelligence. Artificial intelligence, and I'm a big user of artificial intelligence, does, in my opinion, automate up to 80% of manual work. That doesn't mean that work isn't important. It means that people need to learn how to do that work and then be able to apply it using these automation tools. Makes you more efficient. But in terms of saying that it makes you smarter, it only makes you smarter if you're learning from those machines instead of just relying on those machines. So I also want to read some more passages for you. 2 Timothy chapter 2, verse 2. And what you have heard from me in the presence of many witnesses, entrust to faithful men who will be able to teach others also. Count those generations in that one sentence. Paul teaches Timothy entrusted to faithful men. Those men teach others also. That's four links of a chain inside a single verse. And every link exists to build the next one. Notice the word entrust. Not broadcast, not post, entrust. The slow personal hand it to a specific human word. You don't entrust to a crowd, you entrust to a name. And the measure is beautiful and humbling. The goal isn't people who can quote you, it's people who will be able to teach others also. People can now do it without you. Paul didn't measure his ministry by what he built, he measured it by who could now build it without him. So let's use the car robot example. Again, several decades ago, Japanese had already started building robots to build cars. Chinese were still building cars by hand, and one would assume that the robots are better. The key was, how do you transfer that knowledge into better and better processes, which could result in robots, but it takes people to know that. My wife and I were on a cruise once. We were with somebody who happens to be an actual miller, learned what a metal miller is for General Motors, and understand that through all the gyrations of the auto industry in the United States, the miller who did the fittings on a car were always still very important, because that knowledge couldn't easily be automated, and it was something that you would transfer over and over. So we think about what God has entrusted to us in our talents, the name of the show, 10 Talents, that no matter what we're automating, we're still the creative force. God made us uniquely imago Dei in his image, and that we are truly creative, where all the bots and all the AI are just replicating things that we have done before. I want to end this segment saying that I am standing here because of specific people who invested their time and energy into me, mentoring me. Having spent decades inside Fortune 100 technology companies and large banks, there's no way you can navigate that yourself without getting someone who will walk alongside you and train you. And I've had both Christ followers and non-Christ followers who have walked alongside me, mentored me, and shaped me into the professional that I am today. So I just want to make sure that through all this context, that we're always remembering the people that helped us and came before us. I can actually draw a straight line. So even though my career has not been linear, I can draw a straight line from where I'm sitting to a handful of people who decided along the way that I was worth building, and how they invested in me, and they absolutely know who they are and how grateful I am for them. And whether it was a deacon at the church I grew up in who was also in banking and finance, or whether it was a boss who was a former regulator and had decades of experience in her field. All along the way, somebody was helping shape me and guide me. So I want to leave you with that. This is exactly the conversations that 10 Talents is built for. Whether I'm giving out thoughts of and reflecting on how God has shaped my life, or whether I'm interviewing guests, it is something that I'm truly passionate and committed about, that you are made in the image of God, imbued with unique talents and treasure, and that you don't want to bury them like the third servant in Matthew 25. You want to use them to the best of your ability, reflecting on what God designed you for his purpose. If you have any questions or comments, go to xtalents.com, and we'll be right back.

Welcome back to 10 Talents, where the show that multiplies impact and adds value. We don't fail to build people by accident. Building people is slow, costly, and quietly threatening, and we'd rather not say that out loud. Let's be honest about why the market is so eager to automate that rung. In the first part of the show, I was talking about how it's very hard right now for a lot of college graduates, young people, people recently or about to graduate in finding work. And a lot of that we assume is due to automation. And as much as we hear experienced workers also having a hard time finding work, it actually, the numbers show not as bad as for people coming right out of trade school or college and they need a mentor. I want to talk about trades for just a second because also it might actually be easier in Silicon Valley to get a job in the trades, but you still got to get your foot in the door. You still need to apprentice somewhere. I've covered it on a previous show for a Christ follower that has electrical business and how they purposely are targeting young people for these apprenticeships that they couldn't get anywhere else so that they can get their leg up. So back to why is it that we are so eager to automate everything? Even inside our own homes at times. Building a person up is slow. Let's be honest about that too. A junior is slower than the tool. Teaching takes three times as long as doing it yourself. And efficiency hates it. I absolutely love efficiency. But it's also going to be costly in a way we don't want to admit as a society. The person you build could leave. That same example, my friend with the electrical company, he's losing a lot of supervisors to the big tech companies because they need electricians. But he still feels very satisfied that he's training up people and building them up. These people might outgrow you. They might say, I'm bored with what I have, so they're going to leave after you train them. They might go to one of your competitors, or worse, for the ego, they might become better than you. When I was in my original out-of-school banking program with Wells Fargo, they told us the exact cost that they associated that it would take to train us over the next 2 years. And that would be on top of our salary and benefits. This is how much our training cost them. Paul knew that cost by name. He writes very late in his life, Demas, in love with this present world, has deserted me. Paul poured into people who walked away from him, but he kept pouring anyway. And here's the quiet part, the one nobody says in a meeting. Sometimes we hoard what we know because it's like job security. If I'm the only one who can do this, they can't replace me. That instinct is the exact opposite of the gospel, and it's a talent buried. We don't skip building people because we don't care. We skip it because it's slow, it's expensive, and deep down we're afraid of making ourselves replaceable. But if you really think about it, the answer is supposed to cost you yourself. A little bit. This inefficiency isn't a bug in building people. It is the whole mechanism. You can't automate it because

your kid or your intern almost infinite information, but it cannot hand them a self. It can't hand them a real identity. It can't model repentance or show them what it looks like to keep your word when it costs you. It can't sit with them through the failure that actually teaches. And this is exactly how God came to us. And we know that Christ emptied himself, taking the form of a servant. He didn't send down information about salvation and keep his distance. He handed us his very self all the way and up to the cross. Formation always costs the one doing the forming, and Christ paid that cost first. He paid it for you and me before you ever built anyone. So the inefficiency everyone's automating away, that is the thing people are formed in the slow, relational, costly work. Precisely the work the market is deleting. You cannot download formation. It has to be handed over, self to self, the way it was handed to you. Information scales, formation costs you yourself. It costs God himself. That's why no machine will ever do it, and why it's the most Christ-like thing you have to give. Let's think of some ancient examples. A lot of people ponder the ancient pyramids in Giza, also called the Great Pyramids. My wife and I have been fortunate enough to be there, and it is truly a wonder of the world. And you often wonder, how was it made? And of course, we know there's all kinds of theories on how it was built, but ultimately, humans were a part of that. I'm just saying that very carefully, depending on your own theories. But humans were at the center of building the pyramids, and we don't know how they did it, but yet they did. This is an example of a technique that was required at the time that they were built. Someone or something or themselves developed the industry, the mechanisms, the engineering, and it was so precise that it's still standing today. That's real craftsmanship. That is real engineering and technology, and that is something that we can't replicate exactly today. We just don't know how they did it. This goes back to why we need to pass down information. AI and automation can absolutely remember techniques, but it still hasn't been proven yet that it can determine its own completely new technique. It can make things more efficient. It can make things better, but it has not yet proven something completely novel. And I challenge people, because the only examples I know of is a chess match where the AI playing against itself was able to come up with a new move after playing something like 10 million or more chess games. But that isn't meaning that they created a new chess, right? So I just want to say that again, that humans are how information gets transferred today from human to human. So information scales, and formation costs you yourself. It costs God himself. And that's why no machine will ever do it the way that God did it, and why it's the most Christ-like thing you have to give. Yes, the people you train up might leave you or outgrow you, but think about it anyway. You're investing in them in the next generation, because the goal was always to make yourself eventually unnecessary. I can think of every type of innovation to have ever occurred, and eventually a human would have thought of it themselves. There's been all kinds of ways of doing things better than the first person, innovative techniques. I work in technology every day. I see it every day, that things that people try to protect for intellectual property can be reinvented by another method. So really what you want to be is first to market, first if you want to commercialize it, first to market, first to scale, first to commercialize your product. But there's a saying that as long as you're competitive and you're always innovating, you don't really need to worry about people leaving. Some will leave, some will outgrow you. That's not the risk of multiplication. That's a result of the success of it. Go back to this verse. Faithful men who will be able to teach others also.
The finish line was never

0: ever a person who depends on you, it was a person who can now do it without you and build a person you'll never meet. If the person you build still needs you, you haven't finished. You're tied to them, or they're tied to you. You've made yourself the bottleneck, and you called it that you're needed. The world says make yourself indispensable. Scripture says make yourself multipliable. Live and lead so that what you know and who you are doesn't die with your job title. It lives on in the people you handed yourself to. Stop trying to be indispensable. Start trying to be multipliable. One of those dies with your title. The other one outlives you. That's creating a legacy. The people in your orbit are the talent you've been handed. Building them up is the multiplication. Burying them is the fear. And I worked for a very well-known tech company that there was a lot of successors along the way. Some arguments about whether the CEO stayed or didn't stay too long. But there were a lot of next generation leaders who then went on to become CEOs of other companies who were very successful. Notice why the parable of talents had the one servant who had the one talent who buried his treasure. What did he say? I was afraid. That's the market automating the rung out of fear and inefficiency. That's your hoarding what you know out of fear of being replaced. Fear buries people. Faith builds them up. And here's the part that should move you. In Matthew 25, the parable of talents, the master's reward wasn't more money. It was enter into the joy of your master. The joy is on the far side of the pouring out. Nobody at the end of their life says, I'm glad I stayed irreplaceable. They point at people. I enjoyed many of the people that I had the ability to mentor and train corporately and also in the marketplace. I have seen them do extremely well in their careers, and I'm extremely happy for them. Here's what I want you to leave with today. The whole economy is learning to multiply the work without people. That's automation and AI. And there's a generation that's standing at the bottom of a broken ladder asking somebody, anybody to build them up. You can still be that person. You can be that somebody. But here's why. Because the why is everything. You don't build people to leave a legacy or to be remembered or even because it works. You build people because you were built. Behind every one of us is a God who didn't scale our rescue from a distance. He came to us very near, not far. He emptied himself. He handed us his own life when we had done nothing to deserve it. Everything you have to give was first given to you. So you're not really manufacturing anything. You're just passing down the hill. And what was poured into you, pick one person this week. Hand them not just what you know, but something of who you are, the way it was handed to you, the way it was handed to all of us freely. You receive, and so you should freely give. Name one person you could actually build this year. Name one thing that was poured into you by God or by someone who reflected him that's supposed to flow through you into them. And then take the first slow step towards handing that skill talent over. This is 10 Talents. I'm your host, Keith Koo. 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And I encourage you to have more spiritual conversations. See you on the next one.
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5: You know, it's quite a thought to get on a ship and go anywhere, but to sail the Mediterranean is an immense opportunity. 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We'll be in places like Ephesus, where when you stand there in that vast amphitheater, you realize how much history is actually beneath your feet. 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And that's to say nothing of the people that we'll meet, friends along the way that we've seen before, and new acquaintances that will enrich our enjoyment of the week and create possibilities for the future. So I hope you will consider coming. All the information you require, you can find at deeperfaithcruise.com. And I hope to see you there.
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0: Have you ever complained to God when you felt overwhelmed? I think most of us have been there. And if circumstances improve, we feel relieved. But what if they don't? 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
1: I invite you to turn to the Old Testament with me to the prophecy of Habakkuk, and which you will find in between Nahum and Zephaniah. So let me read chapter 3 for us, a prayer of Habakkuk the prophet on Shigionoth. Lord, I have heard of your fame. I stand in awe of your deeds, O Lord. Renew them in our day, in our time, make them known in wrath. Remember mercy. God came from Teman, the Holy One, from Mount Paran. His glory covered the heavens, and his praise filled the earth. His splendor was like the sunrise. Rays flashed from his hand, where his power was hidden. Plague went before him. Pestilence followed his steps. He stood and shook the earth. He looked and made the nations tremble. The ancient mountains crumbled, and the age-old hills collapsed. His ways are eternal. I saw the tents of Cushan in distress, the dwellings of Midian in anguish. Were you angry with the rivers, O Lord? Was your wrath against the streams? Did you rage against the sea when you rode with your horses and your victorious chariots? You uncovered your bow. You called for many arrows. You split the earth with rivers. The mountains saw you and writhed. Torrents of water swept by. The deep roared and lifted its waves on high. Sun and moon stood still in the heavens at the glint of your flying arrows, at the lightning of your flashing spear. In wrath you strode through the earth, and in anger you threshed the nations. You came out to deliver your people, to save your anointed one. You crushed the leader of the land of wickedness. You stripped him from head to foot. With his own spear you pierced his head when his warriors stormed out to scatter us, gloating as though about to devour the wretched who were in hiding. You trampled the sea with your horses, churning the great waters. I heard, and my heart pounded, my lips quivered at the sound. Decay crept into my bones and my legs trembled. Yet I will wait patiently for the day of calamity to come on the nation invading us. Though the fig tree does not bud, and there are no grapes on the vines, though the olive crop fails, and the fields produce no food, though there are no sheep in the pen and no cattle in the stalls, yet I will rejoice in the Lord. I will be joyful in God my Savior. The Sovereign Lord is my strength. He makes my feet like the feet of a deer. He enables me to go on the heights. For the director of music on my stringed instruments, thanks be to God for his word. Father, now we pray that in turning to your word, the Spirit of God will teach us and that we will be changed as a result of our encounter with you, the living God, through your written word, the Bible, as we pray in the name of your Son, Jesus. Amen. Life, by its very nature, is untidy. It constantly defies our attempts to control it. We are challenged by it on multiple levels, on virtually a daily basis. Physically, we are clearly not in charge, and silly if we think it to be other than that. Emotionally, we are often very quickly overwhelmed and find that things that we thought we had control over have unraveled before us, and we find ourselves in difficulty and often in sadness and chaos. Spiritually, by our nature without God, left to ourselves, we are confused. We are like those who are always learning and yet never able to come to a knowledge of the truth. And all of these circumstances and more besides are inevitably represented when a congregation of this size gathers as it does routinely on the first day of the week. And this congregation represents a whole variety of perspectives on life itself, on who God is, on what the Bible is. And I am not unaware of that when I speak Sunday by Sunday. But I want you to know, especially for those of you whose view of the world differs from this, that all of our study of the Bible starts from the position that the Bible is God's Word. That God, in His Word, has said exactly what He wants to say, and that He has said it in precisely the form that He wants it to be said. Some who are here today may doubt the very existence of God, and therefore would have no truck with the idea that the Bible is God's Word. Why would anybody be concerned about it, to study it, and to declare it as being authoritative? I recognize that. Some regard God either as a figment of their imagination or as of their own creation, a God who exists for them, not by whose power they exist. And they determine just what it is they believe, and not least of all about the Bible. And I recognize that some are in that position too. But we are starting from the position that the Bible is God's Word. That doesn't clean everything up. Some people think it does. Some people think that the reason that we would be prepared to affirm that is in order to remove the difficulties. But in actual fact, it introduces almost as many difficulties as it removes. For example, if our world is chaotic, haphazard, and devoid of meaning, then while we may be disappointed by the horrible events of life, we should simply take them in our stride. After all, what do we expect? There is no one in charge. There is no one responsible. No one has made anything. No one has appointed anything. It's all just unfolding before us. Interestingly, those who would affirm that kind of existence, when things go wrong, often immediately want to lay the blame at the feet of some God, real or imagined. A God in whom they say they do not believe, but yet whom they want to hold responsible for the earthquake in China, or for the tsunami, or for whatever else it might be. Why they say that? They're not even sure themselves. What the Bible says is that God has set eternity in their hearts, that they know of God by their very creation, and although they turn their back on God, and they marshal arguments in order to make it possible for them to deny God, yet when the chips are down, He is once again reintroduced, not as a God to be praised, but as a God to be abused. For the believer in this God, the God and Father of our Lord Jesus Christ, we also have the challenge that comes as a result of affirming that God is all good and He is all powerful. And yet, we face disappointment, disease, chaos, heartache, and violence. And so people justifiably will ask the question, if this God of creation is all-powerful and all-good, then why are things the way they are? Such questions are not unusual. They come routinely, and they're found frequently in the Bible. And indeed, the prophecy of Habakkuk begins with two of those very questions. This little prophecy, about 600 or 700 years before Jesus, begins with Habakkuk bewailing the fact of injustice and violence, strife and conflict. The law of the land is paralyzed. The wicked seem to be winning out over those who are seeking to do the right thing. Not an uncommon set of circumstances, and yet all those years before. And his dilemma is the dilemma that emerges from a belief in God. And he is concerned about two things. One, God's timing. How long is this going to go on? And two, God's apparent tolerance of evil and of injustice. How long is this going to last, and why do you tolerate it? Again, I say to you, those are contemporary questions. The answer that God provides begins in verse 5 of chapter 1, and the answer that He gives presents an even bigger problem than the first one introduced by the prophet. Because what God says in response is that He is raising up a pagan people who will punish His people. So His people have been doing bad things,
2: And he's determined that he will raise up a nation that does really bad things to punish and to take care of those who are doing quite bad things. Oh, now Habakkuk has a double problem. The problem of his initial question and then the problem of God's answer. Well, God replies in chapter 2. And he says, well, the actual fact of the matter is that justice will inevitably prevail, that the earth will be filled with the glory of God, verse 14 of chapter 2, as the waters cover the sea. And as Habakkuk sits or stands in the beginning of chapter 2 in expectation, laying his requests like the psalmist before God, he's waiting to see what God will say. Interesting verbs, aren't they? You usually listen to hear what somebody will say. But here the prophet is listening to see what God will say. A reminder to us that actions in this instance speak louder than words as well. And in chapter 2, in this wonderful, poetic, challenging chapter, God says, don't you worry. The instrument that I am raising up to deal with problem number one, I will deal with and deal with properly as well. And so in coming to chapter 3, we notice, first of all, that the prophet reacts. The prophet reacts. If you take verse 2 and 3, you can see this initial reaction. Lord, I have heard of your fame. I stand in awe of your deeds, O Lord. Renew them in our day. In our time, make them known. In wrath, remember mercy. And we might want to add to that verse 16, where his reaction to the further statement that he himself is the bearer of is as described there. I heard, and my heart pounded, my lips quivered at the sound, decay kept into my bones, and my legs trembled. So what we discover is this, that the complaints with which he has begun, how long and why, are now replaced with awe and with wonder. And there in verse 2 of the chapter, you will see that he stands to attention, as it were, before the display of God's power. If you like, God provided his own firework display in verse 4. His splendor was like the sunrise. Rays flashed from his hand where his power was hidden. And immediately, instantaneously, Habakkuk finds that he stands, he rises to his feet in the display of God's majesty and power. If you've been at events where something of significance takes place, not just the singing or the playing of the national anthem, but if somebody does something spectacularly well, whether it is in a concert or someone playing a guitar or whatever it might be, and all of a sudden you discover that people all around the place just stand to their feet, and they stand in awe and in wonder. Isn't it awesome that this person is able to do this? That's what they're saying by standing. And the prophet stands in awe of God's deeds. God, in his majesty, has brought him to his feet. But in verse 16, it is the same majesty and power of God that has floored him. Floored him. He not only rises to adore God's splendor, but he falls on his face before all that he has revealed of himself. And you will notice his heart pounds and his lips quiver and his feet give out. And we find him literally flattened by the devastating impact of God's might. You see, this is in direct contrast to the invented gods with which chapter 2 has closed. At the end of chapter 2, the pagan nation that was being used in order to punish God's people is described under the rubric of their pathetic and futile idolatry. And the prophet asks in verse 18, of what value is an idol since a man has carved it? Or an image that teaches lies? For he who makes it trusts in his own creation. He makes idols that cannot speak. Now just pause here for a moment and think this out. Because this is the issue of idolatry. The issue of idolatry is that it is not only futile, but it is foolish. It is eminently foolish. for people to say, well, no, I don't believe in the God of the Bible. I don't believe in a creator God. I don't believe in the God of Abraham and Isaac and of Jacob. But I'm not saying I don't believe in God. Well, all right, well, then tell me what you are saying. And then they will say things like, well, I believe that God is a cosmic principle into which I plug. Or I believe that God is inside of myself. Or I believe that essentially, since I am part of humanity, since humanity is part of creation, since God himself is part of the creation that he made, then I am somehow or another part of God myself. So when you run up against it, when life is so horribly untidy, when the wheels fall off, when tragedy hits, when sickness beckons, when you stand before an open grave, to whom do you go? To the God of your own creation? I like to think of God as opposed to a God who stands outside of time, who has created the world and all that is in it. Who stands to attention before a block of wood? Who falls on the floor between an idol of my own invention? No, you see, the God of the Bible is a God who calls people to their feet, is a God who demands attention, is a God who, in the display of his sovereign power and majesty, causes men and women to put their hands over their mouths, brings them to their feet in adoration and in awe, and puts them down on the floor of their bedroom before the displays of his majesty and his power. Small wonder that when J.B. Phillips, our favorite paraphraser of the New Testament, wrote his book concerning men and women's view of God, the title of the book was, "Your God is Too Small." You see, what Habakkuk is doing here in his very own prophecy is that every display of God's power, every revealing of God's character, is like, for the prophet, another piece of the jigsaw. He reaches, as it were, into the box that God has provided, and he picks out another piece and he places it in the picture that is being formed. He is, if you like, developing his own theology as he goes along. Logos, the word, or knowledge. Theos, God, knowledge of God. His knowledge of God is growing as he comes along. And as the pieces go into the puzzle, he realizes this is why God is doing this. This is who God is. I asked him why, and he answered in this way. I asked him how long, and he responded in this way. And so it is that now you find him waiting patiently. Verse 16b, yet I will wait patiently. Well, that's a bit of a change, isn't it? Because you weren't waiting patiently when you started your little prophecy, Habakkuk. No, you were shouting. You were banging on the table. How long, O Lord? How long is this going on? Why is this happening? Why isn't this sorted out now? Look at the change. I will wait patiently. What happened? Did he get an answer? Yes, did he get the answer he expected? No. Did his circumstances change? Not a bit. God just displayed himself. And then he said, you know what I think I ought to do? I think I should wait patiently. Good idea, Habakkuk. God perfectly understands your questions at the beginning. He understands that. But that's the right response. I will wait patiently, verse 16, and I will pray fervently, verse 2. And his prayer is clear. Do in our day what you've done in other days. Renew your deeds in our day. In our time, make them known. In wrath, remember your mercy. It's as though Habakkuk is living in a kind of flat, uneventful era. Nothing much is going on. And then all of this violence and destruction and injustice breaks out. And he knows that God needs to intervene. And he cries out to him. And now as he says, I'm going to wait patiently, he says, I'm also going to use the time to talk to you. And this is what I'm asking you. In your wrath, remember your mercy. Incidentally, a prayer that would only finally be answered if you fast forward 700 years to a scene outside of the walls of Jerusalem and to the second person of the Trinity, Jesus Christ the Son, hanging on a cross and declaring, "It is finished." What is finished? The work of redemption, whereby he took in himself all of God's righteous wrath against sin, and he displayed in himself all of God's mercy provided for the sinner. Well, that's something of the prophet's reaction. Secondly, the prophet reviews. The prophet reviews. And in verses 3 to 15, what you have is a wonderful poem. It is a classic example, I'm told, of Hebrew poetry. My time in Hebrew class was fairly brief and rather unrewarding. And so I read that it was a classic example of Hebrew poetry. I'm passing that information on to you. I don't want you to get any impression that I actually know that firsthand. So for those of you who read the Hebrew Bible, you can check, then you can let me know. And I know there are some who can. But I'm going to take it at face value because it certainly reads very well in the English, doesn't it? And I tried to read it as best as I could. It provides a magnificent and a frightening picture of God's acts in history. It displays his power not only over nature, but also over all of the nations. So, for example, look at verse 6. God stood, as it were, and he shook the earth. He looked and made the nations tremble. You know, we all had school teachers like that, didn't we? They never had to raise their voice. Mrs. Walker, my English teacher, she never raised her voice. Never, ever. She only needed to raise her eyebrows. And that was it. I don't know how she did it. Other teachers had mayhem on their hands. Chaos. Would you please be quiet? I'll send you to the headmaster. Da da da da da da da da da. Mrs. Walker, no, just... This is the picture of God. He just looks. So when you're tempted to get all bent out of shape about the United Nations, or phenomenally excited about the United Nations, when you see them all sitting in their circle there with their microphones and their little signs, all resplendent in their glory, and all the events of the nations as described here and as described on a daily basis in our news broadcasts, are under the control of the Creator of the ends of the earth, who doesn't grow weary and whose wisdom is unsearchable.
0: 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We'll hear the conclusion next weekend. Just last week, Alistair taught from 2 Timothy at the Basics Conference for Pastors and Church Leaders, encouraging pastors to preach God's Word faithfully and trust in the sufficiency of the Scriptures. And that's the key theme of today's featured resource. 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It's titled, "Guarding the Truth." 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I'm Bob Lapine. Thanks for listening. How can we continue to trust God when our prayers aren't answered the way we'd hoped? Join us next weekend for the answer. The Bible teaching of Alistair Begg is furnished by Truth for Life, where the learning is for living.
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4: Ronald Reagan understood that freedom sometimes requires more than quiet diplomacy. It requires moral clarity. On June 12, 1987, standing before the Brandenburg Gate in a divided Berlin, Reagan issued a direct challenge to Soviet leader Mikhail Gorbachev. "Mr. Gorbachev, tear down this wall." The Berlin Wall was more than concrete and barbed wire. It represented a system that restricted movement, divided families, and denied millions the freedoms Americans often take for granted. Reagan refused to treat that division as permanent. He understood that free nations must be willing to identify the difference between liberty and oppression, and have the courage to say so. 2 years later, the Berlin Wall fell. Freedom survives when people refuse to accept tyranny as inevitable. So when freedom is challenged today, will we have the courage to defend it with the same clarity?
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10: With SRN News, on Agnew in Washington. President Trump's tough stance on crime is paying off in Washington, D.C. That's where one major chain, CVS, is finally opting to let customers shop like they used to, putting goods out on the stores shelves, as more people are getting the word that there is a crackdown on crime in the city and prosecutions are on the rise. A prominent left-wing streamer warning Texas Democrat James Tallarico to stay aligned with progressive activists if he's hoping to win a U.S. Senate seat. That's because he was supported by the hard left in getting as far as he's gone, and we'll see in the November midterms whether they stay on his side. Mental health experts say they're seeing an increase in the number of people struggling with financial stress and depression tied to online gambling platforms. On Wall Street yesterday, it was a winning session across the board, even though investors were not happy with the latest jobs report.
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14: This is Selwyn's Law. 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And now, it's time for Selwyn's Law.
15: Good day and welcome once again to Selwyn's Law, where we talk about the law in a way that helps consumers, small business owners, and the people in our communities understand how our legal and financial systems and the related public policy developed and related thereto in state capitals and Washington, D.C. actually works, and how they can lift us up or hold us back. I'm Selwyn Whitehead, and I'm a California bar admitted attorney, and I'm also a bankruptcy law certified specialist who's been certified by the State Bar of California's Board of Legal Specialization. And I also hold a couple of master's degrees in law, that is to say I'm both a master of the laws of taxation and a master of the laws of intellectual property. Two things that are coming really handy these days with all the machinations that's going on with AI and computers taking over the universe. At any rate, I mainly practice bankruptcy law along with some related fields such as commercial litigation, debt wealth management, estates and trust, insurance, real estate, and of course, taxation law. Now, the standard reminder before we go one step further, this show does not give legal advice and I'm not forming an attorney-client relationship with anyone within the sound of my voice. This is an educational forum, a starting point to help you find the qualified professional help I sincerely believe you need if you're having a legal issue that any way intersects with your money or your assets. Okay, now I want to tell you why today's topic sits so close to my heart. It's because you can't understand how I come down on this issue without understanding where I come from. Quite frankly, I am proudly the granddaughter of Mississippi Delta sharecroppers. And you know, my great-grandmother was born into slavery. And before she passed, she exacted a promise from me and my mother and my mother's mother that I would get a good education, a real one, no matter what it cost me in comfort. You know, I was born the same year as the Supreme Court decided Brown versus the Board of Education. That case said that separate could never be equal. And because of those promises made, I ultimately spent my childhood as, very often, the only black child in a whole school. And that included places where we lived in San Francisco and ultimately also in Florida, but also into a small town in Fairbanks, Alaska, where my mother and I took what I will always call our great Alaskan adventure. You know, Alaska is where I learned two lessons that made me a lawyer and keeps me a lawyer today, although sometimes I want to run away. The first came when a counselor at a new school in Alaska, again, I was the only black child in it, she took a look at me and barely tested me and dropped me into a remedial reading class while I was doing sixth grade math in the fourth grade. You know, I told my mother, and she said that I was a smart kid and I should deal with that situation myself before bringing her into it. So, you know, the next day I walked into the principal's office by myself and made my case, and I won. The second time came a couple years later in that same school in Alaska, in my sixth grade, when my sixth grade teacher stood in front of the class and suggested that slavery had been good for us black folk, we were called Negroes then, that it had civilized us and taught us useful trades. Sounds like some of the same BS I heard from the governor of Florida a few years back. But at any rate, at the time I was 10 years old, and you know, I went home furious, and my mother said the same thing. You handle it firmly and respectfully, because you may be the first real black person that woman has ever actually had to reckon with. So, you know, I did my own research and I wrote a report and I taught my classmates the truth. So much so that every week I had the opportunity at current events on Friday to talk about things about from a Black perspective while my classmates talked about things from other perspectives. And I tell you these stories because here at Selwyn's Law, we always want to stay on the right side of the law. And that means telling the unvarnished truth, even when the truth is complicated. You know, my father earned a battlefield commission in Korea before I was born. And he was one of the test cases of putting Black officers, both non-commissioned and commissioned, in front of white troops. The undertaking that led President Eisenhower to ultimately, finally, integrate the Army the same year I was born and the same year as Brown versus the Board of Education. So my whole life has been lived at the seam between the promise of American law and as it's practiced even today. So when our federal government goes after a public law school in the name of civil rights, I'm going to look at it carefully, very carefully. Yes, with my heart, but more importantly, with my law license. So, what is today's topic anyway? It's about just what happened at UCLA this week. So here's what happened and why a reporter from the Daily Journal called me about it this week. On the 1st of October, the United States Department of Justice, the Civil Rights Division, the very division built to protect people who look like me, sent a findings letter to UCLA Law School. And the finding was this, that UCLA Law intentionally discriminated on the basis of race in choosing the entering classes of 2023, 2024, and 2025. But hold on to your hat, because here's a twist that tells you what time it is in America. The victims, according to the Department of Justice, were white and some Asian Americans. The civil rights law written to pry open the schoolhouse door for Black children like me are now being aimed at the law school for admitting too many of us. Now let me be plain as I see it, and then I'm going to be just as plain about the law, because you deserve both. I see this one as on the front of a much broader campaign, the same campaign that's tearing diversity out of our military, that's hollowing out the federal civil service, and now reaching into our universities, first the medical school and now the law schools. And my honest read, and I'm not going to be, you know, pretending otherwise, that's how I see it. But I did not build a 40-plus year career both before and after I went into law school by letting my feelings do my legal analysis for me. So let's look at what the government actually has. The Justice Department leaned on two things. First, numbers. They say that in 2025's class, a Black applicant had roughly seven times the odds of admission of an otherwise similar white applicant, and that the median LSAT score for admitted Black students ran a few points below that number for admitted white students. And second, words, statements by UCLA's own admissions officers. After the Supreme Court banned race-conscious admission in 2023, UCLA officials reportedly said that that decision would change nothing as to how they did business. They talked openly about using what I put in quotes, holistic review to enroll a diverse class. And at an event called the Diversity Admission Open House, staff reportedly coached applicants on how to signal their race through their essays. Now, the Supreme Court 2023 decision, the one everybody calls SFFA, did ban using race as, in the court's word said, a thumb on the scale. And it warned schools that what they cannot do directly, they cannot do indirectly, though, through essays or other workarounds. So the government's theory is that UCLA took the thumb off the scale with one hand and slipped it back on with the other. UCLA, for its part, said no such thing happened, that its process is comprehensive, merit-based review, fully compliant with California's Proposition 209, which has banned race-conscious admissions in public universities since 1996. So who's right? And here's the question that's really interesting to me as a lawyer. Not whether the government is angry at UCLA, but whether the government can actually win its case and what it can actually do if it does win. Because there's a piece of this story that most of the coverage is completely missing. It involves Harvard University, and it's a very good news by using Harvard as my research tool for anyone worried about federal overreach. So when we come back, I'm going to show you why the Justice Department's hand is a lot weaker than the headlines suggest and what that means for all of us. So stay right there. We'll be right back. I'll see you on the other side.
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15: Welcome back to Selwyn's Law. Before the break, I laid out the Justice Department's case against UCLA law. Now let's drill down a bit, because the law here is more interesting and, quite frankly, more hopeful than the politics. Let's start with Harvard, because Harvard is the canary in the coal mine, and the canary is still alive and singing. This same administration went after Harvard on two tracks. On track one, it tried to freeze and cancel about $2.2 billion in research grants, claiming Harvard hadn't done enough about anti-Semitism on its campus. A federal judge threw that case out, and she didn't mince words. She found the government had used anti-Semitism as a pretext, and I'm quoting what the court said here, in quote, a smokescreen for a targeted, ideologically motivated assault, in quote, on universities, in violation of the First Amendment and Title VI itself. The judge found the government had skipped every procedure the law required before you can cut off a school's funding. That case is up on appeal now, and in the meantime, Harvard got all its money back. Now, on the second track, the Justice Department filed a separate lawsuit against Harvard under Title VI, the same statute that it's now waiving at UCLA. And just this past August, a different federal judge dismissed the lawsuit outright. Why? Because the government was complaint was built on stale incidents, mostly from 2023 and 2024. And the judge held you cannot sue a school under Title VI for old conduct when you can't show the violation is still going on. The whole point of this law, the court said, is to bring a school into compliance going forward, not to punish it for its past acts. Now, let that sit for a second, because it's the key to this whole UCLA story. If the government cannot win with old conduct, it has to prove the discrimination is happening right now. And wouldn't you know it, the UCLA's finding letter goes out of its way to declare that UCLA discrimination is, and I quote, ongoing. That's not an accident. That is the Justice Department that read the Harvard decision and is now trying to vaccinate itself against it. Which brings me to the question everybody should be asking right now. Even if the government is serious, what can it actually do to UCLA law or UCLA in general? Less than you actually think, okay? And a whole lot more slowly than it wants. Title VI does not let a bureaucrat wake up one morning and cut off a university's funding. Before that, the government can terminate a single dollar. The statute requires it to notify the school, to try to obtain voluntary compliance first, to hold a hearing, and to make formal findings of fact on the record, and to file a written report with Congress, and then wait at least 30 days. And even then, any cutoff is limited to the specific program where the violation is found, not the entire school, not the entire federal relationship. The school gets to take the government to court. The Attorney General's own rules call cutting off funding the

to make a political point. And one more thing, because you'll hear the government talk about clawing back money already spent. Well, the fact of the matter is it can't, at least not the way it wants to. The Supreme Court has said that such funding statutes work like contracts. A school is only on the hook for penalties it was clearly warned about when it took the money in the first instance. The ordinary remedies are getting the behavior corrected and being made whole, and not punitive across the board forfeitures for money already spent on students and research. That's exactly why the judge in the Harvard case refused to let the government reach and claw back any money. So, could the government still win on the admissions merit? Well, maybe. But it's harder than the press release lets on. And here's the honest truth that cuts both ways. The Supreme Court did not outlaw holistic review, and it did not forbid a young person from writing about how race has shaped her life. What the law forbids is using race itself as a deciding factor, and proving that takes more than a statistical gap. Because a disparity in outcome by itself does not prove that anybody intended anything indiscriminatory means, by any means. The government has to prove purpose, intent, using the whole picture, the numbers, yes, but also the history, the sequence of events, and above all, the actual words that came from the decision maker. And that's where UCLA's exposure really lies, not with its LSAT charts, which UCLA will explain away as correlation, but those statements, nothing will change. Holistic review helps us enroll diverse class. Here's how to use race in your essay. These are things that people purportedly said. If an admission officer said, in effect, we will use the essay to get to your race, that's the government's case. Absent those words, verified words, the statistical gaps plus the process that's neutral on its face is a long way of proving UCLA's case. So let me bring this home. I started today's show by telling you about a 10-year-old girl in Fairbanks, Alaska, who had to stand up in front of her classroom and teach the truth about slavery. I'm still that little girl. And the truth I want to leave with you today is a complicated one, because complicated truths are the only ones worth telling. And the truth is, I believe the UCLA action is part of a campaign to roll back every gain my generation fought for, to take every law that was written to protect us and turn them into weapons against us. And I believe that in my bones. But I know the truth of the law this time is not simply doing what the headlines say. A federal court has already caught the administration using civil rights as a smokescreen. Another court has already thrown out the same Title VI theory for reaching into the past. The money at UCLA is small. A procedure are many, and the burden of proof is real. The system has guardrails, and this week those guardrails held. That matters, because the answer to a government that bends the law is to not lose faith in the law. It is to know the law better than they do, as I do every time I go into court or every time I take a case. I know my rights. I know my client's rights. You need to know your rights. Read the opinions, not just the tweets. Support the institutions that stand up and hold accountable the ones that fold like, lawn chairs. And remember what my great grandmother knew when she was still in bondage, that an education

0: and the truth that comes with it is the one thing they can never take back once we own it. This is Selwyn Whitehead for Selwyn's Law, where we always want to stay on the right side of the law by seeking the unvarnished truth about where we've been so we can plot an honest course going forward to where we still need to go. So till next time, please take care. Bye for now.
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4: Ronald Reagan understood that freedom sometimes requires more than quiet diplomacy. It requires moral clarity. On June 12, 1987, standing before the Brandenburg Gate in a divided Berlin, Reagan issued a direct challenge to Soviet leader Mikhail Gorbachev. "Mr. Gorbachev, tear down this wall." The Berlin Wall was more than concrete and barbed wire. It represented a system that restricted movement, divided families, and denied millions the freedoms Americans often take for granted. Reagan refused to treat that division as permanent. He understood that free nations must be willing to identify the difference between liberty and oppression, and have the courage to say so. 2 years later, the Berlin Wall fell. Freedom survives when people refuse to accept tyranny as inevitable. So when freedom is challenged today, will we have the courage to defend it with the same clarity?
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8: Yeah, some of us have been raised in church. We've heard it so much that it stopped moving us. Repetition without reflection is what hardens us. It's never the word. It was never the seed.

0: There's a notion out there that if somebody doesn't come to faith in Christ, it was God's fault. End of the day, as we'll see, it isn't. It's the soil. It was never the seed. Welcome to the Fourth Generation with Pastor Tyrone Partee from the Bay Area Maranatha Christian Center. Today, we are in Matthew 13, verses 1 through 9. 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
1: Our text this morning is from Matthew 13, verses 1 through 9. And if you have your Bibles, I'm going to be reading from the New King James Version. Matthew 13, verses 1 through 9. And if you are able to stand in the presence of God and one another, we're going to read this text this morning. On the same day, Jesus went out of the house and he sat by the sea. And great multitudes were gathered together to him so that he got into a boat and sat, and the whole multitude stood on the shore. Then he spoke many things to them in parables, saying, the whole a sower went out to sow. And as he sowed, some seed fell by the wayside, and the birds came and devoured them. Some fell on stony places where they did not have much earth, and they immediately sprang up because they had no depth of earth. But when the sun was up, they were scorched, and because they had no root, they withered away. And some fell among thorns, and the thorns sprang up and choked them. But others fell on good ground and yielded a crop, some 100-fold, some 60, some 30. He who has ears, let him hear.
2: Thank you, Lord.
1: You may be seated in the reading of God's word this morning. But I want you to keep your Bible open, because I want you to understand that there's a context to this message this morning. Before I get into the message, there is a context, and it's over in Matthew 12, right before Matthew 12, 46 to 50. There's a context in these last verses of the 12th chapter of Matthew. Jesus' mother and brothers show up. Jesus' ministry had just begun. And up until now, there's no sighting of his mother or his brothers, but they show up. And his mother and brothers, it's interesting, they didn't come to show up for him when he was working alongside of his father, Joseph. Sawdust on his hands, sweat on his brow, and no, they didn't come for him when he was sitting around with the family and friends and neighbors. They didn't come for him until he started telling the truth. I need to bring the context in, because you need to understand, when you start telling the truth, some folk will show up and interrupt what's going on. You see, they came after the ministry had begun. They came after Jesus had touched the untouchable on the Sabbath, and the religious folks started sharpening their knives, talking about getting rid of him. They came after he looked at a generation drunk on spectacle, demanding a sign, and called it exactly what it was. That's when they came. They came after he said the unclean spirits go out, wanders through dry places, and come back to find the house swept, empty, and unoccupied, and moves right back in with seven more like him. That's telling you he wasn't just teaching. He was performing miracles, and they came afterwards, because when he started talking in parables, he started giving a diagnosis. When people start really teaching you something, they're helping to identify what's wrong. And many of us don't like the medicine. Hello? We don't like it, because the diagnosis, if it's precise. So when Jesus spoke in parables, he gave a diagnosis so precise that it cut past the crowd and landed on the ones closest to him, his mother and his brother. They started to see, man, if you keep talking like this, somebody gonna come after you. I'm always amazed when you start speaking truth. Somebody's going to come after you. And it's even folk in your family. Lord, help me, somebody. Do we have security here today? I just want to check. It's amazing. They didn't come for the son they raised. They only came because he became the truth teller. And that ought to speak to somebody right here, because there is a particular kind of resistance that only shows up once you stop performing and start calling things out. Nobody organizes an intervention for the version of you that never disturbs anything. Nobody stands outside asking for you by name when you're still small enough to control. But the moment truth starts moving through your mouth like fire through dry grass, the moment you stop managing everybody's expectations and start declaring what God actually said, that's when comfort shows up. They say they're trying to warn you. Son, a mother was looking for her son. Brothers were looking for their brothers. They were looking for the one they used to know, Jesus. They didn't understand that God had put him on an assignment. Yeah. He was on an assignment. And what you have to notice is what Jesus does not do. He does not go outside. But in verses 46 through 50, I just want you to see it for yourself. I'm not even going to read it. I want you to see it for yourself. There are some things that Jesus does not do. He doesn't even go outside. Somebody came in and said, hey, your mother and your brothers are looking for you. Look at it for yourself. Don't believe me. What Jesus does not do, he doesn't go outside. He doesn't smooth over what has been going on. He doesn't explain himself so that people who love him will finally understand. Oh, Lord, help me, somebody. He doesn't sit down with them and build a case for what he's talking about. He's declaring in their hearing. No, Jesus looks at the one who brought the message and he says, somebody find it. Who is my mother and who are my brothers? And then he stretches out his hands, not toward the house and to his family, but towards the ones who stayed, toward the ones who leaned in, toward the ones who had ears and said, here are my mother and my brothers. For whoever does the will of my Father in heaven is my brother and sister and mother. Because Jesus is a man who's crossed over from his position into his purpose. And he's not walking back to negotiate or renegotiate the terms. He's walking into now his purpose. That's why it opens up in verse 1 of our text from Matthew 13 on the same day. You've got to be able to connect. It was the same day. Same day. And on this same day, there's something that happens. He goes out of the house. He sits by the sea. He goes and finds the water. And the multitude gathers. He climbs into a boat. And he goes right back to sowing, teaching, depositing in. I like this. The reason why I like this is because it's what we need to keep doing, teaching and depositing, despite how uncomfortable some people might feel. And the catch here is so early in the text for our message this morning. When Jesus opens his mouth and he says, behold, in verse 3, a sower went out to sow. He's not going to tell a story. He's handing us a truth. He's saying that sowing, teaching, pouring in is not up for debate. Help me, somebody. Sowing is the assignment, and sowing is not contingent on whether the house understands you or not. The person understands you or accepts you. No sowing. Jesus lets everybody gathered know that the seed, the truth that was spoken or revealed, was never the problem. Did you catch that?
2: Yes, sir. Yes, sir.
1: It was never the seed. Many of us, how many times you go back and say, I wonder if I'd said it differently. Maybe I should have said it this way. It was never the seed.
2: Never the seed.
1: Can I help somebody this morning? Because this thing that Jesus shows, he lets us know it was never the seed. For every truth that ever bounced off, every relationship that went cold because you said something, every prayer that seems to keep hitting the hard ground, it was never the seed. The words that you spoke, the truth that you declared over someone, the vision that you saw and shared was never the problem. It's not because, it wasn't even because of your effort. You and I spent so much time debating, going back and forth. Maybe my effort wasn't enough. It was not because your wisdom was deficient. It was not because you didn't have the right words at the right time. It's not because you weren't patient enough. It wasn't because you didn't pray hard enough or tried enough. It's not because you weren't convincing. It's never been about the truth. It's always been about receptivity. Receptivity. That's the reason your children stop listening to you at the table. That's the reason the advice you gave in love bounced off like it never landed. That's the reason the same word that saved you couldn't save the one sitting next to you in the same pew. It was never a deficiency in the seed. It was the condition of the ground. I'm about to go into the text this morning because Jesus, in his mercy, is about to show us why. Why? Why? It was never the seed. Because not all ground receives the same way. Some ground has been packed down so hard by traffic, so many lies, so much deception. Some ground has been hardened by so much repetition of disappointment, doubt, and betrayal that even the God's own seed, even God's truth, cannot break through.
2: My God.
1: Today I want to share with you. It was never the seed. It was receptivity. Somebody say receptivity. That ought to free some of you all. That ought to free some of you all. I may not need to go any further with some of you, but this is receptivity. Lord, help me, somebody. I thought it was me. No. It was the ground. Oh, Lord, help me, somebody. Can I share some truths on receptivity? Since I have you here this morning and since you're listening in, there's truth one on receptivity. It's the wayside. If you go into the text at verse 4, it says, some seed fell by the wayside and the birds came and devoured them. The first truth stands before us like a warning etched in ancient stone. Hardened ground can't hold holy seed. Y'all don't hear me. Have you ever handed somebody a truth that could have rerouted their whole destiny, watched it leave your mouth with power, only to watch it bounce off them like rain off a tin roof, like it never even touched down? Don't you dare believe your word was weak. That was never weakness. That was wayside ground. That was the ground so packed, so trampled, so overrun with traffic that it forgot how to receive anything, let alone something holy. I wish I had somebody. The wayside, it was never the wilderness. It was the walking path that's been beaten down by feet that never stop moving, by wheels that continue to roll through the same rut season after season, year after year, until the earth forgot how to open. Lord, help me, somebody. That seed never had a chance to sink in because the ground had been hardened by exposure, hardened by traffic that refused to be still long enough for anything to take root. I looked over in Luke, chapter 8, verse 12, it said this, those by the wayside are the ones who hear, Then the devil comes and takes away the word out of their hearts, lest they should believe and be saved. This is not soil that never heard the word of God. This is soil that heard it too much on the surface and never once let it travel past the surface. I wish I had somebody. C.S. Lewis once said, and I believe it's true, he said, the safest road to hell is the gradual one. Huh? A heart that doesn't harden in a night. It hardens one unprocessed hurt at a time, one unrepentant sin at a time, one dismissed conviction at a time, until the traffic has packed it so tight that truth cannot break ground. Some of us have been prayed for so much, preached to so much, warned so much, and it's still not landing. Not because God stopped sowing, not because heaven ran out of seed, but because the traffic in your spirit never stopped long enough to let anything in. Somebody say, hardened ground can't hold holy seed. Yeah, some of us have been raised in church. We've heard it so much that it stopped moving us. Repetition without reflection is what hardens us. It's never the word. It was never the seed. To the one who left the faith because pain got there before truth could. Somebody help me. Your hardness is a wound wearing the costume of doubt. To the young man trained to the young mind trained to scroll past everything. You were not made to be scrolled past, and neither was your soul. I wish I'm talking to somebody. To the ones who's buried too much to feel anything anymore. Let me say that again. To the one who's buried too much to feel anything anymore. Numbness was mercy for a season, but it was never meant to be your home. Every one of us, regardless of our generation, have our own traffic. And every generation can still let the plow back in. Oh, Lord, I wish God would turn me over sometimes. Lord, help me, somebody. Receptivity cannot be judged, and it cannot be interpreted. You can only receive what you have capacity for.
3: Wait.
1: Huh? Did you hear that one? I'm going to bring it back again a little later. Amen. Because truth, too, is on receptivity is there's a rocky ground. The rocky ground in verses 5 and 6, some fell on stony places where they did not have much earth, and they immediately sprang up because they had no depth of earth. But when the sun was up, they were scorched, and because they had no root, they withered away. Rocky ground exposes another truth. Just as ancient and just as unavoidable. Shallow roots can't survive real storms. Now, I need to say that one again. Somebody missed that one. Shallow roots can't survive real storms. Some of you got excited the fastest and quick the quickest. You shouted before you were rooted. You said yes before you ever counted the cost. And when the sun finally rose, the same sun was always going to rise. You were the first one who was scorched. Lord, help me, somebody. This is receptivity without depth. This is soil that responds fast but cannot sustain what it received. I look back over in Luke 8 again, verse 13. Parallel text. It said, they received the word with joy. But having no root, they believe for a while, and in a season of testing, they fall away. We need to sit with this. The sun that scorches the shallow root is the same sun that matures the deep root 3 feet over in the same field. Lord, help me. The problem was never the heat. The problem was the depth. And God is not obligated to lower the temperature of your testing to accommodate the shallowness of your roots. I pulled out something from Helen Keller. She couldn't see, but she had some depth in her words. She said, character cannot be developed in ease and quiet. Real roots are grown in the dark underground, unapplauded, long before the leaves ever show themselves to a watching world. If your growth has been all leaf and no root, the very sun designed to mature you will be the very thing that exposes you. See, you can fake excitement. We can fake enthusiasm. We can fake a testimony. You can fake being saved, sanctified, and filled with the Holy Ghost. But you can't fake roots. Shallow roots can't survive real storms. To those of us raised on instant everything, God is not slow. Your roots are just too young. Lord, help me, somebody. I told you, where the security at? To the ones who shouted at the altar and disappeared by Tuesday, joy without death was never meant to carry you alone. Huh? To those of us who mistook longevity for death, you can sit in the same building for 40 years and still be rootless. To the one who quit the moment it got hot, can I say this one? To the one who quit the moment it got hot, the sun was never your enemy. It was evidence that your roots were never deep enough. Roots don't grow overnight, and roots don't grow in applause. They grow in the dark, and God's not finished digging. Receptivity cannot be judged, and it cannot be interpreted. You can only receive what you have capacity for. Can I go to truth 3 on receptivity? Because there's some thorns. Look at verse 7. Some fell among thorns, and the thorns sprang up and choked them. This ground reveals a truth about all of the strivers, the hustlers, the providers in the room. Crowded hearts can't carry kingdom fruit. Crowded hearts can't carry kingdom fruit. This one is for us who didn't fall away from God. You just got crowded out by everything you were building for God. This soil is good enough to germinate the seed. And the problem was never rejection. The problem is competition. Jesus explains himself in Matthew 13:22. He says this. He says, the one who received seed among the thorns hears the word, but the cares of this world and the deceitfulness of riches choke it out, and he becomes unfruitful. Notice this. It's not evil that chokes this soil. Stop blaming everything on evil. Can I talk to somebody? Huh? What chokes it out is the cares, the riches, the ordinary, legal, respectable things growing in the same soil as the Word of God. Lord, I wish I had somebody. Because that in that same soil, they're fighting for the Word. They're fighting for the same nutrients. Lord, help me, somebody. The thorns don't kill the seed outright. They starve it slowly. Huh? Quietly. While the ground still looks green, still looks productive, still looks blessed from the outside, being starved from the inside. I pulled out a quote from Henry Thoreau. I used to read a lot. I'm just pulling out all that stuff I used to read. Amen. He says, it's not enough to be industrious. So are the ants. Busy is not the same as fruitful. A heart can be full of activity and still be empty of harvest. I wish I had somebody. Don't make me preach this one all by myself. Amen. Some of us aren't unfaithful. We're just overcrowded. Something's got to go. Say it with me. Crowded hearts can't carry kingdom fruit. To the provider who's drowning in providing, busy is not the same as blessed. To the young dreamer chasing every open door, not every door that opens is a door God opened. To the elder who built an empire and lost an altar, it's not too late to reclaim the ground the thorns took. To the one comparing your life to a highlight reel, what's choking you might be wearing the name of a blessing. Every generation gets crowded differently, but every generation can still clear the ground.
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13: Knowing God from Harvest with Pastor and Evangelist Greg Laurie.
14: I was in the gym the other day. I know it's hard to believe I go to a gym, but I do. And I was eating a donut, and a guy said to me, "You want to get on our scale?" It was a very fancy scale. And I said, "Okay." And then he said, "How tall are you?" I said, "I'm 5'10. Says, "Huh, let me measure you." Then he says, "Oh, actually, you're 5'9". "Now get on the scale." I got on the scale. He says, "You weigh more than you should." I said, "Great. So not only am I bald and fat, but I'm shrinking. Is that what you're telling me?" That's exactly what he was telling me. But Belshazzar got in God's scales, and there was nothing there. And he went out of his way to mock God. And while they were doing this, the Bible says, a hand began to write on the wall. Just a hand. And that'd freak you out. Many, many tekel parson, which means you've been weighed in God's balances and you've been found lacking. See, when we get on a scale, we want to weigh less, not more, right? When you get on God's scales, you want to weigh more, not less. You don't want to be a spiritual lightweight. Belshazzar got in God's scales, and there was nothing there. Don't be a fool like Belshazzar and blow it off. This is your moment. This is your night when you can come to faith in Jesus. The Bible says today is the day of salvation. Tonight is your night. Don't live another day without Jesus Christ.
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16: With SRN News, I'm Bob Agnew in Washington. The United Arab Emirates revealing some new details now as investigators zero in on the background of the terrorist co-pilot and the plot to take down that Fly Dubai flight from Dubai to Tel Aviv this past week. Thankfully, the attack was thwarted, saving more than 170 lives in the process. The United Arab Emirates notes that that man was previously barred from flights because he had a connection to radical Muslim websites. For some reason, he wound up back in the cockpit. The American Cancer Society is highlighting action that can be taken to lower the risk of women getting cancer during this Breast Cancer Awareness Month. The organization conducted a survey of 33,000 U.S. women and found risk factor awareness is high, but many women are not taking the actions they need to lower risk. The American Cancer Society says most women are aware that drinking alcohol, for example, raises the risk. This is SRN News.
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19: Ronald Reagan understood that freedom sometimes requires more than quiet diplomacy. It requires moral clarity. On June 12, 1987, standing before the Brandenburg Gate in a divided Berlin, Reagan issued a direct challenge to Soviet leader Mikhail Gorbachev. "Mr. Gorbachev, tear down this wall." The Berlin Wall was more than concrete and barbed wire. It represented a system that restricted movement, divided families, and denied millions the freedoms Americans often take for granted. Reagan refused to treat that division as permanent. He understood that free nations must be willing to identify the difference between liberty and oppression, and have the courage to say so. 2 years later, the Berlin Wall fell. Freedom survives when people refuse to accept tyranny as inevitable. So when freedom is challenged today, will we have the courage to defend it with the same clarity?
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0: From Grace Bible Church here in Redwood City, this is Graceful Truth with Pastor Steve Converse. Greetings and welcome to our program today. We're in Romans chapter 5, looking at verses 6 through 11. Now, we've spent a lot of time looking at the fact that before God, each and every one of us are guilty. But once He rectifies all that, are we secure? Well, that's the question we'll answer today. So join us for a very encouraging look at God's Word. Here's Pastor Steve.
1: Tonight I want to read out of Romans chapter 5, and I'm going to begin in verse 1, and then we're going to look at verses 6 to 11. Romans chapter 5, beginning in verse 1, it says, "Therefore, since we have been justified by faith, we have peace with God through our Lord Jesus Christ. Through Him, we also have obtained access by faith into the grace in which we stand, and we rejoice in the hope of the glory of God. More than that, we rejoice in our suffering, knowing that suffering produces endurance, and endurance produces character, and character produces hope, and hope does not put us to shame, because God's love has been poured out into our hearts through the Holy Spirit who has been given to us. For while we were still weak, at the right time, Christ died for the ungodly. For one will scarcely die for a righteous person, though perhaps for a good person one would dare even to die. But God shows His love for us, and that while we were yet still sinners, Christ died for us. Since therefore we have now been justified by His blood, much more shall we be saved by Him from the wrath of God. For if while we were enemies, we were reconciled to God by the death of His Son, much more now we are reconciled, shall we be saved by His life. And more than that, we also rejoice in God through our Lord Jesus Christ, through whom we now have received reconciliation." I want to talk to you about what the death of Christ accomplished. You know, there's a lot of people that died on a cross. Even back in Jesus' time, there was a lot of people that went through the torturous physical suffering that Christ went through. That's what the Romans were perfect at. They were educated in making people suffer through their executions. That's why they used crucifixion, because it was the most heinous execution physically that you could produce. You got the most pain, the most suffering for the buck. And that's what they were told to do. They were told to make a lot of the people who were crucified suffer. They weren't just to kill them. If they were just to kill them, they would have just cut their head off. No, they wanted them to suffer, and they wanted people to see them suffering. As an example of anyone who would cross the Roman government, and here's what would happen to you. Well, tonight I want us to look at the topic briefly, is simply, the believer is preserved by God. The believer is preserved by God. And when we see here that in Romans, Paul here is talking about the sacrifice of Christ. He's talking about the death of Christ. He's talking about the idea that God would do such a thing as send His own Son to earth to take on a human body, and then to have that human body go through such torturous suffering. And he wanted the Romans to know that this is what true love looks like. He wanted them to understand how much God loved them. Paul reminds us that this sacrifice of Christ was really the greatest display, you might say, of God's love in all of history. Even though it's hard to watch. If you've ever watched the movie, it's hard. It moves you emotionally to see someone, anyone, but to think that our own Lord and Savior went through what He went through on the cross, and He did it for us. Three quick points I want to talk about. First, when Christ did this. When Christ did this. When did He die on the cross? You say, well, thousands of years ago. I know that. But our text gives us a little broader light to look upon as we look into this, because it tells us in verse 6, for while we were yet still what? Weak sinners. All right? At the right time, Christ died for the ungodly. Some translations read, while we were still helpless or hopeless, at the right time, Christ died for the ungodly. While men were utterly helpless, the text says, to bring themselves to God, that's when Christ died. Do you know that you can't bring yourself to God? You can't generate your own faith. You can't generate a relationship with God. You can't generate forgiveness. You have to go to God for that. And it tells us here that at the right time, Christ died for those in need. And he died for us. He died for those who are stained with sin. We are completely ungodly, the Bible says. Our hearts are wretched. They're desperately evil. We're completely unworthy of anything from God. And Satan has kind of tricked us into believing that somehow, oh, well, God owes us something. God doesn't owe us anything. God owes us his wrath. God owes us punishment in hell for all eternity. That's what he owes us. That's what we should justly be paid because of our sin. And when we were powerless in and of ourselves to escape our sin, powerless to escape that death sentence, powerless to resist Satan, and powerless to please God in any way. Do you know the Bible tells us that our good works outside of Christ are like filthy rags before a holy God? They don't mean a thing to him. And we live in a world where we think so many times if you come to church and you punch the little, you know, clock and say, hey, I did my service, I went to church, somehow God's going to like us more. There's a lot of people this time of year that are just coming out of their season of Lent. And what they do for a period of several weeks is they deprive themselves of something. As a young Catholic child, I was always moved to give up candy. So I would always give up sweets, which was, you know, if you know me, that's a major thing. That was hard. That was difficult. That was a sacrifice. And I thought, boy, somehow God is pleased by me giving up this candy. And once in a while when I'd slip up and sneak one, you know. And so, you know, once in a while you'd mess up and slip a piece of candy in there during Lent. And you're thinking, oh, man, this is going to upset God. It's so silly. So ridiculous. And yet, so many people are practicing that belief. They think because of their good works, somehow God is looking down on them and going, oh, boy, you're doing so well. You provide so well for your family. You're such a good guy. You're honest. You're hardworking. That means a lot to me. Brother, sisters, in the end, all that's going to matter is what you do with Christ. What you do with his son. It's not going to matter how many homeless you feed. It's not going to matter how many helpless you help. It doesn't matter. All that matters is what you're doing with his son, the Lord Jesus Christ. Because at the right time, the Bible says that he died for you. He died in your place. And it says there in the text, it says, scarcely, for one will scarcely die for a righteous person, though perhaps for a good person, one would dare even to die. I mean, when you stop and you think about it, you know, if you had somebody who was totally righteous, you could say, well, maybe, you know, he deserves my death on his behalf. But Christ didn't die for good people. He died for sinners like you and me. And he died at the exact proper time. The Bible says that he was not killed. He gave up his life. He sacrificed his life. At the appropriate time, he surrendered his life to die on that cross. We think sometimes that his love for us is dependent on how good we are or how much we love him. I want to read a quote by Charles Hodge, who's a theologian, speaking of this text in Romans. He says this, "If God loved us because we loved him, he would love us only so long as we love him. And on that condition, and then our salvation would depend on the constancy of our treacherous heart. But as God loved us as sinners, as Christ died for us as ungodly, our salvation depends, as the apostle argues, not on our loveliness, but on the constancy of the love of God." I mean, I don't know about you, but thank God for that. Thank God it doesn't depend on how much we love God. Even though, you know, we can try all we want, our love falls far short of what's needed to save us. And he says there that he died at the right time. He died for us on a cross. And you know the nature of death on a cross. I'm not going to go into all the grisly details. We've gone over that before. But it's good to read it in Scripture and be reminded that this was not a picnic in the park for Jesus. This was a tough day. He just had a rough week. And even though he was going to be raised on the third day, physically, everything that they did to him that day, on that Friday as he was being crucified, he felt as a human being. And so we need to be reminded of that. Well, that's what he did. Why did he do it? Why did he do it? It tells us there in verse 7 and 8, it says, "But God shows his love for us, in that while we were still sinners, Christ died for us." Why did he do it? Because he loves us. God demonstrates his own love toward us in that way. He wants us to know that, you know what, his love reaches down and it plucks us out of hell. He wants us to know how much he loved us. That's why he gave his only son, the Lord Jesus Christ, to die in the fashion in which he did. A lot of people today think that God's this angry man upstairs and got a big hammer, and every time you try to have a little fun, he's ready to squash out your good times. That's not the God we serve. Matter of fact, at the end of our text here, it talks in verse 11, it says, "More than that, we also rejoice in God through our Lord Jesus Christ." If you're a Christian and you're walking around like this all the time, woe is me, you know, just suffering for Jesus, you got a problem. There's something wrong. You don't understand from which you've been saved. We need to understand that, you know what, God expects us to be joyful. Yeah, we suffer for him, but we do it with joy in our hearts, understanding the sacrifice that he made on our behalf. And he did so because he loves us, continues to love us, will love us through all eternity. That's not just a frivolous love that we share here on earth. That's a love that redeems our hearts, redeems our wicked souls. And God not only loves those who put their faith and trust in him, but the Bible says that God loves us even while we were yet sinners. Isn't that interesting? You don't have to clean yourself up before you get to be touched by the loving hand of God. That's not the way it works. He says, "No, I didn't expect anything from you. I loved you while you were still dirty, while you were still sinners." So many times we in the church forget that. We begin to judge people who are not believers, thinking, "Oh, they're not Christians, you know, we shouldn't have anything to do with them." God loves those people. He loves them so much that he made a way of salvation for them by giving his son, the Lord Jesus Christ. Don't ever forget, we're left here to be the salt and the light of the world. We're here to express the love of Christ in that forgiveness that we experience to a lost and dying world because we've been touched by his love. Do you know that only at death does an unbeliever cease to be loved by God? After that, he's under the judgment of God, under his wrath. You don't want to go into an eternity, beloved, not knowing Christ. You don't want to go into an eternity only to be faced with the eternal judgment and wrath of God as your lot. So God sent his son to give us a way out of that, to give us a way to have our sins forgiven so that we could one day be in eternity with him in glory forever. In Christ, we're forever linked to God's love. It never breaks. It's demonstrated in so many different ways. Look at what it says here in verse 9. It says, "Since therefore we have now been justified by his blood." We've been justified by his blood. So important that you understand what it means there, that we've already been justified. Not that we're being justified. It's already a done deal. In Christ, our sins are forgiven. The judge has lowered the hammer and said, "Not guilty," because Christ paid for your sin. The next time Satan comes along and whispers in your ear, "Well, you're just not good enough," or, "Oh, what about that time you slipped up the other day? You know, oh, I don't think God loves you anymore." Don't believe it. That's a lie. God has forgiven your sins in Christ. If you've come into Christ and you've repented of your sins, God's granted you repentance and you've turned to him from your sin and you've put your trust and faith in a loving Savior and his work on Calvary, you're forgiven. You're a new creature in Christ, the Bible says. Old things have passed away. Behold, all things have become new. And Paul is saying here that we can be assured that we're saved from the wrath of God through Christ. Since we've been justified by His blood, much more shall we be saved by Him from the wrath of God. Then he says in verse 10, "For if while we were enemies, we were reconciled to God by the death of His Son, much more, now that we have been reconciled, shall we be saved by His life." What did Christ do? He died on the cross. Why did He do it? Because He loves us. When did He do it? When we were yet still sinners. We were still in our sin. And yet, we're told in this text that we've been reconciled. That word reconciled means to be brought back to union together. When a marriage is reconciled, it's someone who's maybe gone through a separation process or even a divorce process, and that marriage is reconciled, is brought back together. It's healed. Our relationship with God was tainted by sin, by Adam and Eve, by our own. And so our relationship with God was broken. It was severed. And the only way that that could be reconciled and reunited is through the sacrifice of something that was perfect. The last time I checked, Jesus was the only one who meets that standard. There's a lot of people in a lot of different world religions that are sacrificing every day, thinking somehow they're getting favor from God. And that's just not true. The only thing that would earn favor from God is a perfect sacrifice. And Jesus met that. Jesus lived here for 30-some years on this earth. And it said, even though He was tempted in all ways as we are, in His human body, He still did not sin. He was perfect.

We're no longer, Ephesians 2:3 says, children of wrath. 1 Thessalonians 1:10 says, as part of Christ's atoning work, his dying on the cross, Jesus delivered us from the wrath to come. See, because at the cross, you have to understand, Jesus took upon himself the penalty and he suffered the wrath from God, his own Father, that we deserve. He took it upon himself. He became sin for us, the Bible says. So when you stop and you think of the work that was done on that Friday thousands of years ago by Jesus, don't forget that's the means of your salvation, but it's also what keeps you saved. You don't have to do anything more. God has saved you, then it's by his gracious act, his gracious love, that that's secured. That's what I never understand when people believe that somehow you can lose your salvation once you possess it. Silly. I think if you think that you can lose your salvation, you don't have it because you don't understand what it is. You don't understand what Christ went through to purchase it. I pray that that is an encouragement to you as believers, that our salvation isn't in the scales anymore. We're declared righteous. We're justified. Every blessing that a Christian has in their life comes from Jesus Christ, comes from their relationship through Christ. Just in here in the verses we read in verse 1, it says that through Christ we have what? We have peace with God. Verse 2, it talks about grace and the hope of glory. Verse 3 and 4, it talks about perseverance, proven character, and hope. Verse 5, it talks about how God's love has been shed abroad in our hearts, who's a gift to us through the Savior. 6 and 8 tells us how we're delivered from sin by his atoning death. Verse 9 says that we're delivered from God's wrath. Verse 10, in the first part, says that we're reconciled with God the Father. And then at the end there, it talks about being preserved, even in this present life. See, and that's where this joy comes from that he talks about in verse 11. More than that, we also rejoice in God through our Lord Jesus Christ, through whom we have now received reconciliation. That's why in the Old Testament, in Psalms, David can declare, "Oh, magnify the Lord. Exalt the Lord. Let his name be exalted together. For our hearts rejoice in him because we trust in his holy name." He also writes, "Then I will go to the altar of God, to God my exceeding joy, and upon the lyre I shall praise thee, O God, my God." We need to be reminded that our salvation is something that should bring us joy. Even on a somber day like today, Good Friday, there's a lot of people down in Mexico on this day that literally are carrying crosses and they're crawling on their hands and knees miles, getting themselves all bloody, and they're being scourged, and you know they're thinking somehow that they're paying for their sins. They're doing what Christ did. The last time I checked, beloved, when Jesus hung on the cross, his last words were what? "It's finished. It's over." That's why we don't have an altar here. We don't celebrate Mass because we don't believe in sacrificing Jesus over and over and over as some churches do. That's an insult to what was done. He himself said it's done. It's complete. We don't need to continue to sacrifice. When we come to communion time, this is a symbol of his sacrifice. This is just a cracker and a cup of grape juice, and it's to remind us of the bread. The bread is to remind us of his body. Grape juice is to remind us of his blood. Reminded of a hymn by Charles Wesley. The stanza says, "Oh, for a thousand tongues to sing my great Redeemer's praise, the glories of my God and King, the triumphs of his grace. Hear him, ye deaf, his praise, ye dumb, your loosened tongues employ. Ye blind, behold your Savior come, and leap, you lame, for joy." God wants us to understand what happened, not just what Jesus went through, not just the physical part, but there was a whole spiritual element to his suffering that we don't even have time to go into. But so you say, well, you know, all this suffering, Jesus is going through all this suffering, and why is it called Good Friday? It's good because he died. If Jesus wouldn't have died, beloved, we wouldn't have salvation. Our sins could not have been paid for. That's why it's called Good Friday, even though it was horrendous what he experienced. I pray that you have personally come to understand what it means to put your faith, your trust in a loving Savior who died in your place for the payment and penalty of your sin. See, a lot of people hear the

0: gospel message, but they never connect with it personally. And that's something that God has to do. God has to draw you to himself. God has to show you that you need a Savior. This isn't just a little ritual you go through, pray a prayer, raise a hand, and now you're a Christian. That's not what it's about. It's about God working in your heart. And once you understand that all eternity lies before you, and in your sinful state, you will be condemned to a place called hell that is the most horrible place you could ever dream of. And that's where people will go who do not have that reconciliation to God through Christ. When you understand that and you understand your own sinfulness, you should be before God pleading to save you. Show me the way of salvation. Ask God for forgiveness. Ask God to give you wisdom, to help you understand the scriptures if you don't know him. Ask him to draw you to himself. He will do that if it comes out of a sincere broken heart.
1: 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We do thank you for joining us and look forward to hearing from you. It would mean a great deal to us at this time of year. Until next week at this same time, God bless.
2: 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And ultimately for the Marine Corps, it means to win. There is no alternative. It's not just a statement of intent. It's a promise to our nation. A promise kept for more than 2 centuries. A promise of the Marines.
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12: Today on A New Beginning, a story you'll never forget. It's the multifaceted story of Louis Zamperini, an American hero whose story is told in the blockbuster movie Unbroken. After being swept into World War II, his plane crashed in the Pacific.
13: So we hit the water at an angle about 45 degrees. The plane just blew up into pieces. So I knew this was it. I'm going to die.
12: He survived and drifted on a life raft for 47 days, facing sunburn, starvation, and sharks.
13: I saw the sharks swimming around. I thought, don't make a sound. For the next 10 minutes, they kept trying to jump in the raft and kept jabbing at the oar.
12: One day, he and his raft mates spotted a plane.
13: And waving our shirts, and the plane came down low, and I thought, boy, they're going to wave at us.
12: Surviving the gunfire, he was taken to a Japanese concentration camp run by the heartless Masahiro Watanabe, nicknamed the Bird. Today, here on A New Beginning, we're kicking off what we're calling Legends Week with a conversation between Louis and Pastor Greg Laurie. It's engaging and inspiring.

0: Louis Zamperini, welcome to Harvest. We're privileged to have you here tonight. Thank you for coming.
1: Well, thank you. It's a privilege. Looking forward to it.
0: Well, all right. So World War II has broken out. You've enlisted to serve in the military. What was your position on the plane?
1: I was at Bombardier.
0: And the first plane you were on, it was called Superman?
1: Superman, yeah.
0: Right. But then you were transferred over to another plane, kind of a rickety, broken-down plane called the Green Hornet. And you were shot down over the Pacific.
1: Well, actually, we weren't shot down. We were searching for another plane that had crashed north of Palmyra. And they assured us the plane passed inspection, but nobody wanted to fly it. It was what they call a musher. And one motor quit, and we had to feather the motor. And the engineer, brand new engineer, rushed up to feather the motor, and he feathered the wrong motor. And the plane wouldn't hardly fly on four, and with one motor out, it was dropping already. With two out on the same side, that wing dropped, because you're giving full power on the right side to try to keep the law. So we hit the water at an angle of about 45 degrees, the plane just blew up into pieces. And I don't know how anybody survived, but the pilot and tail gunner were blown free of the wreckage. I was trapped in the waist section. Then to make matters worse, the tail snapped off and the control wires go within an inch and a half of the tripod. And those are very springy wires, and they coiled up all around me. And so I'm completely entangled in wires around my hopeless situation. So I knew this was it. I'm going to die. Now my body's buoyant and the plane is sinking fast. And I reached around and my USC ring snagged onto the waist window. And the pressure of my body floating upward and the plane going down bent the ring over and cut into the bone. I couldn't let go, thank God. So I pulled myself down, arched my back out the window, just skin off my back, and then it seemed like forever getting to the surface, swallowing gas, oil, and blood. And got to the surface, and there's my two buddies hanging onto a gas tank. And that was probably the nearest death I'd ever been in my life, and I've had two narrow escapes.
0: You were out on your life raft, and you saw an aircraft approaching. You were hoping it might be a friendly aircraft, but it was Japanese, and it started firing.
1: Yeah, well, we all took a course in identification. But I had observation wings, so I knew the plane. When I saw it far away, I knew it was a B-25. And so when it got closer and closer, we started taking our shirts off and waving our shirts, and the plane came down low, and I thought, boy, they're gonna wave at us. We heard machine gun firing, and two of us in one raft and the pilots in the second raft lashed together. And the bullets went, you know, between our legs and our armpits. And the one bullet hit the pump on the second raft, and it ricocheted and ripped the raft in half. So then we decided to jump in the water, the next pass. But the pilot and tail gunner didn't have the strength to get back on the raft. I had to boost them in. So then I got in the raft. When they made another pass, I would jump in the water with two sharks. Now, I was taught how to keep away from sharks or keep them away from me. One thing didn't work, showing the whites of your teeth in your eyes, that didn't work. We were told, this is a guy from the South Pacific, make a violent motion with your hands, and that didn't work. But the thing that works is a straight arm, because their nose, they turn it up like that, you just hit them on the end of the nose, and they take off. And their nose somehow is very sensitive. But they always come back, and you do it again and again. Now, the most remarkable thing is, there's three of us finally in that raft. In a space about half as big as this. So we're jammed in there, and there are 48 holes. Under our armpits, our groin by an eighth of an inch. It's unbelievable. And you talk about a real miracle.
2: Yeah.
1: the Japanese, when they finally picked us up, we were the object of attention until they pulled the raft ashore. Then they left us, and they kept saying, "Nanda, Nanda," counting all these holes. And they looked us over for injuries, no injuries.
0: So after 46 days, you were made your way to the Marshall Islands. You were captured by the Japanese, and now they somehow find out that you are Louis Zamperini, the Olympic athlete. And Mutsuhiro Watanabe, am I pronouncing his name correctly, who was given the nickname The Bird. This was a very cruel, vicious man. Why did you name him The Bird?
1: Why didn't we? That was a name given him. Most of the guards, I couldn't repeat their names, but I don't know why they called him The Bird, because maybe if he found out what a dirty word, he might be even meaner, so I don't know why they named him The Bird. But he was vicious, he was a psychopath, and I believe he picked on me daily because of the propaganda broadcast that I refused to do, and I think they told him to keep on me every day, to make my life miserable, so I'd accept, the hotel room and the restaurant, and do my broadcast daily with Tokyo Rose.
2: Hello, you fighting orphans of the Pacific. House chick. This is after her weekend, Annie, back on the air strictly under you and I.
1: So I refused to do that, so I got punished daily.
0: Right.
1: Right up to the end of the war.
0: Right. They wanted you, a celebrity, to go and do a broadcast on the radio that would be used as propaganda by the Japanese. And though it would have caused you to be relieved of a lot of suffering, you chose to not do that. And in the book, you talk about what your food rations were like, sometimes consisting of nothing more than a ball of rice. And in the book, it says the food was infested with rat droppings, maggots, and so much sand and grit that Louis' teeth were soon pitted, chipped, and cracked. The men nicknamed the rations all Dumpo. So this, how did you survive on food like that?
1: And I don't know how anybody survived. Well, we lost about, in one winter, we lost 80 men. The worst diet of all was we had to pull the seaweed out of the ocean, and they would boil it, and it would become very like snot.
0: Yeah.
1: And you had to eat that, and they gave you white rice we never got. That's dessert. We got a kind of a red millet, really tough stuff. And so a handful of red millet every day and a bowl full of seaweed, and that was our diet. And that's why guys died. They got weak and had to go to work, came back and went to lay down and said, "Wake me up when the chow's ready," and kick them on the foot and they don't wake up.
0: And the bird beat you, didn't he?
1: Yeah, he was trying to figure out a way to do me in, I think, because he threatened my life over and over again, because when he beat me, I was standing with my fist clenched. And I was always a defiant kid.
0: Yeah.
1: And he wanted to, he wanted me to hit him, because he said, "When I draw my sword, I must use it. Samurai law."
0: World War II is coming to an end. The Japanese refuse to surrender. President Truman gives the order to drop the atomic bomb on Hiroshima and Nagasaki.
3: What had been Hiroshima was a white mountain of smoke, and when we saw it first, it was already up to 25,000 feet. About 1,000 feet off the ground, it looked like boiling dust.
4: Exactly 10 seconds after 7:35 this morning, August 14th, from London, Swiss Radio has announced that Japan has accepted the Allied note requesting surrender.
5: The battleship Missouri, 53,000-ton flagship of Admiral Halsey's Third Fleet, becomes the scene of an unforgettable ceremony marking the complete and formal surrender of Japan.
0: Japan finally surrenders. You return home again. And eventually, you marry Cynthia Applewhite. Was your homecoming as wonderful as you hoped it would be? You mentioned post-traumatic stress syndrome. Were you dealing with that after you got home?
1: Well, yeah, you don't look any different. I had it in prison camp because I was It started with every day in prison camp, I'm strangling the bird. Yeah. I'm always strangling the guy all the way home. And after I got married, I was still strangling him in my dreams. Yeah. And one night, for some reason, I had my wife by the throat. Yeah. And boy, that scared me. And,
6: yeah.
1: and I didn't know what to do about it.
0: Right. And you wanted to kill the bird, didn't you?
1: That's right. In my dreams, I wanted to go back to Japan because she ruined my life. And I wanted to go back there and do amen.
0: You actually were trying to raise the money to return to Japan to literally kill this man that caused you so much misery.
1: Right. I went into one investment after the other, and I guess the Lord didn't want me to make any money. And so then my wife decided that this was too much for her. She wanted to get a divorce.
6: Yeah.
1: So she filed, and then some young person and his girlfriend came into our apartment and said a young fellow named Billy Graham is coming to yeah. town. He started to preach to us, and I got mad, walked out. My wife stayed and listened. She went down to the meeting, came home, and tried to get me to go, and I refused. But then she said the magical word, because of my conversion, I'm not going to get a divorce. Well, that softened me up a bit. But then she talked me into going down there, but Billy started to read from the scriptures.
7: The Bible describes the heart in various ways. The Bible says that our hearts are sinful, that it's full of evil imaginations. Proverbs 6:18. All of the wicked imaginations that Hitler had. The Bible says that our hearts are desperately wicked.
1: I thought, I don't need him to tell me I'm a sinner. I know I am. So I got mad, left, and went home. My wife was all over me again. And then I kept thinking, no, she's not going to divorce me because she was converted. And finally I gave in and went back again. I said, when he says every head bowed and every eye closed, we're out of there. But he said something at the end about people when they come to the end of their rope and there's no way else to turn, it's like when I'm sinking under the ship, they turn to God. And I thought, yeah, that's what I did. I turned to God, and God saw me through the war. He kept his promise, and I didn't keep mine.
6: Right.
1: And I felt like a fool. So I went to the prayer room, got on my knees, and it came out a different person.
0: Amen. So you're at the Billy Graham Crusade. It's 1949. It's the tent that's been set up there. This really was the launch of Billy Graham's worldwide ministry that is continued on for many, many years. And after you prayed and gave your life to Jesus Christ, in an interview, Louis, you said, quote, I got off my knees and somehow I knew I was through getting drunk. I knew that I forgave all of my guards, including the bird. And I think proof of that is that I had nightmares every night about the bird since the war. And I haven't had a nightmare since that night. I made my decision for Christ 1949 till now. Is that still true?
1: That's true. And it's happened in a matter of moments. But therefore, if any man be in Christ, which can happen in a second.
6: Amen. That's right. That's right.
0: If any man be in Christ, he is a new creation. Old things have passed away, all things have become new. And that happened for you. And it happened in such a dramatic way that you returned to Japan, not to kill the bird, but you wanted to meet him and you wanted to forgive him, right?
1: Exactly. I wanted to face him, but when I got to Sagamo prison, I spoke to all the war criminals, but he wasn't there. And they thought he committed harakiri. And I accepted that until the amnesty was signed 8 years later, and he came out of the hills a free man, you know.
0: Wow, so he lived many years. So you actually, probably somewhere around this time, wrote a letter that you wanted to give to him, and this is a copy of that letter. Would you like to read it?
1: Yeah, a letter from Lou Zamperini to Mr. Shiro Watanabe. As a result of my prisoner of war experience under your unwarranted and unreasonable punishment, my post-war life became a nightmare. It was not so much due to the pain and suffering as it was the tension of stress and humiliation that caused me to hate with a vengeance. Under your discipline, my rights not only as a prisoner but also as a human being were stripped from me. It was a struggle to maintain enough dignity and hope to live until the war's end. The post-war nightmares caused my life to crumble, but thanks to a confrontation with God through the evangelist Billy Graham, I committed my life to Christ. Love replaced the hate I had for you. Christ said, forgive your enemies and pray for them. As you probably know, I returned to Japan in 52, was graciously allowed to adjust all the Japanese war criminals at Sagamo Prison. I asked them about you and was told that you probably had committed harakiri, which I was sad to hear. At that moment, like the others, I also forgave you and now would hope that you would also become a Christian.
0: You know, Louis, the amazing thing about you is it's almost as though you've lived three or four lives. There's Louis Zamperini, the Olympic athlete who shook Hitler's hand. Louis Zamperini, the World War II vet who fought for his country and set a record at sea on a life raft. Louis Zamperini, who survived a concentration camp. Louis Zamperini, the man who came through alcoholism, committed his life to Christ, and was willing to forgive the man who did this horrible thing to him. How is it that you could forgive someone? Because there's people here right now that have been wronged in life. I doubt anyone has been as hurt as you have been, but they feel that that person doesn't deserve forgiveness, yet you extended forgiveness. How were you able to do that?
1: Well, there's a number of reasons. First of all, I spoke at a day school, and I told the girls in the audience that if you want to age quickly and get wrinkles and gray hair, hate somebody. And I said, when you hate somebody, you're not hurting them, you're hurting yourself. Yeah. I got a letter a week later, and a young lady said, when you left the school, I went to a girl that I've hated for 2 years and asked her to forgive me, and now we're the best of friends.
0: Yeah.
1: Now, hate can destroy. I didn't know that at the time. All I knew was that Christ forgave me for my rotten sins, and he could forgive the bird for his. But he forgave me and asked me to forgive my enemies. It was easy.
8: Pastor Greg Laurie speaking with World War II hero Louis Zamperini. It's the kickoff of Legends Week here on A New Beginning, celebrating the lives of men of God who've had a remarkable impact on the kingdom of God. You know, forgiveness is such a key theme in the Christian life. We need to forgive others, and we need to come to the Lord for our own forgiveness. Pastor Greg, what would you say to someone who's listening who knows they need to do that? They need to come to God and make things right.
0: What I would say is, he's only a prayer away, which means if you will call upon the name of the Lord right now through prayer, he will hear your prayer and answer your prayer. Listen, if you want Jesus Christ to come into your life, if you want him to forgive you of your sin, if you want to know that you'll go to heaven when you die, just pray this prayer right now after me. Just pray, Lord Jesus, I know that I'm a sinner, but I know that you're the Savior who died on the cross for my sin and rose again from the dead. I turn from my sin now, and I choose to follow you from this moment forward as my Savior and Lord, as my God and my friend. In Jesus' name I pray. Amen.
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9: Hey, everybody. I'm here with my friend Frank Turek, and he wrote a book a number of years ago with Norman Geisler. And the title of the book is I Don't Have Enough Faith to Be an Atheist, but this book has now been updated. And we have a copy of it with your name on it that we want to send to you for your gift of any size. But Frank, let me ask you this. 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
8: 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Well, next time, as Legends Week continues, Pastor Greg speaks with Pastor Chuck Smith of Calvary Chapel, one of the key catalysts of the Jesus Revolution. Be sure to tune in. But as we close today, Pastor Greg poses a final question to Louis Zamperini.
0: Tell me about the saint B. Hardy.
1: Well, B. Hardy, I never cared for the term the greatest generation. That doesn't seem to explain anything. We were the Hardy generation. We were overcomers. We always had problems. We always overcame our problems. Each time you overcome a problem, you become more and more and more hardy. And that's why the greatest generation, or the Hardy generation, won World War II. We were all of the same breed.
0: Yes, they were. Yes, they were. Louis, thank you so much for coming here tonight to Harvest. That we admire you as a hero, but we're just so impressed by your humility and your love for Jesus Christ. And you're an inspiration to all of us. And we just want to say God bless you and thank you for coming. Louis Zamperini.

0: Foundations of Freedom, a look at America's founding principles and the leaders who shaped our nation.
1: Ronald Reagan understood that freedom sometimes requires more than quiet diplomacy. It requires moral clarity. On June 12, 1987, standing before the Brandenburg Gate in a divided Berlin, Reagan issued a direct challenge to Soviet leader Mikhail Gorbachev. "Mr. Gorbachev, tear down this wall." The Berlin Wall was more than concrete and barbed wire. It represented a system that restricted movement, divided families, and denied millions the freedoms Americans often take for granted. Reagan refused to treat that division as permanent. He understood that free nations must be willing to identify the difference between liberty and oppression, and have the courage to say so. 2 years later, the Berlin Wall fell. Freedom survives when people refuse to accept tyranny as inevitable. So when freedom is challenged today, will we have the courage to defend it with the same clarity?
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15: With SRN News, I'm John Scott. President Trump in Ohio today rallied support for Republican candidates ahead of the midterms. The president speaking at a high school north of Dayton, where he's expected to give a ringing endorsement to the incumbent Republican Senator John Husted, who's running in a tight race against former Senator Sherrod Brown. Tennessee's prison commissioner stepping down after this week's botched execution of Krista Pike. Governor Bill Lee said Frank Strada submitted his resignation. This comes after Strada oversaw Tennessee's second failed attempt at lethal injection this year, and amid bipartisan calls for his resignation, all remaining executions in the state have been paused. The U.S. Coast Guard searching off the coast of Massachusetts for a medical jet carrying six people from Bermuda to Boston. The Gulfstream G-100 lost contact with air controllers early this morning. This is SRN News.
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17: Paul said in Galatians 2:20, he said, "I am crucified with Christ, nevertheless I live, yet not I, but Christ liveth in me. And the life which I now live in the flesh, I live by the faith of the Son of God who loved me and gave himself for me.
9: Pastor Brett Metter, discovering the essence of life is a life in Christ.
17: Paul's saying, this is the secret, learning to die to yourself. Basically, this signifies that through faith in Jesus, believers experience a new life, brand new life.

0: Paul's insistence on returning to Jerusalem despite cautions of imminent severe danger was not a result of rebellion, but of obedience to the call of God. The warnings from the Holy Spirit were intended to prepare Paul, not to discourage him. And so coming up, Pastor Brett Metter adds understanding from today's word of a life lived faithfully, surrendered to the Lord.
1: The story in front of us in the study of Acts happens with Paul back in the land of Israel from his third missionary journey. Strange little story. They're just all hanging out, Christians who love Paul. Agabus comes and gives a word of prophecy, and with his hands tied and his feet tied, he says, the one who owns this belt is going to be tied up when he goes to Jerusalem, just like this. And the people, oh, they start weeping. Oh, Paul, don't go to Jerusalem, man. We love you. We don't want you getting tied up and bound up. And Paul said, why? You're breaking my heart here, you guys. I'm going to go to Jerusalem. And I don't care if they bind me up. I'm ready to die if need be. He wasn't afraid of death. Why? Because Paul had such an understanding of life after death and what that actually means. I'm not only willing to be tied up, I'm willing to lay down my life for the cause of Christ. It begs the question, and I would ask you to consider this personally, because the Bible actually gives us a bunch of things that we are to die to spiritually. What does the Bible ask of us as Christians? We're called to sort of lay down our lives in a different way, and maybe that'll be an indicator of how you'd be willing to do if your life was on the line. Let me give you four that might be helpful for us to take a little bit of a test. Number one, are you willing to die to sin? As it turns out, the Bible tells us that you and I are to reckon our old sinful self as dead. And that's a behavioral thing. It's something you and I are asked of by God. Romans chapter 6, verse 1. He says, what shall we say then? Shall we continue in sin that grace may abound? God forbid. How shall we that are dead to sin live any longer therein? He's going to argue that there's this part of you that you need to reckon as dead. He calls it your old man. Before you were a Christian, you had this old sin nature, and it wants to whisper in here, do these bad things and sin against God. Should we continue in sin and let grace abound? God forbid, he says. And then he explains further, verse 3. Know ye not that so many of us were baptized into Jesus Christ, were baptized into his death? Therefore, we are buried with him by baptism into death, that like as Christ was raised up from the dead by the glory of the Father, even so we also should walk in the newness of life. Paul's saying, don't you guys understand? Baptism is sort of a dying and being put in the grave. That's what baptism's a picture of. And then even as Christ rose from the grave, we too come out of the tomb of death and we are made alive, resurrected, and baptism is a type of that. In fact, read on, verse 6, it says, knowing this, that our old man is crucified with him, that the body of sin might be destroyed, that henceforth we should not serve sin. For he that is dead is freed from sin. So you're reckoning the old sin nature dead. There's another one that the Bible talks about dying, not just dying to sin, reckoning the old man dead, but also dying to self, number two on our list. Are you willing to die to yourself? Because the Bible, in fact, Jesus talks about that topic more than most other topics. It's amazing how the world and even Christian books are written about loving yourself. How many times does Jesus say, love yourself? The Bible does not teach love yourself. Although there's all kinds of psychology and Christian books that come out, oh, you first, before you can love other people, you have to love yourself. That's total hogwash because the Bible says totally the opposite thing. In fact, the scripture I put on this one is Matthew 16. Would you turn over to Matthew 16, verse 24? These are the words of Christ, and it's not just here, it's all throughout the Bible. This idea of what Jesus is going to say about dying or denying your oneself. He says in Matthew 16, verse 24, it says, then said Jesus unto his disciples, if any man will come after me, let him deny himself and take up his cross and follow me. For whosoever will save his life shall lose it. And whosoever will lose his life for my sake shall find it. For what is a man profited if he shall gain the whole world and lose his own soul? Or what shall a man give in exchange for his soul? For the Son of Man shall come in the glory of his Father with his angels, and then he shall reward every man according to his works. Here Jesus says, man, if any man will come after me, let him deny himself. This is what it means really to die to yourself. The world says pamper yourself, treat yourself. You deserve a break today. Look out for number one. These are worldly concepts, but the Bible says no. Jesus says no. You're to die to yourself, sacrificially die. Philippians chapter 2 articulates it beautifully. Paul says to the Philippian church, let nothing be done through strife or vainglory, but in lowliness of mind, let each esteem other better than themselves. Do you understand how that's so contrary to what the world taught you? Psychology and education saying we need to learn to build our self-esteem. You know, when Jesus was asked that most powerful question, what is the greatest commandment? Jesus answered in Matthew 22, verses 36 through 40, Master, which is the great commandment of the law? And Jesus said to him, thou shalt love the Lord thy God with all thy heart, with all thy soul, with all thy mind. This is the first and great commandment. But verse 39, and the second is like unto it, thou shalt love thy neighbor as thyself. This is something we forget to talk about this. We always say, you know, you gotta love God and love people, and that's true. But Jesus threw something in there that's kind of a little bit of a like, oh, ouch. He says, love your neighbor as you love yourself. It's like Jesus is presupposing y'all love yourselves, which is true. The idea is you gotta kind of say, instead of loving yourself as much as we do, we gotta transfer that over, die to yourself and give that over to the Lord so that you might be effective. So how are you doing so far on our little litmus test? Are you dying to sin? Have you got that one down? How about dying to self? You got that down? What about, are you dying to worry? How many of you spend a lot of time worrying about, oh man, I'm worried about tomorrow? Because the Bible says he wants you to knock that off. The Bible's clear on that. Don't worry. And don't worry about tomorrow. Are you a worry wart? It's been said and truly said, worrying does not take away tomorrow's troubles. It takes away today's peace. When you're sitting around worrying, you're just ruining your peace today. You're worrying about something about tomorrow. You know, it's interesting because here I put a text to this and Jesus addressed this head on in Matthew chapter 6. Red letters. In fact, one of the most red letters in the Bible is recorded here in Matthew 6 because it's the Sermon on the Mount. And Jesus deals with this idea of worrying about tomorrow pretty soundly. Matthew 6, 25. Jesus said, therefore I say unto you, take no thought. Some of your newer translations say, don't worry about your life, what you shall eat or what you shall drink, nor yet for your body, what you shall put on for clothes is the idea. Is not the life more than the meat and the body more than raiment or clothing? Behold the fowls, the birds of the air, for they sow not, neither do they reap or gather in barns, yet your heavenly Father feeds them. Are you not much better than they? Question, are you better than a bird? There's a whole extreme environmentalism that says people should be more important than animals. And there's a veganism that's kind of next level. It says we should not kill our brethren, the animals. No, Jesus slew fish, slaughtered them and ate them and probably enjoyed them, I would say. Veganism, you can't make a biblical case for that. And people are more important than animals. The Bible says Jesus asked this rhetorical question because the obvious answer is when he says, you know, the birds of the air, God cares about them. Yes. But are you as people not much better than they? That's a question people grapple with today, and the Bible gives us the answer. That's important. Verse 27, which of you by taking thought or worrying can add one cubit to your stature? And why take ye thought for raiment or clothing? Consider the lilies of the field, how they grow. Don't you wonder if Jesus, when he's preaching the Sermon on the Mount, there may have been beautiful lilies growing in the field there. Jesus said, look at those lilies of the field. He said, look how they grow. They toil not, neither do they spin. And yet I say unto you that even Solomon in all of his glory was not arrayed like one of these. Like these lilies are more beautiful than Solomon's raiment. Wherefore, verse 30, if God so clothe the grass of the field, which today is now is and tomorrow is cast into the oven, shall he not much more clothe you, O ye of little faith? Therefore, Take no thought saying, what shall we eat or what shall we drink or wherewithal shall we be clothed? For after all these things do the Gentiles seek. For your heavenly Father knoweth the things you have need of all these things. But seek ye first the kingdom of God and his righteousness, and all these things shall be added unto you. Take therefore no thought, worry, for the morrow shall take thought for the things of itself. Sufficient unto the day is the evil thereof. Jesus nails us down. We as Christians are not supposed to worry. Paul would echo this in Philippians when he say, be anxious for how much? Nothing. Be anxious for nothing. But in everything, giving it to the Lord in prayer with thanksgiving and supplication, let your request be made known to God. And instead of worry, he says, and the peace of God will rule your heart and your mind in Christ Jesus. You see, God's will for the Christian is to not be anxious, to not be worried, but to put our trust in the Lord and to seek him first. And then let all these other things be added. If the birds aren't worried about what they're going to wear and what they're going to eat, we bird brains should stop worrying as well. We should be trusting in the Lord that says, I will take care of your needs. Now, by the way, there's another side to this coin, because some of you might say, cool, I'm not going to worry about what I'm going to eat or wear, so I'm going to sit and play Call of Duty in my mom's basement as I'm a 35-year-old now. No. Another scripture says, if you don't work, what? You don't eat. So the ethic of work is still part of the equation, but it's when you sit around, oh, I'm so worried that I'm going to not eat. That's not really of the Lord. You need to die to your worry. Let it go and not sit around worrying about tomorrow. Take your burdens, and where do you place them? On him. My burden is easy. My load is light. But if I want to be the one that bears your burden, if your burden is anxiety, guess what? He'll take that care, that worry right off your shoulders, and he'll put it on himself. And not only is he able to not worry about it, but he has the power to make sure you're taken care of. He's the one who's called Jehovah Jireh, the one who provides all things. So we literally do have someone we can give our worries to. And we forget that. And we discount that as, well, that's not real. It's as real as the sunrise as we see every day. The Lord says, I will never let the righteous fall. No man will ever pluck you out of my hand. There's all kinds of promises in the Word of God that says, I'll take care of that for you. But we sit around and we worry and we don't add one inch to our stature by worrying. Are you willing to die to that? Because some of you are saying, Brett, that's just the way I am. I'm a worrier. I was wired that way. Can I remind you, you and I were not saved to stay the same way we are. We were saved by Jesus, by his grace, to make us improve. You're a work of art that he's working on. We are his workmanship, poema in the Greek, a work of art created in Christ Jesus to bring forth good fruit. This is what the Lord wants to do in your life. One more. Are you willing to die to sin, die to self, die to your worry? What about this one? Are you willing to die to your own agenda? As it turns out, the Bible teaches that there's times where you just have to, there's something you really, really want, but you got to let it go. Sometimes you're really, really right to want something, but you're still not willing to let it go. This is a hard one. Your agenda, things you think are right and good. Can I just say, we're supposed to give up on those things. Let them go. But Brett, what if I'm right? What if my agenda and my plan is right? Well, that's where I redirect you back to our text here, because not only do we see Paul's willingness to lay down his life, but we also see kind of an interesting side note in this story back to Acts 21. When we looked at the story, part of the story is interesting because a word is given by Agabus, a word of prophecy that says, it's like a word of exhortation, really. If whoever wears this belt goes to Jerusalem, he's going to end up being tied up there. Can I remind you, he's not saying, don't go to Jerusalem. Thus saith the Holy Ghost, don't go to Jerusalem. That's not what he said. He said, whoever owns this belt, if they go to Jerusalem, they're going to be tied up hand and foot. So the question is, should Paul go to Jerusalem? The people there, including Luke, the author of the book, a physician, a smart guy, Luke and all the people say, don't go to Jerusalem, Paul. And they start weeping. Oh, Paul, no, don't do it. And Paul's like, why do you break my heart? And why are you weeping? I'm going to go. I don't care if they tie me up. And I don't even care for my life on this. So who is correct? One of those two had to be wrong. How insistent were the people here? Well, did you see it? Verse 12, when we heard these things, both we and they of this place besought. That's a very strong word. We besought him not to go to Jerusalem. Paul, whatever you do, don't go to Jerusalem. And Paul says, I'm going. I don't care if I die. And then after much persuading, how did we know they tried to persuade? Well, look at verse 14. And when he would not be persuaded, we ceased, saying, the will of the Lord be done. You know, some of you need to die to your argument, your agenda, your thinking you're right about stuff. I love this story because some of you, this might be a life verse. In fact, verse 14 should be a life verse for who? There's people that I know, and I see this in counseling situations. It's a tricky one because they're nice people. And we know that nobody's righteous. We're all sinners, right? Would we agree with that? That's what the Bible says. On that level, we understand that. But do you know people that are kind of amazingly righteous? There's actually some people that, compared to me, I just kind of go, wow. They've got a sense of integrity and rightness, and they're not willing to see any wavering, and they're kind of hard on themselves, and they're really hard on everybody else because they have such a sense of doing things rightly. And you say, well, Brett, is that wrong? Well, it can be. It can be. What do you mean, Brett? Well, have you ever been the one, and see, here's the problem. The people that have this trait, they're the last ones to know about this. Where you're right and with a sense of integrity and righteousness. Maybe let's just use an example. You're at work and your boss is doing something inefficiently and you know a more efficient way to do things. And you know how to make people happier in the way that you communicate at work. And you know this and this and you know that and that. And your boss is sick of hearing it from you. And he's about to fire you. Is there ever a time where you should just say, you know what, I need to take an off ramp here. Or are you going to stand your ground because you're right and he's wrong? See, I love that there's an exit ramp here in the story. It says in verse 14, and when Paul would not be persuaded, we ceased, saying, the will of the Lord be done. There's a point in your life where you might want to pray about saying, is this time to back off? You know, if you're that person, there's chances are maybe you have been fired, or maybe your family doesn't want to have Thanksgiving with you anymore. Maybe your kids are not in talking, speaking terms with you anymore because of your sense of self-righteousness. There's a difference, by the way, between self-righteousness versus just what is right and standing your ground and integrity. I'm not saying you should compromise that, but I am saying there's times where, like these people said, okay, Paul, we know you're going to be bound up if you go to Jerusalem. They were right. But Paul was also right. We know he was willing to be bound up and even die, and eventually he would be bound up and die. But all of that was part of God's plan. Sometimes you have to say, okay, I'm going to cease from trying to convince you, but I'm going to say the will of the Lord be done. There's a time where you have to die to your own agenda, even if you think your agenda is dead right. Sometimes you got to let it go. Some of you that don't do that, be careful on this one. Some of you are so much sticklers for being right. Maybe you really are right, but there's a time where you have to cease and say, the will of the Lord be done. Dying to your agenda. Well, with all these things, I'm just giving you examples. There's plenty more where that came from. But, you know, when we ask this listener, are you willing to die to sin, die to yourself, die to your worries, and die to your agendas? We could go to a longer list than that. But this is where, you know, the Bible tells us this over and over again. Too many people don't understand the laying down of your life to sin and to self. It's not just, there's so many other scriptures. Look at Luke chapter 9, verse 23. Where it says this, and he said to them all, if any man will come after me, let him deny himself, take up his cross daily and follow me. For whosoever will save his life shall lose it. Whosoever will lose his life for my sake shall save it. Look what Paul said in Galatians 2:20. He said, I am crucified with Christ. Nevertheless, I live. Yet not I, but Christ liveth in me. And the life which I now live in the flesh, I live by the faith of the Son of God who loved me and gave himself for me. You see, some of you are saying, Brett, this whole thing about die, it's kind of grim. Kind of sick of hearing it. Can we go yet? But I want to show you Paul saying, I am crucified with Christ. But is he both?

0: God, one of his specialties is turning death into what? Life. God's good at that. He resurrects. Lazarus could have been healed, but instead he died. Well, that's bad. Yeah, but Jesus came days later and he said, Lazarus, come forth. And he was raised from death to life. And it says later in the story that people came from all over to see Lazarus, whom God had raised from the dead. That's God's specialty. God had a greater work with Lazarus. Rather than just healing him, he said, I'm going to see him die and then raise him from the dead. Luke chapter 17, verse 33, whoever shall seek to save his life shall lose it. Whosoever shall lose his life shall preserve it. So as we die to ourselves, what happens? It's a way to prioritize your relationship with God and grow in spiritual maturity through the self-denial and obedience to Christ. It's about following and mirroring the example Christ set of his love and not self-serving pursuits that you and I have of trying to do better, be stronger, be better than everybody else, but to die to yourself. So this transformation God wants to do from death to life, it's really right there. It's right there for you. The question is, are you willing to die to these things? So that's what happens when I read Paul and he says, I'm willing to die, even be bound up and die if need be for the cause of Christ. And we say, am I willing to die? Maybe we should first look in these things we're supposed to do while we're still alive. Die to sin, die to self, die to worry, die to our own agenda and many other things as well, that Christ may be glorified, that life may be given. Hey, if you're not a Christian and you haven't accepted Christ, you don't know that life. The key is to first die to yourself saying, I'm a sinner and I recognize that, and repent. Say, Lord, I'm a sinner. I acknowledge your sin before God. And then confess your in faith, Lord, I believe Jesus died on the cross for my sins and rose from the grave. And then he'll turn your deadly sin into life, eternal life through Jesus Christ. That's what becoming a Christian is all about. Eternal death turned into eternal life. That's what a Christian enjoys.
1: 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But first, let me tell you a little bit more about Breadmatter. 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
0: Lord, I pray that you'd give us eyes to see, ears to hear what you would speak to us today. Lord, we spend far too much time living for self, focusing on self, thinking about ourself. Teach us what it means to die to self and die to sin. Lord, whatever the things we wrestle with, help us to lay down our life and that we might take it up again with new life. Trying to gain this life, Lord, we found that it's true. We lose. But Lord, I pray that we would learn that he who dies first really does win. That dying to self, give us wisdom, Lord. So as we go our way, be glorified in your church. Give us ears to hear and hearts to do in Jesus' name. Amen.
1: Amen. Pastor Breadmatter closing our time here on today's word. And that's all the time we have. Next time, Pastor Brett describes from Acts 20 how Paul was portrayed as a pastor to the elders in Ephesus and as a missionary to the unsaved. Today's Word with Pastor Breadmatter is an outreach of Athey Creek Church in West Lynn, Oregon.
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19: If you have a life that has in it anything other than a fullness of joy, you do not have what the Lord wants you to have. The Lord never meant a Christian to be downcast. 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

0: with his friendly manner, vivid analogies, and his faithful exposition of the Scriptures, Dr. Barnhouse makes the Bible relevant to modern man. His sermons are just as applicable today as when they were first preached decades ago. The Apostle John stated that he wrote his first epistle so that our joy in Christ may be full. But although we are now redeemed sinners, we're still prone to sin and stumble in our walk with the Lord, and this can steal our joy and hinder our fellowship with Him. Thankfully, we have God's promise that if we confess our sins, He is faithful and just to forgive us and cleanse us from all unrighteousness. This week, we turn to 1 John chapter 1. Here again is Dr. Donald Gray Barnhouse with his message, Restoration of Fellowship with Christ.
1: Now, in 1 John, this epistle is the expansion by the Holy Spirit of the truths that were given by Jesus in the upper room. The disciples were in a state of utter confusion because Jesus announced to them that He was going to leave them, and that He was going away, and that where He went, they could not come. And such confusion was there that he stopped the subject he was dealing with and said, "Let not your heart be troubled. Ye believe in God, believe also in me." And went on to tell them that the arrangements that he had made, that he was going away, but that he was going to send the Holy Spirit. Now in the course of his dealings with them, he said, "The new commandment have I given you." And that's expanded in the Epistle of John. Twice he tells the purpose, that your joy might be full. And here on the opening page of John, he said, "These things write we unto you, that your joy may be full." In fact, God flatly tells us that the situation is something like this. Suppose there were a rule in your life that it was impossible for you to get a bill in the mail for a greater amount than you had money in the bank. Wouldn't that be marvelous? That you never could have a bill sent to you for an amount greater than that you had resources to pay it. Well, God flatly says, "There hath no testing taken you, but such as is common to man, but God is faithful, who will not permit you to be tested above that you are able, but will with the temptation make a way of escape that you may be able to bear it." So says the Lord. The resources are there. Everything has been made available for you. "And these things write we unto you, that your joy may be full." Now we examine these things that he has given to us. And we saw in the previous verse that if we have fellowship, we're in joy. Now this fellowship is horizontal between Christians and vertical with the Lord. And the vertical fellowship is first. And if we have vertical fellowship, we can have horizontal fellowship. And if we do not have fellowship with the Lord, we do not have fellowship with each other. This is a sequence, a logical sequence. Fellowship means togetherness, oneness. The Greek word is koinonia, and they translated it in English, fellowship or communion. Now, communion is Latin for one with. And the secret is communion with the Lord, fellowship with the Lord. For when one is absolutely right with the Lord, then we'll be able to reach out our hands to those who have been redeemed by Jesus Christ. And there'll be a oneness, and we will be a witness against the world, and the Lord will cause our fellowship to be true in Him, and then there will be joy. So you see, it all works out in a chain. Oneness with the Lord means oneness with others, and oneness with others means joy. "And these things write we unto you, that your joy may be full." If you have the slightest bit of hatred in your heart towards any human being, you're not in fellowship. And it'll say in a moment in this passage that you can talk about fellowship till you're blue in the face. "But you lie," says God, "and do not the truth, if there is anything between you and any other human being for whom Christ died." Now, this then is the message which we have heard of him and declare unto you, that God is light and in him dwelleth no darkness at all. God shines right through everything. He shines through all pretense. It is impossible to have pretense when we're dealing with the Lord. He comes right through, and with him is no shadow, it tells us in James. And then it says in verse 6, if we say that we have fellowship with him and walk in darkness, we lie and do not the truth. Now, I believe that this refers to a tremendous proportion of the members of the church in the world. I think that there are multitudes of Christians who say they have fellowship and really walk in darkness. And here the Holy Spirit must come and must go through to your heart. And you must be willing to think. You must be willing to be disturbed. You must be willing to face the things that you do not want to face. So many people get the idea, well, if we just turn our back on a problem and look the other way, maybe it'll go away. It won't. It'll rise like yeast, and there'll be twice as much of it when you turn back to it. Now, these are the problems that are ours and that we've got to face, and we must be willing to think. You heard of the young man who had an accident? He was struck by a thought. Now, it doesn't happen to everybody. Now, don't forget that fact. It does not happen to everybody. And what you're going to see now may make some of you think. There are problems that I won't even mention, that I will never talk about. But I hope I'll say enough so that the Holy Spirit will cause your mind to jump over from one track to another and say, hey, maybe I should go down this track a little bit where I've been unwilling to go. Believe me, you're never going to get anywhere in your Christian life until you just go down the direction that God wants you to go, and that you begin to think and that you begin to act on the results of your thinking, because it says here, God is light, and in him dwelleth no darkness at all. That is to say that if we go with God, those things which are tremendous problems out in civic life and in the life of the world, these things have got to be faced, and we have to face them and understand the terrible rottenness there is in politics, the terrible horror there is in life round about it. I must be willing to think and face all the problems that come into life in every phase of life and living. Someone says, oh, Dr. Barnhouse, don't talk to us about anything but being nice religiously. We want to be cozy and warm and think nice thoughts and not know about all the bad things that there are. We just want to have our feathers smoothed down. But God will not allow it that way. It says, in me there is light, and in me there is no darkness at all. If we say we have fellowship with him and walk in darkness. Now, do you walk in darkness? You have to have the Holy Spirit tell you. Now, if I make mention of one thing, you say, well, that doesn't fit me. That doesn't hit me. You've got to go all the way down to find out if you're walking in darkness, in some envy or jealousy. I've known of competition in the training union or the ladies' organization. I've known of women that practically ran political campaigns to be elected president of this or that. You have to have God search your hearts about religious things. There are men, even I've seen it in the ministry, men who finagle and almost lie and to big men in order to be mentioned for a bigger church, to get a call to a bigger church. There can be sins in the ministry and in the training union, in the Sunday school, and we have to have God to search our hearts. Because, you see, what we're talking about is we want to have lives of joy, and in order to have lives of joy, we must have lives of fellowship and oneness, and it must be oneness with the Lord, and then it will be oneness with others. So that if you are not absolutely one with any other Christian, then you can be sure that you're not right with God. If there is the slightest envy or jealousy or strife between you and any other person, you may be sure of the fact that there's a cloud on your life and that you are not right with God. Now, what is it that makes it possible for us to remain in fellowship? We've got to see what it is that will break fellowship, and then we can get back into fellowship. Because let me read the whole paragraph. This then is the message which we have heard of him and declare to you, that God is light, and in him dwelleth no darkness at all. If we say that we have fellowship with him and walk in darkness, we lie and do not the truth. But if we walk in the light, as he is in the light, we have fellowship one with another. That means that every born-again Christian has fellowship with every other Christian. And if there is any possible break in fellowship, God says we are lying. But the break in fellowship can be any one of 10,000 things. Now, I'm quite sure that if I started to talk about sin number A, B, C, D, you'd say, didn't hit me, didn't hit me, didn't hit me. Then I'd draw a blank like that. And I say, Holy Spirit, fill in that blank for you, everybody. And suddenly you say, oh, not that. Lord, you don't mean to say you're going to bring that question up again. Yes, that's the thing you've got to begin on. And in your Christian life, you will discover that if you got out of the will of God, you can't just say, well, Lord, let's forget all about it now and go right back in here. You've got to go back to the place you got out. You remember the day that somebody called you on the phone and said, oh, have you heard the latest news about so-and-so? And you hadn't, but you didn't want to show yourself ignorant of the latest gossip. So you said, oh, yes, and then you manufactured some details and started to lie. All right, that's the place you've got to go back to. Say, Lord God, I was a dirty buzzard. Well, you say, no, Dr. Barnhouse, don't say that. Say, just let us say we have left undone the things that we ought to have done and have not done the things that we ought to have done. No, I'm not going to let you get away with the general confession. It's so easy to go to church and recite the general confession. But as one of the bishops of the Church of England said about that general confession of the Episcopal liturgy, he said he'd heard thousands of people confess generally that in all things they were miserable sinners. He said, but he had never heard anyone get up and say, I am a dirty liar. Well, someone says you can say I am a miserable sinner and still feel quite respectable. But if you say I am a dirty liar, why, that just deals with the thing as it is. But this is what you've got to do. You get to deal with things as they are. That's why I draw the blank line, and the Holy Spirit says to you, this is the place where you did it. You know what it is, that's the story that where you got out of the will of the Lord. Maybe you got out of the will of the Lord by not being willing to be obedient to your husband. You said, well, after all, isn't marriage 50-50 proposition? No, it is not. And anybody that ever thinks marriage is a 50-50 proposition is on the way to an unhappy home life. Marriage is 100% in each direction. And you give your 100% even if there is nothing coming back towards you. This is marriage. And it's hard for people to realize because the old nature's there and say, but after all, don't I have some rights? No, you do not. The Lord Jesus Christ alone has rights. Well, don't you think that I ought to be tied to something that does like this? Yes. You took it for better or for worse, and if you got worse, you got worse. And these are the places where you've got to go with God and start in having him deal with you. Because it takes just the tiniest little thing to take you out of fellowship. And when once you say, Lord, I'll take everything that there is as from thee, then life begins to become wonderful. God is light, and in him is no darkness at all. If we say we have fellowship and walk in darkness, and that darkness can cover every possible phase, home life, church life, our relation with our children, in work, no matter what it is, and if we walk in darkness, we lie. And we do not the truth. But if we walk in the light, now, we walk in the light. Here we are, walking in the light of the Lord. He is shining upon us. We've surrendered to him everything. And you've got to be willing that it be everything. But you've got to submit to his scrutiny every attitude, every thought, every word, every deed. If we walk in the light as he is in the light, we have fellowship one with the other. And that vertical fellowship being established, we will have horizontal fellowship. Now, I want you to note that it says we have fellowship one with the other. If we say we have fellowship and walk in darkness, we lie and do not the truth. And the whole point that is involved here is the point of fellowship. He wants us to have fellowship with him, verse 6, and verse 7, with one another. Now, I don't have any right to tell you what to do. But I have a right to tell you what the Word of God does, and I draw a few blanks and ask the Holy Spirit to fill them in, and then he does the telling. Listen to this extremely important principle. If anybody comes to you and says, the Lord has led me thus and thus and thus, well, praise God, all right, if the Lord has led you that way, then you go that way. But don't you let anybody in the world come to you and say, the Lord has led me to tell you that His will for you is thus and so. No, sir. Because the minute that anybody tries to tell you that God has given this person His intelligence of will for you, you have a mediator between you and God. And God has to tell you directly. God Almighty never gave anybody, now I'll stop in parenthesis and say, but once you're married to Him, then the will of the Lord is revealed to the husband. And this is one of the great tragedies in the lives of churches and in all things, that somebody can think for a second that God breaks apart everything that's given in the Bible in order to establish things in a way that's contrary to the Word of God. Because the Word of God says that when a woman is married to a husband, that God's will for them is one will, and He reveals it to the husband. And the husband is responsible. Just the same as if you took an automobile and destroyed some property they collect from your husband. And God, the insurance company, and the law holds your husband responsible for damage performed by you or your children. And so God holds the husband responsible for the spiritual life of the family. This is extremely important. Now, if we walk in the light as He is in the light, we have fellowship one with the other, and the blood of Jesus Christ, God's Son, cleanses us from all sin. And it's a continuing phrase. The blood of Jesus Christ, God's Son, keeps on cleansing us. Oh, now I see thee. And you've got to go to the Lord every day, every hour, sometimes many times an hour, and say, Lord, just keep it wiped off so that I can see thee. I want to see thee. I want to see thee. Let me close with this illustration. A few years ago, I was preaching in Toronto, Canada. And I was staying in the Royal York Hotel. And on a Monday morning, I had to go down the street. And just as I was leaving the room, the phone rang. The young man said, Dr. Barnhouse, I'm in the lobby. I have a very important problem I want to talk to you about. I said, well, I'm coming down the elevator right now. Maybe you can walk up Yonge Street with me and we'll talk while we go. So we started out. And he said, my problem is I want to know what theological seminary to go to. I've decided I'm going into the ministry and I have this big problem. And as we were talking about theological seminaries, all of a sudden he caught hold of my elbow and looked up in the air and went on talking. And I looked up in the air, wondered if it was an airplane or a captive balloon or a man on top of a building. But then he dropped my elbow and we went on and I didn't see anything. I would have forgotten about it if it hadn't been that about 200 yards later he grabbed my elbow and looked up in the air. And we went on talking, and then stopped. And when this happened the third time, I said, what's the matter? What are you looking at? What do you mean? And I said, well, three times now, you grabbed me by the elbow and looked up in the air. Oh, he said, I'm confused, doctor. I'm so sorry. I didn't mean that it'd be done in a way that would call your attention to it. He said, I'm so sorry. I said, what was it? Well, he said, I might as well tell you. He said, I was up at the InterVarsity campus in the woods at a training place for college students who want to do Christian work on the campus. He said, I went up there last week, and he said, I arrived on Tuesday, and he said, I saw a girl. I hadn't seen that girl 30 seconds. What I said, I want to marry that girl. And he said, I saw to it that when we were all swimming together, that I was near her, and when we went to a meeting, I went and sat with her, and when we went to dinner, I sat with her, and in the evening I sat with her, and the next day I arranged that we'd be pretty much together on Wednesday. And he said, I had to leave Thursday to go and preach at a place 100 miles over here. And he said, on Thursday afternoon, I said to her, will you write to me? I'm going to write to you. He says, because I want to say you right out that the minute I met you, I fell in love with you and I want to marry you. He'd known her about 48 hours. And he said, I'm not stupid enough to think that you can give me an answer this quick, but will you write to me? And she said, yes, I will. And we'll correspond. So he said, I came on, and I didn't have any picture of her. But he said, I just closed my eyes, and I can think of her. He says, and I know exactly how she looks. Well, he said, yesterday I was going down the street, and he said, a pretty girl came towards me, and he said, a man will look at a pretty girl. And he said, I looked at her, and as I went by, he said, I tried to think of Joanne up at the camp, and suddenly I realized that there were fuzzy outlines of the girl that had just gone by. And he said, I went over to the side of the street and put my arm on a telegraph pole and said, Lord, I don't want to think of that girl that goes by. I want to think of Joanne. And said, I forced my mind to bring me back the image of Joanne. And he said, I could think of her. And he said, I just determined that I wasn't going to look at anybody else's. So when we were going down the street and I saw somebody coming 100 feet away that might be pretty, I just took your hand and looked up in the air so that I could think of her and not have it fuzzied by everybody that was going by. That's the way we have to live with the Lord Jesus Christ. Let's face it, dear friends. You looked at Christ once and saw him, and you just kept on, and as you did, you know, his image became fogged with the other things you look at. And you have to say, Lord, I want to lift up my eyes and see no man save Jesus only, and I want to see him, and I want to be in fellowship with thee, and I want the mirror wiped clean and not even anything as thin as talcum to be on it that can keep me from the clear reflection of your image, Lord, that I may see thee. This is fellowship.
0: 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Death is a fearsome enemy that makes the human heart dread the unknowns and uncertainties of mortality. 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
5: Paul uses a very wonderful expression. 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He says, "Now I beseech you, brethren, for the Lord Jesus Christ's sake and for the love of the Spirit, that ye strive together with me in your prayers to God for me." And you know what that word strive really means? Well, it's the word that we get our word agonize from. You see, to agonize in prayer, that doesn't mean the length of your prayer. It's the depth of your prayer. It's not the words, but the feeling that's back of it. My, this is the way that Moses prayed. It's the way Paul prayed. And it's the way we should pray today.
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8: 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And what does He want? 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Each and every one of us. You receive Jesus Christ as your personal Savior. Jesus Christ is living within you. 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
13: With SRN News, I'm John Scott. The U.S. Supreme Court expected to hear several high-profile cases in its new term. The High Court will reconvene Monday for a new 9-month term. Among their cases, considering whether laws that ban semi-automatic rifles violate the Second Amendment, as well as the legality of voting laws that require proof of citizenship. In consumer news, more than 4,500 pounds of imported ready-to-eat chicken stew being recalled because the products were not re-inspected after entering the U.S. The chicken products introduced on March 30th and have best buy date of September 29th, 2027. And the products were shipped to distributors and retailers in Florida, Georgia, Illinois, Maryland, New Jersey, New York, Pennsylvania, and Virginia. This is SRN News.
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20: 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Today we are joined by Dr. Gideon Lee, pastor at Cross Point Church here in the Bay Area. Gideon has a fascinating story. Born and raised in Hong Kong, he came to the United States and eventually studied computer science at MIT. He was called to ministry while he was there, but his path would first take him into the world of technology, working as a web developer and learning firsthand what it means to live out the Christian faith in the workplace. Today, Gideon serves the church as a pastor, theologian, and professor. And in this conversation, we talk about that journey from the world of tech to pastoral ministry, and especially about apologetics, how Christians can thoughtfully communicate and defend the faith in the cultural context of the Bay Area, and particularly among our Chinese neighbors and communities. And before we get to that conversation, this is our final broadcast before the second annual Bay Area Theology Symposium, October 2nd and 3rd, at Foothills Baptist Church in Los Altos. 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Find all the information at bayareatheology.live or bayareatheology.org/symposium. But for now, here's our conversation with Dr. Gideon Lee.
21: Hi guys, welcome back to the Bay Area Theology Podcast, where we have theological conversations in the Bay Area for the Bay Area. Today, I'm really excited, as I'm always excited, because I get to have exciting conversations, to have my good friend Gideon Lee, the Reverend Dr. Gideon Lee, who is the campus pastor for Cross Point Church in San Leandro. Gideon, thank you for joining us.
22: Thank you for inviting me here.
21: Of course, the pleasure's all ours. So, Gideon, you have a fascinating story that I've had the pleasure to hear over the years, growing up in Hong Kong, making your way to America, studying at the prestigious MIT, you know, the MIT University, not the Monsters, Inc. University, the MIT, for those who aren't familiar with the myth, out in Boston, to then eventually becoming a pastor here at one of the most significant Chinese Baptist churches here in the Bay Area, getting your PhD in seminary studies along the way. But the listeners don't know that story. So I was hoping you could tell us a bit about your life, your story, how you became a Christian, and how God eventually led you here to the Bay Area before we nerd out and talk about worldview and apologetics as you did your teeth cutting on.
22: Okay.
21: So tell us about yourself, brother.
22: So I was born and raised in Hong Kong, back then it was, Chinese, what they call special administrative region, but back then it was a British colony.
21: Yeah, that was before the One China policy.
22: It was like 1997, so I grew up, it's still a colonial Hong Kong. And, so grew up in Hong Kong, in a Christian family. My family is a fourth generation Christian. I am a fourth generation Christian.
21: So
22: my dad is actually also like, he worked for the counterpart of university in Hong Kong, they call it a Fellowship of Evangelical Students in Hong Kong.
21: Wow.
22: And then he came over here and became a pastor. But my great-grandfather was actually a pastor too, and he was like the first in the family. My grandfather, he was a teacher, but he actually was educated in the state. He went to Northwestern.
21: Okay.
22: So yeah, I grew up in Hong Kong and in a Christian family, Christian home. My dad was, as I said, was working with campus ministry in Hong Kong.
21: Was that his a ministry? Was it a job? Was it a vocation?
22: He started off as a high school teacher. So he was educated now it's called Baptist University. Back then it was called Baptist College. He graduated there in chemistry, and he was a chemistry teacher in mostly Christian high school for many years. And then he was born with a heart condition. So by the time he was 30 years old, got very, very sick. And then it was a long story, but because of some special arrangement, he was able to receive a surgery in Boston. And when he returned back home in Hong Kong, he decided to dedicate his life to ministry.
21: Wow.
22: And so the most natural things for him to do is to be serving among the students,
21: yeah,
22: mostly high school and college students. So he started off as a campus ministry worker with the FES. So I grew up in that environment, in church, with my dad going to campsite, whenever kids have summer vacation, I'm visiting different retreat sites. So I kind of enjoy I think the way I put it is, virtually, I've been to every campsite in Hong Kong and have fed the mosquitoes everywhere.
21: So, the mosquitoes?
22: Mosquitoes. They have mosquitoes. And they're I think I'm immune to the mosquitoes by the time I left Hong Kong. So that's my childhood, most of my vacation time, holidays.
21: When did you commit your life to Christ yourself?
22: I think I make a decision to become a Christian very early on, but I really felt like the moment I make the true conversion was when I was 16. And it was just a very calm Sunday morning, and the pastor preached a sermon. I couldn't even remember much, but he asked a very basic questions you have been believing Christ all your life, but do you trust in God?
21: Mm.
22: And then it somehow that day, I was I think 15, 16, I don't remember exactly how old I was. It just kind of struck me. And then I realized that even though I have all this knowledge about the Bible, even though I know that it is true, I haven't made myself a Christian, a committed follower of Christ at that point. So that I decided to really kind of commit myself. And then the following year, I got baptized. So I got baptized pretty late, I would say, for kids of my similar background. I think I was at least 15 and a half, 16 before I was baptized, even though I grew up in church.
21: Yeah. Wow. So then when did you guys end up coming over to America?
22: I was 18. Now, that was year 1989.
21: Okay.
22: It was a very special year. That is the year when, there was a Tiananmen Square.
21: Was that
22: massacre.
21: Tiananmen Square?
22: Yeah, that year. I came already. I came already by that time it happened. I came January 1989. Tiananmen Square happened in June 1989.
21: But wasn't Tiananmen Square, that was in mainland China, right?
22: Beijing, yeah,
21: okay.
22: Beijing. But see, the thing is, that is actually part of the reason I got into seminary or that, I have always been looking for opportunity to serve. I if you were to ask me, even when I was in high school, what do I want to do? I would say, at some point I want to be a missionary.
21: Wow.
22: Right? But I was just looking for that calling.
21: Yeah.
22: And by the time I got to a college, here in Boston, I grew up in Hong Kong, so we speak Cantonese dialect, which is the Southern dialect. Most people speak Mandarin in China. But what I realized with my very limited Mandarin, I could kind of persuade some of my friends here who came from mainland China to accept Christ.
21: Really?
22: And that really make a difference, make an impression on me. Of course, I was I have a Bible study group with other Hong Kong students.
21: Is this at MIT?
22: And I was we started a Hong Kong student Bible study because there's so many Hong Kong students. But then
21: hold on though. You casually said that. It's I'm in Mandarin, just that I barely speak convincing Chinese mainland to become Christian.
22: Exactly. That's
21: what were
22: miraculous.
21: You saying? Like what?
22: No,
21: you can't just pass over that. Like, that's a significant MIT students in a language that's not really your own.
22: Right. And it's not just them MIT students. Christian. In fact, I mean, Boston is relatively small, right? You have college students, like, all kind of, they have very close Harvard, MIT.
21: I mean, yeah, other than the Bay Area, it's Boston and the Bay Area.
22: But Boston is all very concentrated in Boston, downtown Cambridge.
21: So I got to know, like, what arguments were you making, things you were saying to bring some of these mainland Chinese to Christ?
22: Well, see, the thing is, like, there's a time for everything, right? I think back in those days, people, all of a sudden, because of they realized they've been lied to all their lives. Those people who left China, and they've seen the massacre in happening in
21: second.
22: So God prepared a heart for, and then what happened is, like, there was like special asylum granted to people who have protested in the States, not so, who were here already. And so there, all of a sudden, there were like 70, 80 Chinese students who could stay in the state. And then those people, God has already prepared their heart. They have already realized that they have been lied to all their life with all this materialism, communism, and all that. All of a sudden, so it is always a strong skepticism towards all this materialistic worldview. And so all they need to see, really, that's not a lot of convincing. They need to see genuine Christian loving one another in a church. And they say, you guys, wow, nothing like what we were told. Back in China, it was like, oh, United States was a poor country, you know. It's like people, but people were very materialistic, you know. They don't. So once they see Christians for themselves, when they see United States for themselves, it's completely different.
0: What is it? This is awesome. I love this. I'm going to go down that rabbit trail a little bit further. What is it about Christianity that was attractive to Chinese people specifically, and I hear you saying that they see love for each other. Yeah. I'm kind of curious, specifically within the Chinese culture, there's the idea of truth, the fact that they've been lied to all their lives. There's the idea of love. Like, what particularly, was it those two things you think that stood out that made Christianity so attractive, or what makes it attractive for people who've come out of China like that?
22: Right. I think the most important thing is really the belief in God. And I think, well, what we live in, I mean, the state, in the Western world, we take for granted a certain, like, we don't even realize how important the belief in God is.
0: Yeah.
22: If you don't believe in God, love doesn't mean much.
0: That's good.
22: But once they realize the possibility, even, of the existence of God, love makes sense. Otherwise, love is just a duty to the party. Love is just as a matter of loyalty, yeah, for the country. You kind of, like, it's for your own survival. If you don't keep up all this obligation, then the society will fall apart. So you become a slave to the society. You are not really a free person. But once you realize that there is God and He loves you, it makes all the difference.
21: Well, that makes sense then, why communistic regimes want to, you know, obliterate any idea of God or belief in God, because you have to look to the communistic state.
22: That's right.
21: As they become God, your as God. Supreme. Because right. You can't question them.
22: Exactly.
21: You trust them.
0: And then to know that the communistic regime, their tactics are not bound in love. It's bound in force or in law. Right. So when you find out that there's a God that's all powerful and that He's also loving, I'm sure that that's pretty earth-shaking as well.
22: Right. And see, that there's also the difference between the Christian God and what we might call a very deist or stoic God. The Chinese did, like, in ancient time, since ancient time, believe in a certain kind of supreme power. But that God has no personality. It's a very inhuman. In fact, there is a saying that the God is unkind and He doesn't care. So if you have a God of that God, so that God is still not a loving father.
0: Yeah.
22: It's very unique in
21: Gideon, can you remind me, because I'm, you know, lacking in my remembrance of, like, world religions, what was the religion that's native to ancient China? Was it Buddhism, Taoism, Confucianism?
22: Well, I think you would say Taoism is native and Confucianism is native.
21: Okay.
22: Taoism tends to be kind of like Stoic religion.
21: Yeah.
22: And and Buddhism is a very humanistic religion. Mm-hmm. If you consider religion, even a religion. But it's more, I would say Confucianism is the oldest humanist belief system.
21: And that's ancient China.
22: Right. So neither of them plays a very high emphasis on a God who would enter history and even like shout like love us. No, yeah. I mean that God is just high up there. Things happen, it happens. And then like when Buddhism came, kind of like by way of Hinduism,
21: because in China, Buddhism grew out of India, Hinduism, right? Yeah.
22: But they now see Hinduism theoretically. There's like the God, but it's like even less personal.
21: Brahman, yeah, it's and then personal
22: and
21: force,
22: then
21: yeah.
22: Buddhism doesn't have a God concept. So that's why in Chinese religion, there's never been a strong emphasis on relying on a higher deity to govern your life. You have to take control of your life.
21: Mm.
22: Or the government will do it for you. One way or the other, you should not rely on God or whatever angels to help you.
21: Really?
22: Mm-hmm.
0: Which is why humanism, religions that are steeped in humanism, become so prominent, right? Because you're trusting in yourself. How can you develop yourself in such a way to take control of your life where God's not going to do that for you?
22: Yes. Yeah.
0: Yeah. Would that you think that would relate well
22: that's,
0: or no?
22: That's exactly the answer for why the ancient worldview of Eastern, I think, especially in China, but it's not just in China. You also see that all over the East mm-hmm. Asia, all the way from Japan to India. It's like never rely on a higher deity, more rely on yourself and the society.
21: So when you were coming out of Hong Kong, China in the late 80s, 90s, coming of age as an adult, were most of your peers atheists, agnostics? Were they Buddhists, Confucianists, Taoists? What if they weren't Christian, what was the atmosphere religiously?
22: Well, I think I would say like China, the mainland China is different because it's communist, right?
21: Yeah.
22: Everywhere else is still very traditional Eastern religion. So Confucianism, Buddhism, Taoism, ancestor worship. So a little bit of everything. Shintoism in Japan. So, but those all, now the main difference is this. They believe in some kind of spiritual realm, right? So unlike communism, which is purely materialistic,
21: mm-hmm.
22: They believe in a spiritual realm. But it doesn't mean that they believe in God. Right? It's just believe in some kind of spiritual force. It's still you, right? It's just they believe that human has a spiritual component in it, but that's not necessarily God. It's just you. You are part of the spiritual realm in the Eastern mindset.
21: So is it akin to that idea of Hinduism that Brahman is all and all is Brahman?
22: Yeah.
21: Same idea. So is this pantheistic or
22: pantheistic? Yeah, I think that I would say pantheism is the dominant worldview in East Asia.
21: Really?
22: Even now. So it always feels kind of foreign, this like materialistic communism, Marxism to people in China. In fact, I would say it's like Marxism is even foreign to Russia. You think about it, people are not like people who are schooled in Eastern Orthodox. Marxism, materialistic Marxism is just not their cup of tea. But somehow, I mean, because of communism, they kind of adopt some form of that.
21: Mm. Wow. So back to your story. So you end up at MIT. You're 18. You felt like early on that maybe God was calling you to ministry.
22: Yeah.
21: But you're there studying computer science. So how do you make that decision? How'd that all flesh out?
22: Interesting. I didn't even start off as a computer science major. I was like a math major, but I realized that wow, in order to go to seminary, I did it's not the best route because I need to pay back my student loan and all that. So I switched my major to computer science so that I can be done and like do pay back my student loans. I can get to seminary a little bit earlier. So that's why I switched to computer science, like kind of midway.
21: So then I'm curious, why did you, if you knew that God was leading you to ministry, why did you go to MIT and not to a Christian university or like
22: Yeah. No. It's like that. Well, I think part of it is, I actually grew up like, you know, playing a lot of like technologies and computers. Like I got my Apple II clone when I was like fourth grade.
0: Hmm.
22: So I was that generation that grew up with Atari and Apple II and PC. So it's just kind of like, you know, and in Hong Kong, I mean, or I think even today with most Asia, like if you need to get to a better school, you need to study science.
0: Mm-hmm.
22: Humanities and arts are not the way to get anywhere.
21: That's the way you disappoint your parents too.
0: That's right.
21: In Asian context.
22: My parents don't care that much, but like, I was just like, you know, when you were younger, a boy, you want to be competitive academically. Yeah. And so that's why even my wife, I mean, she was kind of like, she liked to do like knitting and like art and craft, but she went to MIT. So it's like, kind of like, that's just like an Asian thing, I would just say.

0: culinary at some point, like being a college professor, university professor might be a good way to get into some restricted country. So,
1: Oh, that is a brilliant idea. So you thought you were going to study computer science, eventually get a PhD, and be a teacher?
0: yeah, probably as a missionary.
1: So then when did that path shift, and how did it shift to then you end up at Gordon-Conwell?
0: Well, see, the thing is, I realize that I don't need to go anywhere. That's the thing. It's like I always think of missionary as going somewhere else, but I realize, wow, here in Boston, there are people from virtually all nations.
1: Yeah.
0: Kind of like Bay Area, but Bay Area is even more diverse. But even Boston, like, you have people from all over the world going to Boston to study.
1: Because of Harvard, MIT,
0: Yeah, and
1: BU,
0: then you have
1: yeah.
0: international students. You have all kinds of like people from all over the world. So I think, oh, wow. And then there's like, I think there was a very famous book, James Sir, Universe Next Door or something like
1: Oh,
0: that,
1: yeah,
0: right?
1: James K. Smith. I think it was James K. Smith, right?
0: Sir,
1: Universe Next.
0: sir,
1: Oh, no,
0: yeah,
1: Universe
0: sir,
1: Next Door.
0: James Sir, yeah,
1: Oh, James Sire.
0: Sire,
1: That's
0: sire,
1: sorry,
0: sorry,
1: yeah,
0: that's
1: Universe
0: right,
1: Next
0: right,
1: Door.
0: right,
1: Yeah.
0: like, yeah, James Sire, right.
2: I'm not doing my job. I wasn't fast enough to look it up for you.
1: Sorry,
2: But,
1: man.
2: sorry.
1: Yeah, it's Sire, Universe Next Door.
0: All
1: Just
0: right,
1: like,
0: that's
1: got
0: right,
2: it.
0: University Next Door, something like
1: And
0: that,
1: then
0: yeah.
1: it came, the next one is Naming the Elephant. And
0: Something like that. Yeah,
1: I read that
0: exactly.
1: book in
0: Yeah,
1: college.
0: yeah.
1: Okay.
0: So it really impressed on me that, wow, we can do a lot of ministries just here in the United
1: Yeah.
0: States on university campus. So that's why I felt like, well, if that may be my calling, to like serve among international students in Boston area. And so I decided to I worked a few years as I said as a computer software developer and got a little bit into the first wave of the World Wide Web, like,
1: Really?
0: yeah,
1: That's really cool. Did
0: I
1: you work for like IBM or Dell or something like that?
0: I worked at like my first job out of MIT was actually with a company called Lotus, which
1: Okay.
0: was famous for 123. That was before Excel. But then by then, Lotus has a piece of software called Nux, which was like the email software. And IBM actually bought Lotus, so I was with IBM for 7 days or something like that, because I already signed up with a startup company doing internet software, and so that's why most of the 90s I was like kind of like as a part-time student, part-time seminarian. So and so that
1: That's
0: that's
1: crazy.
0: and then yeah I was like I was like I was in the seminary and I was working for an internet startup. I even got a little patent for that company. I was like, that's like
2: Wow.
1: What
0: a software
1: company was
0: patent, yeah.
1: that?
0: That name of was SuperStream, was like what they call Java Application Server. So that was like ancient technology by that, today's standard, but like that was when Java came out.
1: And what was the patent that you created?
0: Some kind of like thing called a namespace used in HTML. So it's like, yeah, back in those days, yeah, that was cool. But so but that was like kind of like I was going to seminary. It was just to pay my student loan, pay back my student loan. But yeah, I mean, it was fun. It was fun doing like internet startup, and kind of like even now, I mean, I kind of just because of my training and my interest, I still like kind of keep up with technologies. Like back in those days was web, and then a little bit later was all this mobile thing, and like and then nowadays of course AI.
1: So okay, well, we'll
0: So
1: go
0: that's
1: down
0: like
1: that
0: kind
1: rabbit
0: of
1: trail later.
0: my hobby now.
2: So really, the computer science was just a means to an end. It was
0: Always,
2: it
0: yeah.
2: was trying to get to a place where you could do ministry,
0: Yeah.
2: whether it was working through computer science to find a platform to be able to do ministry, or to be able to fund doing ministry down the road, pay off your student loans and all that other
0: Yeah.
2: everything
0: In
2: else.
0: fact, I remember I did my bachelor. There was like they actually have bachelor thesis at MIT. I was with a place called the Media Lab, like, and I did like a what would you would call like the something like a prototype Netflix.
1: Oh my gosh.
0: Yeah, so that was like what Media Lab did. Yeah, so
2: That's
0: yeah.
2: cool.
0: So that, but like even then, I mean, we're playing with video, but very crude digital video, laser discs and things like that. So but you were talking about early 90s.
1: Wow. That's
2: That
1: fascinating
2: is. That
1: how
2: is.
1: technology's changed too.
2: Yeah.
1: Now, would you have ever imagined that 30 years later, video would be able to shoot through the air? and just no wires, just connecting, just ones and zeros in the air.
0: I was just playing with something yesterday that allows you to like take a video, record it in Canon.

0: and then it will just automatically translate everything. You can sing it into Mandarin. That's just unimaginable.
1: Yeah, I've seen that. I was at a church here in town, and they were showing me that they were dabbling with a beta version where the pastor was preaching, and within real time, within a few, like 5 to 10 seconds, it was not only translating it into a different language, but it was changing the mouth to make it look like that pastor was preaching in whatever language they chose.
2: Wow.
1: So it doesn't even just change the sound and voice. It changes everything about what's being said on the mouth.
3: So they're looking at like a screen?
1: They're looking at the screen, watching the pastor on the stage. And within 10 seconds, it's projecting the exact same video, but with the mouth speaking in a different language and the language that's being projected in the voice of the person that's talking.
0: Yeah, voice cloning and all that. It's crazy. Stuff.
3: That's
0: yeah.
3: insane.
1: Yeah.
0: yeah.
3: AI, man, that's yeah. scary.
1: Yeah.
0: So, yeah, cool. I've always been fascinated with, like, media, AI, but I see them more as tools.
3: Yeah.
0: Like, if you use them correctly and appropriately, they can be very helpful, even in ministry.
3: Yeah, of course, yeah. Hope you're not asking AI to write your sermons, but to help you think through some ideas.
0: Yeah.
3: So you finish MIT, you're working in these computer programming jobs. When did you end up going to Gordon-Conwell?
0: I started 2 years after MIT. So I, as part-time, I was also like with a church plant, focusing mainland Chinese students. So that also took me a little bit longer because I was like busy doing like, you know, ministry. But
1: that was in Boston.
0: Boston. Okay. Yeah. In fact, I started that church plant. Well, I helped start it. Me and my future wife, we were dating already when I was there, with another couple. At Northeastern University, like we start off in the chapel in a school, and then we go too big, and then they kick us out to the YMCA next door, and then we got too big, and then YMCA kick us out because they want to start a yoga class. I mean, like why? So we move like a lot of church plants. We move a few different places, but so that was what I was doing mostly in the 90s. It was like church planting, going to seminaries, you know, studying like a lot of younger people.
3: And people need to understand that Gordon-Conwell in the 90s was not just going to seminary. I mean, for our listeners, tell some of the scholars you got to study under.
0: Oh yeah, like that was like I think what back in the 90s. I don't know if that's appropriate to say, but like, you know, the SBC wasn't quite as conservative as now.
3: That's fine. Yeah. We all know
1: exactly right.
0: Even though it started, it's kind of like, even though I want to go, it's like, I look at some of the seminaries, it's not as evangelical as I want to be. Yeah. And I'm not like I'm not exactly a Westminster guy, neither like a Dallas guy either. So I'm kind of like more mainstream evangelical. So I think that, and then, is it okay? We talk about like Fuller.
3: Yeah, we're good.
0: Kind of labeled a little bit on the left coast side, right? So that was like the choice were really between like Gordon-Conwell and Trinity. I think that the better school of those days. And the two schools actually have a lot of like faculties, yeah. like in common, like I was drawn there because like David Wells was there.
1: Oh wow!
0: Walter Kaiser was was becoming the president, and Douglas Stewart, who wrote like Douglas Stewart and what Gordon Fee, right? They wrote like reading the Bible for all it's worth.
1: Yeah,
0: so a lot of good faculty there. Yeah, so
3: that Gordon-Conwell.
1: Yeah, I've got that book in here somewhere.
3: I know that's
1: reading the Bible for
0: all. And then like you know all this like you know. Greek and Hebrew, you know, Mounds and
3: you studied with Mounds?
0: I did, actually.
1: Oh my word.
3: That's why I wanted the listeners to understand. Mounds. Like the books that a lot of us pastors in the Bay would have on our shelf, he got to study under them because
0: Practical. The Hebrew, right?
1: Yeah.
0: Yeah.
1: I think everybody
0: everybody
1: that you've stated so far, and I know that you're picking the best, but you've listed at least five or six, all of them are books. All of them have written books that I've either
0: for some reason they all like kind of I guess like seminary didn't pay that well, so they have to kind of like moonlight publish textbooks.
1: Or you do all that work to teach in seminary and you only get to impact so many people, you might as well put it in a book so it can be reserved preserved for generations to come.
0: But you know, you also have like really, really famous guys like Haddon Robinson.
3: Yeah. He
0: like,
3: studied under Haddon Robinson too.
1: Oh my goodness.
0: Isn't that crazy? I did, right? You know,
1: that is crazy.
0: So it was a fun place. I mean,
3: The '90s, man. Gordon Conwell and Ted's were like the two places to be.
1: So what did you? What degree did you pursue there? What did you work on there?
0: MDiv.
1: MDiv. Okay.
0: Well, actually, I think I started off as like an MA well mission, because I still was thinking about missionary, becoming a missionary. But then I realized, wow, I need some Greek and Hebrew, so I might as well get an MDiv. So that's why I end up in my MDiv, right, basically.
3: Okay, so you end up finishing
0: your I don't know if a lot of listener will be would know the name, but Christy Wilson, he was like a missionary to Afghanistan, but then like Timothy Tennant, which a lot of people might know, like he kind of like became the, and Timothy Tennant was actually my advisor, what you call mentor advisor. So,
3: wow.
0: So I was kind of, I started as an MAWM, like World Mission. So I was with, so he was my advisor, Tim Tennant. Tim Tennant actually now is at, I think, Samford, no longer. At,
3: I think I've seen his
0: name. Oh, what is it called? The seminary there is what Beeson, that's right.
3: So when you ended up finishing your MDiv, this would have been what, the mid or late 90s?
0: I actually only finished it in year 2000, so it took me 5 years.
3: Okay.
0: Yeah.
3: So you finished in 2000. I mean, how long were you in Boston before you ended up moving to the West Coast?
0: I didn't come until 2019.
3: Really? So then
0: I was like still doing campus ministry and in Boston for quite a few years before I came.
3: Okay. So then after you finished your MDiv, you stuck around Boston?
0: Yeah. Doing student ministry, church planting and all that. Yeah.
3: Wow.
0: Yeah.
3: What did you, so that church that you described a few minutes ago, the one that like you and your wife and another couple helped start,
0: right?
3: Is this the one that you stayed in and like
0: grew? We stayed there for after I graduated for MDiv, I stayed with that church, and that church was already kind of like, you know, its own church, and then they moved to a suburban town and stayed for a few years, but then we realized that our heart is still with student ministry, so we actually moved back to Cambridge, Boston area.
3: Wow.
0: And so I think between 2005 and 2014, I was actually primarily in Cambridge, Massachusetts, MIT and Harvard, doing student work.
1: Wow.
3: MIT and Harvard, Cambridge.
0: Kind of like my home turf, right? But see, I my focus by then was mostly with international students, not just like mainland Chinese students.
3: Yeah.
0: And for a few years, it was actually a little bit difficult to get students from China because of immigration visa and all kind of like after 9/11, a few years. But what really happened was a lot of opportunities in MIT for international students work. There are many ways to do it, but we have a Baptist Student Fellowship, which sponsored this ministry at MIT, which is like, you know, friendship evangelism.
3: Mm.
0: A little bit of apologetics when the opportunity comes, but it is really just making friends with internationals, like getting to know them, build a relationship with them, helping them. Yeah. So
3: back then, what I'm curious, as we've been talking about worldview apologetics, and we will consider in your PhD, what were some of the common apologetic questions or conversations you might have been having during these years of ministry?
0: Well, I think there are always like a few big questions, but you just still have to get over the first hurdle with the existence of God.
3: Mm-hmm.
0: So, I think you can do more scientific approach. I was with Rachel Christie, I was like the chapter director at MIT for a few years for Rachel Christie. They tend to be more philosophical, but we also like work with RTB, Hugh Ross organization. Like they do more scientific apologetics. And then there's like a Veritas Forum instead of at Harvard, more Tim Keller style cultural apologetics.
3: Okay.
0: So I think there are different approaches. They all overlap, and you don't pick one. You do whatever necessary to convince people, right? But for me, I think it really depends on the person in front of you, because someone coming from a Islamic background would be very different from someone coming from China. But among international students, the nice thing is you have a little bit of everything. We do whatever is useful. But I would say still for most people from Asia, Eastern background, the problem of evil, the existence of God, those are the big hurdles they need to overcome. Once they recognize even the possibility that God exists, there's only one God, then it becomes more about like the historicity of Christ, about resurrection. So like biblical evidential apologetics.
3: Okay,
0: come next.
3: I'm gonna have to take a pause in this conversation of his life.
1: Yeah.
3: Just because we're gonna have to jump into this. So then before we do, I have to tell the listeners, if I didn't mention it earlier, our guest has his PhD from Southern Seminary in Louisville in worldview and apologetics. And
1: okay.
3: So he's an expert and has cut his teeth on this very topic. And so at the end of the conversation, I was going to bring us to like, let's start talking about apologetic issues. But like, well, now's the time. So I don't know whether or not we're going to get to your story of how you got to the Bay Area, but this is the Bay Area Theology Podcast. Right. You're here in the Bay. And we all now know that you have a PhD in apologetics. So it would be shame on me if we didn't pause the historical conversation of your life to then say, man, doctor, reverend, talk to us about those arguments, the existence of God, the problem of evil, historicity of Christ. I'm going to have to have you take those one at a time. What would you say, let's take the first one, the existence of God. Is there, because you talked about historical or, you know, sort of classical apologetic arguments, scientific arguments, you have a scientific background, philosophical arguments, you know, Circa Radio Christi, Veritas Forum, things like that. What would you say is your most common argument that you'd go to for the existence of God? Most common, one or two?
0: That's a very tough question. Because as I said, it's like it really depends on the person in front of you.
3: Yeah, yeah.
0: Allow me to backtrack a little bit in terms of methodology. Like a lot of people, I cut my theological teeth with Francis Schaeffer. So I grew up like, you know, even back in the 80s, 70s, like I think Francis Schaeffer was with the Lord already, but I just like, you know, I was in high school. So my dad worked for FES and they have a reading room and I kind of read whatever Francis Schaeffer in front of me. So I really believe his approach is the right approach. When you talk to someone, you don't know, let's say you have an hour, you spend 50 minutes trying to understand where they come from. So I was trying to learn about their worldview, and then you figure that out. So for some people, the problem of evil or the existence of God might not be the most important one.
3: Yeah.
0: But even for those people, a lot of times is suffering. I mean, even like, you know, a lot of people, it's not the nature of suffering is not a disproof of God, but just like, you know, they have to cope with suffering and pain. So a lot of pains and hurts out there, and that's why I think Francis Schaeffer was effective in ministering to the people who are turning to existentialism and all that back in the 60s. So I would always try to figure out what's the pain, what is hurting them. Because at the end of the day, you still kind of, that's where you connect that with the cross, connect that with their life. Otherwise, it's just, you just keep talking about, signs. It won't get to the heart.
1: Yeah.
0: You still need to get to the heart.
1: What would you say to maybe the general populace or the general culture of the Bay Area? People who've come here for the American dream, they've come here to try to, make it big, be able to, work for a company where they can build their resume or where they can build their wealth. Like when it comes to somebody who's living here in the Bay Area, and their belief in God or their the understanding of the existence of God, how would you say that you would generally approach somebody here in the Bay Area? I know, again, it matters like individually who you're talking to, but I'm saying generally speaking, like, have you heard general arguments here in the Bay Area against the existence of God or questions about the existence of God? And what would you say to somebody who's here working in the tech industry?
0: Right. It's a little bit hard to like, you know, make a very general, but I think like, because I spent 30 years in Boston and the last 6-7 years in the Bay Area, even though the like it's very similar. I mean, you talk about high tech, you talk about highly educated people. I think that the difference is in the States, in Boston area, in East Coast, you have genuine atheists.
3: Yeah.
0: Who really intellectually don't believe in a God.
1: Hmm. Mm-hmm.
0: Here in the Bay Area, I would say the difference is people just don't care.
1: Interesting.
3: Really?
0: People don't care about God. People don't care about religion as much. So there's an apathy towards these religious ideas, which is like, I think sometimes in Boston, I think in like you go to a, you know, go to the philosophy department of Tufts or Harvard, you have people who genuinely would have a visceral reaction when you talk about God. Don't tell me about God. They just like, almost like there's like a hatred for God. Here, I don't think I see that as much.
1: There's a general tolerance. I think tolerance is something that you find here. People are like, oh, that's great. I'm glad that's good for you. I'm glad you found something that you like.
0: It's not about business, right? Yeah.
1: Yeah. That kind of thing. Yeah. They just move on. But
0: this I think the challenge is more apathy because they were so busy with their lives, if trying to like, you know, get ahead in their career. People kind of like spend more time working here, even or probably even do, especially after the COVID, people like, you know, even you go back home, you're still working. So I think there's a lack of interest to with religion here, but not so much atheism as such.
3: So when you were talking to a standard atheist, whether you're talking to one of these philosophy professors or one of these students, I totally understand where you're coming from with the Schaefer methodology of like, I need to understand the person, understand their hurts, and maybe get beneath those arguments or objections. I understand like there's a person underneath that's using those objections like a smokescreen.
0: Exactly.
3: Because they have hurt.
0: Exactly.
3: But I know there's a lot of people who might be listening, a lot of people, I'm hopeful that we have a lot of listeners, who are like, well, okay, I have a professor of apologetics ahead of me, but no, tell me, come on. Like, what are some helpful arguments or ways that I could respond to someone who say like, well, how do you even know that there's a God? So like, let's say Gideon, you've listened to someone, but you still want to answer their objections about God's existence. Like what are the arguments that you might use for God's existence?
0: For me, the most, I mean, if you were to talk to me as someone who's trained in science, let's say I don't know any Bible or anything, right? It's just like purely in terms of science. I did find the whole fine-tuning argument, the cosmological fine-tuning argument, very persuasive. You just look at the world, the universe we are in. It's just impossible for life to exist without all this fine-tuning.
3: So can you give a few examples of the fine-tuning? Because not everyone would be familiar with that.
0: What they call the initial condition, there are certain parameters in the different kind of force, strong force, weak force, and gravitational force, electromagnetic force. It's not just an equation. There are certain constants. And if those constants are not fine-tuned to a certain parameters, a certain numbers, life would be impossible in this universe. So that's the initial, what they call fine-tuning in the cosmology. And it is like the layman term that is like, God designed this universe to allow it to have life. Now, God could have like created this universe without life, but it is very intentional. And also, I think Einstein has a very clever saying. It's like the most, I might have like not quoted exactly, but what's something like the most incredible or unimaginable things about this universe is that it can be understood or something like that.
3: Yeah.
1: Hmm.
3: That there's beings with minds who can understand it.
0: Right.
3: Because, yeah, like you're saying, I mean, you could, with the scientific background, and you've studied this a little bit more than I have, but that point of the fine-tuning, I mean, you're talking about messing with numbers to, like, what, the 10th or the 15th decimal place behind a zero?
0: Yeah. It's almost like, you know, the William Lane Craig said, it's almost like you throw a tennis ball from one end of the universe to the other, and it hit the ball like a target.
3: Yeah, how precise those
0: are. Right, so it's very precise.
1: Yeah, here's the quote. The most incomprehensible thing that's about right. The universe is that it is comprehensible.
0: Oh, thank you, yes.
1: Yeah, no, that's great.
3: I love it. That through the quote-unquote long stage of evolution, I don't know if Einstein believed in evolution or not, but through this long stage of evolution over the millions or billions of years, that eventually you would have gone from nothing to something, and that something then went from non-thinking to thinking to then thinking about all that's non-thinking is incredible.
0: Yes.
3: And we, like you said, we do take it for granted that we live in a universe that does exist,
0: right,
3: that life does exist, that everything's not, I remember one apologist saying that it's not either one hot big blur or an indistinguishable dot. Like, that's what these constants have meant with these forces that we just don't even think about, right?
0: Right, right. And I also find, like, I think C.S. Lewis has a very good argument from a moral, what they call moral argument, right? It's like the moral law couldn't be explained naturally. So that needs to be something of a moral lawgiver. I find that persuasive, too.
3: Well, maybe unfold that argument a bit for our listeners.
0: Well, basically, what you are saying is, I think it was G. Moore who was very famous for talk about naturalistic fallacy. It's like science or naturalism can only describe things.
3: Yeah.
0: It cannot really tell you what is ought to be.
3: Yeah, it's the difference between is and ought.
0: Well, exactly. And but when you think about morality, it is ought to be, it's right? Morality. You cannot use science to answer questions about moral principles. But where do they come from? We obviously acknowledge the existence of morality. It has to come from a moral lawgiver.
3: How would you respond to someone who'd say, yeah, we have moral principles in our hearts because of evolution, because of the need to survive and sort of pack dynamics, that these are just merely helpful evolutionary traits that allowed our ancestors to survive?
0: Well, if that is the case, why do I have to listen, right? I mean, that argument, I think it fails in the sense that it helped the species, but it doesn't help me. Why do I care?
3: Yeah.
0: And then I think there are a lot of proofs out there, a lot of scientific proof to show that it doesn't even necessarily help you to survive, to be honest, right? A lot of times all those moral principles actually is hurtful for your species to survive, right? So, but the I think that's the problem with communism, to be honest. I think it's like, it fails to convince people. It's like, why do I care about the party? Why do I care about the country? If morality is just made to make that nation or the party to survive, it's not binding to me.
3: Why would I care about the party when I'm struggling to feed my children?
0: Oh, yeah, exactly.
3: And there's bread lines at the store.
1: Do you think, I'm just curious, because this is one of the things that I've been thinking about over the last couple of years regarding why people may reject Christianity. Is that I think that there's an individualism that that it permeates America and the West today, to the point where I live and work for myself. I even pray so that I will be blessed. I don't care if all my neighbors are hurting. I don't care if all my neighborhood is hurting. I just want me, myself, and my family to be taken care of. And I do think that one of the things I think that I find in Christianity and in theology is that we're often, God is talking to a people group. He's not talking to individuals. We're invited into the promises of a people. We're invited into a promises of a community. And so I'm just curious, on the flip side of what you're saying, people are saying, what is something that's good for the greater community? What is that? How does that affect me? When I would also say that I think Jesus died for a people, he died for a group. So how would you grapple with that and try to help me make sense of why would I want to follow God if what he did was good for a people and maybe not necessarily specifically for me, although it does affect me?
0: Right. I think I would approach it in a two-step process, as someone who could think like a Francis Schaeffer. First of all, I mean, no doubt about it. We have a lot of me, especially in California. Right? So the interesting thing is, if you follow Buddhism, for example, follow the argument and push it one step further, it's like they will ask, why do you care about you? You don't even matter.
3: Yeah.
0: So that's like that. It's like the individualism, selfishism, whatever you call it, egotism. It always end up with nothing because there's no reason for you to care about you. You don't exist forever, right? So there's no reason. Mm. And it's very suicidal if you think about all this thought. And that's why we hear, like, you know, young people getting suicide because selfishness always end up with a kind of like self-destructive because there's no point. You don't exist forever. I mean, why would you care if you live happily for 5 days or 5 years or 10 years? So I think the answers that Christianity provide, I mean, from a purely intellectual perspective, is we don't make loving ourselves the most important things. We make love, like love for God, love for other people, are the most important things because we see ourselves in relationship, right? Once you realize that you are actually, the whole family of God is going to move from this earth and this side of heaven to the new heaven and new earth as a family, then you realize a family is the most important thing. And then there's like, that is the thing that will actually last forever. Your spiritual family with Christ's body, that's the most important thing. And then you can feel it today. And so that you can extrapolate it and see that, wow, that is actually something that will last forever. Mm.
1: Yeah. I think in some sense, what I hear you saying, and it's helpful for me as you're saying it, is that I do think that in some ways, these humanistic ideas that have the community in mind first before the individual, the ultimate goal is just to be sustainable, or not sustainable even. The goal is to just to maintain the status quo. In other words, to not get worse, but just to kind of maintain the good that's there. And I think in Christianity, the promise is that out of love, God has guaranteed an amazing future. He's guaranteed something, a place that we can go. And it's actually the individualism that keeps us from pursuing the good of his love. His love is actually there on display for us. It's what makes a good future possible for us. And that's not just for us individually, but for everyone. And I'm hearing what you're saying.
0: I'll like give you an example, like recent illustration. We like did the Easter egg hunt, like a lot of people, a lot of churches. And a lot of people ask, why would I do a Easter egg hunt? And it's like, and I was like, there was a reason why this like German Christian started it in the 17th century. The egg is actually represent an unborn life and you are trying to find it. The treasure in heaven, like that's sometimes in Chinese, we think about treasure in heaven. We think about gold and silver, right? But why do you care about that? But the treasure in heaven is what is treasure in God's, in the Heavenly Father's eye. Mm. So it is really a picture of us trying to find the children of God here on earth so that we can bring our siblings back home.
1: Wow, that's beautiful.
0: Right. Yeah. So that's why I think it's like, it is such a beautiful picture when we put things in terms of family, in terms of love, and people understand. I mean, because we all have families, we have home, and people can understand how it is sort of across cultures too. I think it certainly worked for Chinese, worked for Americans. As long as you have a family, you can understand this concept of family and you can understand why this is something that is transcendental in a way. It's more than this life. It is actually something you can take to eternity.
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5: Paul uses a very wonderful expression. 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Listen to Paul. He says, "Now I beseech you, brethren, for the Lord Jesus Christ's sake and for the love of the Spirit, that ye strive together with me in your prayers to God for me." And you know what that word strive really means? Well, it's the word that we get our word agonize from. You see, to agonize in prayer, that doesn't mean the length of your prayer. It's the depth of your prayer. It's not the words, but the feeling that's back of it. My, this is the way that Moses prayed. It's the way Paul prayed. And it's the way we should pray today.
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7: With SRN News, I'm John Ock. Vice President Vance will be on the road heading to Alaska next week for a midterm rally as the Republican state faces a competitive Senate race. Recent polls show Democrat Mary Peltola in a tie race against Republican Dan Sullivan. The Trump 47 Committee and the Republican National Committee will host the Monday rally in Fairbanks to rally support for Sullivan. The co-pilot accused of stabbing the captain of a Dubai passenger jet mid-flight had previously been banned from flying because of his radical views. Reports say the co-pilot was grounded by Oman Air in 2024 after the airline found out he had been visiting radical Islamic websites and assigned him to a desk job. Early this week, passengers saved the plane. It landed safely in Saudi Arabia. This is
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8: As young children, we found ways to test authority. We'd push the boundaries. 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Today on Insight for Living, Chuck Swindoll recounts an Old Testament story that demonstrates the devastating consequences of rebellion. It's a reminder that obedience, as God planned it, isn't oppressive. Obedience is liberating. 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
9: First Samuel chapter 15 will support all evidence needed and provide for us an objective case in point. For here we study the life of a man who, in many ways, was himself an authority. The memorable scenario of chapter 15 of the book of 1 Samuel has a background that's interesting. I think of Saul, the king, as being the batter at the plate. The bases are loaded, but his count is full, and he's in a batting slump. He's already struck twice at that ball, and there's only one more pitch coming. The first strike was in chapter 13, where he hurried and offered up an offering to God. That was not his place to do it. The priest offered up the offerings, not a king. Chapter 14, he makes a rash vow. Stupid statement falls out of the king's mouth, and it almost takes the life of his son. Strike 2. Chapter 15 is the final strike. God makes it very clear what he wants from his king, Saul. He speaks through the voice of Samuel the prophet. The Lord sent me to anoint you as king over his people, over Israel. Now therefore listen to the words of the Lord. I will punish Amalek for what he did to Israel. Let me fill you in quickly. Amalek is the most ancient of all the heathen tribes that attacked the people of Israel after the Exodus. And God, who takes vengeance on those that stand against his people, never forgot Amalek. So that now that they are a strong nation with their own flag and their own king, God says to him, the king, let's go back and let's straighten up the record. They don't get away with it without paying the consequence. Go back and annihilate Amalek. Verse 3. Go, strike Amalek. Now mark the words carefully in your mind. Utterly destroy all that he has. Do not spare him. Put to death both man and woman, child and infant, ox and sheep, camel and donkey. He captures Agag, the king, the Amalekites, alive. Well, he utterly destroys all the people with the edge of the sword, but Saul and the people spared Agag. And if you keep reading, the best of the sheep, the oxen, the fatlings, the lambs, and all that was good. Why didn't he kill them? Keep reading. They were not willing to destroy them utterly. There's your answer. I don't want to do it. Well, strike 3. God saw him swing, and he spoke to Samuel, and he said, verse 11, I regret that I have made Saul king, for he has turned back from following me and has not carried out my commands. And Samuel was distressed. It says he cried out to the Lord all night. There is no lack of compassion here. Here is a compassionate, broken-hearted prophet who had told the king, look, this is your last chance, man. God says annihilate the Amalekites. Don't mess around. Kill them. And when he heard that he hadn't killed them, his heart was broken. Samuel's grieving. But he has to obey. Unlike Saul, he does what God says. Verse 12, he rose early in the morning to meet Saul, and it was told Samuel, saying, Saul came to Carmel, and behold, he set up a monument for himself, then turned and proceeded down to Gilgal. Now follow along with verse 13. Samuel came to Saul. We're ready for the second characteristic of a rebel heart. He came to Saul, and Saul said to him, blessed are you of the Lord. That's quite a greeting. God bless you, Samuel. For I have carried out the command of the Lord. Presents the second characteristic. Rationalization and cover up to excuse sinful actions. Now, after saying I have carried out the command of the Lord, I appreciate Samuel's very rational response. It's rather empirical. He says, oh, what meaneth the bleating of the sheep in my ears? I love that answer. How come the dead are living and making noises out of their throats? Characteristic number 3, defensiveness when confronted with the truth. Saul said, they have brought them from the Amalekites, for the people spared the best of the sheep and oxen to a sacrifice to the Lord your God. That's why we have those sheep here. What a day it'll be when we make this sacrifice to God. Defensiveness, defensiveness. I took a flight out to Denver to speak at Denver Seminary's annual banquet for my friend Haddon Robinson, and stayed around for a breakfast the next morning where we had another group that wanted to honor that school. It was a neat time with Haddon and some of our friends in the Denver area. When I arrived, the weather was beautiful, but overnight it changed. And it was I would call it a blizzard. Anything below 50 is a blizzard. The longer I live, the more I believe that happiness is every other place in the rearview mirror. And when I got out of that place, I was so relieved. But when I got to the airport, my flight, of course, was delayed. And I had the choice privilege of sitting around that plagued Denver airport waiting for my continental flight to leave. And that was about a 2.5, almost 3-hour period of time, during which time I saw a perfect illustration of the classic defiant child. 6-year-old child, totally in control of his mother, but out of control in his life. I met him in an unusual way. He was walking all over my feet. I have 3 things that I cannot stand to have happen to me. One is to get slapped on the back hard. Second is to get pinched. And the third is to have my shoes walked on. The boy had done 2 of the 3 things before I realized it, and he was getting into my case, and if I hadn't had it locked, he would have literally gone rifling through my stuff. So I was holding on to it with all my might, waiting in the line to get my boarding pass. In the meantime, this mother is just wringing her hands, not quite sure what to do. I knew what to do, but it was illegal what I had in mind. And other people began to kind of stay away. And by, she and this 6-year-old Hulk were all alone, surrounded by distance. I was sitting in the Western airline section, waiting for my continental flight signal to come walking over. Finally, everybody's patience wore thin. We were all tired of waiting, and we were anxious to get home, and one guy just said directly to the lady, "Lady, why don't you control your kid?" Why? She was absolutely offended that he would say such a thing. Just before we were on the plane, I heard her complain about this fussing passenger, and I also saw her in one final confrontation as the boy made an obscene gesture right into her face and slapped her. And she still couldn't understand how someone could be so rude as to say, "Lady, get control of him." Totally defensive. She used at least a dozen excuses for why that boy was like that. He was tired. Well, so was I. I wasn't walking all over her feet, you know. Of course he was young. Of course it was difficult. The boy was out of control. There was a defiant spirit, and that was the display of it at that moment. And she couldn't understand why he would say such a thing to her. Parents, friends of mine, get control of your children. Do us a favor, please. 2 things that are miserable to be around is a dog out of control, licks you all over the face, and a child out of control that licks you all over the face. Come on, give us a break, okay? That is your assignment. Basic, first, primary calling is to get your kid to a place of real happiness so that the child can ultimately control himself. I confess to you that something in Saul's life had cultivated that whole kind of mentality. I personally wish I knew more of his background. He didn't learn to rebel there between Havilah and Shur. He learned it years ago. Well, enough of the defensiveness. I love the way it reads in verse 16. Samuel said to Saul, "Wait." Now, that is a very nice biblical term. The Hebrew is an interesting root. It's the term that means to go back, and I guess we would say back off or shut up. No more excuses. Knock it off, Saul. It's time for you to listen. And he spoke directly into the face of this rebel, and he said, "Let me tell you what the Lord said to me last night. And you You've read it so many times. Go and utterly destroy the sinners, and you haven't done it. Take no one captive, and you've done that. And after that confrontation, there is yet one more characteristic: resistance to accountability when wrong has been committed. Saul said to Samuel, "I did obey the voice of the Lord." Look at that, resistance to accountability when wrong has been committed. You got it all wrong, Samuel. I wanted to do what's right, but those people, they kept coming across with this sacrifice idea. And, well, I've just brought Agag back, and we've utterly destroyed all the others. I mean, what more could you ask? What more could I ask? All of them. And the people took some of the spoil and the sheep and the oxen and the choicest things to devote it to destruction, to sacrifice to God. How much better to sacrifice than to destroy them? Meaning, I'm not really accountable, Samuel. I'm the king around here. He's passing the buck. He's backpedaling. He's running away from responsibility. And I want you to get this straight, ladies and gentlemen. Verse 22, verse 23, God wrote this. Some of the strongest words in the entire Old Testament. Has the Lord as much delight in burnt offerings and sacrifices as in obeying the voice of the Lord? To obey is better than sacrifice. To heed than the fat of rams. Hang on to your seat. For rebellion is as the sin of divination. The Living Bible reads, rebellion is as bad as the sin of witchcraft. Hey, let me give you a little counsel that God's really gotten a hold of me with. He doesn't laugh at rebellion. It's as bad as if your kid were into witchcraft. It's as bad as if your teenager were openly in idolatry. It's as bad as if you, husband, were worshiping at a false shrine. Are you, wife? Are you, young career person? It is as bad as witchcraft. It isn't a cutesy little thing that's kind of it shows how independent he is. It's as witchcraft. Because you have rejected the authority, I have rejected you. A rebellious heart is no less grievous to God than demonic involvement. Finally, thank God, finally the king lays down his arms and says with a sigh, I have sinned. Listen, that's the hardest thing to get out of somebody's mouth, but it's the place to begin. I understand at the Alcoholics Anonymous meetings when they gather, a person introduces himself, hello, I'm Johnny Jones, I am an alcoholic. Hello, I am Mary Smith, I am an alcoholic. Frankly, that's the first step toward recovery, is to admit, I am an alcoholic. I am Saul the king, I am a sinner. I need help. I've gone wrong because of two reasons. Verse 24, I feared the people. That's peer pressure. I listened to their voice. That's human counsel. I have sinned. I wish I had the time to develop the follow-up here. Saul wishes for Samuel to endorse him, and Samuel says, I don't endorse you. No. Verse 26, I'll not return with you. And Saul seizes him by the robe, and he pulls on his robe until it tears the robe. And Samuel turns around and says, just in that way God has torn the kingdom from you. And Saul pleads again, at least to honor me before the elders. And I read that Samuel, verse 35, did not see Saul again till the day of his death. That's a heinous sin. Hey, without making it walk on all fours, I want to tell you, this passage says just volumes to us today. I want to take the application in three stages, and I want you to get this very firmly fixed in your mind. I need it in mine too. I want to think of childhood, adolescence, and then adulthood. I'll be brief, and I'll try to make my words concise. Pointed. Childhood. A rebellious nature is conceived in a home where parents relinquish control. A rebellious nature is conceived in a home where parents relinquish control. Your child can forgive you of all sorts of wrong, but that'll give them their toughest battle when they're adults. That's the hardest thing in the world for them to forgive you of, that you relinquished your control. I'm told by some of our youth workers that there's a growing need for control in the homes of some of our kids. That concerns me. I've been told by the gal that works at the 7-Eleven that her hardest day is Sunday because of those kids. Hey, that's our gang. They're our family. We need help, parents. Don't relinquish control. Thank God if your child is bright enough to understand. My heart goes out to those with children whose minds can't grasp it. Oh, I think of the privilege it is to have that reasoning power so that you can help your child understand as he or she grows, they will ultimately be in control of themselves. Independent, functioning, fully alive, fully happy people, fully productive. If you relinquish control, it is a dastardly thing. Here's the second. A rebellious spirit is cultivated. Now, this is adolescence. A rebellious spirit is cultivated among peers who resist control. You graduate your child from childhood to adolescence. An adolescent stage, he will or she will seek out rebellious friends. I'll tell you, the longer I live, the more I believe the most significant persons in the lives of our adolescents is their friends, not their teachers, not even their pastor. And often, hard as it may be to believe this, often not their parents, because they are not with you as much as they are with their friends. A rebellious spirit is cultivated among peers who resist control. And if it isn't curbed there, here's the last. A rebellious life is crushed by God when he regains control. A rebellious life is crushed by God when he regains control. And some are in the crushing stage because as you look back, you know that there has beat in your breast the heart of a rebel. I am not saying that we are to be all followers. We're not made to be followers. You can be an independent leader, an eagle-like person in mind and heart, and have a submissive spirit before God and others. That makes a beautiful combination. You can be gifted, uniquely used with the will of a George Patton, and yet at the same time walk humbly before your God as a unique vessel of honor. I don't want to end with some fantastic story. I don't have one. I'll end with the reading of the verse one more time. Rebellion is as bad as the sin of witchcraft, and stubbornness is as bad as worshiping idols. Question authority. Yes, that's what our world advises. Before God,

0: he can. Well, my friend, then your eternity will be spent in hell. Because he has devised the way, and it is not by your works, your production, your achievements, your money, your name. It will be only by his grace. He tells you when you come to him that you must come like a child. If you have never come to God through faith in his Son, well, you are in rebellion to his plan. And he says to you today, come. Come. Jesus Christ died that you might live, and he lives that you might have the power to handle that old, strong, sinewy nature that's determined to have its way. Right where you're sitting, you can pass from death unto life, from a rebel heart to a submissive child of God, by believing Jesus Christ died for you personally and rose from the dead for you personally. We have some very carefully trained counselors, people with big hearts, anxious to help you get started. They will open the Bible and carefully, with dignity, quietly introduce you to the way. Please take the time to seal this decision today. Father, I realize anew that there is no substitute for the Word of God. Even when it is handled by one whose life has been marked by sin and failure, myself, I realize that your Word never returns empty. May it reach a heart and a home today that finds itself in rebellion. And may it do its work. May it sound the alarm. May it bring us back to you, your way, Father, which is the only way to happiness. Thank you for those today who have come to know your Son. Assist them as they, like little infants, learn to walk in your family. We pray through Jesus Christ our Lord. Amen.
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5: Coming up.
6: Think about it like this. Think about it like this. You know, around the first of the month, folks be like getting their checkbooks out because they got to pay their bills. I got to pay my bills. I got to, you know, manage all this. I got to pay my bills. Jesus is always there paying your bill.
7: That's right.
6: Your sin debt. Yes. Your sin debt.
7: Yeah.
6: All right? Yeah. That you keep accumulating.
7: Yeah.
6: That we keep accumulating. Yeah. Jesus is always there.
7: Amen.
6: To pay the bill.
7: Amen.
6: Take care of the sin debt. We don't really know. We don't get it.
7: Yeah.
6: And understand, like God told Aaron, he says, you ought to take the responsibility of priests so that you can keep my wrath off the people. Jesus is always there keeping God's wrath off of us. We don't really know. We don't get it. You mean Jesus is keeping God's wrath off of me constantly?
7: Praise the Lord.
6: Oh, yes, he is.
7: Praise the Lord.
6: Yes, he is.
8: Hello, and welcome to One by One, the broadcast ministry of Pastor Robert Scott of Quench Life Christian Fellowship.
9: The book of Hebrews presents deep truths about Jesus Christ while repeatedly calling believers to respond in faith and perseverance. Join Pastor Robert and his wife Carolyn as they walk carefully through the scriptures, revealing why Jesus is greater than anything this world has to offer. Wherever you are in your faith journey, this study will help you follow Jesus more closely and trust him more fully. Here's the sixth message in the series. Jesus is the highest priest.
8: Part 2.
6: Now, the text goes on and says, verse 2, and Abraham gave him a tenth of everything. First, the name Melchizedek means king of righteousness. His name means king of righteousness. Sound familiar?
7: Yeah.
6: Right. And then it goes on and said, then also king of Salem, because Melchizedek was the king of Salem. That means king of peace. Mm-hmm. Sound familiar?
7: Yeah.
6: Right. And then verse 3 says, without father or mother, without genealogy, without beginning of days or end of life, resembling the Son of God, he remains a priest forever. So what we're seeing here is that Melchizedek was a shadow and type of Christ.
7: Right.
6: That's who he was. And Abraham brought an offering to him, gave him a tithe. And Melchizedek is a shadow and type of Christ. Look what it says here in verse 11. If perfection could have been attained through the Levitical priesthood, and indeed the law given to the people established that priesthood, why was there still need for another priest to come? One in the order of Melchizedek, not in the order of Aaron. Let me pause here. So the text is telling us if through the Levitical priesthood, which was what God, we already talked about in the priesthood that Aaron had and his children and the tribe of Levi, if that was good enough, if we could get completion from it, there would be not another need for another priest to come, is what the text is telling us. But another one had to come, and a greater priesthood had to come. And it was greater and higher than Aaron's priesthood. Right? And then verse 14 goes on to say even more. For it is clear that our Lord descended from Judah. And in regard to that tribe, Moses said nothing about priests. Okay, let's pause for context here too. So now we're talking about Jesus, who came from the tribe of Judah. And the tribe of Judah was not supposed to be priests under the old covenant. Right? And this is what it's saying, that Moses never said that the folks from Judah would be priests. Only the folk of the tribe of Levi were to be priests. But our Lord came from Judah. Verse 15 says, and what we have said is even more clear. If another priest like Melchizedek appears, one who has become a priest, not on the basis of regulation as to his ancestry, but on the basis of the power of an indestructible life. Let's pause right there. So Jesus didn't become priest because he fell in line with the ancestry. Y'all know how things happen. You know, folks just inherit their parents, whatever,
10: right?
6: And they are just unqualified to handle that, all the responsibility, but they get it because they are, it becomes part of their, it came through their genealogy. They got it. It was passed on through the genealogy. This text is saying now, that Jesus didn't become high priest because it was just passed down. It came because his life. Was so substantive.
10: That's a good point.
6: That he broke that bolt, that mold, and the power of his life, indestructible life, it says, brought him to the place to become high priest. That's powerful. And then verse 17 goes on to say, for it is declared you are a priest forever, in the order of Melchizedek. So just like Melchizedek wasn't a priest because he came through a genealogy, because that wasn't even established yet. The law hadn't even came about that yet. God hadn't even told Aaron or appointed Aaron into that yet. But Melchizedek was the priest. So he's saying, likewise, Jesus has become priest without ancestry. In the order of Melchizedek.
10: Hallelujah.
6: So they could look to scripture and understand how Jesus is priest, indestructible life. The second reason Jesus is the highest priest is because he is always in the presence of God. He is always in the presence of God. Look what it says here in Hebrews 4:14. Therefore, since we have a great high priest who has ascended into heaven, Jesus, the Son of God, let us hold firmly to the faith we profess.
10: Amen.
6: All right, so let's pause here for a moment, because we already learned that Aaron was the first high priest of the children of Israel, and he could only go into God's presence, into the Holy of Holies, once a year on the Day of Atonement.
10: Amen.
6: But the text is telling us now that Jesus ascended into heaven. And so he's always in the presence of God. He didn't have that once a year mandate to come before, to take our sins to the King, to the Lord, to God Almighty. He didn't have a once a year mandate. No, he's always there. Y'all don't know. You don't really know who Jesus is. You don't really know. He's always there to take your sin before God.
10: Every moment he's there. Amen.
6: Look what the passage says in Hebrews 8:1. Now, the main point of what we are saying is this. We do have such a high priest who sat down at the right hand of the throne of the majesty in heaven.
10: Amen.
6: That's where he is. He's sitting there all the time. All the time. So when we mess up, and we do, when we sin against God, when we go against God, we do what God says don't do, and don't do what God says do, we can take it to so we can pray about it, confess our sins, and right away,
10: yeah,
6: it's in the presence of God, in Jesus, and his blood covers it.
10: Immediately.
6: We don't have to wait till the Day of Atonement.
10: Yes. Thank you, Lord. Thank you, Lord.
6: Our atonement happens immediately. It can happen as soon as we confess it.
10: Yes. Yes.
6: And Jesus is constantly interceding for us. Our shortcomings, interceding, interceding.
10: Yeah. We don't have time to feel guilty because that's how quickly it happens. Yeah.
6: Think about it like this. Think about it like this. You know, around the first of the month, folks be like getting their checkbooks out because they got to pay their bills. I got to pay my bills. I got to, you know, manage all this. I got to pay my bills. Jesus is always there paying your bill.
10: That's right.
6: Your sin bill, yes. Your sin debt.
10: Yeah.
6: All right. Yeah. That you keep accumulating.
10: Yeah.
6: That we keep accumulating. Yeah. Jesus is always there.
10: Amen.
6: To pay the bill.
10: Amen.
6: Take care of the sin debt. Nah, we don't really know. We don't really know. We don't get it. We don't get it.
10: Yeah.
6: And understand, like God told Aaron, he says, you ought to take the responsibility of priests so that you can keep my wrath off the people. Mm. Oh, Jesus is always there keeping God's wrath off of us.
10: Right.
6: We don't really know. We don't get it. Yeah. You mean Jesus is keeping God's wrath off of me constantly?
10: Praise the Lord.
6: Oh, yes, he is.
10: Praise the Lord.
6: Yes, he is.
10: Thank you,
6: Jesus. The third reason Jesus is the highest priest is because he serves in an indestructible sanctuary. He serves in an indestructible sanctuary. Look what Hebrews 8, 1 and 2 says. We read 1 already. We'll read it again. And then verse 2. Now, the main point of what we are saying is this. We do have such a high priest who sat down at the right hand of the throne of the majesty in heaven. Verse 2, and who serves in the sanctuary, a true tabernacle set by the Lord, not by a mere human being.
10: Yeah.
6: All right. Yeah. See, understand that the tabernacle or the tent of meeting or whatever it was on earth that the priest served in, mm-hmm. that was temporal.
10: Yeah.
6: That was a physical, earthly thing. Mm-hmm. That got destroyed. When they was traveling, they would pick the tent up and move it to another location.
10: Right.
6: And the temple, even in Old Testament time, was destroyed. So then technically they couldn't go to the sanctuary to get the sins offered for, to do the sacrifices. Mm-hmm. They couldn't go. They didn't have a place to do it. Right. That's where it was set up.
10: Yes.
6: But no, Jesus' sanctuary can't be destroyed.
10: Right.
6: So not only is he always there, the temple, the sanctuary is always there. The place is always there for him to take our sins, our sin debt to God.
10: Amen.
6: And
10: thank
6: to
10: you, Lord.
6: Cover the debt, to cover thank the Lord. Debt. It's thank always there. We don't have to worry about the temple being destroyed and rebuilding it so that we can sacrifice again.
10: Yes.
6: We don't have to. Oh, Jesus is the highest priest. It's a tabernacle that was set by God, not by human beings. Like the others were. The fourth reason Jesus is the highest priest is because he can lead us to victory over sin.
10: Thank you.
6: Because he can lead us to victory over sin. None of the other priests could lead to victory. They could, you know, do the sacrifice for you and all that, but they couldn't lead you to victory because you have to keep coming back.
10: Yeah.
6: All right. They couldn't lead you to victory over it.
10: Yeah.
6: Okay. Look what it says here in Hebrews 4:15. For we do not have a priest who is unable to empathize with our weaknesses, but we have one. Y'all get this? One priest who has been tempted in every way, just as we are, yet did not sin. Guess what? There's only one. All right. There's only one who did not sin, right? This text tells us that Jesus empathizes with our sin because he lived as a human being. So he understands the temptations. He was tempted like we were.
10: Right.
6: But he never sinned. The other priests, they sinned. So when they had to go to God on that one time, they had to take their own sins to God too.
10: That's right. Right.
6: And the sins of the people. But not Jesus, because he didn't sin. So the other priests were subject to our weaknesses, meaning that they were weak too. Y'all get this? Whereas Jesus just empathizes with our weakness because he's never demonstrated that weakness.
10: Yeah.
6: He's never sinned.
10: Yeah.
6: It's never overcome him.
10: Yeah.
6: And because he's overcome sin, he now, right, can lead us to the victory over sin.
10: Yes, praise the Lord.
6: He can lead us to it. So he's a greater, he's a higher priest.
10: Amen.
6: The fifth reason Jesus is the highest priest is because his priesthood is permanent. His priesthood is permanent. Look what it says here in Hebrews 7:23-27. Now there have been many of those priests since death prevented them from continuing in office. All right, let's pause right there. So we had a whole bunch of priests. The children of Israel had a bunch of priests because they died. They had to get another one.
10: Yeah.
6: That one died, had to get another one.
10: Yeah.
6: That one died, had to get, y'all know how it goes. But verse 24 tells us, but because Jesus lives forever, he has a permanent priesthood. So not only is his priesthood in a sanctuary that can't be destroyed, not only is he before God all the time, he's there permanently.
10: Yes.
6: There all the time, forever.
10: Yeah.
6: Forever there. And then verse 25 says, therefore he is able to completely save those who come to God through him, because he always lives to intercede for them. Such a high priest truly meets our need. One who is holy, blameless, pure, set apart from sinners, exalted above the heavens. Oh yeah, we have a high priest that can truly meet our needs.
10: Amen.
6: And save us completely.
10: Yes.
6: Then verse 27 says, unlike the other high priests, he does not need to offer sacrifices day after day. First for his own sins, and then for the sins of the people. He sacrificed for their sins once for all when he offered himself.
10: Amen.
6: Oh, yeah. Jesus is the highest priest. And the final reason I want to give you that Jesus is the highest priest is because through Jesus, God fulfilled his original plan.
10: Yeah.
6: Because through Jesus, God fulfilled his original plan. Mm. Look what it says in Exodus 19:5-6. Now, if you obey me fully and keep my covenant, then out of all nations, you will be my treasured possession. Okay, this is God speaking to the people. Yeah. And he says, if you keep my covenant fully, then out of all the nations, you're going to be my treasured possession. Mm. It reads on, although the whole earth is mine, you will be for me a kingdom of priests and a holy nation. These are the words you are to speak to the Israelites. This is what God told Moses to speak to the Israelites. Okay, let's back up here. All right, God's saying that the children of Israel will be his treasured possession out of all the things. He said, the whole earth is mine, but I'm going to set you apart as a treasure to me. And he says, and then his original plan was that they would become a kingdom of priests. Yeah. Not just the tribe of Levi being priests. Y'all get this? God's original plan is that every person in the nation of Israel would become a priest.
10: Right.
6: Get this. This is mind-blowing if you really think about it. They went all these years honoring high priests. Even into the New Covenant, into the New Testament, they still had high priests. High priests. When God's intention, even way back then, was that eventually all of y'all would be priests.
10: Yeah.
6: And they still walking around with their garb on, the Pharisees and the Sadducees, the Sanhedrin council, as if they special. God's intention was that all of them would become priests. Y'all get this? And so that was his intention. And that they would be a kingdom of priests, a holy nation, because the role of the priest was to maintain holiness in the people. And then Jesus fulfilled the original plan. Look what Peter tells us in 1 Peter 2, 9 and 10. After the church was established, he says, but you are a chosen people, a royal priesthood, a holy nation, God's special possession, that you may declare the praises of him who called you out of darkness into his marvelous light. Let's stop right here for a moment. Okay, so Peter is talking to God's people, the church, and you, if you're a believer. And he's telling you as a believer that you are chosen people, that you are a priest. Right, that you are a royal priesthood and a holy nation as a part of the church, as a member of the body of Christ. You are a holy nation, right? And verse 10 says, once you were not a people, but now you are the people of God. And once you had not received mercy, but now you have received mercy. Okay, let's unpack this so that you can fully understand who you are. Okay, and and I can better understand who I am. Okay, so we already covered what the role of the priest was. And so God's original plan was that all his people would be priests, meaning that all his people would be a representation of the people's relationship with God. Oh yeah, all the people would be a representation of that. Y'all get that? That all the people would maintain the holiness of God's people, and that all the people would interpret and teach the will of God. I'm going to say that to you again. God's original plan is that all the people would represent his relationship. So that means you are your brother's keeper. Okay. You are your brother's keeper. Okay. You are supposed to encourage your brother so that they can maintain holiness. You are supposed to interpret God's will and teach teach the will of God to folks. You are supposed to understand his word and his laws and all of that. You are supposed to do that because you are a priest. You're supposed to take on that role of being a priest, a priest of God. And so, as I said to you guys earlier, some of us don't know who we are. We don't know who really Jesus is, and so we don't really know who you are. So here, and guess what? As God told Aaron, your priesthood is a gift. I'm giving you the priesthood as a gift. And then he says, I'm giving you the Levites as a gift. And guess what? God has given the church, every member of the church, a gift.
10: Amen.
6: The scripture says the Holy Spirit has gifted all of us with at least one gift. And guess what? You are the priest of your gift. You are the priest of the task God has given you to do. Okay. Sure. You, in fact, you are the high priest of your gift. Let's put it that way. You are, it is your responsibility and you alone to fulfill what God has assigned for you to do. What God has ordained for you to do. You are the only one who could do it. So you are the high priest of your assignment that God has given you, and he's given you a gift so that you can fulfill that assignment.
10: That's
6: what God has done for you. Do you really understand who you are and what your responsibility is to the kingdom of God? Because you are peculiar people. You are the special possession of God. You are a royal priesthood. And God has made us all priests and given us all an assignment that we're supposed to do and gifted us so that we can complete that assignment.
10: That's
6: and our God like we're supposed to.
10: That's good. Praise the Lord.
6: That's what we're supposed to do.
10: Yes. Yeah. Mm-hmm.
6: So do you really understand?
10: Yes.
6: Who Jesus is?
10: Yes. Yeah.
6: And who you are?
10: Yeah.
6: Because of your relationship with Him.
10: Thank you, Father. Amen. Amen. Amen.
6: So that your trust may be in the Lord, I've taught you today.
10: Yes.
6: Even you.
10: Yeah.
9: You've been listening to One by One. Here's a personal message from Pastor Robert.
11: You may have never said yes to Jesus Christ. Do you know that God loved you so much that He sent His Son to die for your sin? If you're ready to say yes to the love that God showed, pray this prayer. Lord God, I admit that I've sinned against you. I believe that Jesus Christ died for my sin. And I commit my life to you. I ask that you come into my life, come into my heart, take control, transform me into the character of your Son, Jesus Christ. Amen. If you prayed that prayer, I want to be the first to welcome you to the family of God. And I want to encourage you to find a church where you can learn more about Jesus, draw closer to God, and to other believers. God bless you.
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14: Foundations of Freedom. 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
15: Ronald Reagan understood that freedom sometimes requires more than quiet diplomacy. It requires moral clarity. On June 12, 1987, standing before the Brandenburg Gate in a divided Berlin, Reagan issued a direct challenge to Soviet leader Mikhail Gorbachev. "Mr. Gorbachev, tear down this wall." The Berlin Wall was more than concrete and barbed wire. It represented a system that restricted movement, divided families, and denied millions the freedoms Americans often take for granted. Reagan refused to treat that division as permanent. He understood that free nations must be willing to identify the difference between liberty and oppression, and have the courage to say so. 2 years later, the Berlin Wall fell. Freedom survives when people refuse to accept tyranny as inevitable. So when freedom is challenged today, will we have the courage to defend it with the same clarity?
16: Study Verse by Verse is the teaching ministry of Pastor Leighton Sheely from Church of the Highlands in San Bruno. Tune in weeknights at 7:30 to hear Pastor Leighton teach through the Word of God with hope-filled and timely messages. Church of the Highlands welcomes you to worship with them at 1900 Monterey Drive in San Bruno at one of their 6 weekend services, and to be blessed by Daybreak with Pastor Don at 6:30 a.m. and now Study Verse by Verse with Pastor Leighton at 7:30 p.m. right here on AM 1100 KFAX.
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20: With SRN News, I'm John Scott. The search continues for a missing medical transport jet off the coast of Massachusetts. The Coast Guard said the FAA noted them that they lost contact with the Gulf Stream early Saturday morning. There were six passengers on board. National Weather Service radar showed an intense storm in the mid-Atlantic early Saturday along the plane's projected flight path. The U.S. announcing it seized two ships carrying fuel to Cuba. The Coast Guard claims they were illegally carrying hundreds of thousands of gallons of diesel fuel to the island nation. This comes as the U.S. continues to block oil shipments to Cuba and has imposed sanctions on the country. It's the first day of the Albuquerque International Balloon Fiesta. There were several minor crashes. In addition to the mass ascensions, the 2026 Fiesta will feature epic balloon glows and pre-dawn launches. This is SRN News.
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30: Thanks and welcome to Love Never Fails Radio. We're in the studio today with Carol Lee Hall. Carol was born and raised in Oakland, California, and formed her own film company, production company, Blue Carp Productions, LLC. She formed that in January 2020 to produce some of her screenwriting projects. Prior to that, she had been a screenwriter since 2009. Carol's passion is to produce films that portray positive and important images of women, Asians, and Christians. She is seeking markets for her eight of her scripts, and seven have won or placed in 18 screenplay contests. Wow. Carol has written seven work for hire scripts as part of her freelance writing business. She also has 10 years of experience producing stage productions and is a very organized person. As an accomplished speaker, she has taught at various conferences and writers groups, and she is a member of several writers and film organizations, most notably Women in Film, San Francisco Bay Area, and California Writers Club. Welcome to the show, Carol. I'm so grateful to have you here.
31: Thank you, Vanessa.
30: Yes, so... I was just having a discussion, yesterday about how much I enjoy video, the medium of using video for storytelling. Of course, I'm a movie buff and just love that. I love acting and, you know, I grew up in the performing arts personally, but it's just so exciting to hear about the work that you've been doing and your inspiration to bring, you know, positive and important images of women, Asian and Christians. So what inspired you? You know, maybe let's go back a little bit. Like what was the beginning and what made you interested in pursuing this?
31: You want the short version or the long version?
30: Whichever you want to share.
31: Okay. I was a teacher before I became a writer. And so when my daughter was born, I decided I didn't want to be a teacher anymore. So I started pursuing writing. And so I actually wrote a devotional for church volunteers called For Those Who Serve, a devotional for church volunteers. And that was published like in 2006. And then I started writing a novel and I was going to get it published, but then for personal reasons, I had to take it off the market. So then I thought, well, my goal was to get my books onto the screen. So why don't I just skip writing books and just start writing screenplays? So then I started writing a lot of screenplays, sent them to different producers and agents and such. And some would say, yeah, it's, send it to me, or no thanks, or not hear anything at all. And I did get one script optioned, but then I kind of got tired of people saying no to me. So I thought, well, I think I want to start my own production company to produce some of my own work. So I did that in 2020 and was diligently learning how to become a producer, which I, you know, didn't really know much about. And then I met my producing partner in about 2021, and together we created a sizzle reel for The Jeweled Bird. It was, we got an investor interested in it as long as we could attach a big enough star for them. But unfortunately, we couldn't attach someone, so then they pulled out. So then we thought, okay, well, why don't we make a 10-minute proof of concept and submit it to a studio and some producers that I know who have money. And so we're doing making plans for that, but my partner passed away last year. Mm-hmm. And so I am left with this this project and trying to do it on my own. So I thought, okay, well, you know, she had directed the sizzle reel. So now I'm thinking, okay, well, now I have to become a director. So from teacher to writer, to screenwriter, to producer, and now to director, I wear all those hats. And so I recently completed a crowdfunding campaign for the proof of concept, and we did reach our 100% goal of $38,500. But that's only for pre-production and hiring the cast and crew and securing locations. So I still have to get more funding for the production, post-production, and distribution, which I'm planning to get through writing grants, applying for grants, and possibly holding an in-person fundraiser next year. And if, you know, if I still need enough more, then I would probably do another crowdfunding campaign. So that's where I am today. And I have this project here about human trafficking in the early 1900s, San Francisco, Chinatown.
30: Yeah, I was just looking at a little bit of the backstory. So this is a mother's fight to save her daughter from exploitation, set against the backdrop of in the early 20th century Chinatown sex trade. Wow. Mm-hmm. Wow, wow, wow. And beautiful cinematography. I'm looking at some of the sizzle reel now, and also your flat sheets here with, you know, the imagery for the the film, and it's just gorgeous. You know, I have worked quite a bit on the issue of human trafficking in San Francisco, and, you know, the portion about the brothels is always sort of the dirty little secret that the city keeps. They don't, you know, they don't want to really talk about that. They might talk about the street trafficking that is happening over, you know, in the Mission District or on in the Tenderloin, the drug, you know, survival sex, drug related sex work is probably the way they would characterize that, because somehow when people are drug addicted and sell sex, that's considered, you know, them supporting their habit. It's maybe a not coercive or whatever, but they don't, you know, a lot of the time the leadership in San Francisco doesn't want to talk about the fact that we have these, you know, that we have brothels in Chinatown. And so it's a bit of a touchy subject, I guess, is my point in bringing this up. And so I wanted to know if you had been met with any opposition to publishing this story, or, you know, have people been very supportive? Do people find the story to ring true? I mean, does it bring anything up, even within, you know, culturally speaking, there's some shame, you know, around it. Sometimes we don't want that story to be told. So we are going to need to take a break. So I'm going to leave people on a little bit of a cliffhanger. I'd love for you to answer that question when we come back. But I am so grateful that you've had all these tops, you know, twists and turns. I'm sorry to hear about your business partner passing away, but so grateful that you're willing to pick up the baton, if you will, and keep going, moving forward. We'll be right back. And thank you for listening to Love Never Fails Radio.
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4: Hey, my name is Gabe Garcia. I'm the lead pastor at New City Church in Oakland, California. We love Oakland, and we believe God loves Oakland as well. And we want to do everything we can to make our city shine. That's why we love partnering with Vanessa Russell and Love Never Fails. They're working day in and day out to end human trafficking on the streets of Oakland and all throughout the Bay Area. And I've seen it firsthand. I've seen lives transformed as Love Never Fails rescues young men and women, provides housing, medical care, job training, discipleship. They are the real deal, and it is a joy to partner with them in all that they're doing. So excited about the future of Love Never Fails.
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30: And welcome back to Love Never Fails Radio. We are in the studio today with Carol Lee Hall, who, again, was raised in Oakland, California, and she has formed her own film production company, Blue Carp Productions. And her passion is to create films about women, about Asians, about Christians. And she has a film that she's working on at the moment called The Jeweled Bird. And she has done some crowdfunding. She is going to be looking for grants and so on. And this story, and amongst some of her other, you know, she has many other screenplays and films that she's worked on. But this particular story is about a mother's fight to save her daughter from exploitation in the early 20th century in Chinatown sex trade, and speaks about historical injustices that are at the root cause of this situation. So tell me, the question I asked before the break was, have you met any opposition to producing this film? Because I have noticed that there's a desire to kind of keep this hidden. And how do people that are in the community in Chinatown feel about it?
31: Well, I haven't had opposition to it in terms of it being about human trafficking, mm-hmm. but I've come up against obstacles of, you know, people who, you know, you ask, you know, for funding and then, you know, they don't give it. And it's more of a general kind of, you know, opposition. Mm-hmm. Because the story takes place in 1911 San Francisco, mm-hmm. it kind of gives a little bit of a distance from today mm-hmm. and kind of like good science fiction, you know, that talks about today's issues. I'm hoping that this period piece will be able to bring up the issue in a like non-threatening way right. so that people would be more interested in hearing about it. And then, you know, in their own mind, they'll say, hey, this stuff is still happening today. And, you know, what can we do about that? So that's what my hope is, that this will raise awareness of human trafficking and not, you know, because sometimes when people say, oh, I've got a movie about human trafficking, in their mind, they might think, ooh, I don't want to hear about that. I don't want to see a movie about that. And so, and then a lot of trafficking movies, you know, might leave you down, might make you feel guilty, might, you know, leave you with a lot of negative feelings. But this one is different because it's inspirational and ends with hope. And, you know, if they could do it back then, you know, there's a chance we could do it today. So,
7: yeah.
31: So that's what.
7: Well, yeah. What it sounds like your hope is to open up the conversation without, you know, without calling anybody out per se today. Mm-hmm. And the truth of the matter is that this is happening everywhere.
31: Right.
7: It's been happening for a very long time everywhere. Mm-hmm. And at the root of it, right? So now let's dig into that. At the root of that, right? We know that, you know, crimes against women and these kinds, you know, in sexual nature, you know, it's been happening since the beginning of time. And, you know, women have been treated as chattel and property. And so it's no wonder that, you know, it's kind of moved on from that to this notion of empowered sex work. But tell me about the jeweled bird. I mean, is that you know, what's does the story help uncover the root causes or speak to any themes that you would like to share without giving away the plot?
31: Mm-hmm. Well, I think the story, I mean, is going to appeal to not just people who are interested in this particular problem, but it also has universal themes that would appeal to anyone, anybody who's ever been abused, taken advantage of, made to feel worthless. It will bring out that, you know, that person is loved and cared for and very important. And mm-hmm. so, you know, that's kind of like an overall sort of universal theme that anybody can relate to. In terms of human trafficking, you know, I'm hoping that, you know, people will see, oh, you know, this is how it happened back then. And this is how, this is how they fought against it. And this is how they made inroads and shut down a lot of the brothels and, you know, made human trafficking pretty much slow to a trickle back then. And so perhaps some of those methods can be used today. I mean, a lot of it, I guess the theme is together we are stronger. You know, the back then, Donaldina Cameron was the name of the person who was spearheading this movement. Cameron House in

0: against women, but they don't actually focus on human trafficking right now. Because I guess at a certain point they thought, well, we don't really need it anymore. And so, unfortunately, that need has come up more. So, so, you know, Donaldina Cameron and her workers, you know, they just didn't do it alone. They had help from many people. They had help from the police. They had help from the community. They had help from the victims and, you know, just the people of Chinatown. And so they didn't do it alone, but together they are stronger. So, you know, that's probably something that is true for anything, but that's how, I mean, at least how I view it, that how they fought it and overcame it back then.
1: Yeah, beautiful. Yeah, this is so I didn't know the backstory of Cameron House. Thank you for sharing that with me. I'm looking here at the profile of Donaldina, and remarkable, you know, starting in 1908, really based on the Chinese immigrants coming in the 1849 gold rush and being mistreated, sold as wives, prostitutes, and house slaves. And then it looks like here in 1873, five women organized the Presbyterian Women's Occidental Board of Foreign Missions that went on to inform what is happening today at Donaldina or at Cameron House. So very cool. And also just giving Deanna Moon Chan a shout out that she was the first Chinese social worker at Cameron House. So such rich information here. I love this. Mm-hmm. And so important because, you know, here we had people being brought over to build mines and, you know, paid very low work wages and build railroads. And then they ended up being exploited in other ways, right? The labor trafficking, and then they became sexually exploited. And so I love that you're telling that story. It's so very much needed. I want to take a quick break. I want to come back. And I do have a question about how you came up with the name, the Jeweled Bird. But then I'd also love to hear from you about any other projects that you have going on. Or is this your primary focus? It sounds like you have your hands plenty full with the Jeweled Bird. But Love Never Fails is in the process of starting a new pathway in our IT Biz Tech Academy that is going to be using film. And so I want to share a little bit of that with you and maybe even get some of your insight on the process. So we're going to come right back and answer a few more questions here with Carol. 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
1: And welcome back to Love Never Fails Radio. We, again, are in the studio today with Carol Lee Hall, and we're talking about her new film that is

0: She is fundraising for it, and she's building at the moment, called The Jeweled Bird, and other screenplays that she's written and other works that she's been involved in as a film production company owner, Blue Carp Productions specifically. And so, Carol, tell me, how'd you come up with the name, The Jeweled Bird?
1: Well, back then, as maybe even today, these women who were sex slaves, you know, they were dolled up and, you know, given nice clothing and makeup and so that they would look appealing, and they were very pretty, but then they were still caged like birds. They were not free. And so, just like a bird in a cage, you know, is there, it looks nice, it's not free, it just stays, and it just stays there in the cage. And these women were like in cages, some literally, some figuratively, and they were not free, and they were, you know, dressed up and made to look pretty, but they were still like caged birds. So that's where we got the title from.
0: Yeah, it's very, very good. Very, very good. And, you know, some people, you know, we've kind of gotten away from the imagery of, you know, people being caged. I'm glad you don't have anything like that on your, you know, in your imagery, but it's just really a metaphor. But we've gotten away from ropes and cages in the anti-trafficking space. But I can't make the point, you know, enough about the psychological warfare and the cage over the mind. And so I was just curious, how did you inform yourself about this process, and, you know, how to create this film, and how did you know what to write?
1: Well, I first was inspired to write the first script back in 2012 when I attended a book signing for a book called Fierce Compassion by Catherine and Kristen Wong, that was held at Cameron House. And so I read the book and thought, wow, this would make a really good story. And so many iterations later, the script became The Jeweled Bird. So that was, what, 14 years ago when I first started. So this is a very important project to me, and I think it's important in a social way as well, because, you know, it talks about human trafficking, but brings it out in a way that people will want to come and see.
0: Yeah, absolutely. It sounds like it has many different elements, you know, the mother and daughter dynamic, exploitation, some of the social justice issues around, you know, bringing people here and then enslaving them in these various ways. This topic specifically around trafficking, I think, and the enslavement of the mind, the caging of the mind, is a topic that is widely debated, right? So some people say, I'm liberated. You know, I've heard many survivors, usually the survivors that are currently being trafficked or recently exited, they've embraced a mindset that this is what they want to do, that this is their choice, that this is, you know, this is their agency, their free will. Mm-hmm. If you talk to them a few years after they exit, they will tell you that was nothing further than the truth. But they had to tell themselves that in order to cope with the excruciating pain and abuse that they were enduring. So they had to, you know, very much like Stockholm syndrome, right? Align with the pain because it made it easier, right? Mm-hmm. Do you touch on that at all in your film?
1: I think a lot of them, you know, they just resign themselves to the fact, okay, well, this is my life now, so I better just do the best I can at this.
0: Right.
1: And so Yeah, so they are resigned to it.
0: Mm-hmm. Yeah.
1: Yeah.
0: Yeah. So
1: yeah, back then, a lot of them were tricked into coming, being promised jobs, being nannies or working in a restaurant, but never sex trafficking. And so, mm-hmm. you know, when they get here and they were surprised and all that. And it's a different story for each person, but many of them are similar stories. You know, they mm-hmm. were tricked. They were sold here by their parents who had needed money. And so that's how they got here.
0: Told the wrong thing. Usually told, we're going to educate your daughter. We're going to, you know, most parents are not being told we're going to sell your child for sex. They say, we're going to give your daughter a better life. We're going to take her here and do give her opportunities to get jobs and educate and send money home and, you know, mm-hmm. all of that. And then, but there was never that intention. And out of desperation, many of them say, here, take my daughter and I hope you can do a better job with her than I can, because I can barely keep food in her mouth, right? So,
1: mm-hmm.
0: yeah. That's interesting. So do you, just thinking of your other pieces of work, is there a common theme or is it totally different topics?
1: I wrote in different genres. I mean, I've got a romantic comedy. I've got a historical television series that actually, I have a shopping agreement with some producers. That one is called Lady of Devices, and it's based on a book series called Lady of Magnificent Devices. Mm-hmm. And I don't know if you've heard of steampunk science fiction, but mm-hmm. it's kind of like science fiction that takes place in the past, kind of like Jules Verne or mm-hmm. the Wild Wild West. Mm-hmm. And so you have a lot of, you know, mechanical machines that they didn't really have back then. And, yeah. Other things like that. And so anyway, this story takes place in like the 1860s in the United Kingdom. And so the producers that are shopping it around have somebody over there who is, looking for a way to get it produced over there, because that's where it takes place. So we have this shopping agreement. And then, you know, if some progress seems to be made, then we renew it until we get more progress. And then if it doesn't seem to be going anywhere, then, you know, we have the option to, you know, just stop. So the original author, Shelley Adina, they have an agreement with her, and they have an agreement with me because I wrote the pilot for it. So that's something, you know, that's hopefully going to come about sometime in the near future. But we'll see.
0: Very cool.
1: Yeah. And I have other projects. I have a family dramedy
0: mm-hmm.
1: and I called Ryan's Treasure Hunt. And mm-hmm. I actually sort of condensed it for a drama camp that I held at my church, and for kids to do it for a week and then perform the play for their parents. And so I've done that. And then So 2 years, for 2 years I did this theater camp. And then a long time ago, I was doing a lot of stage plays at my old church. I was in charge of the Christmas program, where we had a musical Christmas play every year. And so I was a producer and sometimes a director on that. And then my church that I go to now, I was doing Vacation Bible School. You know, back then it was 2 weeks long. And so sometimes we had to stretch out, you know, the VBS material that was for 5 days to make it 10 days. And,
0: yeah.
1: and then you have to, we did these, 10-minute dramas that, you know, had a cliffhanger at the end. And then the next day they want to come back and see the rest of it. And so that I did that a lot. So I even though I don't have a lot of experience in film directing, I do have a lot in stage production and directing.
0: Mm-hmm.
1: So that I take that I bring it over to my film process.
0: Wow. Well, we're going to take a quick break. I want to talk about the technical side of all of this, because there's so much that you have had to learn in order to deliver, you know, in these myriad of ways. And so I want to, you know, for the students that we're going to be starting our pilot program with, I want them to hear that. And I want, you know, the listening audience to know the effort that you put forward to be, you know, to bring these works of art to bear. So we'll be right back. And thanks for listening to Love Never Fails Radio.
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0: And welcome back to Love Never Fails Radio. We again are in the studio today with Carol Lee Hall and talking about the wide range of films that she's produced over the years. And I'd love for you to, so as I mentioned, we, ITBiz is actually our tech academy, and we have a sales pathway, project management, technician, entrepreneurship, customer service, and we're in the process of adding a pilot pathway, which is a film pathway. And we are doing that under the leadership of Victor Gomez, who has just graduated with his bachelor's in film, and then our in-house MFT, Luanda Marrero, who will be providing the clinical support to people that are going to be using film as a medium to document some of their life's experience. And our IT Biz Tech Academy students, there are hundreds of them, they have life experiences that range from human trafficking to incarceration to addiction. And some of them, just an average life in the Bay Area, just plenty of fun all by itself. And so, you know, they're going to be documenting something that has been a pivotal portion of their life experience. And so, you know, what are your suggestions to someone who's like, I want to make a film? How do you get started?
1: Well, for myself, I did not go the traditional way of going to film school and learning all this stuff in college. Yeah. I learned all of this stuff by myself, by reading books, by going to seminars, doing online study. In fact, you know, there's a lot of things that I need to learn because now I have to be a director. There were a lot of things I needed to learn to be a producer. And so that's one reason why I joined Women in Film San Francisco Bay Area, is so that I could hang around people who have done that and learn from them. And so, you know, a lot of that has helped, besides my past experience with producing stage plays. Mm-hmm. And so for directing, you know, I know how to tell directors where to stand and how to say their lines. But in terms of things like what kind of lighting will give me the best mood, or what kind of, where should we do the sound, and you know, what are the best shots to take, and things like that. Those are things that I have to learn. And right now I have the people who helped us with the sizzle reel. A lot of them have agreed to come back and work on the proof of concept. And so it helps when I surround myself with people who know these things, that the things that I don't know how.
0: Yeah.
1: Don't know. And so the director of photography, you know, she says, oh, well, I'm very good at helping first time directors, achieve their vision. And so yeah. that helps me. And then my production manager, he helped on the sizzle reel in many different ways. And so he has a lot of experience in producing films. And so, you know, hair and makeup and costumes and set design, you know, I've got all these people who are helping me with this project. And so surrounding yourself with people who know what they're doing helps a lot.
0: Yeah, I think that's what I'm gathering is like a really great lesson. Ask for help. Ask mm-hmm. for help. And, you know, we've learned this saying, you know, fake it till you make it. And well, I don't know, maybe I'm the only one, but yeah, I learned that very early on. And I'll just say that, that goes so far, but there is something to be said for being transparent and saying, hey, I want to learn this. I know I'm capable. I know that I could do it, but, and I, you know, I can rough through it and I could do a lot of trial and error, but I could do it a lot faster if you would, you know, do it with me because you've done mm-hmm. it before. Right. So, mm-hmm. yeah. So you are just humbly asking for help and doing some trial and error as you go about it and seeing some good results as a result.
1: Yeah. That's what's happening.
0: Nice. Are you using AI at all in the work that you're doing to learn or to learn best practices?
1: I'm actually using AI a lot to help me write grant proposals. Uh-huh. I answer the questions the best I can, and then I ask the AI, well, can you make this sound better? Mm-hmm. And so, or what am I missing? And so it helps me figure that out. I go, oh, wow, this is really great. And yeah. I think the process is going faster than if I tried to do everything myself without AI. And yeah. so I'm not going to tell the AI to, oh, do everything for me. Just write the whole grant for me. I'm not going to do that. But yeah. you know, it's more of a tool that I use to help me just say my ideas, state my ideas in a better way so that people will understand them.
0: Yeah, and then, using it as an editor, right?
1: Right, right. Mm-hmm. And then also when I made some storyboards for the crowdfunding campaign video, I used AI. I use like four different AI programs. And I have to say, they're all pretty stupid still because, you know, I would ask them to change something and then they would change it, but then they change something else too. And I say, no, I don't want that change, just this yeah. one thing. And then you go back and forth and until they finally get it right, or they may not get it right.
0: Right.
1: And so, you know, I've tried using AI for storyboards, and actually I am partnering with California Crosspoint Academy, which is a school that many years ago I used to teach at when it was called Chinese Christian Schools. And we are going to be, they have this shadowing mentoring program that where their students, you know, learn by observing and being mentored by somebody. And so they asked if, you know, some of their students could help out on the set, you know, volunteer to like carry things and, you know, watch how the sound mixer does his job and what the gaffer does and what the key grip does and all that. And so we're still trying to figure out how they can do it. Depending on, if I get a union crew, you know, they have all sorts of rules that you have to follow, but if it's a non-union crew, then you don't have to follow those rules. So, you know, I am, you know, open to the idea of, you know, having students shadow these people who are part of the crew so that they can learn about their job and also at the same time help out on the set with, you know, whatever they need help with. So, yeah, I don't know if your students are open to that or not, or, you know, whether that's something that we can talk about later on.
0: Oh, yeah, I think so. I'd love to connect you with Victor and see if you guys can support each other. He is just elated about this project. And I am elated because I just love this medium. And I love, that people get to tell their story, in this way, because I think it's just so powerful. So, yeah, so I will connect the two of you and we will, hopefully see what happens. This is getting exciting. This is awesome. Okay. Well, we're going to have to take a quick break. We're going to come back and allow the listening audience to know how they can connect with you, how they can support your films and your work. We'll be right back. And thanks for listening to Love Never Fails Radio.
2: 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Love Never Fails Radio will return right after these messages from our sponsors. 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
0: And welcome back to Love Never Fails Radio. We have just been having a great time talking about all of the work that Carol has done. And I'd love for the listening audience to have a way to connect with you. How can they support your work and reach out to you for more information?
1: Oh, okay. Well, I finished the crowdfunding campaign, as I mentioned before, but I'm still fundraising for production and post-production and distribution. And I do have a fiscal sponsor called From the Heart Productions. And so if you want to contribute to the movie, it's tax deductible. So if you need a tax deduction, this would be a great way to get one. You can send a check to From the Heart Productions. But I think, you know, if I tell you the address and all that, it probably would go over your head since you'd have to write it down as I'm saying it. But I'll give you my email address and then you can get the information that way. You can also donate online through PayPal, their PayPal link too. But all that information I can send you if you email me. So you can email me at info@bluecarpproductions.com. That's info@bluecarpproductions.com. Carp like the fish. So yeah. And it's productions with an S. And so that's how you can ask me for information about donating to this film. Also, if you happen to be super rich, or you know somebody who's super rich who would like to invest in the feature film, we do have the feature film is at least $5 million. That's if we film it in Seattle. But if we film it in San Francisco, it'd be more than that. But if you're interested in equity investing in the feature film, that means you get a return on your investment. You can email me at that same email address, or you can call me too. I'll give you my phone number. It's 510-565-0619. So, and if you wanted to look at the trailer, you can go to jeweledbird.com. That's JewelledBird.com. And then click watch the trailer now. And so you can see the 2-minute sizzle reel that we have. And imagine in your mind, okay, well, we're going to, she's going to expand it to a 10-minute proof of concept. And so the proof of concept is basically a piece of the feature film that has a beginning, middle, and end that actually can stand alone by itself. And so we're planning to enter this proof of concept film into different film festivals that, and try to, you know, enter the bigger ones. Because the trailer, we entered into some smaller contests, but the bigger ones don't have trailer categories. So we want to be able to gain the interest of investors and stars by doing this proof of concept. And we also will want to make it available to libraries, to anti-human trafficking groups, to faith-based organizations, to Asian history organizations, and police organizations, and so that I really want to let young people be able to see it because of the what it's about. You know, it might be rated R, but I'm aiming for a PG-13 rating so that people 12 and up can view it, because, you know, in my opinion, you guys probably know more than I do that, you know, a lot of time the demand for this stuff starts when you're young. Mm-hmm. And we want to educate the young people. So to, you know, watch out for signs of, you know, manipulation and things like that. And also, you know, to decide early not to be a partaker in this kind of thing. And so, I'd really like to get young people to be able to watch it. And so, in fact, you know, when it's done, you know, as a thank you to Vanessa for allowing me to be on her podcast, I will give Love Never Fails a digital copy of the 10-minute proof of concept when it comes out. Yay. And so you can show it anytime you want to, you know, at your fundraising gala, or, you know, to your students, or to whoever you want to show it to. So,
0: thank you. Yeah, thank you so much, Carol. Yeah. Thank you for being on the show, and thank you for prioritizing this important work and being courageous in bringing this forward. I, you know, we just have a few seconds left, and I just wanted to encourage the listening audience to support what you're doing. It's so important that we support each other like this.
1: Right.
0: So, it's really good. Just a few things before the time is up. I wanted to remind you all that we have quite a few things that we have coming up. Right now, we have a Fight for Love class for men, a 12-step recovery class that's going on for men. And that is, I believe it's on Wednesdays. And it's Wednesdays starting on September 2nd, but you can join now through December 16th. And it's at the Community Engagement Center in Hayward. Reach out to Albert at loveneverfailsus.com if you'd like to get involved with that. It's also accessible via Zoom. So if you can't come in person and maybe you're in another state, please join us anyway. Also, we have a Faith in Action Church Coalition Summit that's happening from 9 to 2 p.m. And we're going to be talking about all these kinds of things, but predominantly protecting our children in an online world. And so October 22nd, 9 to 2 p.m. at Glad Tidings Family Life Complex, also in Hayward. And we're really excited about that. And then just to save the dates, November 7th, we have our Thanksgiving Gratitude Outreach Party from 1 to 4:30 at San Jose City Hall. And then on December the 12th, we have our Christmas celebration from 1 to 4:30 at the Love Never Fails Community Engagement Center in Hayward. So please mark those dates, come out and be with us. And just as we come to a close here, I always want to remind you, if you're listening and maybe you haven't heard it before, or perhaps you need to hear it again, I always want to remind you that you are loved.
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2: Ronald Reagan understood that freedom sometimes requires more than quiet diplomacy. It requires moral clarity. On June 12, 1987, standing before the Brandenburg Gate in a divided Berlin, Reagan issued a direct challenge to Soviet leader Mikhail Gorbachev. "Mr. Gorbachev, tear down this wall." The Berlin Wall was more than concrete and barbed wire. It represented a system that restricted movement, divided families, and denied millions the freedoms Americans often take for granted. Reagan refused to treat that division as permanent. He understood that free nations must be willing to identify the difference between liberty and oppression, and have the courage to say so. 2 years later, the Berlin Wall fell. Freedom survives when people refuse to accept tyranny as inevitable. So when freedom is challenged today, will we have the courage to defend it with the same clarity?
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3: SRN News, I'm John Scott. Good news for farmers and truckers. President Trump says a new diesel deal with Europe may help bring down price at the pump. The group of seven countries agreeing on Friday to release 100 million barrels of diesel fuel and crude oil. AAA reports Friday's national average for a gallon of diesel, $6.37. In health news, a study of 48,000 doctors' visit for kids with asthma found that asthma attacks rose in homes where someone vaped. The findings presented in San Diego, California, at a meeting of the American Academy of Pediatrics. The study found the combination use of tobacco and vaping in the home led to the highest level of asthma flare-ups in kids. The researchers said there is no safe level of tobacco or e-cigarette exposure when it comes to children. This is SRN News.
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7: Jesus said three times in Matthew 6, "The Father who sees in secret will reward you openly." Our inmost secrets may be hidden from human judgment. They are not hidden from God. and we will be judged for our motives. You either do what you do for the glory of God or you do it for the glory of man.
8: Welcome to Grace to You Weekend with the Bible teaching of John MacArthur. I'm your host, Phil Johnson. A great preacher once said, "I feel that if God should smite me now to the lowest hell, I should only have what I justly deserve." Well, that's true for all of us. We all deserve God's wrath, and yet he promises to pardon those who place their faith in his Son, Jesus Christ. But that leads to an important question. What about those who never get the opportunity to hear the good news of Christ? Is it fair to condemn people like that? Consider that as John MacArthur continues his study, Without Excuse. And here's John with today's lesson.
7: Let's look at the Word of God together in Romans chapter 2. We want to continue our examination of the principles of judgment as they appear in the first 16 verses of this chapter. Verse 14. For when the heathen, or pagan, Gentiles, ethne, who have not the law, that is the written law now, keep that in mind, the written law, they don't have that. When they do by nature the things contained in the law, these having not the law are a law unto themselves, who show the work of the law written in their hearts, their conscience also bearing witness, and their thoughts the meanwhile accusing or else excusing one another. Now, what is he saying? He's saying simply this. You do not have to have the written law to be responsible. For you have a law within you, manifest in your behavior, manifest in your conscience, and manifest in your thinking patterns. There are four great reasons why the heathen are lost. Here they come. Reason number one, creation. Creation. Go back to chapter 1, and we'll pick up a thought from verse 18. The wrath of God is revealed from heaven against all ungodliness and all unrighteousness of men. Now you see, it is not just the religious men, it is not just the people with the law of God, it is all men, all men, all men. The wrath of God is revealed against all of the ungodliness and all of the unrighteousness of all men. Whether they had the written law or not. Why? Because they hold the truth. How do they hold the truth? Verse 19. That which may be known about God is manifest in them. How is it manifest in them? Well, God has shown it unto them. Well, how did he show it unto them? For the invisible things of him from the what? Creation of the world are clearly seen, so that they are without excuse. So from chapter 1, we learn the first reason why the heathen are lost. Creation. First, they're lost because of creation. Secondly, because of conduct. For when the heathen, who have not the law, do by nature or do naturally the things contained in the law, these, though they don't have the law, become a law unto themselves. In other words, they don't have an outside law, but they have an internal law that makes them a law unto themselves. And it is manifest in their conduct. Now, when the heathen do by nature the things contained in the law, indicates that it does occur. When they do it. And it is a common occurrence. Pagans naturally do things that are written in God's law. Did you know that? Without ever reading God's law. Their conduct, listen to this now, their conduct proves they know what is right and wrong. Their conduct proves that there is available within them, residing in them, the law of God. Let's look at a third reason why the heathen are lost, and that is conscience. And this is part of that same concept in verse 14, but it's in verse 15. They not only reveal the work of the law within them by their conduct when they do naturally the things that are in, but they also reveal the law of God written in their hearts when their conscience functions in bearing testimony. There's a thought process in you that knows right and knows wrong and deals with you when you violate it. The heathen are lost because of creation, conduct, conscience. Fourth, the heathen are lost because of contemplation. Here's another indicator of the lostness of the heathen. Their thoughts are in the process of accusing or excusing one another. In other words, there is in us the capacity to contemplate or to reason and to determine that what someone does is right or wrong. Why do you think we have a punitive system in our society? Why do you think there are punitive systems in every society? Because men know what is right and wrong. They have the capacity in their minds to accuse or excuse. They know that's all right. We can excuse that, but not this. The heathen do that. The sum of it is this, people. Creation, conduct, conscience, contemplation. What they do, how they deal with the good and bad in their own life, and how they deal with it in the lives of others, indicates that they know the law of God as written in them. Now, here is the most important thing I've said yet. The sum of it is this. If they live up to that much light, and they accept that much light, God will reveal to them the full light of Jesus Christ. I believe that with all my heart. You see, that's what it says in Acts 17. He is not far from us if we would feel after him. You see? If they would just take what they have and accept that. John 7:17, mark it down. If any man wills to do my Father's will, he shall know of the teaching. If the willing heart is there, he'll know. A man by the name of Augustus Marway, he is proof positive of this, and I have his testimony, and I'm just going to read a few excerpts from it. This man lived in a village involved in tribal wars, never put a stitch of clothes on his body till he was 14, in a most aboriginal circumstance in Africa. And this is his own testimony. I resented it whenever strangers passing through the village were invited to our house. At first, mother allowed me and my two brothers to eat with the guests, but I made a pig of myself, stuffing my mouth with handfuls of rice and grabbing another handful before I could even swallow what I had. Mother was ashamed of me. She wouldn't let me eat with the guests after that. I would just sit and glare at the visitors, making them feel uncomfortable until they would invite me to the table. From then on, mother made me sit outside the house until the guests had finished eating. I don't know what made me so incorrigible. In fact, the whole village asked the question, "What's the matter with that son of Marwi?" they would ask, and my poor parents were at their wits' end. Even though I loved my mother dearly, I found myself doing terrible things. I can remember seeing her sitting on a bench outside the house and impulsively picking up a stick to throw at her legs. I missed her and struck a little child, hurting him badly. At times like that, the villagers would join my parents in meting out a punishment. That time, they held me down on the ground by my legs and my arms while they poured a bowl of hot pepper soup down my nose. I nearly choked to death, and for hours afterward, my nose burned. There's a new one for you, Mom and Dad. If Campbell's only knew. Let me stop in this testimony for a moment. Why did that tribe of Aboriginal people, who never heard about the true God, who never heard the gospel, never heard the name Jesus, why did they punish a young boy for throwing a stick and hurting a child? Why? Who told them that was wrong? Why did this young man feel guilty? He told us when he talked to our staff one day, he said, "My heart was broken every day because I loved my mother and I knew she was ashamed of me, but I couldn't correct my behavior." Why did he feel that way? Where did he get to feel that guilt? Where did that come from? And why was his mother ashamed of him? Who told her what the standard was? He goes on, "I couldn't understand myself. After one of those episodes, I would go off into the forest and pound my head against a tree crying, 'What's wrong with me? I should kill myself.' I hated being the white sheep of the family." All depends on your perspective. He says, "But when one day when I was about 12 years old, a boy returned to our village from the coast where he had been visiting his father." By the way, that was a long, long, long journey by foot. "None of us younger ones had ever seen the ocean, so we crowded around him to hear all about it. It was as though he had been to the moon and back. Enjoying the acclaim, he kept us spellbound with his experiences as he recounted the strange things he saw. Among other things, he told us about how some people on the coast met together in a house on Sundays, and they sang and stayed a long time. He couldn't figure out what they were doing, and finally his curiosity got the better of him, so he asked one of the villagers, 'What are you doing there for such a long time?' They told him they were praying to God, the God who created everything, and they said they believed he heard their prayers. I had never heard anything like this. A God who hears your prayers? It excited me, and I wanted to pray to God too. I asked the boy to meet me on Sunday, since that's the day they met in that house, and we would go someplace outside the village, and he could tell me how to pray. But he wasn't interested. Disappointed, I decided the next Sunday to try it by myself. I went to a hut that my cousin was still building, and with no one around, I tried to pray for the first time. I had never heard anyone pray, but I decided I would just talk to this God like he was my father. I can't explain what happened, but it was an exciting experience. I wanted to know more about this God, but there was no one in our village who knew anything about him. So for 2 years, I kept praying by myself on Sundays and hoping that someday someone would come along who could tell me about him." You see? Now, he lived up to the light he had, didn't he? He followed that light. About this time, the government started building a motor road to prepare for the new invention called the automobile. And along with many of my relatives, we spent 2 weeks a month for the next 2 years building the road under terrible working conditions. Then I went back to Sador, where I had been born, to stay with my cousin. When I reached Sador, I made the most wonderful discovery of my entire life. For in Sador, there was a house where people met to pray to the God who created the world. How excited I was! I could hardly wait for Sunday. All night I lay on my mat waiting for that bell that my cousin said would ring and call us to that house. That morning I sat in the back. I listened to a man tell about God for the first time in my life. I found he was far more wonderful than I had ever imagined. The preacher said that God loved the world so much that he sent his only son named Jesus to take away my sins. I wondered if he knew how terrible I was. I wonder if he knew the awful things I had done back in my village. But the preacher said no matter what I had done, God would forgive me and make my heart clean. Listen to this next statement. I knew it was all true. How do you know that? How did he know that was true? You say, well, he went to the counseling room. He gave him a sheet on apologetics. How did he know that was true? He was following the light God had given him, and that was the next logical step, and his heart was a prepared heart. Hadn't this God heard my prayers when I talked to him and asked him to help me? Hadn't he sent me here to Sador when I didn't even know he had one of his houses here? I gave my heart to God that morning, and it was nice to know he had a son, too. He was really a father, just like I had been praying to. You know what happened to that man? That man became the most significant man in the nation of Liberia in our day in founding and building churches. Do you get the picture? You see, the very fact that that could occur proves the heathen have the knowledge if they'll live up to it. God will be fair. No favorites, but each is responsible for the light he has. Finally, there is a sixth principle of judgment I'm just going to mention. God judges by knowledge, by truth, by guilt, by deeds, by impartiality, and sixthly, by motives. There's another dimension, and these all interface and overlap. They're not as distinct as I've made them in the outline, but they are elements of the act of judgment. God will judge on the basis not only of what a man's deeds are, but what his reasons were. Because you can falsify the deed, but you can't falsify the motive, right? And so verse 16 says, in the day when God shall judge the what? Secrets of men. Judgment, you see, will finally reach down into the secret place of motives. Of motives. Our inmost secrets may be hidden from human judgment. They are not hidden from God. And we will be judged for our motives. You either do what you do for the glory of God or you do it for the glory of man. And it all comes to this, people. It'll all be determined. Verse 16. In the day. The day? What day? The day when God shall judge. What day is that? The day when he judges by Jesus Christ. The final day. The ultimate day. The great white throne, when all judgment is committed unto Christ. In that glorious, climactic, culminating day when the Lord Jesus Christ judges, all these criteria will be put to use.
8: 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John's current study is called Without Excuse. Well, I suppose that much of the world either rejects the notion that God judges people, or they believe he's a cruel and unfair judge. Either way, they miss the mark. And that leaves us then with an important responsibility, one that John talked about in studio some years ago. In fact, let's listen to what he had to say.
9: We are responsible for warning people that they're without excuse before God, that they're

0: that the evangelist can do, because people are born to excuse their behavior. I mean, they do that as part of their fallenness, part of their corruption. The dominant human sin is pride, and pride goes along with self-preservation, self-protection, self-exaltation, self-justification, all those things. So when you go to the sinner, it's very difficult for the sinner, any sinner, to be honest about his sin or her sin. Bringing people to the point where they have no excuses left, very important. And of course, that's what we're looking at out of Romans chapter 2. We're trying to communicate that you are without excuse before God for your sin and unbelief. This has really been an important study. It is available. 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
5: Clerics are openly calling for the takeover of this country.
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4: This is Chris. Welcome to Adventures in Odyssey, where wonder, excitement, and discovery are just around the corner. Are you ready? Come on, let's go for another Adventure in Odyssey.

0: and the county commissioner refused to comment on the specific allegations, stating only that the ethics committee will give a full report in about 6 weeks. In other news, we have the latest from the federal courthouse in Connellsville, where at least one part of a contentious case about counterfeiting has concluded with a jury's verdict. Let's go to Ted Humphreys on the scene. Ted?
1: Thanks, Phil. I'm at the federal courthouse where the trial of Dr. Benjamin Trask has reached a dramatic climax. After only 2 hours of deliberations, the jury found Dr. Trask guilty of all 20 charges, including counterfeiting, conspiracy, kidnapping, and forgery. I spoke with several people involved in the case. Detective Don Polhouse led the investigation of what has been called the Green Ring Conspiracy.
2: I couldn't be happier with the verdict. Well, actually, I could be, but to do that would involve reintroducing the kinds of punishments they used back in the Middle Ages. good times.
1: I also caught up with Connie Kendall of Odyssey, who appeared as a witness for the prosecution.
3: Seriously? Well, yeah, I think it was a good verdict. I mean, you can't have people like Dr. Trask running all over the country making their own money. That's the government's job. I mean, what would we have if regular people started doing the government's job?
4: Democracy?
3: Yes! No. What?
1: Wooten Bassett, also from Odyssey and personally involved in the case, gave us his take on the verdict.
5: Thanks, Ted. Did you see the size of the judge's gavel? That thing was huge. Oh, I'd love to have one of those at home.
4: About the verdict?
5: Oh, yeah, the verdict. Okay, that was a good call, you know, and the jury foreman had great diction when he read it out. Very Shakespearean.
1: And I was able to talk to Penny Wise, a former student of Dr. Trask's and a key witness at the trial.
6: Dr. Trask was a good teacher and a good friend. So I'm not pleased that he did what he did, though I guess jail is what has to happen to someone who, you know, lies and steals and forges money and leads people astray.
4: They say you were the star witness, the one who persuaded the jury to find him guilty.
6: Oh, I don't want to think about that. In fact, I don't want to talk about it anymore.
1: Dr. Trask will be held without bail until his sentencing in 2 weeks. Meanwhile, the trials of Archie Hagler and other members of the Green Ring Conspiracy will continue. This is Ted Humphreys at the Connellsville Federal Court.
7: Well, I'm glad that's over with.
2: All hail the conquering heroes.
7: Detective Polhouse. Oh, hi, Connie, Wooten.
5: Hi, Witt.
8: Hi.
7: I just heard you on the radio from Connellsville.
5: Really? Well, that's amazing, which means we're either really fast drivers or that radio has a really slow signal.
2: Step up to the counter, folks. Everyone can order whatever they want. I'm buying.
3: Well, oh, well, that's generous.
2: This is a celebration. As long as I can get an expense receipt, Witt, okay?
7: Sure thing. What's everyone having?
3: My usual.
2: I'll have my usual, too.
5: And I'll have both their usuals, but with extra whipped cream and a side of licorice.
7: Coming right up.
5: Thanks.
3: Oh, and Penny will have her usual, too.
7: Right.
5: No, actually, Connie, I don't think she will.
3: She wants something else?
5: No, I don't think she's coming.
3: She's going to miss our celebration?
2: She can't do that. She was our star witness. She made the case against Trask and his gang.
5: Oh, I know, but she said she had something else to do and then drove off in the other direction.
3: Well, that's no good.
5: Yeah, I think she was upset.
3: Upset? Why do you think that?
5: Oh, I don't know. Maybe the tear-filled eyes, the quivering lip, and the restrained sobs were kind of a giveaway.
3: What?
5: Well, I offered to go with her, but she said she wanted to be alone right now.
3: And you listened to her?
5: Well, yeah, I take it as a pretty good hint that being with her would work against her desire to be alone.
3: Oh, brother. Where's my cell phone? I'm going to call her.
7: So what do you think upset Penny?
5: Well, it had to be the lack of raspberry sodas in the vending machine at the courthouse.
2: No, I've seen it happen before. It's the release after a big court case ends. Sometimes I go back to my office and cry like a little girl.
5: Really?
2: No.
5: Oh.
2: But it's emotionally hard work being on the witness stand day after day, testifying against a man you once considered a friend.
3: Penny isn't answering her phone. I hope she's all right.
7: Three usuals, one with an extra whipped cream and licorice.
3: Oh, thanks, Witt.
2: Excellent.
3: Wait, this is all wrong.
7: Oh, it's not your usual?
5: Yeah, you put the strawberry ice cream on the wrong end of the bowl.
3: No, Penny should be here. How can we celebrate without her? I'm worried.
5: Yeah, me too, but if it's any consolation, I'm meeting her this evening. We're going to a movie.
3: Oh, well, that's good. And you'll be sure to tell me if anything's wrong, right?
5: Count on it. Something is wrong, Connie. Something is seriously wrong.
3: Penny said that?
5: Well, she might have if she showed up for the movie last night, but she didn't.
3: She stood you up?
5: No, actually, I was more sat down than stood up since I was at the movies by myself.
3: Well, why didn't you call me?
5: Because I didn't know you were a fan of Buck Ramrod, Galaxy Explorer to the Universe, Federation and the Stars.
3: Have you tried to reach her today?
5: Sure, over and over. I have left more messages than I have words to say in them, which means there's a lot of dead air on her voicemail.
3: This isn't good.
5: I know. I keep telling myself that maybe she's busy getting ready for the next semester at the college. You know, I would imagine the job of a teaching assistant really gears up about now. What with preparing for new students, ordering the supplies, making up a list of pranks to play on the first-year students.
3: But she was Dr. Trask's teaching assistant. Did one of the other art teachers take her on?
5: You may recall that I haven't seen her to be able to answer that question informatively.
3: I mean, it's silly that we're supposed to be her friends and we don't know.
5: Well, we don't often talk work, you know. Like, I have no idea what your schedule is here at Wits End. You're here and then you're not.
3: I think we should drive over to the college and find her.
5: You seem to leave without anyone watching the counter. I mean, what kind of business is that?
3: Are you coming?
5: Just say the word and we'll go.
3: Hurry!
5: That was it.
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3: Since no one answered at her room, I was sure she'd be here.
5: Yeah, you'd think, since this is her favorite cafe, and it's fast becoming mine, too. They make a great pepperoni panini.
3: Any sign of her?
5: Well, not unless she's hiding in the all-you-can-eat salad bar.
3: Look, there's that professor, what's his name?
5: I don't know.
3: Yes, you do. He teaches art.
5: I still don't know.
3: Sure you do. He testified on behalf of Dr. Trask.
5: I'm no closer to knowing.
3: Yes, you are. Bruce.
5: Professor Bruce?
3: Professor Bruce. I told you you knew him. Professor Bruce!
9: Yes? Oh, it's you.
3: Me? You know me?
9: You testified against Dr. Trask. Real travesty of justice.
3: But he was a counterfeiter.
9: Well, that's your opinion.
3: Opinion? How can you call that fact an opinion?
5: Connie, let's stay with our original purpose for being here.
9: Oh, yes. And you testified against Dr. Trask, too.
5: Oh, yeah, but that was only because he kidnapped me and locked me in a train car with the counterfeit money. But I got out when the train crashed.
3: Look, we don't want to rerun what happened with Dr. Trask.
5: Although we could if you want us to.
3: We're looking for Pennywise.
9: Oh, her.
5: Professor Bruce, do you put that O in front of all your sentences for dramatic effect?
3: Do you know if she'll be the teaching assistant for another teacher now that Trask is, well, you know.
9: I don't know of anyone who'd take her on as an assistant now.
3: Why not?
9: Who wants to work with a girl who'll be watching over your shoulder every minute and who may testify against you in court.
5: Oh, I would, apart from the testifying in court part.
3: That's crazy. She didn't watch over anyone's shoulder.
5: Well, actually, she did when the students were doing their art assignments.
3: And Dr. Trask was a criminal. Penny was only doing what was right by testifying.
9: I'll tell you what you want. She doesn't have a job in the art department.
3: Meaning that she won't have a job anywhere on campus?
9: Yeah, more than likely. Now, if you'll excuse me.
5: But, Connie, if Penny doesn't have a job here, then...
3: Let's try her room again. This is ridiculous. Where is she? I don't know what to do.
5: I suppose we could write another note and put it on top of the first note that we left. That may emphasize our desire to see her. Sort of like a visual form of italics, which, as an artist, Penny will understand.
3: Maybe we should get whoever is in charge of this dorm to open the door for us. I want to make sure she's not in there.
5: Well, let's ask this chipper young gentleman here.
3: Good idea. Excuse me?
10: Yeah?
3: Where's the supervisor of this building?
10: Oh, his office is over in the maintenance building on the other side of campus.
3: Oh.
10: Why, are you looking for Penny?
3: You know her?
10: Sure, but you won't find her in there.
3: Why not?
10: Oh, she had to move out.
3: Move out?
10: No one would hire her as a teaching assistant, so she had to vacate the room. College policy. Unless she wanted to pay for it like any other student, which she couldn't afford.
3: Well, you know an awful lot about Penny's private business.
10: Hey, this is a college dormitory. There's no such thing as private business. Besides, we all know what Penny did to Dr. Trask.
3: You mean what Dr. Trask did to Penny? And just about everyone else around here. She's a hero, and you're making her out to be the villain. What is wrong with you people?
10: Hey, we're students. Moral angst is what we do best.
5: Do you have any idea where Penny might have moved?
10: Not a clue. She packed up her things and left without saying a word. Though she left a vase filled with buttercups.
3: Oh, she must have left a forwarding address with someone.
10: Oh, you can check with the registry office.
3: Thanks, we'll do that.
10: Hey, you know, you're kind of cute. Would you like to have coffee sometime?
3: I'm not attracted to guys with moral angst.
10: How about moral ambiguity?
3: What do you mean by that?
10: It depends.
5: We'll be leaving now.
11: Okay, here's the file for Penny Wise.
3: What's it say?
11: We're not supposed to give out this kind of information.
5: Oh, that's all right. We're not supposed to ask for it either, but we are, so I guess that makes us even.
11: There's no forwarding address.
3: Nothing?
11: Only a blue Datsun hatchback.
3: What?
5: Penny drives a blue 1981 Datsun 210 hatchback.
3: But that's not a forwarding address.
5: Yeah, if it was, I'd have a hard time delivering any mail to her unless I wore my running shoes.
3: Okay, thanks.
11: No problem.
3: What does that mean, Wooten?
5: Well, she said she wanted time alone. Maybe she meant a lot of time.
3: Do you think Penny is the sort of person who'd be in trouble but wouldn't tell anyone she's in trouble?
5: Well, I think she's the sort of person who wouldn't tell anyone she's in trouble because she wouldn't want anyone to go to any trouble for her.
3: Well, we have to find a way to help her.
5: You mean find a way to find her so that we can then find a way to help her.
3: Oh, stop that.
5: Well, I'm only using frivolous humor to mask my deep, unbridled worry about her.
3: Seriously? Good mask.
5: Thanks. I practiced in front of a mirror. You know, when everything went wrong with Dr. Trask and I saw how vulnerable Penny was, it was all I could do to keep from locking her up somewhere safe to protect her. But then I realized that locking her up against her will would probably make her really nervous and give her a bad case of deja vu. But now I wish I'd done it.
3: We can't protect the ones we love, you know? Not really.
5: Whoa. Did you say love? I never said the word love out loud, did I?
3: Your secret's safe with me, Wooten. Now, one way or another, we have to find Penny. But how?
12: Excuse me.
13: Hello, officer. May I help you?
12: Maybe the better question is, may I help you?
13: Oh, no, thank you. I'm all right.
12: Ma'am.
13: Yes?
12: I'm sorry, but you can't stay here.
13: I can't?
12: No. If you read the sign over there, the big one, see that?
13: Uh-huh.
12: It says rules for McAllister Park.
13: Yes.
12: Right? You'll see that you can't park here overnight.
13: What good is having a park that you can't park in? Besides, they wouldn't let me park by Gower's Field either.
12: I know. It's a city ordinance. Sorry, ma'am.
13: That's okay. It's not your fault.
12: Wait. You're Penny Wise, aren't you?
13: That's not your fault either.
12: What are you doing out here, like this?
13: Like this?
12: Yeah, you look like you're living out of your car.
13: Living out of my... Oh, no, that wouldn't be right, would it? I mean, that would be really sad, living out of a car, really.
12: It sure would be, especially for a hero.
13: Hero?
12: You stood up to Dr. Trask. You testified against him, and now he's going to jail. All because of you.
13: All because of me.
12: Mm-hmm. You know what? Wait here for a minute.
13: It's okay, officer. I can move. I think I have enough gas. Although, I might need a jump for the battery. My hairdryer keeps draining it.
12: No, you stay where you are. I'll be right back.
13: Okay. Oh, should I wind up my window, officer? No. Okay, I better leave it down. I'll never get the smell of last night's curry out of here. Oh, that's weird. I never noticed this button before. I wonder what it does. Officer, look! I opened the trunk! Now I can get to the spare gas can!
12: Miss Wise, you have to come with me.
13: Really? To where?
12: The station.
13: You're arresting me? But it's my first offense. Honest, I never parked here overnight before, and I promise I won't let it happen again.
12: Please, lock up the car and come with me.
13: But I just got the trunk open. Do you know how long it took me to figure that out?
12: I'll help you close it.
13: Oh.
6: thanks. Hey, are you going to read me my rights?
12: Only if you want me to.
6: Oh, yes, please. I've always wanted somebody to do that. My parents almost named me Miranda, you know.
12: I didn't know.
6: True story.
7: I can't imagine that Penny would leave town without saying goodbye.
14: Well, that's the thing, Whit. We don't think she has left. She's here somewhere, but we don't know where.
5: Well, has anybody checked the imagination station?
14: What?
5: Well, just a guess, but people seem to get lost in there all the time. And she said she'd love to meet Rembrandt one day.
14: I wouldn't blame her for leaving. The way they talked about her at the college, like she'd done something wrong by doing the right thing.
5: Now, if I were a blue Datsun hatchback, where would I hide?
7: We could call Detective Polhouse.
5: And file a missing persons report.
7: Actually, I was thinking that he could have his officers look out for Penny's car.
5: That's right. He could put out one of those CBs or ADTs or HMVs or whatever they're called.
14: I feel so bad for her. She lost everything she cared about.
7: Well, not everything. I'll give Detective Polhouse a call. Hi, this is Wits End. John Whittaker here. Oh, hi, Detective Polhouse.
5: Now, what were the odds of that happening?
7: You are. He's calling about Penny.
5: And the odds of that happening must be astronomical.
14: What about Penny?
7: Go on, Detective. Really? Okay, we'll be right there. Thanks.
14: Well?
7: He wants us to come to the station.
14: The station? Why there?
7: Penny is in jail.
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16: 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We always love hearing from you.
14: She's been living in her car?
17: It's sad but true.
7: That is sad.
5: Especially when the car is a 1981 Datsun 210 hatchback.
14: But why didn't Penny tell us she was in trouble?
17: I've seen it happen more times than Wooten can count.
5: Six?
17: Exactly.
5: Yeah.
17: Penny feels guilty for putting someone who was once a trusted friend in jail.
7: Well, according to the jury, he deserved it.
17: Yeah, but that doesn't change how Penny might feel. It weighs on her that she betrayed her friend, even though he turned out to be a lying, deceitful, corrupt...
7: Detective!
17: And she feels that the rejection she got from the college is exactly what she deserved. Their attitudes and actions only confirmed what she was feeling deep inside.
14: Well, that doesn't make any sense.
17: Oh, come on, Connie. You know better than most that feelings don't always make sense.
14: True. What? Why would I know?
17: I brought Penny here to the jail under the pretense of keeping her safe.
5: Oh, that's what I wanted to do, but I didn't actually have the jail.
7: So it's all right for us to see her?
17: Sure, if you can get in.
14: Is it that crowded?
17: You better believe it.
7: You have that many criminals?
17: Not criminals. Police officers! When they found out Penny Wise was here, they wanted to celebrate. All right, calm down. The prisoners in cell block D are complaining about the noise. Penny, you have visitors.
13: I do? Hi, Penny.
18: Hi.
13: Penny. Wait. Woot. Look, I finally got to wear one of those orange jumpers.
14: Oh, and you look great.
5: Wow, I'm so envious.
13: I know. You guys have to come in. We can make room, can't we?
19: Sure.
13: There's pizza and pretzels and some funny yellow stuff on crackers. Oh, and raspberry soda.
5: Oh, well, what about licorice?
13: And licorice.
5: I want to live here.
13: Yay.
14: Penny, you are the only person I know who can turn a jail into a sleepover party.
13: It wasn't my idea. They think I'm a hero. Isn't that funny?
14: No, Penny, it's not funny. It's exactly right.
7: No, I think we can come up with better arrangements for a hero than living in jail.
14: All you had to do was tell us, Penny.
13: I didn't want to be a burden.
14: Well, friends should never be burdens. Now, get your things. You're coming to live with me.
13: What?
14: I have the room, and I won't listen to any arguments.
13: But it's too much for you to do.
14: I said I won't listen to any arguments. Wooten, didn't I say I won't listen to any arguments?
5: That's what I heard.
13: Oh, Connie.
6: Thank you.
17: Great. That means I can have my jail back.
6: I suppose, though I did have a few ideas about how to decorate. A vermilion wallpaper, for example.
5: Ooh. Wow, that's a lot of wallpaper.
14: Come on, let's get your things.
6: It's all in my suitcase, which happens to be my car.
14: That's okay.
6: Oh, great, I left it in the park.
14: Oh, okay, we can go over there and then you can follow
7: Thanks
14: me.
7: For calling us, Detective.
17: I had to do something. None of my officers would go out on patrol while Penny was here. Wooten, what are you doing?
5: Oh, they ate all the licorice.
17: Give me an excuse to lock you up and I'll get some more.
5: Well, I loitered once.
17: Not enough.
5: While jaywalking.
17: Try harder.
5: In a no parking zone. After my license expired.
17: Get out!
5: I'll just keep an eye on the place till you come back.
1: And from the federal court in Connellsville today came the news that Dr. Benjamin Trask, former art professor at Campbell College, will serve 25 years in prison for his role as the mastermind of a local counterfeiting operation. Detective Don Polhouse, who led the investigation that caught Dr. Trask, had this to say.
2: There are few things more satisfying than to see justice done. Now, my hope is that the many victims of Dr. Trask's crimes will be able to put the past behind them and get on with their lives.
6: Ah, that was a lovely picnic. I'm so glad we finally got to have it.
14: Yeah, it's a beautiful view.
5: You know, you can see most of Odyssey from here.
6: If you look that way, you can see Dr. Trask's house. And if you turn your head like this and squint with one eye, you can even see the compound where they hid the counterfeit money.
14: Well, I'd rather not look. It wasn't one of my better experiences.
6: But it was an experience. Oh, look at the buttercups. I left mine at the dorm.
14: Penny, did you really feel guilty about testifying against Dr. Trask?
6: Kinda, I suppose. I was always taught not to be a snitch or a tattletale, and that's how it made me feel. But more than that, I felt bad about losing a friend.
14: Well, a real friend wouldn't have put you in that kind of position.
6: I know, but for a long time, he was my friend. He was like a second father to me, in fact. I'd like to think that in his own way, he cared about me. And when I realized all he'd done, well, it's just going to take a long time to work out all the feelings I've had. You know what I mean? To lose a friend like that, it's...
5: Well, you lost a friend, but you've gained a bunch more to make up for it.
6: Yeah, and I'm glad about that, Luton. Thank you for finding me.
14: Oh. Okay, then, okay. A toast to true friends who always tell the truth, who share in the goodness of your life, and who, by the grace of God, are there when you need them.
6: Oh, whoa. That's beautiful, Connie. To friends.
5: Yeah, to friends.
14: Here, here.
6: Okay.
14: And my first act as a true friend is to say, I hate raspberry soda. How do you drink this stuff?
5: With really small sips, of course.
16: The Apostle Paul's first letter to the Corinthians has a lot to say about what makes a true friend. Look at chapter 13 for a few of those descriptions, wrapped up in what love looks like. There in verse 7, you'll find something Penny experienced in today's adventure. Love always protects. In their care and concern for Penny, Wooten, Connie, and Whit prove that they really are Penny's friends, and a good example of what the Apostle Paul was talking about. So, what did you think of today's show? Write to me at Adventures in Odyssey, Colorado Springs, Colorado, 80995. 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Or talk about today's show, A Penny Saved, with other fans at witsend.org. There you can learn how to get all the episodes inspired by 1 Corinthians 13 in our album called Clanging Cymbals. 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Today's episode was written and directed by Paul McCusker, with sound design by Jonathan Crow. Our cast included Katie Lee, Jess Harnell, Kimmy Robertson, and Andre Stoika.
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29: Ronald Reagan understood that freedom sometimes requires more than quiet diplomacy. It requires moral clarity. On June 12, 1987, standing before the Brandenburg Gate in a divided Berlin, Reagan issued a direct challenge to Soviet leader Mikhail Gorbachev. "Mr. Gorbachev, tear down this wall." The Berlin Wall was more than concrete and barbed wire. It represented a system that restricted movement, divided families, and denied millions the freedoms Americans often take for granted. Reagan refused to treat that division as permanent. He understood that free nations must be willing to identify the difference between liberty and oppression, and have the courage to say so. 2 years later, the Berlin Wall fell. Freedom survives when people refuse to accept tyranny as inevitable. So when freedom is challenged today, will we have the courage to defend it with the same clarity?
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33: With SRN News, I'm John Scott. President Trump in Ohio today, rallying support for Republican candidates ahead of the midterms. The president about to speak at a high school north of Dayton. He's expected to give a ringing endorsement to incumbent Republican Senator John Huston. Tennessee's prison commissioner stepping down after this week's botched execution of Krista Pike. Governor Phillies head Frank Strada submitted his resignation. This comes after Strada oversaw Tennessee's second failed attempt at lethal injection this year and amid bipartisan calls for his resignation. The U.S. Coast Guard searching for a jet plane that disappeared off the coast of Massachusetts. Six people were on board that medical jet plane. It went down early Saturday morning. This is SRN News.
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0: 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Here you will hear teaching that will challenge you to a deeper walk with Jesus. Whatever place you are in your understanding of God's plan for your life, you will grow closer by listening. No shame, no guilt, and no condemnation. But you will be challenged to a closer walk with God. Now here's Pastor Israel with today's teaching.
4: I've been a Christian for quite some time, and I've learned a few things about how to walk in faith. You know, I'm not trying to spoon feed you. You're going to have your own walk and commitment to the Lord. But you know, I've learned some things over the years. I might look 37, but that's not really the point. The point of the matter is, you know, if we're being led by the Spirit, all of us, He's been teaching us. Amen. I mean, the Spirit has been teaching you. Amen. To the problems that you have had. Amen. And how God sustained you through all of those things. And that's what Paul was saying. You know, I know what it's like, you know. And I'm going to impart those things to you. So there's a fundamental point that I want to emphasize on that verse. Because this verse tells us that serving God's way through the gospel must begin to impact the church first. That's why we meet every Sunday. And sometimes on Thursday. And sometimes on Friday. And sometimes, you know, whenever. Because this is it. This is where serving really begins. Serving involves imparting to each other spiritual pointers, spiritual helps for mutual strengthening and edification. Paul here was sharing his triumphs and how he handled challenges so he can serve with courage and confidence. And he needed the same from all the other believers. You know, he wasn't saying, you know, I'm the one here with the big call. I'm the one here with the capital A apostle here. I'm the big shot here. You therefore have to listen to me. He's not saying anything like that. He's saying, you know, you got a lot to teach me. I've heard about you. Now you got a lot to learn from me. But boy, you have a whole lot of things that you can edify me with. And he's saying, my triumphs are because of the Spirit's leading, and I'm going to share that with you. You know, in the parable of the coming reign of Christ in Matthew chapter 25, verses 35 to 46, this is very important parable, okay? And I want you to bear with me, and I want you to read this as well as we look at the importance of serving happening inside the body of Christ first. Look at this. This is verses 35 to 46 of Matthew 25. He says, "For this is Jesus speaking this in the parable. For I was hungry and you gave me something to eat. I was thirsty, you gave me something to drink. I was a stranger.